Former Delhi Minister Satendra Jain arrested by the Anti-Corruption Bureau in connection with alleged tender process of Delhi Water Corporation. U.S. President Donald Trump posts image of Strait of Hormuz, claiming it to be American territory. Iran's Deputy Foreign Minister says, "We will correct his delusions." The Indian women's hockey team crushed South Africa 6-1 to register their first win of the ongoing World Cup. This is India's biggest ever win at the World Cup and boosts their chances of reaching the next round.

0: Well, the security situation across West Asia has taken a turn, with the United Arab Emirates issuing its first missile threat in months, while the standoff between Washington and Tehran intensifies over the Strait of Hormuz. UAE Defense Ministry says Iran fired two ballistic missiles at its territory. The ministry also said that while one of the two missiles fell within UAE's territorial waters, a phone alert was sent by the Interior Ministry. Warning residents, it urged residents to rely only on official warnings and updates. The ministry also clarified that any alarm-like sound heard in the country would be linked to the air defense interceptions. The alert is the first of its kind in months, following a false alarm in the month of June. The previous missile warning had been issued in May. This development comes amid the widening dispute between the U.S. and Iran over the Strait of Hormuz. Now, the president of the United States, Donald Trump, he took to his social media platform Truth Social and informed that there are currently no talks with Iran and that there are no negotiations scheduled either. He also said the U.S. naval blockade remains in force and maintained that the Strait of Hormuz is open and operating. From Iran is presenting a very different picture. Iranian negotiator Mohammad Bagher Ghalibaf said closed to shipping until Washington fulfills conditions linked to an interim agreement reached in June. The disagreement comes after a temporary ceasefire that recently expired, with diplomatic efforts appearing increasingly fragile. At the same time, Tehran says it remains open to dialogue, but insists that negotiations cannot amount to surrender. Earlier, Donald Trump had posted an image of Strait of Hormuz, claiming it to be American territory. Iran's deputy foreign minister was soon to react, stating that Trump's delusion would be corrected soon. Adding to concerns, the United Kingdom Maritime Trade Operations reported that a vessel was struck by an unknown projectile while traveling outbound through the strait. Casualty, while the remaining crew received assistance from the Omani Coast Guard. Shifting our focus to the Russia-Ukraine war now, Russia has launched a deadly missile strike on northeastern Ukraine as Kyiv carried out one of its largest drone attacks on Russia since the invasion began. According to authorities, the Russian strike hit the Kharkiv region, killing at least 10 people and injuring at least 18. Two missiles struck the center of the village less than a minute apart.
1: I heard a whistling sound. Something was flying in. We ran out into the yard and started running here. Then there was dust, smoke, screams. Right after that came a second one.
0: President Volodymyr Zelensky called the attack brutal, while asserting that Ukraine would respond back. Footage from the scene show bodies covered with emergency blankets, burnt-out cars and damaged buildings worked through the debris.
1: Cars were burning. People were calling out who is alive and who isn't. Susanna was missing, Zhenya was missing, and others too, a whole lot of people.
0: Meanwhile, diplomacy went underground in the capital. After an air raid alert in Kyiv, Ukraine's foreign minister Andriy Sibiga and Belgian counterpart Maxime Prevot were forced to hold talks inside a bomb shelter.

0: shelter. The escalation comes as the roughly 1,250-kilometer front line remains largely static, with neither side making major battlefield gains. Remember, the attack comes alongside a major Ukrainian aerial assault on Russia. Kyiv sent nearly 800 drones into Russian airspace overnight, just 2 days after another large-scale barrage. Moscow said its air defenses intercepted at least 790 drones across several regions, Crimea and the Black and Azov Seas. Ukraine has increasingly used domestically produced drones to strike targets deep inside Russia. It has also sought to stretch Russian air defenses and impose costs far from the front line. So the latest Russian strike now adds another deadly exchange to that campaign. President Trump's close proximity with aide Natalie Harp is at the center of controversy. Georgia Senator John Ossoff has questioned Trump's close ties with aide Natalie Harp during a campaign speech ahead of November's midterm elections. He alleged that Trump's interest in his aide was greater than his interest in his role as president. Seen as a potential 2020 Georgia, a state won by Trump, House spokesperson Stephen Chung attacked Ossoff online, accusing him of insulting people serving the country. CNN commentator Scott Jennings criticized his remarks, saying they sent a negative message about young women in politics. Harp was reportedly among a few people who secretly flew with Trump out of Turkey on a military jet amid security concerns. This while Air Force One flew separately with senior officials and journalists. The secret flight was part of a security decoy operation after a credible threat prompted the president to switch aircraft. Now, New York Times reporter Maggie Haberman, who reported on the secret flight, said that Natalie Harp may have accompanied Trump because she is his human binky or comfort blanket. The 35-year-old aide has also drawn attention for writing devotional letters to Trump, once calling him her guardian and protector. She reportedly wrote Trump a series of personal and admiring letters in 2023 that left some people around him unnerved. In one letter, she told Trump, and I quote it here, "You are all that matters to me." While another reportedly said, "I want to bring you joy." Well, Harp rose to prominence in 2019 after praising Trump for signing the Right to Try Act. Harp is reportedly a key aide, helping Trump prepare posts for his Truth Social account. She compiles supportive posts and other content for Trump to review before posting them online. Former Trump physician Ronnie Jackson has said Harp helps keep the president in a good mood. The Indian Ocean is heating up and India wants more eyes in the sky. As Chinese naval activity expands across the region, the Indian Navy is moving to plug a gap that cannot wait for years. New Delhi has executed a high-stakes surveillance move by securing a lease for American super drones. The Navy is locking down persistent airborne dominance from the coast of Africa to the gates of the Pacific. More in this report.
1: In the vast expanses of the Indo-Pacific, control over vital maritime choke points dictates global power. As hostile naval forces push deeper into strategic sea lanes, blind spots are no longer an option for regional defenders. India is now spending $203 million to lease two MQ-9B Sea Guardian drones from the United States for 30 keep a persistent watch over India's huge maritime area of interest while the creation for its larger fleet of MQ-9Bs to arrive. The Sea Guardian is built for exactly this kind of mission. It is an advanced, high-altitude, long-endurance, remotely piloted aircraft built for multi-domain maritime surveillance, featuring 30-plus-hour endurance, 360-degree surface search radar and integration with precision weapons like Hellfire missiles and laser-guided bombs. Critics question the steep price tag for just two leased platforms.

0: platforms. However, strategic analysts view it as a calculated, much-needed acquisition.
1: The company will be supplying the entire ecosystem and operating these drones, which include sensors, communications, ground control, infrastructure, technology support, maintenance, spares, etc. And also it will give us assured operational hours. If you remember, 2020 onwards, Indian Navy has been operating and one drone was lost, and this was replaced by the company because they were operating it.
0: For the Indian Navy, these super drones means something strategically important. More time looking, more time tracking. More time to identify a vessel before it gets close to India's critical maritime route. And is central to the calculation. Beijing has expanded its naval presence across the Indian Ocean and has strengthened its ability. Chinese research vessels, naval deployments, and already give Beijing a growing presence across waters India considers strategically important. India therefore needs persistent surveillance, not occasional patrols. The lease is also part of a wider Indian push. India has previously leased American MQ-9B drones for naval surveillance, giving the military experience with the platform before committing to a much larger acquisition. The Indian Navy is now moving ahead with plans for ship-borne drones as well, creating another layer of surveillance from India's warships. The MQ-9B Sea Guardian drones do not replace submarines, surface ships, or maritime patrol aircraft. They give those forces information in the Indian Ocean. Information can determine ship first, who tracks it longest, and who gets time to respond. Bureau Report, we own World is One.
2: A new analysis has shown India's statewide leadership. Chief ministers of 14 of India's 28 states reportedly have criminal cases pending against them. According to a report submitted to the Supreme Court by senior advocate Vijay Hansaria, over 4,000 criminal cases involving sitting and former MPs and MLAs were pending trial as of July 2026. This includes nearly 520 cases that have remained pending for more than 10 years. According to the report, Telangana Chief Minister A. Revanth Reddy tops the list with 89 cases pending against him. The report adds Reddy is followed by West Bengal Chief Minister Shubhendu Adhikari with 29 cases, Karnataka Chief Minister D.K. Shivakumar and Andhra Pradesh Chief Minister Chandrababu Naidu. They reportedly have 19 pending cases each. Kerala's Chief Minister V.D. Satishan reportedly has 18 cases as well. Among the states or high courts with the highest reported pendency are Uttar Pradesh, Kerala, Bihar, Maharashtra and Odisha. The figures are part of Hansaria's 22nd amicus report in the long-running proceedings in criminal cases against sitting and former members of parliament and MLAs. Another 700 cases are reportedly still under investigation, with 360 reportedly pending for more than 3 years without a charge sheet being filed. In the Ram Temple donation, the Home Department has handed over the special final report to the Trust for Action. Sources say the SIT it to Champath Rai, the Trust's former General Secretary. Sources also say the probe team has cleared the name of former trustee Anil Madwell. Both Rai and Mishra resigned on June 27 from the positions at the Trust that manages the Ayodhya Ram Mandir after allegations of donation theft surfaced. The three-member SIT, headed by Lucknow Divisional Commissioner, was constituted by the UP government on June 13 at the request of the Trust, before the Supreme Court intervened in the matter. The state government inducted IG Kiran S, DIG Ayodhya Somin Verma and SSP Ayodhya Gaurav Grover into the newly constituted SIT after directions were issued by the top court. The team submitted its preliminary

Summit on June 23, making several stringent recommendations. Based on the people who were booked, the eight accused named in the SIT report, which formed the basis for their arrest, include Avinash Shukla, Anukalp Mishra, Lavkush Mishra, Manish Kumar Yadav, Karunesh Pandey, Ramashankar Mishra, Shubhash Srivastava, and Ramshankar Yadav, alias Tinu. Tinu, a former driver of Champat Rai, was reportedly in charge of the keys of donation boxes, while Shubhash Srivastava, a former bank employee, was involved in overseeing the donation counting process. The scam was uncovered after CCTV footage showed bundles of cash hidden inside the toilets of the counting facility. Reports say SIT findings have revealed rampant violations of standard operating procedures. Staff did not adhere to the pocketless clothing dress code. Required physical frisking was ignored and CCTV footage was improperly retained for only 45 days instead of the mandated 180 days. The law enforcement recovered appropriations in cash and stolen jewellery. While the state-appointed SIT has reportedly cleared Champat Rai of personal criminal liability, the Supreme Court monitored secondary SIT. Investigation still remains actively ongoing. The alleged irregularities have triggered a wider political confrontation that reached India's parliament as well, with the issue becoming a point of contention between the ruling BJP and the opposition. The allegations have also raised wider questions about how donations are handled at India's major temples. The financial irregularities and theft of devotee offerings at the Badrinath temple in Uttarakhand led to the arrest of key temple administration officials as well. After allegations emerged in early July, Chief Minister Pushkar Singh Dham ordered a full probe and the Badrinath Kedarnath temple committee initiated the administrative overcoming stricter transparent protocols like pocketless dress codes for staff handling cash. Early this month, Maharashtra Chief Minister Devendra Fadnavis also ordered a high-level comprehensive probe into an alleged 18 crore rupee donation and VIP darshan scam at the iconic Sri Siddhi Vinayak temple in Mumbai. 9 employees were arrested and 46 suspended over the alleged financial discrepancies. In July, authorities also exposed a massive parallel racketeering ring operating within the famous Ma Banglamukhi temple in Nalkhera in Madhya Pradesh. While the temple is legally under a government-managed committee, an unauthorized parallel committee, it was set up during operations. They intercepted devotees, accepted cash and valuable gold ornaments as donations, issued fraudulent receipts, and funneled the public funds directly into private bank accounts rather than. What if your holiday photo could tell a stranger where you are, even after you remove the location tag? That may sound far-fetched, but a new study says artificial intelligence can often work out where a photo was taken just by looking at the image. A study by McAfee found that AI models correctly identified the city and country in 87 to 91% of more than 21,000 travel photos. And here is the surprising part. The images do not need GPS information location tags, captions, file names, or hidden metadata. The AI looked for clues hidden in plain sight buildings, road markings, shop signs, skylines used in the study were open weight and available without a substitute them by simply uploading a photo and asking the AI to identify the location. Famous landmarks were easier to recognize. Ordinary beaches, rural roads, and hotel rooms were tougher, but the AI could still often work out the country. And that could carry serious consequences, especially for social media users. The report warns that scammers could use public photos from Instagram, Facebook, or X to work out where someone is traveling, then craft highly personalized fraud messages. Imagine receiving a fake bank alert that mentions the city you are visiting. A message like that could perhaps feel convincing enough to make you drop your guard. So before you post that next holiday snap, remember your photo. The new wellness trend called digital sunset gets into a mental reset. From spending a few quiet minutes outdoors after sunset to putting a hard stop to

screens. The idea is simple. Slow down, disconnect, and give your mind a break before the night begins. One part of the trend is called dusking, which is simply stepping outside after sunset and letting yourself be present without reaching for your phone. The other is the digital sunset, setting a screen cutoff, ideally an hour or two before bed. The goal is to create a clear boundary between a busy day and a calmer evening. And that pause can be especially useful when your mind is constantly on. Instead of rushing from work to scrolling, spend 10 to 15 minutes on a balcony, terrace or outdoors. Watch the light fade, sit quietly and let the day wind down. It is less about doing something perfectly and more about giving your brain some breathing room. The trend also encourages simple, screen-free habits. Make some tea, stretch lightly, read or write in a journal, anything that feels slower than scrolling. In a world where switching off can feel surprisingly difficult, the digital sunset trend is really about reclaiming those few quiet minutes at the end of the day. No complicated routine, no productivity goal, just a little less screen time, a little more stillness and space for the mind to finally slow down. Well, 30 big cats rescued from a former zoo in Argentina are headed to sanctuaries in the US and South Africa. The tigers and lions endured years of cramped cages and neglect, but will now get larger spaces, proper food and medical care as well. Take a look.

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This is the distinguished gentleman's ride.

0: Men don't gather like that anymore. So he put it online. A few mates, nice clothes, old motorcycles. That was 2012. Today, it is one of the largest motorcycle events on earth. And we'll get to this. It isn't really about the motorcycles at all.
1: Motorcycling is about escaping things. It's about getting out there and getting away from the realities of your life and getting some time to yourself. But this is not about escapism. It's more about, in fact, confronting the things that we don't usually talk about. Men's health and mental illness. So, well, we're taking it on the chin and riding on, but we're still talking about it. And I think that's a step in the right direction. So, there you go, folks. Gentlemen for a day, if not longer.
2: No, no.

0: Hello, you're watching Race to Power, your primetime stop of the day's biggest political stories. I'm Shreya Upadhyay. With me is Eric Njoka. Hello, Eric.
1: Hi, Shreya. Namaskar.
0: Well, up ahead, we get to how Donald Trump is now being haunted by not just low approval ratings due to the Iran war, but by the Sleepy Joe label as well. We talk about it on the show.
1: Also on the show, we decode for you the latest that's happened in Pakistan. Ex-Prime Minister Imran Khan has been allowed to be shifted to a hospital by the country's Supreme Court. We tell you what this means for him, his party, PTI, and Pakistani politics.
0: And well, as the Tariq Rahman...

0: 6 months in office in Bangladesh, the opposition is blaming him for chaos and corruption. All about it on the show ahead.
1: But let's begin with all that is happening in the Iranian war. Our first segment, Global Pulse, begins now. All right, U.S. midterm elections are less than 3 months away. President Donald Trump and the Republican Party has a lot riding on the upcoming election as they seek to keep control over both congressional houses.
0: But this will not be an easy task for Donald Trump, who is facing growing challenges globally as well as domestically. One is linked to the other. They're not separate. And the single most critical link between issues inside the House and outside is Iran.
1: Has seen in his ongoing presidential term, the Reuters Ipsos poll shows a 63% disapproval rate. 20% of Americans approve of his performance. The approval rating matches the lowest seen in December 2017 during his first term. The most prominent reason for this is that an overwhelming majority of Americans are concerned that the U.S. war with Iran will last a long time.
0: In fact, there are several statements from the Trump administration in the last 24 hours alone which substantiate growing concerns among voters in the United States. First, on Monday, Trump told Fox News in an interview that the United States will bomb Oman if it gets in the way of talks with Iran. The American president's concern here is the contested Strait of Hormuz, the maritime passage which both U.S. and Iran claim to have blocked and restricted for free navigation. First, remember on Monday this week, talks with Iran. The American president's concern here is the contested Strait of Hormuz, the maritime passage which both U.S. and Iran have restricted for free navigation.
1: Well, just to correct my co-anchor, It's bomb Oman, not Iran.
0: Yes, that is right. He has said that, of course, it's Oman. And that, remember, the threat to Oman is linked to the country's ongoing talks with Iran for reaching an agreement on managing movement through Hormuz. Now, this agreement does not include United States. In fact, just hours ago, the American president shared this image on his Truth Social account, which shows the Strait of Hormuz marked as an American territory. Now, remember this for our viewers, that the Hormuz is an international waterway. However, the strait has overlapping territorial waters of Iran as well as Oman.
1: Secondly, President Trump had dismissed any urgency talks with Iran. Now, just minutes ago, Trump has taken a completely different stance, saying, and I quote, "There are no talks or conversations going on with the Islamic Republic of Iran." This stalemate and uncertainty over talks also means that the impact of war on millions of people across the world will not wear off anytime soon. And this includes the millions of Americans who are also dealing with high gas prices. When Trump had campaigned for his second presidency, better cost of living and stronger economy were his main selling points. An America First approach that got him a decisive mandate in 2024 elections. But criticism is now mounting against him. And it goes beyond just unfulfilled promises.
0: Well, Democrats and critics have doubled down on the American president for dozing off during cabinet meetings and while attending important events. He faced backlash recently over one such video, but this one was different. In this moment, captured on camera on the 10th of August, Trump appears to doze off in the Oval Office. In the frame is a young woman standing right behind him. She is 26-year-old MAGA influencer Jamie Franklin. Next, well, Franklin taps her hand against her stomach, and at the same time, Trump appears to jolt awake. This video has gone viral, with netizens speculating that she had been entrusted with an important task, and that is to subtly deliver an electric shock to the U.S. president if he fell asleep. They claimed that she was concealing a remote control in her stomach. Some even went on to the extent of calling her a zapper. However, the woman has responded to these claims, reposting a tweet. She said, "I'm just pregnant, you weirdos."
1: Democrats say the U.S. president falling asleep on the job nearly every day is a national security crisis. Congresswoman Yasemin Ansari on X said, and I quote, "It doesn't get more dystopian than this. And Republicans in Congress continue to do nothing but enable this deranged old man's dangerous campaigns." And even after assuming presidency, the president repeatedly slammed his predecessor and called him by the name Sleepy Joe Biden. The recent criticism has come as a full circle moment for President Trump.

0: in the run-up to the midterm elections slated for November.
1: All right, let's get a perspective on what's been happening within the United States vis-a-vis the Iran war and, of course, the midterm elections. We welcome Dr. Kristina Ioana Dragomir. She's a political analyst who's joining us from New York at the moment. Good evening and welcome, Dr. Kristina. Can I start by asking you what you make of, Donald Trump's stance on the midterm elections particularly? Has he already given up saying that, look, the Republicans are going to lose, because he's been making such statements? Approval ratings have reduced as well.
2: Thank you very much for having me, and good evening to you, Eric and Shri. So you are absolutely correct to say that President Donald Trump is facing a very low approval rating, which is of 33%. And this is a historically familiar trend. We have to remember that presidents who are in their second term, they tend to have a very low approval rating. So modern presidency oscillated between 30 and 50%. However, 33%, it's something low, even considering this historical trend. Only President Truman had this low of an approval rate, and that what led to was for the Democrat Party, the President Truman was a Democrat, to lose 55 seats in Congress. So definitely we are looking at a very tight and a very problematic approval rating decline for President Trump. Your viewers' attention is when we see when we say 30% of the approval rating, we are saying per total. But if we break it down between the Republicans and the Democrats, we see that the Republican constituents, the people who vote Republican in the United States, are still supporting President Trump. Not by as much as President Trump might would have wanted. In March, his approval rating among the Republicans was 80%. Right now, it declined to 60%, but it's more than a half. Mm-hmm. So, and of course, it declined tremendously for the Democrats, which are at like a 10% approval rating because of this war.
0: Mm-hmm. Dr. Kristina, let me ask you this. Let's talk about the optics now, because there has been a concern that has been raised against the president dozing off while in the presence of the press and in the presence of the public or in the presence of the world. And he's been calling President Sleepy Joe Biden. Do you think this is a concern, should be a concern, and how should it be addressed?
2: Of course, one's capacity to fulfill their job at the maximum capacity and to optimize their time in office, especially for the President of the United States, is tremendously important. However, what I want to also bring to your viewers' attention is that this kind of innuendo that is being played continuously on both presidents, President Trump right now and former President Biden, is a way to monopolize the discourse, to create certain images, and to propose their particular agenda. I think what is more important to think about is the president's current has a lot of freedom to work his. He has the power to declare war, to command troops on the ground, and so on and so forth. And those are really important points that constitutionally he is allowed to do. And as we see, he's marching on this, probably preparing his legacy, preparing his history, which is also quite interestingly typical of presidents into their second term.
1: Hmm. All right, let's wait and see how this really pans out for Donald Trump and the Republicans. We'll leave it there. Thank you very much, Dr. Kristina Ioana Dragomir, for joining us on Beyond and sharing your perspective.
2: My pleasure. Have a good evening.

0: from America now. Ukraine's parliament has convened after a recess, but there are increasing questions on overdue decisions for key leadership that face the country's president, Volodymyr Zelensky.
1: Well, at the center of the public outrage is the issue of who will be officially appointed as Ukraine's defense minister. As Ukraine's parliament resumes active sessions, a key vote is pending on formalizing the country's next defense minister.

0: It has been more than a month since Volodymyr Zelensky removed Mykhailo Fedorov as part of what the president called a government reset amid the war. Zelensky had announced the decision on the 12th of July this year when he said that the reshuffle would allow to recalibrate Ukraine's wartime strategy.
1: Still remain unanswered on perhaps the most important portfolio for the defense ministry. After Zelensky removed Mykhailo Fedorov, he nominated Yevgeny Kumara as the interim defense minister. But Ukraine's parliament is yet to vote on the appointment. Lawmakers had already approved other appointments of the government reshuffle, except defense and foreign affairs ministries. That is not the only problem Zelensky is facing. The dismissal of Fedorov triggered protests as well, and hundreds of Ukrainians took to the streets and continue to pour out on the streets since last month. The most recent demonstration took place this past Sunday ahead of parliament reconvening.
2: I came out on the first day spontaneously against Fedorov's dismissal as defense minister because, in my opinion, and in the opinion of many people I consider first and foremost my friends who are serving in the military, they noted many positive things of his work. This primarily concerns material support.
0: Remember, elections in Ukraine have been suspended the constitutional provisions during wartime. However, Zelensky has made several changes to military and political leadership in the past 4 years. As far as the defense ministry is concerned, only the president can submit nominees, and also for the foreign ministry. As per Ukraine's constitution, both fall within the president's direct authority as the supreme commander-in-chief and head of the country's foreign policy.
1: Let's talk about another issue, but this concerns Russia as well. Mm-hmm. Russia has summoned Japan's ambassador over Prime Minister Sanae Takaichi's criticism of President Vladimir Putin's visit to the disputed Kuril Islands. Russian Foreign Minister Sergei Lavrov is crossing the line of propriety and said Moscow considers Tokyo's comments unacceptable.
0: Well, President Putin's recent visit to Iturup Islands, also known as Rofu in Japan, on the 13th of August has sparked renewed diplomatic tensions between the two countries. The island is one of the four southern Kuril Islands seized by the Soviet Union in the final days of World War II. Japan continues to claim the islands as its northern territories because Russia seized these islands in the days following Japan's surrender. The territory has long been a major point of contention. In response to the visit, Japanese Prime Minister Sanae Takaichi strongly condemned the move as absolutely unacceptable, saying that it deeply hurts the feelings of the Japanese people.
3: Our Japanese colleagues, our neighbors, have certainly crossed the line of propriety with their completely unacceptable statements claiming that the President of the Russian Federation cannot visit any part of the territory of the Russian Federation.
1: Lavrov also said Russia had summoned the Japanese ambassador in response to Tokyo's protest. This comes after Japan had earlier summoned Russia's ambassador to launch its own formal protest over Putin's visit.
3: We have summoned the ambassador. He is due to come to the foreign ministry, and we will discuss both the conduct of the Japanese leadership regarding President Putin's visit to the Russian island of Iturup and the way the ambassador ought to conduct his work in the host country.
0: Well, Japan continues to maintain its claim over the four disputed islands in the Kuril chain, making their return a key condition with Russia. Bilateral relations have deteriorated further since Russia's in 2022, with Japan joining international sanctions

0: Let's move to England now. And it's quite interesting that the new Prime Minister, Andy Burnham, nobody still talks about him.
1: Well, they are now because Britain's new Prime Minister, Andy Burnham, has been caught up in a major security scare after exchanging text messages with a person posing as Susie Wiles.

0: President Donald Trump's White House chief of staff. Now, the impersonation reportedly managed to convince Andy Burnham that he was communicating with the senior Trump administration official before the British leader became suspicious and cut off contact.
1: Well, the incident has raised questions about the security of communications involving senior political leaders on both sides of the Atlantic. According to reports, small number of messages the person posing as Susie Wiles. Officials familiar with the matter say the messages were ultimately considered to be of little significance. And there is no indication that sensitive information was compromised. Burnham reportedly became suspicious during the exchange and ended the communication.
0: Well, the British Embassy in Washington then alerted the White House about this incident, but the White House says this was not the result of a new hack of Susie Wiles' devices. That clarification is significant because Wiles, remember, was herself at the center of a separate impersonation incident last year when authorities investigated claims that her personal phone contacts had been accessed and used to contact other prominent figures. In fact, the FBI had investigated that case earlier as well. Downing Street has declined to latest incident in detail, citing national security concerns.
1: That's right. Weeks after Andy Burnham took office as Britain's new prime minister, succeeding Keir Starmer. For now, officials say there's no evidence that the impersonation gained access to clarified, classified, or even sensitive information. But the incident is likely to intensify scrutiny of the digital security surrounding senior government officials. The identity of the person behind the impersonation remains unknown.
0: And while authorities have not publicly disclosed how this individual obtained Burnham's contact details.

0: On that Andy Bannum note, it's time to hear on We On Wildest One. You are watching Race to Power. Coming up.
1: Well, a major relief for the jailed former Pakistani Prime Minister Imran Khan as the court orders a month-long hospital supervision for him. Will the true picture of Imran Khan's health finally emerge?
0: And in Bangladesh, the BNP under Prime Minister Tariq Rahman has completed 6 months in power, but the administration is facing criticism from opposition over reported failures.
1: And the student-led protests in India are spreading now after massive movements in New Delhi and Jharkhand. The widespread anger raises key questions on demands and the system that has India's youth upset.

0: Pakistan's Supreme Court has granted major medical relief to former Prime Minister Imran Khan. The court has ordered Khan's transfer to a hospital in Islamabad. The ongoing uproar and demand from his party, family, over health concerns.
1: Well, the tipping point, however, was a 10th August report, which mentioned fluctuating blood pressure and anxiety. The concerning parameters have been linked to authorities allegedly restricting Imran Khan's contact with his family. The top court's order states that Imran Khan should be taken to the hospital within 2 days for a period of 1 month.

0: In fact, the court has also directed the former Prime Minister's family be allowed to meet him and that he also be...
1: This is a very welcoming decision. He is the founder and chairman of Pakistan Tehreek-e-Insaf and has been in jail for nearly 3 years now. Given the nature of the medical report that has come out, especially the medical report submitted yesterday, I believe this is a very good and encouraging decision.
0: Well, several Pakistani citizens have also reacted to this development, with many welcoming the decision and citing it as a necessity for every citizen, which even includes a jailed leader.
2: Every Pakistani has the right to basic necessities. There have been concerns about Imran Khan's health, particularly problems with his eye and reports that his vision has been affected. He has received treatment before. Every ordinary citizen has proper health care.
3: 2023, the former Pakistan Prime Minister has been lodged in a Rawalpindi prison following his conviction in several cases. But for several months, reports of his flailing health, especially his eyesight, raised an alarm among family members who have consistently protested outside the prison complex, demanding that they be allowed to meet the leader. Adil Farooq Raja is a journalist and former Pakistani military officer. He's now joining us live from London. Mr. Raja, thank you very much for your time and welcome to the broadcast. Your quick reaction to the Supreme Court's verdict and order.
4: Arik, it's a very welcome decision or verdict, whatsoever you may like to call it. But because of this verdict, there are more questions than answers because to this order. Firstly, Imran Khan's health concerns have been raised before. He almost lost his eyesight because of the lack of medical facilities. And even then, irrespective of the medical reports, he was not allowed hospitalization. And his family visits have been stopped since December 2025. It's been 8 months he's not allowed to meet his family. Irrespective of various high court orders, the Pakistani military establishment is not allowing anyone from his family to meet him. And now this court orders coming for questions, then it gives answers. But it is a very welcome decision, obviously.
0: Major Adil, good evening. Shreya here. You know, this is because this might come in as a welcome order by the Supreme Court, and it, of course, will PTI workers and, you know, supporters of the party throughout Pakistan. But how safe would Imran Khan be in the hospital? There have been security concerns earlier as well. What does it look like from the security point of view?
4: Well, Shreya, there are, again, a number of things regarding your questions. Firstly, which hospital is he being sent to? This is a private hospital in Islamabad, the capital of Pakistan, but his family, specifically his sister, has been demanding that he should be sent to that hospital because it's got the top-rated medical facilities anywhere in the country. So this was the demand by the family. Otherwise, Imran Khan was being treated in a government hospital called Pakistan Institute of Medical Sciences. So it is a new precedent is being set. Acceptance of the demands of the family, which tells you there's much more to this story than just health concerns. And secondly, coming to the security issues, obviously it will be a serious security threat to Imran Khan because Imran Khan is going to a private hospital and his own party has given security guarantees for him. But having said that, Imran Khan would be still a prisoner. A political prisoner that may be, but still a prisoner. And his security would be the responsibility of the federal government. And the federal and Islam, the hospital is in Islamabad, and it will be the under the Mr. Mohsen Naqvi, who is brother-in-law of the Pakistani strongman Field Marshal Administration and the Interior Minister, Mr. Mohsen Naqvi, about the security of Mr. Imran Khan.
3: About the establishment and the administration, Mr. Raja, what is the fear that is palpable with the government in Pakistan when it comes to Imran Khan being given his right to health?
0: And just to add to his question, Major Adil, Eric's question,

0: you know, the kind of support that Imran Khan enjoys, you know, within Pakistan, whether he's in jail or outside of it, clearly would rattle the establishment as well, because he's been able to sustain that support even from inside prison.
1: Well, Eric, firstly, to answer you, you know, Imran Khan is still the most popular leader of Pakistan, and irrespective of being in jail, as he got the maximum number of votes in the 2024 elections, irrespective of the fact that his party was not allowed to contest the elections as a party. But any man or woman which he supported became assembly in Form 45, at least, and Form 45 is the actual vote count of the people of Pakistan. Later on, as per the Commonwealth report, the vote count was changed in Form 47. But coming over to Sharia, Sharia, what you're saying makes a lot more sense considering the ground realities, because the, and what Eric was saying earlier, the Pakistani state, led by its military, is scared of the popularity of Mr. Imran Khan because they have been unable to deliver upon the promises which they made. At the end of the day, it is about economy. And the Field Marshal Asim Munir, he promised the country that he will bring around $80 to $90 billion of investment from Gulf states through his Special Investment Facilitation Council, which was, you know, created in hybrid regime, and there were a lot of military officers, generals serving on board to manage the economy. Of course, the Iran war, US-Iran war, played its part over there, but even then, the Pakistani economy is surviving from one economic bailout to the other. The inflation has skyrocketed. I mean, the cost of living in Pakistan is unprecedented, and people are not satisfied with the current regime. So that is why Imran Khan's popularity is increasing manifold, irrespective of him being in jail. But Eric, very important, shortly, what you said, Imran Khan just cannot be contained. If he's allowed contact with public, he makes these tweets through his party members, and tweets on X, post on X, in fact, is driving the Pakistani politics. That's why he's been made incommunicado.
0: Okay.
2: Mr. Raja, we'll have to leave it there and wait to see if Pakistan establishment or the government will abide by the Supreme Court order. Raja, thank you.
1: My pleasure. Thank you.
0: All right, from Pakistan, let's shift our focus now to Bangladesh. 6 months into office, and the Bangladesh government, led by Prime Minister Tariq Rahman, is facing the opposition's ire. The performance of the ruling Bangladesh Nationalist Party, or the BNP, is being called a failure by the opposition Jamaat-e-Islami and NCP, adding that Prime Minister Rahman's biggest mistake is to reject the verdict of the referendum.
2: Well, citing rising prices, energy shortage, poor law and order, and the inability to address the country's major problems, the opposition leaders say that the government has failed to meet even the basic needs of their citizens.
0: Well, the BNP, remember, formed the government with a majority in the 13th National Parliamentary Election after the ouster of Sheikh Hasina. The political debate around its manifesto is now intensifying. Jamaat and NCP are asking how much of the BNP's 31 promises it has implemented successfully has it been able to govern the country.
2: They point to the rising prices of essential commodities, ongoing floods, and the poor state of gas and electricity supplies as key indicators of the government's failure. They have also expressed disappointment over the lack of expected improvement in law and order. Jamaat-e-Islami, who extended support to the Prime Minister initially, now says that it finds no success in the government first 6 months.
0: The party's Secretary General and former lawmaker Mia Ghulam Parvar said, and I quote, everywhere is filled with their syndicates, politicization and corruption. In fact, he went on to say that it seemed that the Rahman government is working as if there is no opposition party in the country. On the state of the economy, Jamaat slammed Prime Minister Rahman for the crisis in the country. He said the economy to the 2024 July uprising said that the BNP government has created chaos.
2: NCP joint convener Dr. Atiq Mujahid said, and I quote, this government has failed everywhere. It has created a chaotic situation in the country. Currently, Bangladesh has an inflation rate of 8.32%, lower than 9.13% in February 2026. But the country still faces an uphill task to bring it down. Banking sector weaknesses, stagnant

0: or stagnant private investment and rising unemployment are adding to the woes of the Rahman government. As Prime Minister Rahman faces a dwindling economy and deep divisions within Bangladesh, he must remember that he returned from the United States with a promise of change. Now all eyes are on how he deals with the challenges staring back at him.
1: Lord Prasad Aryal has issued a ruling to the Prime Minister Balendra Shah to appear in the Parliament and answer questions that are being raised inside the House. Remember, this is the first time that the House Speaker has issued a directive to the Prime Minister since he came to office in March.
0: The opposition parties are protesting in Parliament for 77 days, demanding a ruling from the House Speaker, as the Prime Minister has always been skipping the House and never interacted with lawmakers following procedures. Speaker Dol Prasad Aryal said that the Prime Minister has been asked to be present in the House on August 26th. The session will allow at least one lawmaker from each party in the House to put a question to the Prime Minister. Following the announcement, the opposition parties ended their obstruction of the House. The opposition had been disrupting territory. They demanded that he withdraws the statement or clarifies parliamentary rules. The Speaker allocates the first hour of one House meeting during the first week of every month to lawmakers to ask the Prime Minister questions.

0: With that, of course, we're getting you all the stories from here in India. Let's talk about the Ram Temple donation theft case. The Uttar Pradesh Home Department has handed over the special investigation team's findings
1: to Champak Rai, the trust's former general secretary. Sources also say the probe team has cleared the name of Mishra as well. Both Rai and Mishra resigned on June 27th. The trust that manages the Ayodhya Ram Mandir after allegations of donation theft surfaced. The three-member SIT headed by Lucknow Divisional Commissioner was constituted by the UP government on June 13 at the request of the trust before the Supreme Court intervened in the matter. The state government inducted IG Kiran S, DIG Ayodhya Somen Varma and SSP Ayodhya Gaurav Grover into the newly constituted SIT after directions were issued by the top court.
0: Well, the team submitted its preliminary report on the 23rd of June, making several stringent recommendations. Based on the initial report, eight people were booked. The eight accused named in the SIT report that formed the basis for their arrest include Avinash Shukla, Anukalp Mishra, Kumar Yadav, Karunesh Pandey, Ramshankar Mishra, Subhash Srivastav and Ramshankar Yadav or Tinu. Tinu is a former driver of Champak Rai. He was reportedly in charge of the keys of the donation boxes, while Subhash Srivastav, a former bank employee, was involved in overseeing the donation counting process. The scam was uncovered after CCTV footage showed bundles of cash hidden inside the toilets of the counting facility. Reports suggest that SIT findings have revealed rampant violations of standard operating procedures. The staff did not adhere to the pocketless clothing dress code that is required, physical frisking that was ignored, and the CCTV footage was improperly retained for only 45 days instead of the mandated 180 days. Law enforcement recovered approximately 80 lakh rupees in cash and stolen jewelry.
1: While the state-appointed SIT has reportedly cleared personal criminal liability, the Supreme Court monitored secondary SIT investigation remains actively ongoing. The alleged irregularities have triggered a wider political confrontation that reached India's parliament, to the issue becoming a point of contention between the ruling BJP and the opposition. The allegations have also raised wider questions about how donations are handled at India's major temples. The financial irregularities and theft of devotee offerings at the Badrinath Temple in Uttarakhand led to the arrest of key temple administration officials after allegations emerged in early July. Minister Pushkar Singh Dami ordered a full probe and the Badrinath

0: Kedarnath, Kedarnath Temple Committee initiated administrative overhauls, recommending stricter protocols like pocketless dress codes for staff handling cash.
1: Earlier this month, Maharashtra's Chief Minister Devendra Fadnavis ordered a high-level comprehensive probe into an alleged 18 crore rupee scam at the iconic Sri Siddhi Vinayak Temple in Mumbai. 9 employees were arrested and 46 were suspended over the alleged financial discrepancies. Then in July, authorities exposed a massive parallel racketeering ring operating within the famous Ma Baglamukhi Temple in Nalkheda in Madhya Pradesh. While the temple is legally under a government-managed committee, an unauthorized parallel committee surreptitiously set up operations. They intercepted devotees, accepted cash and valuable gold ornaments as donations, issued fraudulent receipts and funneled the public funds directly into private bank accounts rather than the state treasury.
0: Vande Mataram, India's national song, was once a rallying cry for unity against the British rule. It inspired millions of Indians across generations to rise to class and religious differences to overcome the yoke of colonial tyranny.
1: Well, but 8 decades into independence, this song has turned into a political battlefield between the ruling Bharatiya Janata Party and the opposition Congress. From confusion over the song's protocol to questions over its length, the national song has stirred a heated political debate in the country. The visuals on your screen are from Maharashtra's Thane. The state's Deputy Chief Minister, Eknath Shinde, can be seen standing alongside other top officials and bureaucrats. Everyone in the audience, too, is standing up. Well, what was the occasion? The rendition of the national song Vande Mataram. The atmosphere in the auditorium was heavy with patriotism, except what played out eventually was a rendition of Vande Mataram from the Bollywood film Pukar, which was sung by the late Lata Mangeshkar.
0: Later, Eknath Shinde expressed regret for the error, but the damage was already done. The episode encapsulates the country over the protocol surrounding the national song. Earlier this year, the Home Ministry issued new protocols which mandate playing Vande Mataram ahead of the national anthem at official public events. It also made it compulsory to sing all 6 stanzas of the song, discarding the historical practice of singing only the first 2 stanzas. But the revised protocol has run into opposition from several states. In the latest, Congress workers in Goa defied the new protocol and sang only the first 2 stanzas of the national song in the presence of Congress President Mallikarjun Kharge. When questioned why the party chose to defy the official protocol, Kharge hit back, saying he sang the same Vande Mataram that Mahatma Gandhi and Jawaharlal Nehru once did.
2: I sang the same Vande Mataram that Mahatma Gandhi and Jawaharlal Nehru sang. If singing it is a crime, then they have been committing that crime for the past 18 years. If this is a crime, then file a case against Gandhi. If this is a crime, file one against Nehruji as well. If this is a crime, then a case should be filed against Vallabhbhai Patel as well.
1: Now, this episode follows a similar controversy involving the Congress president when Kharge and the Congress party was accused by the BJP of showing disrespect towards the national song. Several states, too, have openly defied the center's directive. In Kerala, the Congress-led UDF government skipped Vande Mataram during the state's official Independence Day event. And in Tamil Nadu, days before the 80th Independence Day celebrations, Vijay's TVK government had passed a resolution mandating the rendition of the state anthem, Tamil Thai Vartu, ahead of the national song and the national anthem.
0: At the heart of the debate are 2 big questions. One relates to the sequence or the order in which the national song should be played. Should it come before or after it? And the second question is, how many stanzas constitute the national song? Vande Mataram, an ode to the motherland, was written by Bankim Chandra Chattopadhyay in 1875. The song first appeared in the literary journal Bangladesh and later as part of Chattopadhyay's novel Ananda Math in 1882. It was set to music by Tagore at the 1896 Congress session in Calcutta. Then at the 1937 Congress session, only the

0: first two stanzas, the song formally adopted, leaving out the remaining four stanzas. And in 1950, it was adopted as India's national song.
1: Well, the first two stanzas of the song are considered a secular and universal tribute to the motherland, while the later stanzas had run into objections from the Muslim for explicit references to Hindu deities. Back then, stalwarts like Rabindranath Tagore and Mahatma Gandhi had advised the Congress leadership to adopt only the first two stanzas to address the growing anxiety about the language in which Indian nationalism was being defined. The spurt in communal riots and tensions were already weakening the cause for freedom, and a need was felt to find a common ground, leading to the 1937 Congress session. Almost a century later, that same dilemma is once again at the front and the center of Indian politics, except that there is no Tagore or Gandhi this time around to help India find a common ground.
0: All right, let's move on to another story here, and it's about Gen Zs.
1: Mm-hmm.
0: Just like the Gen Z protest in the heart of the capital, the student protesters in Jharkhand secured a major win by forcing the government to cancel the tainted recruitment exam. However, this success has opened a Pandora's box in Jharkhand, but across the country.
1: Well, minutes after the Jharkhand Chief Minister Hemant Soren announced the cancelling of the JSSC CGL recruitment examination, a bunch of youngsters hit the streets not to celebrate but to protest. They claimed that they had cracked the exam without using any unfair means and vowed to move court against any decision that nullified their recruitment. These youngsters protested outside the secretariat today as well, demanding a rollback of the government's decision.
2: For this role while working other jobs and secured this position through a selection process. Now we have nowhere to go back to. We are left with nothing. Being told suddenly overnight that our services are terminated is a matter of grave concern for us. Prove that I committed a wrongdoing and only then remove me.
0: State Chief Minister Hemant excused the situation by cancelling the exam, but his decision is going to cause major heartbreak for many others. By ordering probe into all such exams since 2014, Soren has effectively put the recruitment of thousands under the scanner, many who have now completed a decade as government servants. While Jharkhand is witnessing rival protests, neighboring state of Bihar is also grappling with its own issues following the students' protest, in which a policeman fired with an AK-47 rifle. The state government today accepted before the top court that AK-47 is not a weapon to be used to control law and order.
1: Well, the government also informed the Apex that the constable has now been suspended and detailed probe into the incident is underway. But the fallout has not only been limited to the constable who fired the weapon. The district top cop of Sivan, where this incident has been transferred as well. The specter of the tainted exams is not just limited to the north. Even in the southern state of Karnataka, the enforcement directorate carried out raids and searches, including the residence of now suspended State Public Service Commissioner S.S. Sahukar, in connection with the irregularities during the veterinary officer's recruitment exam. Sahukar was suspended by the Karnataka Governor Thavarchand Gehlot in July over allegations of misconduct linked to the selection of his daughters through the KPSC recruitment. These protests, the crack down, the simmering unrest are not just about recruitment exams. It points to the larger malaise of employment and employability in India.
0: According to India Skills report, the overall ability in India's youth has gone up from 54% to 56% in the last 1 year. However, that still presents a grim scenario for a nation adding about 12 million youth to its workforce every year. These findings reveal that almost 5 million of them are not employable. Studies reveal that only 43% of Indian engineering graduates and 52% of MBAs are employable. The government data says that unemployment in India has fallen to 5.5% in July in comparison to June. What it doesn't say is that urban unemployment remains at over 6%. These data sets reveal the desperation for government jobs, many of which have low eligibility criteria in terms of education. These recruitment exams give hope of a stable career and salary for decades. Millions spend their most productive years trying to crack these exams and bet everything on them.
1: Any irregularity or leak just doesn't mean to cancel examination for many of India's youngsters. It means a cancelled year, and it is a cancelled future as well.
0: Let's shift our focus to what is happening in southern India. And Tamil Nadu see Joseph Vijay and actor Trisha have once again come under fire from the opposition DMK, this time over the Independence Day event at Chennai's Fort St. George.
1: In a sharply critical editorial in the party's mouthpiece, Borosoli, the DMK questioned the chief minister and Trisha for exchanging salutes, calling the site vulgar. The editorial accused Vijay of lowering the dignity of the chief minister's office. In fact, the editorial also questioned whether such an interaction was appropriate and acceptable to Vijay's supporters. Remember, during the Independence Day event, Vijay's co-star of many films, Trisha Krishnan, was seated in the front row besides Vijay's parents, Chandrasekhar and Shobha. Videos of the chief minister and Trisha smilingly saluting each other have gone viral on the occasion and sparked commentary and memes on social media platforms. Those seated beside Trisha, including Vijay's parents and supporters, were also seen saluting the chief minister.
0: Since February this year, Vijay's personal life has attracted a lot of attention as it came to light that he had filed a divorce petition, intending to end their marriage of 26 years. Recent court documents show that the divorce petition has been withdrawn. This is the second time that the DMK has targeted Trisha in connection with Vijay. The TVK is yet to respond to the criticism. Earlier, DMK's Uday Nidhi Stalin had stirred a massive controversy after making derogatory remarks about Trisha while criticizing Chief Minister Vijay over the Kaveri water sharing dispute.

0: All right, let's get to the big breaking news that's coming in at the moment. The United Arab Emirates alert for potential missile threats. The first such warning in the past several months. The alert says, and I quote, due to the current situation, potential missile threats, immediately seek a safe place in the closest secure building.
1: This message is from the Interior Ministry of the UAE, the first since a false alarm in June. Before that, the last missile warning came in May. Right now, it is not known from where or who fired the missile on the UAE. This is a developing story. We are keeping our close watch on it. We'll give you updates in our subsequent broadcasts.

And now it's time for the verdict. I begin with a question. What is their fault? Look at Jharkhand. An exam is cancelled, recruitment is investigated right from 2014, and suddenly even candidates who cleared the exam and got themselves a government job face uncertainty now. Look at Bihar now. Young aspirants who want to become teachers have been on the streets demanding something as basic as a recruitment notification. Seriously, is it that difficult? They're not asking for charity. They're asking authorities to tell them when or even whether they will get a chance to for a job. Why should job aspirants suffer because of the corruption and inefficiency of the system? India has a youth population that should be its greatest challenge. Instead, for millions of young Indians, the path to securing their future has become an endless cycle of leaked exams, cancellations, delays, and job uncertainty, irrespective of the party ruling the state or the centre. We've created a system where a young person can spend years preparing for one government exam, clear the exam, and still not know whether they will get the job. India needs a fundamental shift. First, better schools and colleges with basic infrastructure and no teacher shortages. Second, employability must become a national priority. Every university and college should be judged by what its graduates can actually do, and not the number of students getting degrees. Why is there

0: a gap between what we study and what we do in the same sector. And third, government recruitment must become time-bound. Don't end up putting the future of innocent candidates in uncertainty. Our youngsters do not lack ambition. They lack a system that matches their ambition. And if India has to sustain itself as a stable, powerful economy, which can compete with other countries, it must rectify the system that is pulling it down.
1: And on that note, it's a wrap on this edition of Race to Power on We on World is One. Thank you for watching.
0: Bye-bye.

French football turns the page. Zinedine Zidane is the new head coach of Les Bleus. The French Football Federation has officially named Zidane as successor to Didier Deschamps, who steps down after 14 years in charge. For France, this is more than an appointment. It's the return of a national icon. Zidane was the heartbeat of France's 1998 World Cup triumph, scoring twice in the final against Brazil. He went on to win the Ballon d'Or the same year and led Les Bleus to Euro glory in 2000. As a manager, Zidane delivered an unprecedented three straight Champions League titles with Real Madrid. Now, the man who gave France its greatest footballing memory takes charge of its future. A national hero is back home, this time in the double.

Afghanistan has sealed an automatic spot in the 2027 Men's ODI World Cup. The top 8 teams in the one-day rankings on September 30th, excluding co-hosts South Africa and Zimbabwe, qualified directly for the event. And Afghanistan's win over Ireland in Belfast ensured their place in the top 8. This is the fourth time that Afghanistan have qualified for the ODI World Cup, as they continue their rise in international cricket. However, it was heartbreak once again for the West Indies. The two-time champions missed a direct berth for the third straight time. They will now have to go through qualifiers alongside Ireland, the same route that cost them a spot at the 2023 World Cup. The 2027 ODI World Cup takes place in South Africa and Zimbabwe.

very warm welcome. You're watching Beyond World as One. I'm Samiksha Srivastava. Here's a look at... United Arab Emirates accuses of firing two ballistic missiles towards shipping in the Gulf. Says both fell into the sea. Tehran denies launching any missiles. Calls the claim harmful to regional security.

Turkey rejects Israel's claim that Ankara threatened Israel by preparing to deploy troops to a Syrian air base near Aleppo. Israel says the deployment could threaten its security. North Korea considers U.S.-South Korea military drills as an open threat, despite President Donald Trump ordering the exercises scaled back. Pyongyang has long called the drills invasion preparations.

Russia says Ukrainian drone strike near Zaporizhia nuclear power plant killed one and injured 17, mostly nuclear plant workers. The attack follows a Russian strike on Kharkiv region that killed 10, prompting Ukraine to vow retaliation.

Meta faces a landmark US trial over allegations that it delivered on Facebook, addictive for children. States seek up to $200 billion, calling the case social media's big tobacco movement.

Study says climate change is driving rising sea temperatures across Europe, with around 2 degrees of additional warming recorded in Mediterranean this summer. Scientists warn the heat is severely damaging marine ecosystems. Asian tech stocks stumbled on Wednesday as a global bond sell-off rattled investors. South Korea's KOSPI plunged nearly 6% and fell 1%. Chipmakers like SK Hynix and Samsung Electronics led the declines. From the world of sports, Lakshya Sen comes from behind to beat Collins Philemon Valentine in the 2026 BWF World Championship. The 14 seed Sen dropped the first set but made a strong comeback in the second and third sets to qualify for the round of 32.

Out of focus this hour, President Donald Trump has effectively shut down the waterway through which a fifth of the world's ocean transit in retaliation for the war launched by the U.S. and Israel in February. Trump first raised the idea of a U.S. takeover last week, saying that it would soon declare Hormuz to be a U.S. territory, thereby prompting Iran to retort that the strait will remain Iranian. The U.S. president revisited the idea again on Monday in comments to reporters in the Oval Office, where he suggested that it would be a good idea. And now his Truth Social network, where Trump has shared this map. In a subsequent post, Trump said that the Hormuz Strait is open and operating. All water mines have been removed or detonated. Iran has hit back with Deputy Foreign Minister Kazim warning that Trump's claim over the strategic waterway would be corrected, while labeling his assertion as delusions. According to the U.S. president, no talks with Iran are underway and none are scheduled, even as his envoy and son-in-law, Jared Kushner, said as recently as on Monday that the two sides were having very positive and active conversations. In fact, U.S. sources have told AFP that there had been positive discussions with the Iranians, but added that Trump had decided to wait and asked his team not to engage until Iran was ready to make a deal. In recent weeks, there has been a lull in fighting, though on Tuesday, the UAE accused Iran of firing two ballistic missiles, which landed at sea, targeting maritime navigation. Iran denied firing a missile towards the UAE. Despite all this, the UAE announced that in light of regional escalations, it was halting all trade, commercial exchanges, as well as financial transactions with Iran. Well, tension has also been escalating in the Red Sea region, with Iran-backed Houthis targeting on Saudi Arabia's southern Red Sea coast as a group ramps up attacks on the kingdom after announcing a maritime blockade. Houthis news agency Sabah said that the Houthis targeted the Aramco refinery in Jazan with a number of drones, which was in response to airspace violations over the governorates of Sa'a and Haja in Yemen. The United Nations has expressed deep concern over the reported strikes. Now, after targeting an air base in northwest Syria, Israel has accused Syria of violating a security agreement. Israel has essentially alleged that Syria was allowing Turkish troops at the air base near Aleppo.

example. However, Turkey has called the Israeli allegations as frivolous. Israeli Prime Minister Netanyahu's office has said that it's close to breaching a security understanding with Israel. According to Israel, Syria allowed Turkish troops to be deployed at the targeted airbase. Israel even says that it had repeatedly warned Syria against such a move while saying that the deployment could pose a security threat to Israel. However, Israel did not directly claim responsibility for Tuesday's strikes in its initial statement. Israel has carried out hundreds of strikes in Syria since the fall of longtime Syrian leader Bashar al-Assad in late 2024. But Tuesday's attack was far from the security zone Israel maintains, that is what Israel maintains in southern Syria region. Turkey has strongly rejected Israel's justification for the strikes. The Turkish government has accused Israel of trying to justify what it called unlawful attacks on Syria. Turkey also said that the strikes violated Syria's sovereignty and territorial integrity. The United States has also criticized the attack. U.S. Envoy for Syria, Tom Barrack, has confirmed that Israel carried out the strikes on the Syrian airbase. He called the attack an unnecessary escalation, while adding that it would not help bring stability in the region. The U.S. Envoy has urged all sides to choose dialogue instead of further military action.

0: Shifting focus to the latest on the Russia-Ukraine war front, a Russian attack on a village in the Kharkiv region of northeast Ukraine has killed 10 people. Regional Kharkiv governor said that the Russian forces carried out a raid on the village located around 40 kilometers from the Russian border region. The strikes hit a busy intersection, a location with a post office and stores surrounded by residential buildings. Video showed bodies of the victims covered with emergency blankets and rescuers working amid destroyed buildings, smoldering rubble and cars reduced by fire to charred shells. In a social media post, Ukrainian President Zelensky has promised a response for the attack. Amidst the drone attacks, Ukrainian Foreign Minister Andriy Sybiga and his Belgian counterpart Maxim Prevot were forced to hold talks in an underground shelter as an alert blared out in the Kiev region. Sybiga posted a picture of two diplomats sitting at a table in a windowless room and a video of the two delegations making their way through underground corridors. Parallelly, Ukrainian forces staged one of their biggest drone attacks on Russia, in which it fired almost 800 drones, which came just 2 days after launching a similar salvo on Russia. As one of the strikes killed one person and wounded 17 others, and most of the deceased were members of the staff at the Russian-controlled Zaporizhia nuclear power plant. The International Atomic Energy Agency has said that a drone exploded at a bus stop used by staff traveling to the nuclear plant around 6 a.m. on Tuesday. The Zaporizhia nuclear power plant is Europe's largest nuclear facility and has repeatedly been at the center of safety concerns during the war. The warring countries are currently locked in an escalating duel of long-range aerial strikes as fighting on the roughly 1,250-kilometer front line in Ukraine is restricted by large numbers of drones and ground robots that have been threatening troop movements. As the conflict continues, Russian Foreign Minister Sergei Lavrov has warned that Russia had the right to regard the direct involvement of UK-made weaponry in strikes on Russian territory as British participation in the war in Ukraine. His comments came after the Times newspaper reported that British-made drones had been used for long-range strikes against Russia for the very first time.
1: This means only one thing. The President, Vladimir Putin, warned about our right to act in any area of the ocean if someone encroaches. Consider this proudly declared direct involvement of British missile forces in

0: strikes again as UK's direct involvement in the war with all the ensuing consequences.
1: Following the warning from Moscow, UK Prime Minister Andy Bim has said that UK will support Ukraine 100% against Russia and remain at its side in its need of our war.
2: This is the UK doing what it has said it would do, which is to support Ukraine 100% against this illegal war led by Vladimir Putin. We are providing support so that Ukraine can defend itself, and that's been the British position all the way through this conflict by previous prime ministers. It remains the case with me. We are not fair weather friends. We will be there in Ukraine's hour of need, and that won't change.
1: So far, Britain's Ministry of Defence has not whether UK drones had been used, although according to the Sunday Times, one of the companies involved is a subsidiary of defence giant BAE Systems. Social media company Meta is facing a federal trial, and this is over allegations that Facebook and Instagram were designed to encourage excessive use among children and teens. Four US states are leading the case, which is part of a 29-state lawsuit filed in 2023. Meta has denied the claims while saying that it has long worked to protect young users. The trial is underway in federal court in all platforms to better protect children and teenagers. During opening, Deputy Attorney General Megan O'Neill has accused Meta of information about risks to young users, designing features to maximize engagement and collecting their data as well. The states also allege Meta interfered with its own research into the potential mental health effects of its platforms.
3: This is about our children, the next generation, our kids. They deserve to be safe. And Meta has acted unlawfully here. We are here to hold them accountable. We look forward to continuing our trial and bringing our case forward. Meta has designed and deployed a dangerous product with dangerous features that they knew would create excessive use and compulsive use by children, and it would create mental health things like anxiety and depression.
1: Meta attorney Paul Schwemidit has rejected the state's characterization of the company's conduct, arguing that Meta has publicly addressed concerns surrounding social media and has even taken steps to improve the well-being of its users. He added, highlighted that the challenges involved in enforcing age restrictions as well as content policies across the company's platforms. Former Meta engineering director Arturo Bejar has been the first witness. He testified that Meta was aware of harmful experiences among young users, alleging that safety and security were not always prioritized. Outside the courthouse, parents and campaigns in support of the state's case. Some parents even said that they believe social media contributed to serious harm suffered by their children.
4: We know the predictable outcome of a platform Meta knew harmed children, while none of the rest of us had any idea.
5: Knowing that within 20 minutes is all it took to get to my son, we know platforms are targeting them. If you look into sextortion and look at our children, then it's life changed.
1: Staying with news from the U.S., President Donald Trump, and that is to mandate the requirement of a voter ID in order to prevent non-citizens from voting in elections. The president has now lauded India's voter system, renewing his appeal for the passage of the Save America Act. Trump revealed that India's chief election commissioner, Gyanesh Kumar, had questioned his administration on how people can exercise their franchise in U.S. polls without furnishing a voter

ID. Highlighting India's case, Trump said, in a quote, India's last election had 646,000 voters less than 1% voted by mail, and every single voter had to have a valid photo identity document. While this legislation is free for states to treat people as voters who can prove their citizenship by documents such as a birth certificate, a government-issued ID, or a military record that shows place of birth. Additionally, people will be able to cast their vote in federal elections, and that is only after producing a valid voter ID. While India's election process remains robust, with the EC issuing photo identity cards to voters, that is, since 1993, its decision to conduct a special revision, or the SIR, of electoral rolls has been drawing ire from the opposition. This is because a large number of voters are being deleted. Take Maharashtra, for example. While the state has 9.78 crore registered voters, enumeration forms of over 2 crore voters have not been received. This essentially implies that nearly 21% of total voters will not feature on the draft electoral roll set to be published August. On its part, though, the EC, the Election Commission, has categorized these voters as absent, duplicate, deceased, and permanently shifted. In the next phase of the SIR exercise, aggrieved persons can also file an appeal against their exclusion or even register as new voters if they have shifted to a new place. In India's national capital, this issue is even more acute. As per data that's been released by the Chief Electoral Officer, at least one in three Delhi voters face the risk of deletion. And that is because 33% of enumeration forms are yet to be submitted. This has in turn triggered a row with Delhi Congress President Devendra Yadav, accusing both level officers of not distributing the enumeration forms in all authorized colonies and villages. However, this allegation was debunked by the election to have distributed the SIR forms to all existing voters. While this may come across as a bureaucratic exercise, it can have serious implications from an electoral perspective. For instance, in this year's West Bengal Assembly elections, a staggering 91 lakh voters were deleted. While 27 lakh voters challenged their exclusion, they were unable to exercise their right to vote as their appeals were not heard in time. Apart from the legal argument, the SIR process raises another question. With India not even having a standard citizenship document, why is the onus on voters to furnish their as well as their parents' record is a question. And if the discrepancy in the electoral rolls is so huge, how were these people allowed to vote for so many years? While the debate is still on, it is unclear that every eligible voter deserves to be included in the electoral roll. In a major political news, India's national capital, former Delhi minister and senior Aam Aadmi Party leader Satinder Jain has been arrested by the Anti-Corruption Bureau, which is in connection with the alleged Delhi Water Corporation scam. Satinder Jain was arrested along with the former Delhi Jail Board CEO and four other people over charges of large-scale irregularities, manipulation and criminal conspiracy in the tendering process for the upgradation of the DJB's sewage treatment plants. In fact, this is not the first time that 6 months in jail. He got bail on medical grounds but was jailed again in 2023 before getting regular bail in October 2024. Our chief and former Delhi Chief Minister Arvind Kejriwal lashed out with arrest, claiming that it had been done at BJP's behest. Kejriwal even took to social media and posted in Hindi that everyone still remembers the ordeal they put him through by throwing him in a jail which was a short time ago. The previous case was fabricated and that this case will also be proven fake is what Kejriwal claimed. Meanwhile, Delhi BJP President Harsh Malhotra has accused the previous AAP government of failing to establish sewage treatment plants in the city. Delhi Deputy Chief Minister Parvesh Verma has also linked the arrests to accountability over the alleged DJB tender irregularities in connection with the sewage plant.

Schiamo. Well, what if your holiday photo could tell where you are even after you remove the location tag? That may sound far-fetched, but a new study claims that artificial intelligence can often work out where a photo was taken just by looking at that very image. A study by McCafe found that AI models correctly identify the city and country in 81 to 91% of more than 21,000 travel photos. And here's the surprising part. The images did not need GPS information, location tags, captions, file names, or even hidden metadata. The AI looked for clues hidden in plain sight buildings, board markings, shop sign skylines, streetscapes, and even food stalls. McCafe says that the models used landmarks were easier to recognize. Ordinary beaches, rural roads, and hotel rooms were tougher, but they could still often work out the country. And that could even carry serious consequences, especially for social media users. McCafe also warns that scammers could use public photos from Instagram, Facebook, or X to work out where someone is traveling and then craft highly personalized fraud messages. Imagine receiving a fake bank alert that mentions the city you were visiting. A message like that could perhaps feel convincing enough to make you drop your guard. So before you post that next holiday snap, remember that your photo may actually reveal more than you actually intended. And with that, it's a wrap on this edition of Abroad.

0: No matter what your day throws at you, stay in the spa state of mind with the Kohler Spa at home.
1: Robots sparring for a fight, not for entertainment or for sport. Surgical arms that can feel to give surgeons a sense of touch. Traditional warships are facing flotillas of unmanned vessels. The smartwatch is passé, smart bands are just as effective at monitoring health. Put a ring on it this week on Take It Out at These Times.

0: No matter what your day throws at you, stay in the spa state of mind with the Kohler Spa at home.
1: Robots sparring for a fight, not for entertainment or for sport. Surgical arms that can feel to give surgeons a sense of touch. Traditional warships are facing flotillas of unmanned vessels. The smartwatch is passé, smart bands are just as effective at monitoring health. Put a ring on it this week on Tech It Out at these times.

0: Welcome back, viewers. You're watching World is One. This is World DNA, the show that gets you ahead of the rest. I'm Shivan Jonna.
1: And I'm Adhya Juneja. And on the show today, tensions are escalating sharply around the Strait of Hormuz as Donald Trump renews his claims that the strategic waterway could become U.S. territory, while Iran rejects the idea. Well, amid stalled talks and rising regional attacks, the UAE has altered trade with Iran, while Iran-backed Houthis have targeted Saudi Arabia, raising fears of a wider West Asia conflict. Well, we'll get you all about this on the show today.
0: And as we track that, we also put the spotlight on the Meta aspect here. It's facing a federal trial over allegations that Facebook and Instagram were designed to hook despite known mental health risks. Four states in the US are seeking around $200 billion in penalties and changes to Meta's platforms. But did Meta put engagement ahead of child safety? That's the big question. We'll be dealing with that right here on World DNA. Let's start with the headlines first.
1: Magnitude earthquake strikes China's central Qinghai province, according to the U.S. Geological Survey. Well, the quake hits the Haixi Prefecture at the depth of 10 kilometers.

Donald Trump says no talks are underway with Iran as he shared labeling the Strait of Hormuz new U.S. territory. Iran calls his claims delusional, vowing they will soon be corrected.

United Arab Emirates accuses Iran of firing two ballistic missiles towards shipping in the Gulf, saying both fell into the sea. Tehran denies launching any missiles, calling the claim harmful to regional security.

0: Turkey rejects Israel's claim that Ankara threatened Israel by preparing to deploy troops to a Syrian air base near Aleppo. Israel says the deployment could threaten its security after a strike hit the base.
1: North Korea condemns U.S.-South Korea military drills as an open threat, despite President Donald Trump ordering the exercises to be scaled back. Pyongyang has long called the drills invasion operations.

Russia says a Ukrainian drone strike near Zaporizhia nuclear power plant kills one and injures 17, mostly nuclear plant workers. Attack follows Russian strike on Kharkiv region that killed 10, prompting Ukraine to vow retaliation.

0: Meta faces a lot of allegations. It deliberately made Instagram and Facebook addictive for children. States seek up to $200 billion, calling the case social media's big tobacco moment.
1: Asian tech stocks stumbled on Wednesday as a global bond sell-off rattled investors. South Korea's Kospi plunged nearly 6%, while Japan's Nikkei fell 1%. Chip makers like SK Hynix and Samsung Electronics led the declines.
0: Lakshya Sen comes from behind to beat Collins Philemon Valentin in the 2026 PWF World Championship. The 14th seed Sen dropped the first set but made a strong comeback in the second and third sets to qualify for the round of 13.

0: starting with West Asia. U.S. President Donald Trump has pressed his threat to claim sovereignty over the Strait of Hormuz, posting a map now depicting the choke point as new U.S. territory.
1: Well, Iran has effectively shut down the waterway, though through which a fifth of the world's oil would usually transit, in retaliation for the war launched by the U.S. and Israel in late February. Now, Trump first praised the idea of a U.S. takeover last week, saying that it would soon declare Hormuz to be U.S. territory, prompting Iran to retort that the strait will remain Iranian. Now, the U.S. president revisited the idea again on Monday in comments to reporters in the Oval Office, suggesting it would be a good idea.
0: And now, on his Truth Social network, this map. In a subsequent post, he also said that the Hormuz Strait is open and operating mines have been removed or detonated. Iran hit back at this with Deputy Foreign Minister Kazem warning that Trump's claim over the strategic waterway would be corrected, while labeling his assertion as delusions.
1: Well, according to the U.S. president, no talks with Iran are underway and none are scheduled, even as his envoy and son-in-law Jared Kushner said as recently as on Monday that the two sides were having very positive and active conversations. U.S. sources told AFP that there had been positive discussions with the Iranians, but also added that Trump had decided to wait and ask his team not to engage until Iran was ready to make a deal.
0: In recent weeks, there has been a lull in fighting, though on Tuesday, the UAE accused Iran of firing two ballistic missiles, which landed at maritime navigation. Iran denied firing a missile towards the UAE. And despite this, the UAE now has announced that in light of regional escalations, it was halting all trade, all commercial exchanges and all financial transactions with Iran.
1: The tension is also escalating in the Red Sea, with Iran-backed Houthis targeting an oil refinery on Saudi Arabia's southern Red Sea coast as the group ramps up attacks on the kingdom after announcing a maritime blockade. Well, Houthis news agency Sabah said that the Houthis targeted the Aramco refinery in Jazan with a number of drones in response to airspace violations over the governorates of Sada and Haja in Yemen. Now, the United Nations has expressed deep concern over the reported strikes. After targeting an airbase in northwest Syria, Israel has accused Syria of violating a security agreement. Now, Israel has alleged that Syria was allowing Turkish troops at the airbase near Aleppo.
0: However, Turkey has called the Israeli allegations frivolous. Israeli Prime Minister Netanyahu's office says that Syria was close to breaching a security understanding with Israel. According to Israel, Syria allowed

0: Turkish troops to deploy at the targeted airbase. Israel also says that it had repeatedly warned Syria against such a move, saying that the deployment could pose a security threat to Israel. However, Israel did not directly claim responsibility for Tuesday's strikes in its initial statement. Israel has carried out hundreds of strikes in Syria since the fall of longtime Syrian leader Bashar al-Assad in late 2024. But Tuesday's attack was far from the security zone Israel maintains in southern Syria.
1: Well, Turkey has strongly rejected Israel's justification for the strikes. The Turkish government accused Israel of trying to justify what it called unlawful attacks on Syria. Turkey also said the strikes violated Syria's sovereignty and territorial integrity.
0: Well, the United States has also criticized the attack. U.S. envoy for Syria, Tom Barrack, confirmed that Israel carried out the strikes on the Syrian airbase. Barrack called the attack an unnecessary escalation.
1: He said it would not help bring stability to the region. Now, the U.S. envoy urged all sides to choose a dialogue instead of further military action.
0: A Jerusalem synagogue has been vandalized again in an attack, and Israeli police are reportedly investigating this as a possible hate crime.
1: Well, on midnight on Tuesday, a group of young people reportedly entered the grounds of a prominent Reform synagogue, entered the prayer hall, damaging artwork and ripping down pride flags. At least three people were reportedly at the scene, while no one was inside at the time. Investigators are reportedly reviewing footage of the incident and are collecting fingerprints. Now, police have reportedly not identified any suspects, announced any arrests or disclosed a motive.
0: Now, the particular Jerusalem Reform Synagogue has faced previous attacks as well over its support for the LGBTQ community. In 2018, a large rock was reportedly hurled into the synagogue's courtyard while more than 200 people were celebrating a Jewish holiday. In June of 2023, the synagogue reported two break-ins within weeks. Intruders reportedly removed flags.
1: Now, Gilad Karev, a Reform rabbi and lawmaker from Israel's Democrats Party, condemned the latest responsible incited hooligans.
0: Deputy Mayor called the vandalism part of a wave of hate crimes against the LGBTQ community in Jerusalem and urged police not to treat it as a prank. The attack came hours after an attack at a central synagogue, a major Reform congregation in Manhattan, where a Shabbat service was disrupted while a congregant and a security guard were also attacked. So far, there is no indication that the two incidents are connected in any way.
1: Going over to some updates from Russia, Ukraine. A Russian attack on a village in the Kharkiv region of northeast Ukraine killed 10.
0: On the village around 40 kilometers from the Russian border. The strikes hit a busy intersection, a location with a postal office, surrounded by residential buildings. The video also showed bodies of the victims covered with emergency blankets and rescuers working amid destroyed buildings, smoldering rubble and cars reduced by fire to charred shells. In his social media post, Ukrainian President Volodymyr Zelensky has promised a response for the attack.
1: Now, amid the drone attacks, Ukrainian Foreign Minister Andriy Sybiha and his Belarusian counterpart Maxim Privot were forced to hold talks in an underground shelter as an air alert blared out in Kiev. Sybiha posted a picture of the two top diplomats sitting at a table in a windowless room and a video of the two delegations making their way through underground corridors.
0: Meanwhile, Ukrainian forces staged one of their biggest drone attacks on Russia, firing almost 800 just 2 days after launching a similar salvo, as one of the strikes killed one and others. Most of the deceased were members of the staff at the Russian-controlled Zaporizhzhia.
1: Now, the International Atomic Energy Agency said that a drone exploded at a bus stop used by staff traveling to the nuclear plant at around 6 a.m. local time on Tuesday. Now, the Zaporizhzhia nuclear power plant is Europe's largest nuclear facility and has repeatedly been at the center of safety concerns during the war.
0: Well, the warring countries are currently locked in an escalating duel of long-range aerial strikes as fighting on the roughly 1,250-kilometer front line in eastern and southern

0: Ukraine is restricted by large numbers of drones and ground robots threatening troop movements.
1: Well, as the conflict continues, Russian Foreign Minister Sergei Lavrov warned that Russia had the right to regard the direct involvement of British-made weaponry in Russian territory as British participation in the war in Ukraine. Now, his comments came after the Times newspaper reported that British-made drones had been used in strikes against Russia for the very first time.
2: This means only one thing. The President, Vladimir Putin, warned about our right to act in any area of the ocean if someone encroaches on our interests and our property, ships. Similarly, we have the right to consider this proudly declared direct involvement of British missile forces in strikes against the Russian Federation as UK's direct involvement in the war with all the ensuing consequences.
0: And following the warning from Moscow, UK Prime Minister Andy Burnham said that Britain will support Ukraine 100% against Russia and remain at its side in its hour of need.
3: This is the UK doing what it has long said it would do, which is to support Ukraine 100% against this illegal war led by Vladimir Putin. We are providing support so that Ukraine can defend itself, and that's been the British position all the way through this conflict by previous prime ministers. It remains the case with me. We are not fair weather friends. We will be there in Ukraine's hour of need, and that won't change.
1: So far, Britain's Ministry of Defence has not confirmed whether British drones had been used, although according to the Sunday Times, one of the companies involved is a subsidiary of defence giant BAE Systems.
0: Shifting focus now towards the East, annual war games between South Korea and the US will end nearly a week earlier than planned.
1: Well, it would wrap on Wednesday, 7th of August, as originally planned. Now, this after US President Donald Trump ordered that the drills be scaled back. Well, he cited his good relationship with North Korea, Kim Jong-un, and said that the maneuvers designed to prepare for a possible attack by Pyongyang were hostile towards a country that had been respectful to him.
0: Now, Seoul's presidential office, however, has said that the drills did not reflect any intention to attack North Korea or escalate tensions on the Korean Peninsula. The North Korea state media has slammed the drills as a most immediate and open threat to North Korea.
1: Now, the nuclear-armed North has long voiced outrage at the exercises, considering them dress rehearsals for an invasion. It, however, made no mention of Trump's order or his desire to resume talks with Kim.
0: A Wall Street Journal report said that Trump is pushing aid for the North Korean leader as soon as this fall, seeking to revive a dramatic diplomatic quest from his first term to convince Kim Jong-un to abandon his country's nuclear weapons program. The pair met three times in his first spell at the White House, but they have not held talks during his second term. They last met back in 2019.
1: A social media company, Meta, is facing a federal trial over allegations that Facebook and Instagram were designed to encourage excessive use among children and teenagers.
0: Well, this case has been a major issue for Meta to deal with at this point, and they are answerable. Four U.S. states are leading this case, part of a 29-state lawsuit filed in 2023. Meta has denied these claims, saying that it has long worked to protect young users. Now, the trial, it is underway in federal court in Oakland, California, and is expected to last 6 years. They are seeking about $200 billion in penalties, along with changing Meta's platforms to better protect children and teenagers on its platforms. During the opening arguments, California Deputy Attorney General Megan O'Neill accused Meta of hiding information about risks to young users, designing features to maximize engagement and collecting the data of these young users. The states also allege Meta interfered with its own research into the potential mental health effects of its platforms.
4: This is about our children, the next generation,

our kids, they deserve to be safe. And Meta has acted unlawfully here. We are here to hold them accountable. We look forward to continuing our trial and bringing our case forward. Meta has designed and deployed a dangerous product with dangerous features that they knew would create excessive use by children, and it would create mental health harms, including things like anxiety and depression,

0: by their children.
1: We know it was the predictable outcome of a platform Meta knew harmed children, while none of the rest of us had any idea.
2: Knowing that within 20 minutes is all it took to get to my son, we know these platforms are targeting them. If you look into sextortion and look at our children, they're all the same. They were playing sports, they were happy, and then in 20 minutes, life changed.
0: Violent tremors are shaking the globe as powerful earthquakes battle cities from the Indonesia to Colombia.
3: But deep beneath our feet, these massive seismic shockwaves have just exposed a baffling planetary mystery. Scientists have confirmed that the solid iron core at the very center of Earth has slowed down and is now moving backwards relative to the surface. There's more in this next report. Take a look.
4: In recent weeks, powerful earthquakes above have struck Indonesia, Colombia, Mexico, and Venezuela, killing hundreds and leveling entire neighborhoods. With global seismic activity tracking ahead of the decade average, millions of people are asking if the planet is becoming more unstable. Geologists rule out direct link between strong earthquakes in Colombia, Venezuela.
5: Both Venezuela and Colombia are seismically active countries. Seismic activity in both countries involves interactions between tectonic plates. In the case of the earthquake that occurred in Venezuela on June 24th, its cause was the interaction between the Caribbean plate and the South American plate. In Colombia's strong earthquake, however, the involved plates are the Nazca plate and the South American plate. Their geological contexts are different.
4: Yet for scientists, these violent tremors are providing an unprecedented window into the deepest, most inaccessible layer of our world. More than 6,000 kilometers beneath the crust sits Earth's inner core, a scorching sphere of solid iron and nickel roughly the size of the moon. Floating inside a sea of liquid metal in the outer core, this planetary engine was long believed to rotate steadily faster than the surface. Researchers say that assumption is incorrect. By analyzing seismic waves from repeating earthquakes recorded between 1991 and 2023, researchers noticed identical shockwave patterns that altered and then reverted. The data provides clear proof that, around 2010, the inner core decelerated dramatically. For the first time in over 40 years, it is moving slower than the mantle. Effectively backing and reversing direction from our perspective on the surface, the inner core is connected to the layers around it. The outer core contains moving molten metal that helps generate Earth's magnetic field. These changes deep inside the planet may help scientists understand how that magnetic field behaves. The movement may also affect the length of a day by only a few thousandths of a second. Nobody will feel it, but it gives scientists another clue about what is happening inside the planet. And that is the real discovery. Earth may look stable from the outside. Deep beneath us, it is constantly moving.

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1: The Israeli drone is above our heads all the time in Lebanon. More than 200,000 civilian homes have been destroyed. This looks like it used to be a toy for a little girl. Can't but wonder, while I'm walking between all of this rubble, how many lives were destroyed, how many kids were traumatized, how many women lost their families. If this isn't a war crime, then what is?
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3: 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On the 26th of March, dynamic pricing, Baloch separatists. 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
1: 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Because we believe in decoding the real picture for you. So you get a much wider and deeper understanding of stories from around the world. A 360-degree analysis. 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World is One.
0: From the bustling trading floors of Wall Street to the vibrant exchanges of Asian stock markets, We On breaks it down for you to make sense of what's happening. As we reveal the key factors behind events, strategic battles, and the game-changing business decisions that shape the world. We bring you all of this and more on World Business Watch. 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Beyond World is One.

0: Thanks for staying with us. You're watching Beyond World is One, and this is World DNA. I'm Aditya Juneja and my colleague Shivan Chana. Let's start with the headlines we're tracking for you at this hour.
1: Iran hits back at Trump's Hormuz claim, calling the U.S. president delusional and vowing his claims will soon be corrected after Trump shares an AI-generated image labeling the strategic waterway new U.S. territory.

The United States is working to establish a deconfliction mechanism between Israel, Turkey and Syria after an Israeli strike on a Syrian airbase. Well, U.S. envoy Tom Barrack says calm prevented escalation.

Indian envoy to Bangladesh, Dinesh Trivedi, says Prime Minister Modi has called for a meeting with Bangladesh Prime Minister Tariq Rehman, saying direct engagement could help resolve differences and address people's concerns.

5.9 magnitude earthquake strikes China's central Qinghai province, according to the U.S. Geological Survey. Now, the quake hits Haixing Prefecture at the depth of 10 kilometers.

U.S. South Korea military drills expected to be cut by about half after President Trump ordered reduced U.S. participation. The second phase involving counterattack.

Ukraine's ousted defense minister Mikhailo Fedorov calls for elections during wartime, citing a governance crisis. Now, the move marks a major internal challenge to President Volodymyr Zelensky since Russia's invasion.

At least 25 people killed in an overnight attack on a village in Nigeria's Plateau state. The deadly assault raises fears of further retaliatory violence in the rest of the region.

0: Canada's Prime Minister Mark Carney held urgent talks with President Donald Trump as a 50% U.S. tariff on Canadian goods nears its midnight deadline. Negotiators are racing to secure a deal, but Washington says no agreement is final yet.
1: Lakshya Sen comes from behind to beat Collins Filmon Valentine in the 2026 BWF World Championship. The 14th seed Sen dropped the first set but made a strong comeback in the second and third sets to qualify for the round of 32.

0: in a major political storm. From India's national capital, former Delhi minister and senior Aam Aadmi Party leader Satendra Jain has been arrested by the Anti-Corruption Bureau in connection with the alleged Delhi Water Corporation scam.
1: Well, Jain was arrested along with the former Delhi Jal Board CEO and four other people over charges of large-scale irregularities, manipulation and criminal conspiracy in the tendering process for upgradation of the DJB's sewage treatment plants.
0: Well, this is not the first time Jain has landed in the net of law agencies. He had been arrested by the ED in a money laundering case back in May of 2022, following which he spent 6 months in jail. He later got bail on medical grounds but was jailed again in 2023 before getting regular bail in October of 2024.
1: Aam Aadmi Party chief and former Delhi chief minister Arvind Kejriwal lashed out at the BJP over Jain's arrest, claiming that it had been done at BJP's behest. Kejriwal took to social media and posted in Hindi that everyone still remembers the ordeal they put him through by throwing him in jail a short time ago. Well, the previous case was fabricated and this case will also be proven fake.
0: Meanwhile, Delhi BJP President Harsh Malhotra has accused the previous Aam Aadmi Party government of failing to establish sewage treatment plants in the city. Delhi Cabinet Minister Parvesh Verma has also linked the arrest to accountability over the alleged DJP tender irregularities.
1: Now, the National Testing Agency has announced a major overhaul of its examination system. Now, this involves replacing 600 experts on its question paper panels and onboarding a new pool of specialists to strengthen transparency and accountability.
0: And Union Education Minister Prahlad Joshi has directed that all necessary security and related infrastructural facilities be put in place for the smooth conduct of examinations. The reform comes after a review by the Education Ministry, which has directed the NTA to introduce a four-tier question paper scrutiny system to tighten checks before exams are conducted.
1: Well, as part of the broader revamp, the NTA will also conduct 20 to 25 new officials in the coming weeks and shift its offices to CISF secured premises to

0: bolster the security of high-stakes national examinations.
1: Now, to give more context here, the NTA has faced intense scrutiny over repeated lapses, from the 2024 NEET paper leak to fresh errors in the UGC NET 2026 question papers. The NET paper leak, the NEET paper leak, also triggered massive youth-led protests at Jantar Mantar we saw just recently in New Delhi and across the country, eventually forcing then Education Minister Dharmendra Pradhan to step down from his post.
0: Well, according to the centre, the shift is aimed at rebuilding trust in India's largest entrance examination system.
1: As the Asim Munir-led hybrid regime faces a growing legitimacy crisis in Pakistan, is the political scenario in Pakistan set to change yet again?
0: Well, in a big boost for the opposition, ex-Pakistan PM Imran Khan secured a major relief from the country's Supreme Court after being in Lahore's Adiala jail for over 3 years.
1: A three-member Supreme Court bench ordered the cricketer-turned-politician to be moved to Islamabad's Shifa International Hospital for treatment until at least September 16th. And this came in the wake of growing concerns over the health of the Pakistan Tehreek-e-Insaf founder.
2: He has been taken to a hospital run by an institution in which we do not have confidence or trust. Today, the Supreme Court ordered that within 2 days, Imran Khan be transferred from Adiala Jail to Shifa International Hospital in Islamabad.
0: Well, Khan will have to be transferred to the private hospital within 48 hours. Now, the Pak SC also ordered the creation of a medical board for him comprising an eye specialist, a general physician, a cardiologist, and Khan's personal physician, Dr. Faisal Sultan. Now, the court also made it clear that Sultan, as well as the PTI founder's sister, Dr. Uzma Khan, will be associated with this treatment. Now, this is not all. According to the court's order, the jail authorities have to facilitate weekly meetings with his family and regular calls with his UK-based sons. Now, the cost of the treatment shall be borne by the ex-PM's family. Well, however, there is a cover-up being attempted. Even as rumours about Khan's death have been doing the rounds, Pakistan's top court has chosen to gag the media.
1: Now, the Pakistan Supreme Court directed Khan's family and lawyers not to share his medical reports with the media. It further directed that no media talk, political activity or press conference will be held outside the hospital by anyone meeting Imran Khan. According to the court, the order cannot be recalled if these directives are violated. And this raises another key question. Is the Pakistani establishment trying to hide the reality of Imran Khan's medical condition?
0: Going over to Nepal now, the country's parliamentary speaker Dol Prasad Aryal has issued a ruling to Prime Minister Balendra Shah to appear in Parliament and answer questions raised in the House.
1: Well, it is the first time that the House Speaker has issued a directive to the Prime Minister since he came to office in March. The opposition parties are protesting in Parliament for 77 days now, demanding a ruling from the House Speaker, as the Prime Minister has always been skipping the House and never interacted with lawmakers following procedures. Speaker Dol Prasad Aryal said that the Prime Minister has been asked to be present in the House on the 26th of August. The session will allow at least one lawmaker from each party in the House to put a question to the Prime Minister.
0: Well, following the announcement, the opposition parties ended their obstruction of the House. The opposition had been disrupting House proceedings over Shah's May 31st remark that Nepal had encroached on Indian territory. Well, they had demanded that he withdraw the statement or clarify his position. Now, according to Nepal's parliamentary rules, the speaker allocates the first hour of one House meeting during the first week of every month for lawmakers to ask the PM questions.
1: And 6 months into office, and the Bangladesh government led by Prime Minister Tariq Rahman is facing the opposition's ire.
0: Now, the performance of the ruling Bangladesh Nationalist Party, or the BNP, is being called a failure by the opposition Jamaat-e-Islami and NCP, adding that PM Rehman's biggest mistake is to reject the verdict of the referendum, citing rising prices, energy shortage, poor law and order, and the inability to address the country's major problems. Well, opposition leaders said that the government has failed to meet even the basic needs of citizens.
1: Well, the BNP formed the government with a majority of the 13th National Parliamentary Election after the ouster of Sheikh Hasina. The political debate around its manifesto is now intensifying even further. Jamaat and NCP, they are asking how much of the BNP's 31 promises it has implemented and how successfully it has been able to govern the country so far.
0: Well, they point to the rising prices of essential commodities, ongoing fuel crisis, and the poor state of gas and electricity supplies as key indicators of the government's failure. Well, they have also expressed disappointment of the lack of expected improvement in law and order. Jamaat-e-Islami, who extended support to PM Tariq Rehman, initially says that it finds no success in the government's first 6 months.
1: Well, the party's secretary general and former lawmaker Mia Ghulam Parvar said that, and I quote here, everywhere is filled with their syndicates, politicization and corruption. He went on to say that it seems that the Rehman government is working as if there is no opposition party in the country in Bangladesh. On the state of the economy, Jamaat slammed the Prime Minister of Bangladesh for the crisis in the country. This is what they say. The economy is somehow surviving only on the remittances. There are no exports. There are no investments. There is stagnation everywhere.
0: Meanwhile, the National Citizen Party, or the NCP, which was formed after the 2024 July uprising, said that the BNP government has created chaos. Now, NCP Joint Governor Dr. Atiq Mujahid said, and I quote here, well, this government has failed everywhere. It has created a chaotic situation in the country. Now, currently, Bangladesh has an inflation rate of 8.32%, lower than 9.13% in February 2026.
1: But the country still faces an uphill task to bring it down. Banking sector weaknesses, stagnant private investment and rising unemployment are only adding to the woes of the Rehman government. As Prime Minister Rehman faces a dwindling economy and deepened divisions within Bangladesh, he must remember that he returned from the United States with a promise of change. Now, all eyes are on how he deals with the challenges staring at him at home.
0: Well, we have some breaking news that is coming in at this hour. A massive fire has broken out in a hotel in Kolkata, killing 9 people, including children. Now, the hotel is located in Mirza Ghalib Street near New Market.
1: Several people were trapped, 9 rescued in an unconscious state. And there have been deaths that have been reported too. 6 others fell ill due to smoke inhalation and have been hospitalized. It is suspected that the fire was caused by an air conditioner unit bursting. The incident comes just days after a fire at a hotel near Tarapit Temple in West Bengal's Birbhum district. This is the breaking development we're tracking for you, viewers. A massive fire has broken out in a hotel in Kolkata, killing 9 people, including children. The hotel is located in Mirza Ghalib Street near the New Market.
0: Well, for more on this, our correspondent Shreya Ghosh is joining us on the phone line. Well, Shreya, can you please get us all the details that has happened in Kolkata as of now?
3: Well, the local residents are telling us that the fire broke out at the hotel in New Market around at 3 a.m. And on receiving the information, 4 fire engines had arrived and the disaster response force also reached the spot. But there were several guests staying at the hotel, including Bangladeshi citizens as well. 9 people were rescued in an unconscious condition and taken to the hospital, the Medical College Hospital in Calcutta. The 4 fire engines brought the hotel fire under control. Police have now cordoned off the entire area around the hotel. The hotel owner is still untraceable. The hotel manager has been detained and is being questioned by the New Market police station. And it has also been confirmed, as you were saying, that all 9 of those rescued have died. So far, neither the hospital nor the administration has issued any official statement on this beyond the receipt of the bodies. Among the deceased, there are 6 males, two females, and one male child. And as I said earlier, some of the deceased are also Bangladeshi citizens. They had come to Kolkata for medical treatment. And it is also learned that after the fire initially started from the air conditioner burst, it

0: spread to 4 rooms of the hotel. Many people climbed onto the roof. However, the 9 people who were rescued in an unconscious state had not woken up from their sleep, it is said, and that is why they got trapped inside, and when they were rescued, they already lost their life because of the smoke inhalation. Back to you.
1: Shreya, thanks so much for those details. We understand this is a developing situation as of now. We are going to wait for investigative authorities to give us further details on what really has caused this, apart from the AC blast, and any other details that are yet to be determined.

0: China's consumer economy is showing a surprising divide. While national domestic demand remains weak, some of the country's wealthiest counties are seeing consumption levels that rival.
1: And in some cases, actually exceed now China's biggest cities. Well, these are mostly areas with strong private businesses, higher household incomes, and deeper connections to manufacturing as well as trade. We'll take a look at our next report for more details. China's consumption story is no longer just about Beijing, Shanghai, or Shenzhen. Well, some of the biggest spending is now coming from county-level economies, particularly in eastern China. Data show that at least 17 county-level jurisdictions recorded average per capita consumption expenditure by urban residents above 50,000 yuan last year. Well, that is about $6,970. Four counties in Zhejiang stand out. Yiching, Yuhuan, Yiwu and Wenling all recorded urban per capita spending above 55,000 yuan. Well, Yiching was the leader at 61,143 yuan per person. Yuhuan recorded 59,175, Yiwu 58,839, and Wenling 55,260 yuan. Now the numbers are significant because they put these county-level economies ahead of even China's biggest cities. Beijing, which led the country's major cities, recorded per capita consumption of 53,214 yuan. Well, that means Yiching's figure was almost 8,000 yuan higher than Beijing's. So what is driving the spending power? Well, one factor is the structure of these local economies. Yiching is a major hub for electrical equipment manufacturing. Yiwu is home to the world's largest small commodities market. And the four top Zhejiang counties share a large private sector and entrepreneurial base that creates jobs, income and a consumer class that is willing to spend. Well, there is also a change in where people can spend the money. Better roads, shopping centers, hotels, cinemas and national coffee chains have brought many urban consumption habits into smaller cities and counties. That is helping turn rural and county economies into new consumption centers. The shift is also visible in entertainment. In the first half of last year, 18 counties recorded box office revenue above 30 million yuan, or about $4.2 million. Seven of those counties also appeared among the top 17 high consumption counties. But these bright spots do not mean China's consumption problem has disappeared. Nationwide demand remains under pressure, with the property downturn, weak consumer confidence and households remaining cautious about spending. The high-spending counties are therefore important not because they all represent China, but because they show where consumption can grow when income, private enterprise and local economic activity are strong. For Beijing, the challenge is to replicate that model across a much larger part of the country. Because if China wants households to spend more, well, the lesson from these counties may be simple. Build stronger local economies, create higher paying jobs, and give consumers the confidence to open their wallets.
0: AI jobs, they are among the fastest growing and best paid opportunities in the US labor market.
1: But new LinkedIn research suggests women are being left behind in the race for these roles. Now, AI job postings in the US have roughly doubled since 2023, with the typical role offering around $177,000 in pay, more than twice the average for non-AI jobs.
0: Well, the research stated that women accounted for just 26% of AI hires in the US in 2025, compared with 50% of hires into non-AI occupations. LinkedIn says women's share of AI roles is about 10 percentage points lower than their share of non-AI roles. And the gap becomes even wider at AI-focused companies, where women make up around 5 percentage points less of the workforce than at comparable non-AI firms.
1: And the biggest gap appears at the top. Across 27 countries, women hold just 13% of C-suite AI leadership roles in AI companies. LinkedIn says the gender gap is around 15 percentage points wider in executive roles than in positions below the C-suite.
0: Well, education is another barrier. Around 91% of AI workers have a bachelor's degree or higher, and that figure rises above 95% in many of the highest paid roles, including head of AI, director of AI, and member of technical staff positions.
1: Now, the research suggests that AI talent gap is there at multiple stages, from getting hired into AI roles to moving into leadership. And as AI becomes a bigger part of the labor market, now the question is whether these new opportunities will be shared equally.

0: Well, India will renew its storied rivalry with Pakistan later today, this time in men's hockey.
1: But this is going to be the first match between the neighbours at the Hockey World Cup since 2010. Pakistan is the most successful nation in men's hockey World Cup history with 4 titles, but the team is a shadow of its former self. India has dominated the head-to-head matchup in the last decade, and Pakistan has not beaten India in men's hockey since 2016. The two teams clashed most recently in the FIH Pro League in June, where India came out on top on both occasions. India remain favourites to win the World Cup clash in the Netherlands. India is currently second in the pool, in Pool D, with 3 points from 2 matches. India won its opener 3-1 against Wales, but lost 4-2 to England on Monday. While world number 12, Pakistan, only have 1 point from 2 games, which means they are at the bottom of the table. India must win against Pakistan to guarantee progress to the next round, while a draw will also be enough if Wales do not beat England in the other Pool D match today.

And with that, we wrap up this edition. But before we go and slip into a very short break, here's a look at some of the images that have caught the world's attention. Well, stay with us. You're watching Beyond World This One. Stay tuned.

0: matter what your day throws at you, stay in the spa state of mind with the Kohler Spa at home.
1: Robots sparring for a fight, not for entertainment or for sport. Surgical arms that can feel to give surgeons a sense of touch. Traditional warships are facing flotillas of unmanned vessels. The smartwatch is passé, smart bands are just as effective at monitoring health. Put a ring on it this week on Tech It Out at these times.

0: no matter what your day throws at you, stay in the spa state of mind with the Kohler Spa at home.
1: Robots sparring for a fight, not for entertainment or for sport. Surgical arms that can feel to give surgeons a sense of touch. Traditional warships are facing flotillas of unmanned vessels. The smartwatch is passé, smart bands are just as effective at monitoring health. Put a ring on it this week on Tech It Out at these times.

Thanks for staying tuned to The On. This is Speed News. I'm Samiksha Srivastava. We begin with the top stories. President Donald Trump says there are no talks or conversations taking place or scheduled with Iran. Trump also said that the U.S. naval blockade remains in effect while claiming that the Strait of Hormuz is now open and operating. And this while Iranian Parliament Speaker said that the Strait of Hormuz will not be opened unless the United States fulfills its commitments under the U.S.-Iran Memorandum of Understanding. Also, Ghalibaf listed some of the conditions under the MOU for the waterways reopening as a lifting of the anti-Iran naval blockade, releasing Iranian frozen assets, removing oil sanctions and stopping threats and military operations on all fronts.

The United States sought to establish a de-confliction mechanism between Israel, Turkey and Syria following an Israeli strike on a Syrian air base. U.S. envoy Tom Barrack said that efforts to maintain calm had prevented the situation from escalating further. Washington aimed to reduce the risk of further clashes and maintain communication between the countries.

President Donald Trump has chosen White House policy aide Heidi Overton to lead the Food and Drug Administration, according to sources. Overton currently serves as Deputy Director of the White House Domestic Policy Council and previously worked at the America First Policy Institute. She holds a medical degree from the University of New Mexico and pursued clinical investigation research training at the Johns Hopkins Bloomberg School of Public Health. The FDA has been led by Acting Commissioner Kyle DeMantis since May. Following the departure of Marty McCarry, Overton's nomination would require Senate confirmation as well. South Korea and the United States will cut the duration of their annual joint military drills to 5 days from 11 earlier and scale back some field training. And this is the allies quoted as saying. ULCI Freedom Shield exercise, which began on August 17, will now run through August 21 instead of the originally planned end date of August 27. The changes follow President Donald Trump's order to substantially reduce U.S. participation in the drills. The second phase involving counterparts operations is expected to be cancelled, significantly reducing the scale of the annual drills. Russia says a Ukrainian drone strike near the Zaporizhia nuclear power plant killed one person and injured 17 others, mostly nuclear power plant workers. The attack followed a Russian strike on Ukraine's Kharkiv region that killed 10 people. Kiev vowed retaliation as Russian and Ukrainian forces continued to exchange strikes. Ukraine's outer defense minister Mykhailo Fedorov has called for elections during wartime, citing what he described as governance crisis. The move marks a major internal challenge to President Volodymyr Zelensky since Russia's full-scale invasion. Fedorov's call comes as Ukraine continues to operate under martial law, with elections currently restricted. Bolivia's Congress has voted to censure Economy Minister Jose Gabriel Espinoza, a move that is likely to force his removal and deal a fresh blow to President Rodrigo Paz. Lawmakers backed the motion after Espinoza failed to appear before Congress to answer questions on economic management, monetary policy and macroeconomic planning. Under Bolivia's constitution, the president has 24 hours to remove the minister. Espinoza has said that he will challenge the decision before the country's constitutional tribunal, arguing that the procedures may have been violated. The vote also comes as Paz's government seeks support for economic reforms and a financing program with the International Monetary Fund. Thailand's Prime Minister Anutin Chandinakul received a ceremonial welcome at Australia's Parliament House in Canberra. He inspected the guard and joined Australian Prime Minister Anthony Albanese for the national anthem and delegation greetings. He also signed a visitor's book and greeted students waving Thai and Australian flags. The two leaders are set to hold bilateral talks and give press statements later on Wednesday. At least 25 people were killed in an overnight attack on a village in Nigeria's Plateau state. The deadly assault raised fears of further retaliatory violence in the restive region. Authorities are now expected to investigate the attack as tensions still remain high in the area. Indian envoy to Bangladesh, Dinesh Trivedi, has said that Prime Minister Narendra Modi has proposed a meet with Bangladesh Prime Minister Tariq Rehman. Trivedi says that direct engagement between the two leaders could potentially help address bilateral differences and respond to the concerns of the people in both the countries. The proposed meeting comes as India and Bangladesh seek to strengthen dialogue and improve bilateral relations. In India, a massive fire broke out at a hotel in Kolkata, killing 9 people, including children. The hotel is located in Mirza Ghalib Street near the New Market area. Several people were trapped inside the building. 9 were rescued in an unconscious state but later died.
Six others suffered from smoke inhalation and were hospitalized. The fire was suspected to have started after an air conditioning unit burst. The incident came days after the fire at a hotel near the Tarapath Temple in West Bengal's Birbhum district.

Chief Minister Vijay led Tamil Nadu government to extend the maternity leave window for its women employees having their third child. Tamil Nadu's Minister for Human Resources, D. Sarath Kumar, made the announcement in the State Assembly extending the leave from 12 weeks to 365 days. At present, married women in government employment with less than two children are granted 365 days or 1 year of maternity leave, while those with two or more children get up to 12 weeks of such leave. The 365-day benefit will be applicable to regular women employees with less than two surviving children as per the standard eligibility framework.

control. Authorities have not yet released details on the cause of the fire or any reported injuries. Chile has declared a state of catastrophe in northern province of Tocopilla after heavy rainfall triggered flooding and landslides. In Tocopilla, rushing mud and water swept away vehicles, flooded streets and forced residents to evacuate. Police and emergency crews worked to move people to safety and clear mud from affected areas. Chilean President Jose Antonio has declared the constitutional state of catastrophe for Tocopilla province, making additional human and material resources available. In the nearby coastal city of Pepoco, Chile's disaster agency has ordered evacuations amid active rains and the threat of mudslides. Water and mud have entered houses and blocked roads as emergency crews worked to clear affected areas. Emergency alerts urged people in the Pepoco 8 sector to evacuate as authorities worked to clear mud from roads and reduce the risk to the community.

5.9 magnitude earthquake struck China's central Jinghai province. According to the U.S. Geological Survey, that is, the quake hit the prefecture at a depth of 10 kilometers. There were no immediate reports of casualties or damage. Heavy rainfall has triggered landslides and disrupted roads across parts of Peru. In Ilo, a landslide swept away a vehicle and split a road into two, while in Arequipa, vehicles were left stranded in the mud. Authorities have warned people to postpone travel, citing the risk of further landslides and road damage. The Peruvian government has declared a state of emergency in several regions and districts to speed up relief and rescue efforts. Temporary shelters, health services and emergency equipment have also been deployed in affected areas. Heavy snowfall has disrupted parts of Bolivia's Andean Highlands, stranding vehicles, closing roads and forcing market vendors to abandon their stalls. Snow has blanketed several departments, including Paz, Potosi and Tarija, with transport services being suspended on some routes as well. The cold weather has also put livestock at risk, with more than 1,500,000 livestock in the region facing starvation as snow has covered grazing areas. Authorities have deployed emergency feed and supplies to affected communities, while heavy machinery has been working to clear snow-covered roads. In remote areas, residents have launched rescue efforts to reach livestock cut off by the severe weather. In Japan, deadly summer has forced farmers to change the way they work, with some shifting to nighttime and early morning hours. In Toshigi, flower farmers are harvesting at night or starting before dawn to avoid the worst of the daytime heat. Poultry farmers are also adjusting their routines, feeding chickens during cooler hours and using cooling systems to reduce heat stress. With temperatures topping 35 degrees Celsius on many days, farmers even say that the heat is making it harder to protect both workers and livestock.

President Donald Trump said that he has paused plans to impose 50% tariffs on Canadian goods for 3 days. The president made the announcement on his Truth Social platform, saying that the pause followed last-minute negotiations between the United States and Canada. Trump even said that the two countries had reached a deal subject to finalizing documents, adding that the Keystone XL pipeline, previously blocked under former President Joe Biden, could be revived in the days to come. From the world of business, Asian markets fell on Wednesday as a global bond sell-off and higher oil prices weighed on investor sentiment. South Korea's Kospi is down nearly 5%, while Japan's Nikkei 225 lost just over 2%. Australia's S&P ASX 200 also edged lower in trade. U.S. stock futures were largely flat after Wall Street extended losses for third straight session. The Nasdaq fell 1.3%, while the S&P 500 and Dow Jones also closed in the red. Investors are now awaiting the latest Fed meeting minutes and a fresh round of retail earnings.

Oil prices rose for a fourth straight session on Wednesday as uncertainty over shipping through the Strait of Hormuz kept investors on edge. Brent crude climbed to $91.28 a barrel, while US West Texas Intermediate rose to $85.31. Markets remained focused on conflicting statements from Washington and Tehran over whether the key shipping route had reopened. Hopes of US-Iran peace deal have faded while Iran has adopted a more aggressive military stance. Traders are also awaiting official US inventory data for fresh supply signals.

Gold prices inched higher in early Asian trade on Wednesday as U.S. Treasury yields eased from recent multi-decade highs. Spot gold rose close to $4,350 an ounce, while U.S. gold futures for December delivery edged lower in trade. Investors are now focused on the release of the Federal Reserve's latest meeting minutes for clues on the central bank's interest rate path. Rising oil prices and uncertainty over the U.S.-Iran conflict continue to shape market sentiment. Traders are currently seeing a 35% change of Fed rate hike in September. China is expanding the use of a $1.6 trillion sovereign wealth fund to support domestic spending, including measures that are aimed at reviving the country's weak property market. The move comes as China's real estate sector continues to struggle, with property investment falling 19.2% in the first 7 months of the year. The government is now looking to use more of its financial resources to boost consumer confidence and stabilize the housing market. The fund managed by China Investment Corporation is among the country's largest sources of state capital. Meta is facing a landmark federal trial over allegations that Facebook and Instagram were designed to encourage excessive and compulsive use among children and teenagers. Four U.S. states are leading the case, part of a 29-state lawsuit filed in 2023. The states are seeking about $200 billion in penalties, along with changes to Meta's platform to strengthen protections for young users. They are calling the case social media's big tobacco moment. France will use French and European AI companies, including Mistral and government services, according to the budget minister, David Amel, who said that the plan will not include OpenAI, as France wants to use AI providers it considers as sovereign. The decision comes after a cyber attack on France's tax agency, in which data of about 700,000 taxpayers was stolen. The French government plans to use AI to test digital services and find possible weaknesses that could be targeted by hackers. France will use local AI and exclude OpenAI in the process.

OpenAI will lease a massive new AI data center in Ohio for 20 years, with a project backed by $105 billion financing commitment from NVIDIA. The data center will be built at a former Cold War era uranium enrichment site and could eventually reach 8 gigawatts of power capacity. That could potentially make it the largest single AI data center, with a facility running exclusively on NVIDIA chips. According to OpenAI, the project could create 35,000 temporary construction jobs and about 2,500 long-term jobs as well. OpenAI CEO Sam Altman has hinted that ChatGPT could become a much more personal AI assistant within the next 6 months. In an interview, Altman described a future version of ChatGPT that could, with a user's permission, understand what is happening on their computer. He added that the AI could potentially watch computer activity, meetings and calls, while also connecting to services such as email, texts, documents and Slack. The idea that ChatGPT would use this continuous context to help users throughout the day without them having to explain every task or situation. And from the world of sports, India's number one men's shuttler, Lakshya Sen, started his badminton world championship on a winning note. He beat Collins Valentine Filimon from Austria in 3 games to advance to the next round. The 2021 world championship bronze medalist had to come back from a game down to win the opening match. Sen defeated Filimon 16-21, 21-6, 21-4 to advance to the round of 32. Lakshya will next face American Garrett Tan on Wednesday. The Indian women's hockey team crushed South Africa 6-1 to register their first win of the ongoing World Cup. Suneleta Topo, Navneet Kaur, Sushila Chanu, Deepika Laresh Siami and Sakshi Rani found the net to give India their biggest win in the World Cup. The Indian team had headed to the contest high on confidence, having held Olympic silver medalists China 2-2 in their opening clash. India now need only draw in their final pool game against England to progress to the next round. The stars of The Fast and Furious are reunited in Los Angeles to celebrate 25 years of the iconic franchise. Michelle Rodriguez, who plays Letty, said that the cast has grown closer over the years. She added that they have shared many struggles and watched the world change together. The event was also emotional for Tyrese Gibson. He remembered his late co-star Paul Walker, who died in 2013. Walker's daughter Meadow also attended the celebration. Gibson said that Paul's presence was strongly felt throughout the event. The final film, Fast Forever, is currently scheduled to release in 2028. Cannes Palme d'Or winner Fjord is now set for release in France. Director Christian Monghieu says the film looks beyond Norway. He sees it as a reflection of the wider Western world. The story explores a growing divide between conservative and progressive views. Monghieu says similar tensions can be seen across countries including the US, France and Italy. The filmmaker also spoke about his casting choices and the current state of Romanian cinema. Sharon Stone and comedian Rami Youssef are teaming up for a new film

titled Martha and Muhammad. Yusuf has written the script and will make his feature directorial debut with the project. The story follows a wealthy New York widow who develops a relationship with a young man. The production is expected to begin this fall. Yusuf is also known for his acclaimed series Rami, which explored the American experience. Music star Shakira is stepping up relief efforts in Colombia following a devastating earthquake. The singer visited the hard-hit Choco region and pledged to rebuild at least 10 schools. She also plans to help restore a local technological university. Her foundation has even worked in the region for more than two decades. International organizations have also pledged funds to support the rebuilding effort. Shakira stressed the urgency of getting children back into classrooms, saying every day away from school affects their future.

0: No matter what your day throws at you, stay in the spa state of mind with the Kohler Spa at home.
1: 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Traditional warships are facing flotillas of unmanned vessels. The smartwatch is passé, smart bands are just as effective at monitoring health. Put a ring on it this week on Tech It Out at these times.

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1: Robots sparring for a fight, not for entertainment or for sport. Surgical arms that can feel to give surgeons a sense of touch. Traditional warships are facing flotillas of unmanned vessels. The smartwatch is passe, smart bands are just as effective at monitoring health. Put a ring on it this week on Tech It Out at these times.

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0: 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We unbreak it down for you to make sense of what's happening, as we reveal the key factors behind events, strategic battles, and the game-changing business decisions that shape the world. 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
1: Know more, understand better, think ahead. 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You are watching Gravitas with me, Molly Gambhir. 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On the 26th of March, dynamic pricing, Baloch separatists. 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Gravitas keeps calm when others scream. 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Gravitas. Seeing is believing.

Thanks for staying with us. You're watching Beyond World as One. I'm Aditya Chalecha. Let's start with the headlines we're tracking for you at this hour. At least 9 people, including a child, were killed in a massive hotel fire in Kolkata. Among the victims are Bangladeshi nationals who had come to Kolkata for medical treatment. The fire's cause remains under investigation. Indian envoy to Bangladesh, Dinesh Trivedi, says PM Modi has called for a meeting with Bangladesh Prime Minister Tariq Rehman, saying direct engagement could help resolve differences and address people's concerns. Washington Post reports citing sources that Pentagon is considering pulling back U.S. troops from the Persian Gulf after damage to bases during the Iran war. The move could mark a major shift in U.S. policy in the region. Iran hits back at Trump's Hormuz claim, calling the U.S. president delusional and vowing his claims will soon be corrected. After Trump shares an AI-generated image labeling the strategic waterway new U.S. territory. United States is working to establish a deconfliction mechanism between Israel, Turkey and Syria after an Israeli strike on a Syrian airbase. U.S. envoy Tom Barrack calls calm prevented escalation.

US-South Korea military drills are expected to be cut by about half after President Donald Trump ordered to reduce US participation. Now, the second phase involving counterattack operations is expected to be cancelled. Ukraine's ousted Defense Minister Mikhailo Fedorov calls for elections during wartime, citing a governance crisis. Now, the move marks a major internal challenge to President Volodymyr.

Zelensky since Russia's invasion. Imran Khan's sister Noreen Niazi met the jailed former Pakistani Prime Minister after 9 months following a Supreme Court order allowing weekly family meetings. She discussed his health, legal matters and proposed transfer to Shifa Hospital. President Donald Trump pauses the planned 50% tariffs on Canadian goods for 3 days, saying the US and Canada have reached a deal. Now, the move comes just before the duties were due to take effect, easing tensions in the latest trade dispute.

0: At least 9 people, including a child, have been killed after a massive fire broke out at a hotel in Kolkata. Now, the blaze erupted around 2 a.m. local time, trapping several guests inside the building on hotel on Mirza Ghalib Street near New Market, one of the city's busiest and most densely populated area. 4 fire tenders rushed to the spot after receiving information about the blaze. A disaster management team also reached the scene and joined the rescue efforts. Well, it is suspected that the fire was caused by an air conditioner until bursting.
1: Every time.
0: 9 were rescued in an unconscious state and have died. 6 others fell ill due to smoke inhalation and have been hospitalized. The fire comes just 2 days after another deadly blaze at a hotel in West Bengal's Birbhum district. At least 8 people were killed and several others were injured in that incident. And for more on this, our correspondent Shreya Ghosh is joining us on the phone line right now. Well, Shreya, what are the latest updates that you're getting on this incident which happened in Kolkata?
2: Well, for now, we know about this fire that erupted at a hotel along 34 Street in New Market. As you were saying, it is one of the busiest areas in Kolkata, and the fire broke out at 2 a.m., which claimed at least 9 lives, and one of them is an Indian. His name is Sandeep Paswan, 19-year-old, a resident of Jharkhand, who joined the job 6 months ago. He was the hotel employee and he lost his life because of the fire. And the other 8 people, the deceased, they are all Bangladeshis. Remember that this hotel mostly gave accommodation to citizens, Bangladeshi citizens who came to Kolkata just for affordable medical treatment. Now, the police says that they have rescued 28 people and they have been hospitalized in various hospitals in Kolkata, mostly the Medical College Hospital in Kolkata. And the 9 of them who've lost their lives, the police is right now investigating the exact cause of fire. And for now, the preliminary sources tell us that it happened because the air conditioner exploded in one of the floors and that led to this massive fire. And remember that 5 fire engines and the police and disaster management department personnel rushed to the spot and brought the blaze under control. And since then, police have, of course, cordoned off the entire area around the hotel.
0: Right, Shreya, of course. Thank you so much for getting us all these updates. And of course, we will be getting all the updates which after we get the clarity on the incident for our viewers to get more on this. But thank you so much for joining us. So moving on now, the Indian Ocean is hotting up and India wants more eyes in the sky as Chinese naval activity expands across the region. Well, the Indian Navy is moving to plug a gap that cannot wait for years now. New Delhi has executed a high-stakes multi-million dollar surveillance move. By securing a fresh lease for American super drones, now the Indian Navy is locking down persistent airborne dominance from the coast of Africa to the gates of the Pacific. We'll take a look at our next report.
3: In the vast expanses of the Indo-Pacific, control over vital maritime choke points dictates global power. As hostile naval forces push deeper into strategic sea lanes, blind spots are no longer an option for regional defenders. India is now

0: spending $203 million to lease two MQ-9B Sea Guardian drones from the United States for 30 months. The aim is simple: keep a persistent watch over India's huge maritime area of interest while the country waits for its larger fleet of MQ-9Bs to arrive. The Sea Guardian is built for exactly this kind of mission. It is an advanced, high-altitude, long-endurance, remotely piloted aircraft built for multi-domain maritime surveillance, featuring 30-plus-hour endurance, 360-degree surface search radar, and integration with precision weapons like Hellfire missiles and laser-guided bombs. Critics question the steep price tag for just two leased platforms. However, strategic analysts view it as a calculated, much-needed acquisition.
1: The company will be supplying the entire ecosystem and operating these drones, which include sensors, communications, ground control, infrastructure, technology support, maintenance, spares, etc. And also it will give us assured operational hours. If you remember, 2020 onwards, Indian Navy has been operating and one drone was lost and this was replaced by the company because they were operating it.
0: For the Indian Navy, these super drones means something strategically important. More time looking, more time tracking. More time to identify a vessel before it gets close to India's critical maritime route. And China is central to the calculation. Beijing has expanded its naval presence across the Indian Ocean and has strengthened its ability to operate far from China's shores. Chinese research vessels, naval deployments, and commercial shipping already give Beijing a growing presence across waters India considers strategically important. India therefore needs persistent surveillance, not occasional patrols. The lease is also part of a wider Indian push. India has previously leased American MQ-9B drones for naval surveillance, giving the military experience with the platform before committing to a much larger acquisition. The Indian Navy is now moving ahead with plans for ship-borne drones as well, creating another layer of surveillance from India's warships. The MQ-9B Sea Guardian drones do not replace submarines, surface ships, or maritime patrol aircraft. They give those forces something equally important: information. In the Indian Ocean, information can determine who sees a ship first, who tracks it longest, and who gets time to respond. Bureau Report, we own World is One.
2: Let's start with updates from the West Asia. Now, U.S. President Donald Trump has pressed his threat to claim sovereignty over the Strait of Hormuz, posting a map depicting the choke point as new U.S. territory. Well, Iran has effectively shut down the waterway through which a fifth of the world's oil would usually transit in retaliation for the war launched by the U.S. and Israel in late February. Now, Trump first raised the idea of a U.S. takeover last week, saying that it would soon declare Hormuz to be U.S. territory, prompting Iran to retort that the strait will remain Iranian. Now, the U.S. president revisited the idea again on Monday in comments to reporters in the Oval Office, suggesting it would be a good idea. And now on his Truth Social network, well, Trump has shared this map. In a subsequent post, he said the Hormuz Strait is open and operating. All water mines have been removed or detonated. Now, Iran hit back with Deputy Foreign Minister Kazim Gharibabadi warning that Trump's claim over the strategic waterway would be corrected, while labeling his assertion as delusion. Now, according to the U.S. president, no talks with Iran are underway and none are scheduled, even as his envoy and son-in-law Jared Kushner said as recently as on Monday that the two sides were having very positive and active conversations. U.S. sources told AFP that there had been positive discussions with Iranians, but also added that Trump had decided to wait and ask his team not to engage until Iran was ready to make a deal. Now, in recent weeks, there have been a lull in fighting, though on Tuesday, the UAE accused Iran of firing two ballistic missiles which landed at sea, targeting maritime navigation. Iran denied firing a missile towards the UAE. Now, despite this, the UAE announced that in light of regional escalations, it was halting all trade, commercial exchanges and financial transactions with Iran. Tension is also escalating in the Red Sea, with Iran-backed Houthis targeting an oil refinery on Saudi Arabia's southern Red Sea coast as the group ramps up attacks on the kingdom after announcing a maritime blockade. Now, Houthis news agency Sabah said that the Houthis targeted the Aramco refinery in Jazan with a number of drones in response to airspace violations over the governorates of Sada and Haja in Yemen. The United Nations has expressed deep concerns over the reported strikes. Iranians gathered in Tehran to mark the 40th day since the funeral of late Supreme Leader Ayatollah Ali Khamenei. Black-clad mourners, top officials and leaders pay tribute in a massive display of Iranian strength and unity in Tehran. Take a look at this next report.

0: Let's go over to Nigeria now. At least 25 people have been killed in an overnight attack in Nigeria's central plateau state. Now, the attack took place in Kubot village in Mangu local government area. The attack has raised fears of further reprisal violence in the region. Residents disclosed that attackers went from house to house to kill people with machetes. In the attack, women and children accounted for most of the victims.
1: While youths were going on with their normal night community watch, the Fulani came and attacked the community around 12:01 in the night. And quite unfortunate, most of the people who lost their lives are children and women. And all those who lost their life totaling 24 in number, and 3 have been injured and currently they're in the hospital.
0: The police said that they would assess the situation before issuing a statement. Local reports say tactical police units were deployed to help prevent reprisal attacks. Authorities are focused on stabilizing the area and containing further violence. The Muagavul youth movement accused authorities of failing to protect vulnerable communities. The group called for a review of security arrangements in the area. According to its spokesperson, recurrent attacks should not remain unchecked and continue any further. Now, Plateau State has long faced violence linked to farming and herding disputes. Conflicts often involve land use, grazing rights, and resource competition. Ethnic and religious divisions have also complicated the conflict. Such tensions have repeatedly led to deadly retaliatory violence, displacement, and loss of homes. Now, the latest attack has raised concerns about possible reprisal of violence as the plateau has experienced repeated cycles of attacks and retaliation. Security forces are deployed to the area as authorities assess the situation, while community groups call for stronger protection to prevent further bloodshed. Well, going over to India now, CM Vijay-led Tamil Nadu government has announced an extension of the maternity leave period for women employees having their third child. Well, Tamil Nadu's Minister for Human Resources, D. Sarat Kumar, made the announcement in the State Assembly, extending the leave from 12 weeks to 365 days, while the same duration provided for the first two children. At present, married women in government employment with less than two children are granted 365 days or 1 year of maternity leave, while those with two or more children get up to 12 weeks of such leave. Minister Sarat Kumar added that Tamil Nadu government is a welfare-oriented administration, prioritizing social welfare and women's empowerment. According to the directives of the Supreme Court and subsequent state amendments, well, women employed by the state government with two or more surviving children are entitled to 12 weeks of maternity leave with full pay. Now, the original 90-day maternity leave window was increased to 6 months in 2011, which was further extended to 9 months in 2016 and then to 1 year in July 2021 by the respective state governments at the time led by the DMK and AIADMK. The latest policy change by the TVK-led government allows 365 days of maternity leave for the third child. The development comes against the backdrop of a row over first-time TVK MLA R. Pallavi bringing her newborn to the ongoing Tamil Nadu Assembly session. Well, the TVK MLA has faced criticism for carrying her child with her, to which she responded that the accusation was unfair as she cannot leave her newborn at home. Well, here's a look at what is making news in India at this hour. A fire at a hotel along Free School Street in Kolkata around 2 a.m. local time claimed at least 9 lives. Most of the guests in the hotel were sleeping at the time as smoke engulfed the hotel. A child was among the dead. The police said 28 people have been rescued from the hospital and admitted to various hospitals in Kolkata. In a major overhaul, the Education Ministry says the National Testing Agency has removed 600 subject experts, introduced a four-tier question paper checking system, and will move its headquarters from Okhla to Central Delhi. The move comes as the government ordered the agency to fix accountability and audit its examination processes in wake of repeated paper leaks and question paper errors. In Uttarakhand, heavy monsoon rains caused a sudden dangerous surge in the Bien River. A vehicle carrying two people lost control and overturned into the fast-flowing waters near the Chila barrage area, triggering a dramatic rescue by the state disaster response force. Personnel from the Uttarakhand Police SDRF used ropes and special gear in pitch darkness and strong currents to reach the trapped occupants.

0: Let's go over to business now. Trump-backed World Liberty Financial, in which the Trump family holds a 38% stake, is working with Hong Kong-based AI platform WorldClaw. Now, the platform gives users access to 90 AI models and accepts World Liberty's USD1 stablecoin as payment. Now, a Reuters review found that 43 of those 90 models were developed by Chinese companies, including Alibaba and Baidu. Well, WorldClaw also offers models from US firms, including OpenAI and Anthropic. But the partnership is drawing attention because several Chinese companies whose models are available on WorldClaw have faced scrutiny from Washington. Alibaba and Baidu have been designated by the US Department of Defense as Chinese military companies, while Z.AI is on the Commerce Department's entity list, which restricts access to US technology. Now, models from DeepSeek and Moonshot are also available. U.S. officials have raised concerns over Chinese AI firms' links to the military, technology, security, and intellectual property. However, offering or using these AI models is not illegal for most U.S. users. The financial connection comes through World Liberty's USD1 stablecoin, which is backed by assets including U.S. Treasury securities. Now, World Liberty earns from the use of its tokens, while the Trump family is entitled to a share of the interest generated by USD1's reserves. Reuters could not determine how much the family earns specially and specifically from WorldClaw. Now, Trump's sons, Donald Trump Jr. and Eric Trump, have promoted WorldClaw, while a World Liberty executive serves as an advisor. Now, the White House says there is no conflict of interest, while World Liberty Claw calls WorldClaw independent. Now, the case highlights a broader tension between Washington's push to contain Chinese technology risks and the growing global use of cheaper Chinese AI models. Political landscape is also heating up, with Democrats warning of growing conflict of interest concerns under Trump 2.0.
1: We've had no people.
0: Well, with that, we come to the end of this bulletin, but don't go anywhere. Take a look at some of the climate stories across the globe. Till then, keep watching Beyond World is One. Stay tuned.

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1: Simple words. Backed with analysis from field experts who truly matter. Because we believe in decoding the real picture for you. So you get a much wider and deeper understanding of stories from around the world. A 360-degree analysis. An award-winning documentary series. 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World is One.
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1: The Israeli drone is above our heads all the time in Lebanon. More than 200,000 civilian homes have been destroyed. This looks like it used to be a toy for a little girl. Can't but wonder, while I'm walking between all of this rubble, how many lives were destroyed? How many kids were traumatized? How many women lost their families? If this isn't a war crime, then what is?
2: From the southern suburb of Beirut, I'm Radhi Francis for We On World is One.

Hello and welcome back to Beyond World is One. I'm Kanishka Sarkar and you have tuned to World Business Watch. This is your window into the fast-moving world of business. Let's get started with the top headlines. Asian tech stocks stumbled on Wednesday as a global bond sell-off rattled investors. South Korea's Kospi plunged nearly 6% while Japan's Nikkei fell 1%. Chip makers like SK Hynix and Samsung Electronics led the declines.

President Trump has paused planned 50% tariffs on Canadian goods for 3 days, saying the U.S. and Canada have reached a deal. The move comes just before the duties were due to take effect, easing tensions in the latest trade dispute.

Japan's strong earnings season is fueling bets on a broader stock market rally. About 71% of Japanese companies beat profit forecasts, with gains spreading beyond technology as firms pass higher costs onto customers.

Colombia's powerful 7.4 magnitude earthquake has caused an estimated $9.6 billion in economic losses. The disaster left 289 people dead, injured more than 4,000, and destroyed nearly 27,000 homes as the government begins reconstruction efforts. U.S. Securities and Exchange Commission has proposed new rules for crypto assets, including exemptions that could make it easier for crypto companies to raise money through token sales. The proposal also includes a safer harbor for some digital assets.

And coming up in World Business Watch today, China's consumer economy is showing a surprising divide. Some wealthy counties are now outspending major cities like Beijing, driven by higher incomes and strong private businesses. We will

Decode this and more on the show today. Stay tuned. Well, let's start with the latest on bond markets today. And as US Treasury yields climb to multi-decade highs, global bond markets are also flashing warning signs. Japan's 10-year borrowing cost has risen to a three-decade high, with its 30-year yield moving above 4%. In Europe, Germany's 10-year yield has reached its highest level since 2011, while French yields are at their highest since 2008. Britain's 30-year borrowing cost has also moved close to levels that were last seen in 1998. The trigger was the pressure in the US bond market, with 30-year Treasury yields touching their highest level since 2007. The pressure is being driven by several factors. The governments are borrowing heavily to finance large fiscal deficits, increasing the supply of bonds that investors must absorb. At the same time, oil prices above $90 a barrel are reviving concerns about inflation, particularly as geopolitical tensions continue. Investors are therefore demanding higher returns to hold long-term government debt. In the US national debt, that is approaching $40 trillion, while the New York Fed estimates the 10-year term premium close to a 12-year high. Competition for capital is also increasing as major technology companies borrow heavily to finance AI infrastructure. Now, the consequences do not stop with governments and investors. Government bond yields set the benchmark for borrowing across the economy. So when yields rise, financing can become more expensive for households as well as businesses. Higher benchmark rates can feed into mortgage rates, student loans, car financing, and business credit. So for governments, higher yields also mean a larger interest bill when existing debt is refinanced. The Conference Board estimates that under its baseline scenario, U.S. national debt could reach 154% of the GDP by 2036.

All right, it could reach 154% of the GDP by 2036 and rising to 180% under a higher deficit scenario. That's the case that has been presented. And the key concern is, therefore, a cycle in which higher debt leads to more borrowing. Investors demand higher yields, and those yields make borrowing even more expensive for governments, businesses, as well as consumers. Moving on, China has cut its holdings of U.S. Treasury securities to $633 billion in the month of June. That's down nearly $26 billion from May. And that is the lowest level since September 2008, that's nearly 18 years ago. Now, this move is part of a broader, gradual effort by Beijing to diversify its foreign exchange reserves and reduce exposure to U.S. assets amid geopolitical tensions and uncertainty over U.S. economic policy. China has slipped to the third largest foreign holder of U.S. treasuries behind Japan and the U.K. China was not alone in reducing its treasury holdings. Japan, which is the largest foreign holder, cut its stockpile by $26.4 billion to $1.12 trillion. While the UK reduced its holdings to nearly $940 billion. So overall, foreign holdings of US treasuries fell by $72.1 billion in June to $9.3 trillion. That's following declines in the three of the past 4 months. At the same time, U.S. government bonds have faced selling pressure, with investors concerned about large fiscal deficits, heavy debt issuance, and also persistent inflation. The weaker foreign demand comes as U.S. Treasury yields climb sharply. The 30-year yield rose to its highest level since June 2007, falling bond prices. They've pushed yields higher, and markets are demanding greater returns amid concerns over U.S. borrowings that need and also fiscal sustainability. China, meanwhile, has been steadily increasing its gold reserves as it reduced

0: its treasury exposure. The People's Bank of China added gold for the 21st consecutive month in July, taking its holdings to over 76 million troy ounces. So what does falling foreign demand for US debt mean for America? Now, if countries like China sell treasuries, demand for US bonds can weaken, pushing bond prices down and yields higher. Higher yields mean borrowing costs for the US government can eventually raise borrowing costs across the economy. So for the dollar, the impact depends on what happens to the money after the bonds are sold. If dollars are converted into other currencies or gold, demand for the dollar can weaken. But if the money stays in dollar assets, the impact on the currency can be limited. So fewer foreign treasury holdings can put pressure on US borrowing costs, but it does not automatically mean a sharp fall in the dollar. Interestingly, US dollar has fallen to over 2-month low, reigniting debate around de-dollarization. Shifting focus now to the job market, and Britain's job market is showing two very different trends at once. On one side, the overall labor market is cooling, companies are cutting payrolls, vacancies are falling, and wage growth is slowing. But at the same time, artificial intelligence is beginning to create new opportunities and change the skills that employers are looking for. The latest figures show that UK payroll employment fell by 13,000 in July, while job vacancies dropped by 7,000 to 712,000, slipping to a 5-year low. That points to a weaker hiring and softer outlook for workers across the UK economy. Unemployment held at 4.9%, and that points to a labour market that is no longer as tight as it was. Employers are becoming more cautious about hiring, particularly as businesses face higher costs and weaker demand. Pay is also losing momentum. Average earnings, including bonuses, rose 4.1% year-on-year in the 3 months to June. That's down from 4.3% previously. Regular pay, excluding bonuses, increased just about 3.5%. Private sector wage growth was even weaker at around 2.8%, while public sector pay remains stronger, partly reflecting recent NHS pay awards. But here's the twist. AI is not simply eliminating jobs. A latest Lloyd's survey of UK businesses found that 54% they said that AI had created new jobs within their organisations. 21% had created AI-specific roles, while 24% said they are increasingly prioritising AI skills when hiring. And 58% plan to increase investment in AI skills over the next year. So overall, AI adoption among the businesses surveyed stood at 61%. So the picture is more complicated than AI is taking jobs. Now, Britain's wider labour market is weakening, but companies adopting AI are also creating specialist positions and demanding new skills. So the key question now is whether those new AI-driven opportunities will grow quickly enough to offset weaker traditional hiring. Shifting focus now to China, where consumer economy is showing a surprising divide. While national domestic demand remains weak, some of the country's wealthiest counties are seeing consumption levels that rival and in some cases exceed China's biggest cities. These are mostly areas with strong private businesses, higher household incomes and deeper connections to manufacturing and trade. Take a look at this next report for more.
1: China's consumption story is no longer just about Beijing, Shanghai, or Shenzhen. While some of the biggest spending is now coming from county-level economies, particularly in eastern China. Data show that at least 17 county-level jurisdictions recorded average per capita consumption expenditure by urban residents above 50,000 yuan last year. Well, that is about 6,970 US dollars. Four counties in Zhejiang stand out. Yiching, Yuhuan, Yihu, and Wenling all recorded urban per capita spending

0: about 55,000 yuan. While Yi Qing was the leader at 61,143 yuan per person. Yu Huan recorded 59,175, Yi Wu 58,839, and Wenling 55,260 yuan. Now the numbers are significant because they put these county-level economies ahead of even China's biggest cities. Beijing, which led the country's major cities, recorded per capita consumption of 53,214 yuan. Well, that means Yiqing's figure was almost 8,000 yuan higher than Beijing's. So what is driving the spending power? Well, one factor is the structure of these local economies. Yiqing is a major hub for electrical equipment manufacturing. Yiwu is home to the world's largest small commodities market. And the four top Zhejiang counties share a large private sector and entrepreneurial base that creates jobs, income and a consumer class that is willing to spend. Well, there is also a change in where people can spend the money. Better roads, shopping centers, hotels, cinemas and national coffee chains have brought many urban consumption habits into smaller cities and counties. That is helping turn rural and county economies into new consumption centers. The shift is also visible in entertainment. In the first half of last year, 18 counties recorded box office revenue above 30 million yuan, or about 4.2 million US dollars. Seven of those counties also appeared among the top 17 high consumption counties. But these bright spots do not mean China's consumption problem has disappeared. Nationwide demand remains under pressure, with the property downturn, weak consumer confidence and households remaining cautious about spending. The high spending counties are therefore important not because they all represent China, but because they show where consumption can grow when income, private enterprise and local economic activity are strong. For Beijing, the challenge is to replicate that model across a much larger part of the country. Because if China wants households to spend more, well, the lesson from these counties may be simple. Build stronger local economies, create higher paying jobs, and give consumers the confidence to open their wallets.
1: And that was about China, but moving on to some other stories from around the world. The Ebola outbreak in Eastern Democratic Republic of Congo is facing a growing challenge beyond the virus itself. That's a crisis of trust. More than 5,000 confirmed cases and over 2,300 deaths have been reported across six provinces. But concerns over how response funds are being spent are making communities increasingly suspicious of the operations. Now, more than $420 million had been mobilized by international partners by August 5th. Yet, some frontline health workers have reportedly gone almost 3 months without receiving payments. The Africa CDC and WHO are now calling for salaries, risks allowances and other entitlements to be paid on time, warning that an unpaid and inadequately protected workforce can undermine the entire response. The funding concerns have fed into what authorities describe as an Ebola business narrative, the belief that the outbreak is being used by some to make money. Concerns have been raised over recruitment, vehicle rentals and delayed payments. Community feedback collected in early August found that some families were delaying or refusing to take sick relatives to Ebola treatment centers because of concerns about the care they would receive over there.
2: On en avait jeune. On les donne depuis.
3: Prosper, le single image.
1: To address this, authorities have agreed to track Ebola funding from donors all the way to provinces, health facilities, villages and beneficiaries. Organizations involved in the response will also be expected to show results and avoid duplication. The concerns come against the backdrop of Congo's previous Ebola response between 2018 and 2020, when millions of dollars were spent and an emergency economy developed around jobs, contracts, transport, and security. The response was later hit by a corruption scandal with a former health minister sentenced to 5 years of forced labor for embezzling more than 400,000 in Ebola funds. The latest outbreak is also unfolding amid a wider funding squeeze. Before Ebola was declared, more than 500 health facilities in South Kivu had already been affected by cuts in international funding. UNICEF has now raised its six-month Ebola response requirement to nearly $120 million. Congo ranks 163rd out of the 182 countries on Transparency's International Corruption Index, that's scoring just 20 out of 100. The challenge now is not only to contain Ebola, but also to ensure that emergency funds reach the people and services they are intended to support. Well, next up, Cuba is facing a deepening economic and humanitarian crisis, with fuel shortages, prolonged power cuts, and shortages of food and basic necessities, putting millions under pressure. Now, the crisis has become so severe that some Cubans are reportedly collecting discarded food from streets and rubbish to survive.
4: Inflation is killing people, brother. What does an elderly pensioner earn? An old person like the ones you see around? 1,500 pesos when a carton of eggs costs 5,000. Doesn't the government see that? Or has the government just abandoned the people?
5: Tell the Americans to lift the blockade, stop screwing around.
4: No. What blockade? The blockade is from communism itself.
5: You hear? Tell the Americans to lift the blockade, stop screwing around.
1: The crisis comes amid a sharp escalation in U.S. pressure on Cuba. Washington has maintained a trade embargo against the island since 1962, but the Trump administration has intensified sanctions and restrictions in recent months. This includes measures that are aimed at cutting fuel supplies, and the resulting energy shortages have affected electricity generation, transport, irrigation, and other essential services. Cuba has also experienced widespread blackouts, making daily life increasingly difficult for millions of people. UN-appointed independent experts say that the impact is falling disproportionately. That's on vulnerable groups, including women, children, and older people. UN agencies in Cuba have also warned of rising risks of food insecurity and shortages of medicines and other basic necessities. The experts have urged Washington to reverse measures they say violate international law and called on the UN Security Council and General Assembly to address the situation urgently. They stressed that food and other essentials should not be used as instruments of political pressure, as the humanitarian consequences are already becoming too severe. Well, what if sports betting is no longer just entertainment for some young Americans, but part of their financial plan? Well, a latest survey finds a significant share of Gen Z investors are moving money away from traditional investing and towards sports betting, with some even viewing bets as a long-term strategy. The trend is raising questions about how younger Americans are thinking about wealth, retirement, and financial risks. The numbers are striking. A Betterment survey 1,000 retail investors across four generations found that 52% of Gen Z investors said they had redirected money from investing towards sports betting over the past year. And 26% said that they consider sports betting a deliberate ongoing part of their long-term financial strategy. Now that compares with roughly 14% of millennials, 6% of Gen X, and just 1% of baby boomers. So why are some young investors making this shift? The survey points to a broader sense that traditional paths to financial security can feel out of reach, particularly amid high housing costs, debt, and economic uncertainty. In fact, 8 in 10 Gen Z investors who favor riskier financial vehicles said that they believe these options can get them to their financial goals

faster than traditional methods. And this is happening as sports betting itself has exploded. Americans wager at least $166 billion on sporting bets in 2025. But financial experts warn that betting and investing are fundamentally different. Investing can build wealth through ownership of assets over time, while sports betting carries the possibility of losing the money stacked. A Bloomberg report cited in the coverage says that only around 1% to 5% of long-term sports bettors consistently make profits. The bigger story then may not be simply that Gen Z is gambling more. It is that some young investors are increasingly blurring the line between speculation, entertainment, and investing at a time when building long-term financial security already feels difficult. And that raises a critical question. Is this a new way of investing or a sign of growing financial frustration?

Well, that's all the time that we have in this edition of World Business Watch. I'm Kanishka Sarkar. Thank you for watching. Time now for a very quick break. We'll be back with more news and updates after a break.

0: No matter what your day throws at you, stay in the spa state of mind with the Kohler Spa at home.
1: The Israeli drone is above our heads all the time in Lebanon. Around 169 buildings have been totally reduced to rubble. Every time there's a warning, they just come to this public area where there are around 200 tents and they reside for a while and then they go back to their home. Some of the Lebanese people enjoying their time and some others forcibly displaced.
2: From the southern suburb of Beirut, I'm Ready Francis for WeOn World is Wonderful.

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2: 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Backed with analysis from field experts who truly matter. Because we believe in decoding the real picture for you. So you get a much wider and deeper understanding of stories from around the world. A 360-degree analysis. An award-winning documentary series, week after week, creating the maximum impact. Watch We on Wide Angle at these times on Wheel. World is One. From the bustling trading floors of Wall Street to the vibrant exchanges of Asian stock markets, We on breaks it down for you to make sense of what's happening. As we reveal the key factors behind events, strategic battles, and the game-changing business decisions that shape the world. We bring you all of this and more on World Business Watch. Get the latest

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the facts, not the bombast. On the 26th of March, dynamic pricing, Baloch separatists, gravitas cuts out the clutter. Gravitas keeps calm when others scream. Gravitas brings news to life. Weekdays, 9 p.m. IST, 3:30 p.m. GMT. Gravitas. Seeing is believing.

Welcome back. Thanks for staying tuned to VEON. Packed edition over the next half an hour. I'm Samiksha Srivastava. We begin with the headlines. Pentagon says U.S. South Korea drills have been substantially reduced, ending 1 week earlier than scheduled, but the adjustments will not reduce preparedness.

Washington Post reports, citing sources, that Pentagon is pulling back U.S. troops from the Persian Gulf after damage to bases during the Iran war. The move could mark a major shift in U.S. policy in the region. Ukraine's ousted defense minister Mykhailo Fedorov calls for elections during wartime, cites a governance crisis for the same. The move marks a major internal challenge for President Volodymyr Zelensky since Russia's invasion began. Imran Khan's sister Noreen Niazi meets the jailed former Pakistan Prime Minister after 9 months. Following a Supreme Court order allowing weekly family meetings, she discussed his health, legal matters and proposed transfer to Shifa Hospital. Indian envoy to Bangladesh Dinesh Trivedi says Prime Minister Modi has called for a meet with Bangladesh Prime Minister Tariq Rehman, says direct engagement could help resolve differences and address people's concerns. At least 9 people, including a child, killed in a massive hotel fire in Kolkata. Among the victims are Bangladeshi nationals who had come to Kolkata for medical treatment. The fire's cause remains under investigation. Indian markets extend their losing streak, with Nifty declining for the 7th session on Wednesday. Sensex falls over 150 points and Nifty plunges to nearly 24,150 mark. Rising oil prices, geopolitical tensions and weak global cues continue to weigh on market sentiment. Brandon Nakashima stunned fourth seed Daniel Medvedev in the third round of Cincinnati Open. Nakashima will next face Nuno Borges in the fourth round of the Cincinnati Open.

0: Autofokus Hussar, a Russian attack on a village in the Kharkiv region of northeast Ukraine, has killed 10 people. Kharkiv governor said that the Russian forces carried out a rocket strike on the village located around 40 kilometers from the Russian border. The strikes hit a busy intersection, a location with a post office and stores surrounded by residential buildings. Video showed bodies of the victims covered with emergency blankets and rescuers working amid destroyed buildings, smoldering rubble and cars reduced to fire to charred shells. In a social media post, Ukrainian president has promised a swift response to the attack. Amid the drone attacks, Ukrainian foreign minister and his Belgian counterpart were forced to hold talks in an underground shelter as an alert raid ran out, played in Kiev. Saibiga posted a picture of the two diplomats sitting at a table in a windowless room and a video of the two delegations making their way by underground corridors. Meanwhile, Ukrainian forces staged one of their biggest drone attacks on Russia, firing almost 800 drones just 2 days after launching a similar salvo. This was one of the strikes that killed one person and wounded 17 others. Most of the deceased were members of the staff of the Russian-controlled Zaporizhzhia nuclear power plant. The International Atomic Energy Agency has said that a drone exploded at a bus stop used by staff traveling to the nuclear plant at around 6 a.m. on Tuesday. The nuclear plant is Europe's largest nuclear facility and has been at the center of safety concerns during the war. The warring sides are currently locked in an escalating duel of long-range aerial strikes as fighting on the roughly 1,250-kilometer front line in eastern and southern Ukraine is restricted by a large number of drones and ground robots that are threatening troop movements in this region. As the conflict continues, Russian Foreign Minister Sergei Lavrov has warned that Russia had the right to regard the direct involvement of UK-made weaponry in strikes on Russia's territory as its participation in the war in Ukraine. The comments came after the Times newspaper reported that UK-made drones had been used for long-range strikes against Russia for the very first time.
1: This means only one thing. The President, Vladimir Putin, warned about our right to act in any area of the ocean if someone encroaches on our interests and our property, ships. Similarly, we have the right to consider this proudly declared direct involvement of British missile forces in strikes against the Russian Federation as UK's direct involvement in the war with all the ensuing consequences.
0: Following the warning from Moscow, UK Prime Minister Andy Burnham has said that Britain will support Ukraine 100% against Russia and remain at its side in the hour of need.
2: This is the UK doing what it has long said it would do, which is to support Ukraine 100% against this illegal war led by Vladimir Putin. We are providing support so that Ukraine can defend itself. And that's been the British position all the way through this conflict by previous prime ministers. It remains the case with me. We are not fair weather friends. We will be there in Ukraine's hour of need, and that won't change.
0: Notably so far, UK's Ministry of Defence has not confirmed whether drones made in UK had been used. Although, according to the Sunday Times, one of the companies involved is a subsidiary of defence giant BAE Systems. Shifting focus then, after targeting an air base in northwest Syria, Israel has accused Syria of violating a security agreement. Israel has alleged that Syria was allowing Turkish troops at the airbase near Aleppo. However, Turkey has called the Israeli allegations as frivolous. Israeli Prime Minister's office says that Syria was close to breaching a security understanding with Israel. According to Israel, Syria allowed Turkish troops to be deployed at the targeted air base. Israel says it had repeatedly warned Syria against such a move, adding that the deployment could pose a security threat to Israel. However, Israel did not directly claim responsibility for the Tuesday's attack in its initial statement. Israel has carried out hundreds of strikes in Syria since the fall of longtime Syrian leader Bashar al-Assad in 2024. But Tuesday's attack was far from security zone Israel maintains in southern Syria. Turkey has strongly rejected Israel's justification for the strikes. The Turkish government has accused Israel of trying to justify what it called unlawful attacks on Syria. Turkey also said that the strikes violated Syria's sovereignty and territorial integrity. The United States has also criticized the attack. U.S. envoy for Syria, Tom Barrack, has confirmed that Israel did carry out the strikes on Syrian airbase and called the attack as unnecessary escalation. He added that it would not help bring stability to the region, and this while the U.S. envoy has urged all sides to choose dialogue instead of further military escalation. Annual war games between South Korea and the U.S. will end nearly a week earlier than planned. It would wrap on Wednesday instead of 27th of August as originally planned, which comes after President Donald Trump had ordered the drills to be scaled back. Trump had cited his good relationship with North Korean leader Kim Jong-un and said that the maneuvers designed to prepare for a possible attack by Pyongyang were hostile towards a country that had been respectful to him. Seoul's presidential office, however, said that the drills did not reflect any intent to attack North Korea or even escalate tensions on the Korean Peninsula. North Korean state media has slammed the drills as most immediate and open threat. The nuclear-armed North has long voiced outrage at the exercises, considering them as dress rehearsals for an invasion. It, however, made no mention of Trump's order or his desire to resume talks with Kim. A Wall Street Journal report said that Trump is pushing aides for a meet with the North Korean leader as soon as this fall, seeking to revive a dramatic diplomatic quest from his first term to convince Kim in order to abandon his country's nuclear weapons program. The pair met three times in his first spell in the White House, but they have not held talks during his second term so far. The Ebola epidemic in the Democratic Republic of Congo is far from being under control. Well, those are the words of WHO Director General. His comments came after the DRC said that the outbreak has led to the deaths of more than 2,300 people. This is out of nearly 5,000 cases, which makes it the deadliest in the country's history. WHO Director General said that the virus had a big head start and that they are still playing catch-up. The outbreak has hit regions in the north and east where presence of the state is weak, healthy health infrastructure is largely lacking, and myriad armed forces have roamed for decades. According to a UN health agency, the outbreak is being fueled by insecurity and displacement, as well as intense population movement along roads, rivers, and mining routes. The WHO head has called for governments to cooperate in fighting the outbreak, adding that new recommendations would be issued to Democratic Republic of Congo and other countries at risk in the coming days. Meanwhile, a World Health Organization official also said that an ambulance was attacked in the eastern Congolese city of Bunia, adding that the attack was not an isolated incident.
3: Almost on a daily basis, you know, we face some kind of reaction, you know, from the communities. And again, these are difficult situations. People are having their relatives who are sick, who are dying. You need to push under extra miles on the safe and dignified barriers by notably engaging those local people who are doing that in the villages, who are known for that, capacitating them, giving them a bit of chlorine, giving them a bit of gloves, you know, to be able, obviously, to handle these bodies in a very safely manner, in a very barrier.

0: dignified burial.
1: Against the backdrop of such incidents, the United Nations has called for the protection of Ebola response teams in eastern Congo. The UN spokesperson said the incident occurred in Aru in northern Ituri province and was linked to the transfer of a suspected Ebola patient. While efforts continue to contain the strain of this virus, a WHO official has offered some hope. He says that Congo Ebola outbreak can still be brought under control within the next 3 months.
0: About the next time for the 3 months, yes, if you have the necessary resources, I think it will be possible to do that. Because I can tell you confidently, there are some areas where we were having really hard time about 6 or 7 weeks ago. We are seeing a kind of stabilization of the situation where we are capable of intervening as quick as possible.
1: In other news then, the death of a 34-year-old man and his 4-year-old son in Bengaluru has taken a rather chilling and dramatic turn. Police have uncovered an alleged murder conspiracy. According to the initial probe findings, the deceased wife allegedly killed her husband with the help of her alleged lover. But the most shocking detail comes next. Their 5-year-old son, who reportedly woke up during the incident, was allegedly suffocated to death by the woman with the help of a pillow. Police suspect a fight had broken out between the couple over sleeping arrangements, during which the accused Harini allegedly assaulted her husband Abhinandan. Later, she called her lover Vinay to the house, after which the duo attacked and suffocated 34-year-old Abhinandan. The accused woman has now been taken into custody, while a partner is still on the run. The dead bodies have been sent for post-mortem examination and further probe is currently underway. India's evolving surveillance and battlefield capabilities take center stage at Surveillance C412 and Electro-Optics 2026 seminar and exhibition that was held in New Delhi's Air Force Auditorium. The Indian Air Force says that information superiority will be the decisive edge in the next generation warfare. The event brings together India's top military leadership and leading defense innovators, showcasing cutting-edge surveillance, command and control, and electro-optic systems. C4I2 stands for Command, Control, Communications, Computers, Intelligence and Information, an advanced military framework which is used to connect armed forces and share real-time data. From AI-enabled situational awareness to advanced battlefield sensors, the event offers a rare glimpse into the unique technologies shaping the future of India's warfighting capabilities. Deputy Chief of the Air Staff, Air Marshal Tejpal Singh, also attended the seminar, and it was while speaking at the seminar, he said that while the importance of weapons and platforms do not fade, today's battlefields and airspace are defined by what he calls information superiority network, driven operations and prompt decision making. Take a listen in.
2: Importance of platforms and weapons will never go away. I think today's battlefield and battle airspace is defined by information superiority, network-centric operations, and most importantly, split-second decision-making. Therefore, success in multi-domain operations can come only if we can reduce and shorten our OODA loop, that is, observe, orient, decide, and act. While the act part comes from the platform and the weapons it carries, the first three aspects of observe, orient, and decide will come from the topics that are being discussed today in this seminar.
1: And my colleague Shivan Chanana brings us this report from the event in New Delhi.
3: We're here at the Surveillance C4I2 and Electro-Optics 2026 seminar and exhibition. Now, here there are dignitaries that are addressing audiences. We have defense manufacturers from India that are showcasing their products, which are currently in use with the Indian Armed Forces and also of keen interest from overseas markets as well. The Deputy Chief of Air Staff is here. The Deputy Chief of Army Staff is here. Former Vice Chief of the Indian Air Force is addressing audiences. A packed audience, lot of products on display, showcasing the indigenous developments of India and how the Indian defense ecosystem is growing on a daily basis.
4: multiple requirements. So we have a range of

0: thermal camera cores, which we have indigenously developed. We are working on a multi-sensor target acquisition system. We have the aviation night vision goggle for helicopter pilots. We have the driver night sight for tanks. And we have a 360-degree surveillance vision system, again, for tanks. So, I mean, these are some of the developments that we wanted to showcase here. And either these are projects where we already have orders in hand or we are actively participating in tenders.
1: What we bring to the table is that we can use our modules to keep making multiple types of fusion sites and intelligent devices. You can see at our booth here many of those devices that are being displayed. We make fusion devices that can give you clear information in day or night with edge analytics on board so that the soldier remains free. The idea is that there is an OODA loop, and within that loop, the decision making, if that can be done faster, it will help the soldier very much. And we ensure that that is what happens.
2: The way war is fought, or the way the military preparedness is required today, it calls for an evolutionary technology pertaining to first identifying an aerial target, a hostile aerial target, and then subsequently neutralizing it. So Paras Defense currently, what for this particular exhibition, which is related to surveillance and EOIR systems, we are exhibiting our range of EOIR systems, where more than 60% of it is manufactured in India by us, and completely qualified systems which we are today putting on, not just on land platforms, but also on aerial platforms. We are putting on naval platforms, passive drone detection, active drone detection, and we are doing drone jamming, drone spoofing, and now we are coming out with hard kill options, where laser is going to be our countermeasure hard kill.
3: Nicotine pouches are emerging as one of the biggest growth bets for the global tobacco industry as cigarette sales continue to decline. Brands such as Zyn, owned by Philip Morris International, and Velvo, owned by British American Tobacco, are driving the very expansion. BAT estimates the global nicotine pouch market could grow from around £4 billion in revenue in 2025 to £11 billion by 2030, with about 47 million users. In the first half of this year, BAT's pouch volumes across Asia, the West Asia and Africa rose by 27.5% to around 700 million pouches. The US and European markets remain much larger, with more than 3 billion pouches sold by BAT in those regions. The attraction for tobacco companies is not just rapid growth, but also higher profitability. Philip Morris says that its US pouch business generated 8 times the gross profit per 1,000 units compared with its international cigarette business in 2024. Pouches also produce neither smoke nor vapor, thereby allowing them to be used in places where smoking and vaping are restricted. But regulators are increasingly concerned about youth uptake, high nicotine strength and also marketing practices. The World Health Organization said that in May, 160 countries still had no specific regulations for nicotine pouches. France has banned them, while Finland, Britain and the European Union are moving towards tighter controls. The biggest challenge for the industry is taking nicotine policies, the pouches, beg your pardon, beyond markets, where oral nicotine already has a strong tradition, particularly the United States, Sweden and even Norway. Analysts say that consumers in many of these markets may be more familiar with inhaled nicotine products, thereby making behavioral change difficult. Cigarettes also remain the industry's core profit driver. In India, nicotine pouches remain unapproved for sale, while the regulatory position is complicated by the country's existing restrictions on tobacco and nicotine products. For investors, the key question remains is whether pouches can become a global alternative to cigarettes or remain a fast-growing niche concentrated in a few markets.

0: year would be amazing. Kane is one of the contenders for the prestigious awards, which has no obvious winner this year.
1: Again, extremely proud to have put in the season I did last year. I think the Ballon d'Or is as big as it gets from an individual point of view. And I know I had a great season last season. But as always, like I said already, the focus is on kind of this new season. The Ballon d'Or is not in my hands. I've done what I need, done what I can do in terms of putting in the performances. It's now down to votes and other people and the media and stuff I can't control. So we'll see what happens.
0: Kane is one of the contenders for the prestigious awards, which has no obvious winner this year. The 70th annual ceremony of the event will be held in London this year, and England captain Kane is one of the front runners for the honour. He won two domestic titles with his club Bayern Munich, the German league title and the German club. While with England, the star striker helped his team to their first podium finish at the World Cup since a title-winning campaign in 1966. He scored 6 goals at the 2026 World Cup to take his overall tally to 14, passing legendary Brazilian forward Pelé's mark. In the 2025-2026 season, Kane scored 73 goals in 64 games, and clubs and countries no English player so far has won the prestigious honour since Michael Owen in 2001. The Ballon d'Or race is this time around seems to be wide open with multiple contenders in the fray, including Spain's World Cup winning captain Rodri. Ousmane Dembele, who won the award last year, is also in the running after winning the Champions League again with PSG, while France captain Mbappe is also in contention for the game. And with that, it's a wrap on this edition of our broadcast. News and updates to continue. You're watching Beyond World is One. Stay tuned.
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4: 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We bring you all of this and more on World Business Watch.
5: 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A 360-degree analysis. 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
9: Vielleicht nur als

Hello Africa, you're watching We On Wild is One, I'm Eric Njoka. This week we begin from the Sahel, and a first for Chad. As the country's opposition figure and activist, Success Masra was forgiven by the president, Mahamat Idris Deby. The decision to pardon Masra comes 4 days after the president promised to free several convicted individuals to foster national unity, peace and reconciliation. Critics, however, are reading between the lines. They say this is just a strategy. Welcome to the show. Wild of Africa begins now.

0: Chad's president, Mahamat Debi, has pardoned political rival and former Prime Minister Success Masra, who was serving a 20-year sentence, paving the way for his release from prison. Masra, a fierce critic of the president, claimed to have defeated him in an election in 2024. The opposition figure had been arrested last May over alleged links to a clash which took place in the southwest of the country. He was accused of spreading hateful messages on social media linked to the violence, in which authorities said at least 42 people were killed.
1: President Mahamat Idris Deby's decision to pardon his main rival and former Prime Minister Success Masra, along with eight other opposition figures, is widely analyzed by political observers as a calculated political strategy rather than a simple act of personal sympathy or a sudden change of heart. Success Masra was serving a 20-year prison sentence following a trial on charges including inciting violence and complicity to murder. Human rights organizations widely criticized the trial and conviction as politically motivated to sideline the president's primary challenger. The presidential decree grants a full remission of custodial sentences but explicitly leaves civil and financial penalties fully enforceable, meaning it is a pardon rather than an amnesty that would clear criminal records or restore full political eligibility.
2: Pardon, l'unité, la paix.
3: Forgiveness, unity, and peace, and the idea that a political opponent is not an enemy. And then, I listened to the President of the Republic, my brother, the Marshal of Chad, Mahamat Idris Deby Itno, in his address to the nation on August 10th, probably one of the most eagerly awaited speeches.

0: Jihoon.
1: Like other opposition figures, Masra, a 42-year-old economist, had fled Chad after the army and police opened fire on demonstrators protesting an extension of the political transition under the Deby-led ruling junta in October 2022. Masra returned from exile and signed a reconciliation deal with Deby before being named prime minister 5 months ahead of the 2024 presidential election. Deby was elected head of state with just over 60% of the vote in a contested ballot boycotted by a majority of the opposition parties. Masra faced off against Deby in that vote, coming second with nearly a fifth of the vote, but claimed victory. He was arrested in May 2025 and sentenced 3 months later to 20 years in prison.
0: An adversary politique n'est pas un ennemi.
2: For the political stability of our country, which is what we stand for the unity of our country, which is what we stand for peace in this country, which is what we stand for, well, for all that, we need in a certain way forgiveness. We need reconciliation. We must declare reconciliation, an act that the president himself has spoken of, and as I said yesterday, indeed, I should say early this morning, I thanked him for his presidential pardon, without which I could not be here among you today.
1: Having secured his position following the 2024 presidential election, President Deby can release his main rival from a position of control, easing domestic and international pressure without risking his actual hold on power. Releasing opponents allows the administration to project an image of national reconciliation, peace and openness ahead of further domestic consolidation, improving its standing with foreign partners.
2: The best thing is not my release, but the liberation of the Chadian people, not of an individual or a person, but from what I can call the prisons of poverty, the prisons of unemployment, the prisons of darkness, the prisons of lack of health, the prisons, finally, of lack of electricity, of lack of drinking water. If we could free ourselves from these prisons, then I would be the happiest man. So the focus, if I may, would be to make sure that the Chad of tomorrow is a Chad where we are freed from these prisons that prevent this country from shining, and that is what I want to dedicate my energy to with all Chadians and by working alongside the entire Chadian people.
1: Because the pardon does not constitute a full amnesty, the released figures retain their convictions and face continued legal and financial constraints, effectively neutralizing their immediate threat at the ballot box while diffusing tension. Africa Bureau, we on, World is One. House by house, street by street, the fishing community of Aetoro is seeing its village being slowly swallowed by the waves. For some residents, the encroaching Atlantic Ocean has forced them to move several times. Experts say coastal erosion has intensified in recent decades as rising sea levels threaten communities along Nigeria's 850-kilometer coastline.

The beach shrinks every year in Aitoro, in southern Nigeria, and what is left is peppered with the remains of homes swallowed by the ocean. Some years ago, some just months prior, nicknamed the Happy Place, Aitoro, home to around 10,000 people, was founded in 1947 by a group of communist-inspired Christians seeking to create a society based on the communal sharing of assets. But its days seem numbered as the community becomes one of Nigeria's most visible victims of coastal erosion. Families whose homes are destroyed are constantly rebuilding further inland, only for the water to strike them again. Coastal erosion in Aitoro has steadily increased since the early 2000s. The story is the same in 19 other communities. Aided by climate change, the Atlantic Ocean is encroaching and sweeping away everything in its path. The town's coastline receded by an average of 15 meters, that's about 50 feet, every year between 1987 and

0: 2022, according to a study by spatial planning specialists.
1: All this 850 coastal part of Nigeria is under a massive influence of climate change now through ocean surge. So the transgressive mud where Ayetoro is not an exception.
2: I don't have anywhere to go. Since my father brought me here as a child, Ayetoro has become my home ever since he came to settle here. The houses I inherited from my parents have collapsed, my father's house has collapsed, and my mother's house has collapsed, yet I do not know where else to go except here.
0: In 2024, the journal Scientific Reports estimated that the current rate of sea level rise along West Africa's Gulf of Guinea is approximately 3.9 millimeters per year, about 10.5% higher than the global average. In April, a storm saw the sea level swell, trapping the palace occupants indoors for a week. Some families have moved more than three times, he added, standing in Ayetoro's streets, which are littered with plastic waste brought in by the waves. The houses are built from wood and iron sheets, often connected by raised wooden walkways. In rapidly urbanizing Nigeria, floodplains, swamps, and coastal areas that take in ocean surges or flood water are often cleared out for human settlement, worsening erosion along the 850-kilometer coastline. That's 525 miles.
3: Water, particularly flood water, cannot be stopped. Flooding cannot be eradicated, but it can be managed. And it takes all individuals involved to manage it. When we identify areas that are prone to flooding, we urge residents and everyone to move away from this area, because at the end of the day, you can't stop it.
0: Ayetoro occasionally receives relief materials from government agencies and NGOs, though the community considers it insufficient. The community's sole health center has been lost to the waves. With brackish waters constantly inundating the community, people suffer from high blood pressure and waterborne diseases like typhoid and diarrhea because of the water they use.
4: This ocean surge has taken so much from me, it killed my father. When the surge came, it carried everyone. We tried to rescue my father. We even took him to a hospital, but it was too late. And for us, the children, it took away our livelihood and ruined us financially. We don't understand what brought about this ocean surge.
0: The ocean has also snatched away the stability that is supposed to come with each school year. No matter what they do, the mighty Atlantic continues to gain ground. Africa Bureau, We On, World is One.
5: Thousands gathered in St. Louis, northern Senegal, for the traditional pirogue small boat regattas. A centuries-old custom passed down through generations of fishermen in Guette Ndar. The race has become a symbol of the city's identity.

0: Ismaila Sarko has been racing in the St. Louis Regatta for 20 years. But this year's competition, held in Senegal's historic second city, was the best day of his life. The regatta, held annually in the former capital of colonial French West Africa, some 250 kilometers north of Dakar, sees hundreds of men board long wooden pirogues to race 2.5 kilometers through the estuary where the Senegal River meets the Atlantic Ocean. The city's fishermen have been racing recreationally for over a century, but the event became more formalized in the 1950s.
1: St. Louis is a fishing town. Our ancestors used to go fishing, and after work, they would organize canoe races amongst themselves. Today, this race means more to St. Louis than anything else in the world. We're asking everyone to do their bit so that the competitors can win something in this race. We put all our other activities on hold to prepare for it, even though we aren't paid at all. We want this race to be on a par with football.
0: St. Louis's fishermen are divided into three teams, each representing a geographical section of the Old Quarter. Groups of men 50 and 70 people from each team compete in one of the three race categories. Separate races are also held for fishermen from elsewhere around the country. At sunrise, young men played wooden tam-tam drums and spectators danced and blew plastic whistles as the narrow fishing boats, measuring between 15 and 20 meters, were launched into the water. By afternoon, tens of thousands of onlookers had gathered along the river. Young people clambered up the arches of the Fedhair Bridge, which links the island city to Senegal's mainland, for a better view.
2: One of my ancestors was born in 1809, and he told his children that his father used to take part in this race. This race is a sport unique to Gaitendar, and it is part of our culture. This race helps to strengthen the bonds between communities.
0: Elated Dark supporters jumped into the river when their team won the first and second races. The victors waving oars and beating their chests before tipping their boats over and plunging in themselves.
1: We came first in the race, but it wasn't easy because it's a sport that brings men together and requires a great deal of self-sacrifice. There is certainly fierce rivalry between the teams, but we always get together again after the race. We have inherited this race from our ancestors, and now it is up to us to carry on this legacy.
0: Traditional canoe and boat regattas in Senegal highlight the nation's rich maritime culture. Featured prominently through the historic St. Louis annual pirogue regattas in August and cultural ramp-up races in Gore Bay ahead of the upcoming Dakar 2026 Youth Olympic Games running from October 31 to November 13, 2026. Africa Bureau Beyond, World is One.
3: The 6th edition of Democratic Republic of Congo Fashion Week in the capital Kinshasa brought together local stylists, fashion designers and sapeurs, as well as those from the neighboring Republic of Congo. An opportunity to merge the common cultures of the two countries by honoring music and sapé, a cultural movement centered around dandyism. Fashion designers say it is a way for the new generation to go back to their roots, work with their material, and keep their ancestral techniques alive.

0: This black-walled hall was the venue for the 6th edition of DRC's Fashion Week in the capital, Kinshasa. The room was beaming with yellow, blue, red and green as theme of the event, and also proud colours of the Congolese national flag. The runway brought together talented local stylists, youth designers and sapoirs from both sides of the Congo River, uniting talents from Kinshasa and Brazzaville. The entire event was dedicated to La Sape. This is a famous cultural movement built around extreme elegance, dandyism and striking creative style. Fashion designer Kevin Tondwa highlighted that the event serves as an essential way for newer generations to go back to their roots, work with materials and keep the ancestral techniques.
1: With my creation today, I'm celebrating the Sape with a burst of colors, a journey. Today, I'm proud as a Congolese. I like

0: to affectionately call it Congolize with a K, from the two Congos, to present my skills today. Through Congo Create, the competition I took part in that has brought me here. And this collection is one that pays tribute to the great figures of Lhasa Phi, Papa Wemba, Rafa Bounzeki, Alpha Blondie, yes, those who highlighted the value of clothing, of dandyism.
1: SAPE is a French acronym that stands for the Society of Ambianceurs, an elegant people. Its followers are known as Sapeurs. It is a world-famous Congolese subculture centered around extreme dandyism, high fashion, and luxury tailoring. Sapeurs treat clothing as an art form or a religion of fabric. They are famous for mixing vibrant, fearless color combinations with high-end designer suits, silk ties, top hats, and polished crocodile leather shoes. True Sapeurs do not just wear clothes, they perform them. They engage in public showcases featuring the dance of the labels, where they rhythmically flash their designer tags alongside a highly confident, elegant walking style known as diatans. The culture has a history spanning over a century. It began during colonial times as a form of African pride and social resistance, where locals appropriated the clothing styles of European colonizers to assert their own dignity and individuality.
2: Lhasa Phi has an identity because when you see Sapeur, you see Congolese. It really is our identity. That's why we wanted to revisit this identity for the 6th edition of DRC Fashion Week and at the same time bring in the colors of our two countries to say that this is where Lhasa Phi comes from, Congo Brazzaville and Congo Kinshasa.
3: What I already find very beautiful about this year is that we're going to see the link between the two Congos, Congo Brazzaville and Congo Kinshasa, and we realize that in their cultural heritage, there is Lhasa Phi. It's not just about getting dressed, it's not just a simple movement, but a legacy that we must bring back to life year after year.
1: Despite the high price tag of foreign and local designer items, Sapeurs come from all walks of life, including everyday workers like taxi drivers, gardeners and bricklayers who save money for months just to purchase a suit. It is widely viewed by scholars as a peaceful political statement of confidence, self-expression and joy. Africa Bureau, VEON, World is One.
4: And on that SAPE note, it's a wrap on this edition of the show. Thank you, Africa, for watching the show this week. 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This is We on Wild is One, American Joker. Goodbye.
5: The Israeli drone is above our heads all the time in Lebanon. More than 200,000 civilian homes have been destroyed. 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If this isn't a war crime, then what is?
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8: Know more, understand better, think ahead. Hello and a very warm welcome. You are watching Gravitas with me, Molly Gambhir. Get the facts, not the bombast. On the 26th of March, dynamic pricing, Baloch separatists. Gravitas cuts out the clutter. Gravitas keeps calm when others scream. Gravitas brings

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0: Know more, understand better, think ahead. 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On the 26th of March, dynamic pricing, Baloch separatists. Gravitas cuts out the clutter. Gravitas keeps calm when others scream. 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Gravitas. Seeing is believing.
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World is one.

Welcome back. You're watching Beyond World is One. I'm Shivan Jonna. This is News Point. Let's start with the headlines. Iran's Foreign Minister Abbas Araghchi says that Iran will not accept another temporary ceasefire with the US. Calls for a permanent end to the war.

Washington Post reports, citing sources, that Pentagon is considering pulling back U.S. troops from the Persian Gulf after damage to bases during the Iran war. The move could mark a major shift in U.S. policy in the region. Pentagon says U.S. South Korea drills have been substantially reduced, ending 1 week earlier than scheduled, but the adjustments will not reduce preparedness. At least 9 people, including a child, killed in a massive hotel fire in Kolkata. Among the victims are Bangladeshi nationals who had come to Kolkata for medical treatment. The fire's cause remains under investigation. Imran Khan's sister Noreen Niazi meets the jailed former Pakistani Prime Minister after 9 months following a Supreme Court order allowing weekly family meetings. She discussed his health, legal matters, and proposed a transfer to Shifa Hospital. Japan's strong earnings season is fueling bets on a broader stock market rally. About 71% of Japanese companies beat profit forecasts, with gains spreading beyond technology as firms pass higher costs onto customers.

Zimbabwe government says a ferry that capsized last week was carrying about 180 passengers, double its capacity, even as the death toll rises to 94.

Germany's Jamal Musiala has been diagnosed with a neurological disorder. The Bayern Munich midfielder collapsed twice in the last 4 days during the recent club friendly fixtures.

0: The US President Donald Trump has pressed his threat to claim sovereignty over the Strait of Hormuz, posting a map now depicting this choke point as new US territory. Iran effectively has shut down this waterway through which a fifth of the world's oil would usually transit in retaliation for the war launched by the US and Israel in late February. Trump first raised the idea of a US takeover last week, saying that it would soon declare Hormuz to be US territory, prompting Iran to retort that the strait will remain Iranian. The US president revisited the idea again on Monday in comments to reporters in the Oval Office, suggesting that it would be a good idea. And now on his Truth Social network, Trump has shared this map. In a subsequent post, he said that Hormuz Strait is open and operating. All water mines have been removed or detonated. Iran was quick to hit back at this, with Deputy Foreign Minister Kazim warning that Trump's claim over the strategic waterway would be corrected, while labeling his assertion as delusions. Now, according to the US president, no talks with Iran are underway and none are even scheduled. Even as his envoy and son-in-law Jared Kushner said as recently as on Monday that the two sides were having very positive and active conversations. US sources told AFP that there had been positive discussions with the Iranians, but added that Trump had decided to wait and asked his team not to engage until Iran was ready to make a deal. More recently, there has been a lull in fighting, though on Tuesday, the UAE accused Iran of firing two ballistic missiles which landed at sea, targeting maritime navigation. Iran denied firing a missile towards the UAE. And despite this, the UAE announced that in light of the regional escalations, it was halting all trade, commercials and exchanges and financial transactions with Iran. Tension is also escalating in the Red Sea, with Iran-backed Houthis operating from Yemen, targeting an oil refinery on Saudi Arabia's southern Red Sea coast as the group ramps up attacks on the kingdom after announcing a maritime blockade. Houthis news agency Sabah said that the Houthis targeted the Aramco refinery in Jazan province in Saudi Arabia with a number of drones in response to airspace violations over the governorates of Sada and Hajjah in Yemen. The United Nations has expressed deep concern over the reported strikes. And social media giant Meta is facing a federal trial over allegations that Facebook and Instagram were designed to encourage excessive use among children and teens. There are four U.S. states that are leading the case, and this is part of a 29-state lawsuit filed in 2023. Meta has denied these claims altogether, saying that it has long worked to protect young users instead. The trial is underway in federal court in Oakland, California, and is expected to last 6 to 8 weeks. The states are seeking about $200 billion in penalties, along with changes to Meta's platforms to better protect children and teenagers. During the opening arguments, California Deputy Attorney General Megan O'Neill accused Meta of hiding information about risks to young users, designing features to maximize engagement and collecting data. The states also allege that Meta interfered with its own research into the potential mental health effects of its platforms.
1: This is about our children, the next generation, our kids. They deserve to be safe. And Meta has acted unlawfully here. We are here to hold them accountable. We look forward to continuing our trial and bringing our case forward. Meta has designed and deployed a dangerous product with dangerous features that they knew would create excessive use and compulsive use by children, and it would create mental health harms, including things like anxiety and depression.
0: And Meta attorney Paul Schmidt rejected the state's characterization of the company's conduct. He argued that Meta has publicly addressed these concerns surrounding social media and has taken steps to improve the well-being of its users. Schmidt also highlighted the challenges involved in enforcing age restrictions and content policies across the company's platforms. Former Meta engineering director Arturo Behar was the first witness. Behar testified that Meta

0: Meta was aware of harmful experiences among young users and alleged that safety and security were not always prioritized during the company's earlier years. He also alleged that the company underreported the prevalence of harmful experiences in its public disclosures. Now, outside the courthouse, parents and campaigners demonstrated in support of the state's case. Some parents said that they believe social media contributed to serious harm suffered by their children.
1: We know it was the predictable outcome of a platform Meta knew harmed children, while none of the rest of us had any idea.
2: Knowing that within 20 minutes is all it took to get to my son, we know these platforms are targeting them. If you look into sextortion and look at our children, they're all the same. They were playing sports, they were happy. And then in 20 minutes, life changed.
0: Calls for elections are growing in Ukraine as the war with Russia grinds on into its fifth year. Popular former defense minister Mykhailo Fedorov, who was sacked just last month, has urged Ukraine to hold elections now. Ukraine imposed martial law when Russian forces swept over the border in February of 2022. It prohibits holding elections. Now, in a video posted on YouTube, Fedorov said that democracy cannot be held hostage by Russia. He said that Ukraine must find legal, safe and realistic mechanisms that will allow Ukraine to restore a full democratic process, even amidst a prolonged war. The former defense minister acknowledged the obstacles to holding a vote during the war, including how to ensure soldiers, people living near the front line and millions of Ukrainians abroad can cast their ballots, but said complexity does not mean impossibility.
3: Ukraine has repeatedly done what the world considered impossible. We can find a solution here as well, because democracy is not a peacetime luxury. Democracy is part of what we are fighting for today.
0: Appointed defense minister in January, Fedorov tried to reform a military hit by scandals over corruptions, equipment shortages, absenteeism, the treatment of conscripts, and an unpopular mobilization drive. His dismissal in the month of June triggered weeks of protests, piling pressure on Zelensky, who then replaced Army Chief Oleksandr Syrsky, widely seen as Fedorov's rival. Now, Fedorov's statement came just hours after Zelensky confirmed that he had asked Parliament to confirm new Defense Minister Yevheny Kmara in office on Wednesday. In what appeared to be an open challenge to Zelensky, Fedorov said that Ukraine faced a systemic crisis of governance. Now, if the Russia-Ukraine war showcased the importance of loitering munitions and drones in modern warfare, the entire world was taking note. The U.S.-Iran war has shown the importance of missile defense systems. While Trump thinks that U.S. has adequate stockpiles, U.S. allies and enemies are not convinced. In February this year, U.S. President Donald Trump was riding high on the American takedown of Venezuelan President Maduro in a bloodless coup. It happened in a matter of hours. He kept talking about American military's next age of weapons at every press conference. Trump mistook Iran to be another Venezuela, even though he was warned time and again. He thought taking out Khamenei and few days of aerial bombings would bring the regime to its knees. 6 months down the line, here we stand in the month of August 2026, and the situation could not be more different than what was initially presumed by the U.S. Iranian missiles struck multiple U.S. bases in West Asia, inflicting heavy damage, while U.S. and its allies, including Israel, Saudi Arabia, Qatar, UAE, they did manage to intercept over 80% of the missiles. The cost has been steep. Reports indicate that several years' worth of production was fired off in months, leaving the stockpiles severely depleted. A recent report by a prominent think tank, CSIS, reveals that U.S. has used over 60% of Patriot stocks and nearly 40% of THAAD stocks. While Patriot stocks are down from about 2,300 to just 800, and the THAAD stocks are down from 450 to

0: 250. The numbers are significant because the US produces only about 650 Patriots a year at $4 million apiece, while each Thaad costs about $16 million. When questioned about the depleted stockpiles, the US president, in his usual style, denied any shortage and pinned the blame on former President Biden for giving far too many air defense units to Ukraine.
1: We have a lot of ammunition, different types. You know, Biden gave a lot to Ukraine, and so we're building that up, but we have a lot. We have a lot of the mid-level stuff, too. I mean, more than we could ever use, no matter what. But we have a lot. I'd like to have more, to be honest. But so much was given to Ukraine by Biden. When I left, the cupboards were full. When I came here with Obama, he didn't buy ammunition. We had very little. And I got it built.
0: Even as U.S. allies from West Asia to Ukraine await fresh supplies of Patriot and Thaad systems, Russian missile production remains intact at about 120 a month. China reportedly has a ballistic missile stockpile of 3,000, and North Korea too continues to produce missiles, which it has also shared with Moscow. The results are clear. While Ukraine was able to intercept close to 90% of Russian missiles still last year, thanks to the 130 Patriots that it received every year, it has only been able to intercept one out of 70 Russian missiles in the first 10 days of this month.
2: Beginning of 2026, Ukraine started receiving about, and it's important that Anatoly Mykolaevich Krivonoshko is here. He will confirm this, the head of the Air Force. Ukraine started receiving just a third of the anti-ballistic missiles.
0: Well, the U.S. government signed a mega $58 billion deal with Lockheed Martin recently to triple the production of Patriot missiles, but that too is expected to happen only by the year 2030. And the investigation into the murder of a Kerala man has revealed some shocking details. Police say a 65-year-old man was allegedly killed by three teenagers in the state. More shockingly, victim's minor granddaughter allegedly hired them to carry out this killing. The 65-year-old victim has been identified as Sivankutti, who was found murdered at his rented home in Alapura. Police say that he had been staying alone for the last few days as his wife with their daughter, who is in hospital. And police initially suspected a robbery as the bedroom cupboard had been broken open and gold ornaments and cash were also missing. Police say 6 sovereigns of gold were stolen from this house. But the investigation later turned towards the family and police reportedly got a breakthrough while checking phone records. Investigators now suspect that Sivanakutti's minor granddaughter in fact planned this entire killing and allegedly even hired the three of her teenage friends to do it. Police say that the teenagers also recorded visuals of the murder and shared with the girl who was staying away from her grandfather. Police suspect that the girl reportedly wanted money to buy an iPhone for herself and a bike for her boyfriend. Investigators are now examining whether the stolen gold and cash were in fact meant to fund these planned purchases.

0: 2 years ago, India was left in shock after Sutana Seth, CEO of Bengaluru-based AI startup, was arrested for smothering her four-year-old son to death at a resort in Goa. But over the last few months, many such cases have come to light where parents have allegedly killed their own children and at times even taken their own lives later. Now, this is going to be a heart-wrenching and disturbing, infuriating story, but there is more to this. Barely a day earlier, Bengaluru was rocked by a double murder case. A woman named Harini was taken into custody for murdering her husband, Abhinandan, and their four-year-old son. Now, the trigger for it all, her alleged affair and marital discord.
1: Both husband and wife, they were having frequent quarrels over many small issues. So on Friday, they had a quarrel. So after that quarrel, she decided to get rid of this person. And she sought the help of the other accused, Vinay Kumar. And both of them planned it and they executed it on the night of, intervening night of Sunday and Monday.
0: Earlier in the month, another disturbing case unfolded in Bengaluru. A 40-year-old man checked into a five-star hotel near the airport with his two daughters. And hours later, he allegedly strangled both of them and then tried to end his own life as well by slitting his throat. However, he was rescued in time by the hotel security. A suicide note recovered from the scene pointed towards a prolonged marital dispute with the accused, suspecting his wife of having an affair. But this is still not all. In April, medicine dealer Shashi Ranjan Mishra allegedly murdered his 11-year-old twin daughters by slitting their throats with a steel axe. The murders took place at Trimurti Apartments in Kanpur, where they were staying for the past 7 years. Subsequently, he was arrested. Now, it is learned that Mishra himself informed the police after committing the murders. According to his wife, Reshma, he often came home drunk and engaged in arguments and fights. According to reports, a dispute arose between the two, even on the night of the killings. It is also suspected that the accused may have given his family sleeping pills before the incident, as his wife and son were present in the same room at the time of the murder, but were unaware of it. Now, what's the scale of parents killing their children and then taking their own lives? India does not maintain separate data for such details or for such cases, and family problems accounted for 34% of all suicide cases. The role of mental health cannot be understated yet again. According to some experts, the core issue remains that domestic distress is often seen as something which should be contained within the home. Instead of seeking professional help, a husband and wife are expected to sort out their problems among themselves. U.S. President Donald Trump has paused the planned 50% tariffs on Canadian goods for 3 days, just hours before they were due to take effect. Trump says that the pause follows a deal with Canada. Subject to finalizing the documents, the tariffs would have applied to around $20 billion of Canadian imports, including goods that otherwise qualify for preferential treatment under the USMCA trade agreement. The announcement follows weeks of negotiations between Washington and Ottawa, with Trump and Canadian Prime Minister Mark Carney speaking again on Tuesday. The U.S. says the emerging agreement will cover broader market access for American goods, economic security commitments, and digital trade alignment. Washington has also cited Canadian dairy duties, restrictions on U.S. alcohol and auto trade as key concerns. Canada, however, says that substantial progress has been made, but important work remains. The auto sector remains one of the biggest sticking points. The two sides have discussed reducing U.S. tariffs on Canadian vehicles from 25% to 15%, with further reductions linked to the amount of U.S. content in each vehicle. Canadian industries, including lumber, wine, and dairy, had faced the risk of job losses and business closures if the new tariffs took effect. The three-day pause now gives both sides more time to finalize an agreement, while Trump has also raised the possibility of reviving the Keystone XL pipeline. And at a time when conversations surrounding traditional film industries continue to worry film professionals, a relatively new form of production, microdramas, it is witnessing a massive boom. Well, these microdramas, they're mostly broadcast in vertical formats with dramatic and romantic narratives. According to research firm Omdia, the format is expected to generate $1.5 billion in revenue in the US this year and jump to nearly $2 billion by next year, while traditional TV business in the US is massive at about $125 billion. It is projected to shrink by as much as $15 billion annually in the coming years because of continued cord cutting. Vertical videos altogether

0: which also includes TikTok, that have surged massively in several countries. It is projected to reach $150 billion in global revenue this year, excluding China, that is. The videos are creating work for actors, writers, directors, and craftspeople, and attracting investment from studios, media companies, and technology platforms.
1: They're designed for viewers to watch when they may not have access to a TV, maybe when they're on the subway, when they're waiting for a friend to meet them at a restaurant or a bar, or also if they're just sitting at home and their kids are on top of them and they just have access to their phone. But they're also now expanding to other platforms like TVs. People are watching them on their computers because the format has actually just given birth to a new type of storytelling that's actually really thriving in this kind of attention-based economy.
0: Now, this is also a sign of China's rising soft power. Since the format largely originated in China, its rapid ascent has given Chinese-backed apps a foothold in Hollywood. A key reason why microdramas are succeeding is because they use the sweet old cliffhanger to hold the viewers. Interestingly, the themes are uncomplicated, and makers basically strip down sitcoms and rom-coms to the basics, which emerges as a sketch of a show rather than a fully-fledged drama. All right, viewers, that's a wrap on this edition of Newspoint. Thanks so much for staying with us. I'm Shivan. This is Vion, taking a very short break. Come right back.

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2: 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A 360-degree analysis. 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World is One.
0: From the bustling trading floors of Wall Street to the vibrant exchanges of Asian stock markets, We On breaks it down for you to make sense of what's happening. As we reveal the key factors behind events, strategic battles, and the game-changing business decisions that shape the world. We bring you all of this and more on World Business Watch.
1: 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You are watching Gravitas with me, Molly Gambhir. 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On the 26th of March, dynamic pricing, Baloch separatists. Gravitas cuts out the clutter. 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Gravitas. Seeing is believing.

Thanks for staying with us. You're watching Beyond World is One. I'm Aditya Juneja, and this is Speed News. Let's start with all the stories making headlines today. The United States is reportedly considering a major reduction in its military presence in the Persian Gulf following damage to U.S. bases during the war with Iran. Citing sources, according to the Washington Post, the Pentagon and U.S. Central Command are reviewing whether to rebuild some damaged bases at their pre-war scale. U.S. President Donald Trump says there are no talks or conversations taking place or scheduled with Iran. Well, Trump also said that the U.S. naval blockade remains in effect while claiming the Strait of Hormuz is open and operating. Meanwhile, Iranian Parliament Speaker said that the Strait of Hormuz will not be opened unless the United States fulfill its commitments under the U.S.-Iran Memorandum of Understanding. Ghalibaf listed some of the conditions under the MOU for the waterways reopening as lifting the anti-Iran naval blockade, releasing Iranian frozen assets, removing oil sanctions, and stopping threats and military operations on all fronts.

The United States sought to establish a deconfliction mechanism between Israel, Turkey and Syria following an Israeli strike on a Syrian airbase. U.S. envoy Tom Barrack said efforts to maintain calm helped prevent the situation from escalating further. Washington aimed to reduce the risk of further clashes and maintain communication between the three countries. U.S. President Donald Trump has chosen White House policy aide Heidi Overton to lead the Food and Drug Administration, according to sources. Overton currently serves as deputy director of the White House Domestic Policy Council and previously worked at the America First Policy Institute. She holds a medical degree from the University of New Mexico and pursued clinical investigation research training at the Johns Hopkins Bloomberg School of Public Health. Now, the FDA has been led by Acting Commissioner Kylie Diamantis since May, following the departure of Marty Makary. Overton's nomination would require Senate confirmation. Russia says a Ukrainian drone strike near the Zaporizhia nuclear power plant killed one person and injured 17 others, mostly nuclear plant workers. Now, the attack followed a Russian strike on Ukraine's Kharkiv region that killed 10 people. Kyiv vowed retaliation as Russian and Ukrainian forces continue to exchange strikes.

Ukraine's ousted defense minister Mikhailo Fedorov has called for elections during wartime, citing what he described as a governance crisis. Well, the move marks a major internal challenge to President Volodymyr Zelensky since Russia's full-scale invasion. Fedorov's call comes as Ukraine continues to operate under martial law, with elections currently restricted. Australia and Thailand have agreed to strengthen cooperation on security, defence and trade. Thai Prime Minister Ranjit Chandrawirakul met Australian Prime Minister Anthony Albanese in Canberra. Well, the two leaders agreed to boost cooperation against transnational crime and hold defence ministers' meetings every 2 years. Well, they've also pledged deeper economic and trade cooperation to strengthen both the countries' resilience amid global uncertainty. South Korea and the United States will cut the duration of their annual joint military drills to 5 days from 11 and scale back some field training, the allies said on Wednesday. The Ulchi Freedom Shield exercise, which began on 17th of August, will now run through 21st of August instead of the originally planned end date of 27th of August. Now, the changes follow President Donald Trump's order to substantially reduce U.S. participation in the exercise. The second phase involving counter-attack operations is expected to be cancelled, significantly reducing the scale of the annual drills. Bolivia's Congress has voted to censure Economy Minister Jose Gabriel Espinoza, a move that is likely to force his removal and deal a fresh blow to President Rodrigo Paz. Lawmakers backed the motion after Espinoza failed to appear before Congress to answer questions on economic management, monetary policy and macroeconomic planning. Under Bolivia's constitution, President Paz has 24 hours to remove the minister. Espinoza has said that he will challenge the decision before the country's constitutional tribunal, arguing that procedures may have been violated. Now, the vote comes as Paz's government seeks support for economic reforms and a financing program with the International Monetary Fund. At least 25 people were killed in an overnight attack on a village in Nigeria's Plateau State. The deadly assault raised fears of further retaliatory violence in the restive region. Authorities are expected to investigate the attack as tensions remain high in the area.

Imran Khan's sister Noreen Niazmi met the jailed former Pakistani Prime Minister at Adiala Jail in Rawalpindi on Tuesday. Well, the meeting came after around 9 months following a Supreme Court order allowing weekly family visits. Niazi briefed her brother on the court's order regarding his proposed transfer to Shifa International Hospital and asked about his health. The two also discussed ongoing legal matters. Now, the meeting lasted around 15 minutes, according to jail sources. Niazi later left the jail with her sisters, Alima Khan and Usma Khan.

Indian envoy to Bangladesh, Dinesh Trivedi, says Prime Minister Narendra Modi has proposed a meeting with Bangladesh Prime Minister Tariq Rehman. Well, Trivedi says direct engagement between the two leaders could help address bilateral differences and respond to the concerns of people in both countries. Now, the proposed meeting comes as India and Bangladesh seek to strengthen dialogue and improve bilateral relations.

In India, a massive fire broke out at a hotel in Kolkata, killing 9 people, including children. The hotel is located on Mirza Ghalib Street near the New Market area. Several people were trapped inside the building. 9 were rescued in an unconscious state but later died. 6 others suffered from smoke inhalation and were hospitalized. Now, the fire was suspected to have started after an air conditioning unit bursted. Now, the incident came days after a fire at a hotel near the Tarapith Temple in West Bengal's Birbhum district.

CM Vijay led Tamil Nadu government to extend the maternity leave window for its women employees having their third child. Tamil Nadu's Minister for Human Resources, D. Sarathkumar, made the announcement in the State Assembly, extending the leave from 12 weeks to 365 days. Well, at present, married women in government employment with less than two children are granted 365 days or 1 year of maternity leave, while those with two or more children get up to 12 weeks of such leave. Now, the one-year benefit will be applicable to regular women employees with less than two surviving children as per the standard eligibility framework.

Well, on to some updates from climate across the globe. A massive fire broke out at a recycling centre in Bermondsey, South London. Fire crews are continuing to tackle the blaze with multiple fire engines and emergency teams at the scene. Huge plumes of smoke have been seen rising over the area as firefighters work to bring the fire under control. Authorities have not yet released details on the cause of the fire or any reported injuries. Chile has declared a state of catastrophe in the northern province of Tocopilla after heavy rainfall triggered flooding and landslides. In Tocopilla, rushing mud and water swept away vehicles, flooded streets and forced residents to evacuate. Police and emergency crews worked to move people to safety and clear mud from affected areas. Chilean President José Antonio Kast declared the constitutional state of catastrophe for Tocopilla province, making additional human and material resources available. In the nearby coastal city of Paposo, Chile's disaster agency has ordered evacuations amid active ravines and the threat of mudslides. Water and mud entered homes and blocked roads as emergency crews worked to clear affected areas. Now, emergency alerts urged people in the Paposo sector to evacuate as authorities worked to clear mud from roads and reduce the risk to the community.

5.9 magnitude earthquake strikes China's central Qinghai province, according to the U.S. Geological Survey. The quake hit Haixi Prefecture at the depth of 10 kilometers. There were no immediate reports of casualties or major damage.

Heavy rainfall has triggered landslides and disrupted roads across parts of Peru. In Iloilo, a landslide swept away a vehicle and split a road in two, while in Arequipa, vehicles were left stranded in mud. Authorities have warned people to postpone travel, citing the risk of further landslides and road damage. The Peruvian government has declared a state of emergency in several regions and districts to speed up relief and recovery efforts. Temporary shelters, health services and emergency equipment have been deployed in affected areas. Heavy snowfall has disrupted parts of Bolivia's Andean Highlands, strangling vehicles, closing roads and forcing market vendors to abandon their stalls. Snow has blanketed several departments including La Paz, Potosi, Oruro, Cochabamba and Tarija, with transport services suspended on some routes. Well, the cold weather has also put livestock at risk, with more than 165,000 llamas and sheep in Potosi reportedly facing starvation as snow covers crazy areas. Authorities have deployed emergency feed and supplies to affected communities while heavy machinery works to clear snow-covered roads. In remote areas, residents have launched rescue efforts to reach livestock cut off by the severe weather. Deadly summer heat has forced Japan's farmers to change the way they work, with some shifting to nighttime and early morning hours. In Tochigi, flower farmers are harvesting at night or starting before dawn to avoid the worst of the daytime heat. Poultry farmers are also adjusting their routines, feeding chickens during cooler hours and using cooling systems to reduce heat stress. With temperatures topping 35 degrees Celsius on many days, farmers say the heat is making it harder to protect both workers as well as livestock. Well, on to some stories from business now. U.S.

President Donald Trump says that he has paused plans to impose 50% tariffs on Canadian goods for 3 days. Now, Trump made the announcement on his Truth Social platform, saying the pause followed last-minute negotiations between the United States and Canada. Trump said the two countries had reached a deal subject to finalizing documents. He also said the Keystone XL pipeline, previously blocked under former President Joe Biden, could be revived. Asian markets saw a broad sell-off led by South Korea, where the Kospi plunged 5.54%. Japan's Nikkei also dropped 2.64%, while China's CSI 300 fell 2.41%. Hong Kong bucked the trend, edging 0.2% higher. But tensions in the West remain elevated after President Donald Trump said that the U.S. is not in any talks with Iran and has no plans to start new ones. While Trump continued to reiterate that the Strait of Hormuz is open and cleared of water mines, worries over oil disruptions continue to persist. Oil prices rose for a fourth straight session on Wednesday as uncertainty over shipping through the Strait of Hormuz kept investors on edge. Brent crude climbed to $91.66 a barrel, while U.S. West Texas Intermediate rose to $85.67. Markets remain focused on conflicting statements from Washington and Tehran over whether the key shipping route has reopened. While hopes of a U.S.-Iran peace deal have faded, while Iran has adopted a more aggressive military stance. Traders are also awaiting official U.S. inventory data for fresh supply signals. Gold prices rose on Wednesday as U.S. Treasury yields eased, with investors awaiting the Federal Reserve's July meeting minutes for clues on the path of interest rates. Spot gold gained 0.5% to around $4,357 an ounce, recovering from a nearly 2% drop in the previous session. Markets are now pricing in a 36% chance of a Fed rate hike next month. Meanwhile, geopolitical tensions over Iran and the Strait of Hormuz continues to support demand for safe haven assets. The silver slipped while platinum gained. China is expanding the use of a $1.6 trillion sovereign wealth fund to support domestic spending, including measures aimed at reviving the country's weak property market. Now, the move comes as China's real estate sector continues to struggle, with property investment falling 19.2% in the first 7 months of the year. The government is looking to use more of its financial resources to boost consumer confidence and stabilize the housing market. The fund managed by China Investment Corporation is among the country's largest sources of state capital. Well, on to some updates from the world of technology. Meta is facing a landmark federal trial over allegations that Facebook and Instagram were designed to encourage excessive and compulsive use among children and teenagers. Four U.S. states are leading the case, part of a 29-state lawsuit filed in 2023. The states are seeking about $200 billion in penalties, along with changes to Meta's platforms to strengthen protections for young users. Well, they are calling the case social media's big tobacco moment. France will use French and European AI companies, including Mistral, for government services, according to the budget minister, David Amiel. Amiel said that the plan will not include OpenAI, as France wants to use AI providers it considers sovereign. Now, the decision comes after a cyber attack on France's tax agency, in which data of about 700,000 taxpayers was stolen. Now, the French government plans to use AI to test its digital services and find possible weaknesses that could be targeted by hackers. Now, France to use local AI, exclude OpenAI. Staying with OpenAI, now the company will lease a massive new AI data center in Ohio for 20 years, with the project backed by a $105 billion financing commitment from NVIDIA. The data center will be built at a former Cold War-era uranium enrichment site and could eventually reach 8 gigawatts of power capacity. Well, that would make it the largest single AI data center, with the facility running exclusively on NVIDIA chips. According to OpenAI, the project could create 35,000 temporary construction jobs and about 2,500 long-term jobs.
Well, OpenAI CEO Sam Altman has hinted that ChatGPT could become a much more personal AI assistant within the next 6 months. In an interview, Altman described a future version of ChatGPT that could, with a user's permission, understand what is happening on their computer. He said the AI could potentially watch computer activity, meetings and calls, while also connecting to services such as emails, texts, documents and Slack. Well, the idea is that ChatGPT would use this continuous context to help users throughout the day without them having to explain every task or situation. Pennsylvania Governor Josh Shapiro has signed an executive order imposing new rules on companies building AI centers in the state. Well, the order requires data center developers to meet environmental and transparency requirements and get approval from local communities. Now, the new rules also remove all data centers from Pennsylvania's fast-track permit program, meaning projects will face a more detailed approval process. Shapiro has also banned state offices and agencies under his control from signing non-disclosure agreements with data center developers. TikTok is developing a new feature that could allow users to send money to each other through direct messages, according to Bloomberg. Now, the feature was found in code inside the current version of TikTok's US iPhone app, suggesting that the company is working on the service. The payments would use TikTok Pay, which is already available in parts of Southeast Asia for TikTok Shop purchases. The code suggests that users receiving money could tap to accept the payment, while senders could also add a message similar to Venmo. Google has won an auction to buy Spirit Airlines' internal data for $10 million, with plans to use the material to improve its products and train AI models. Now, the deal includes employee emails, Microsoft Teams chats, work documents, operational records, business data, and custom software. The court documents show the archive contains about 100 million emails and 500 million Teams chats, along with millions of other files and hundreds of code repositories. Now, the data also includes aircraft operations, crew schedules, flight records, pricing models, financial data, and customer service workflows. Google could use this information to develop AI systems that better understand how people work, make decisions, and handle business tasks. Well, on to some updates from the world of sports. India's number one men's shuttler, Lakshya Sen, started his badminton world championship on a winning note. He beat Collins Valentin Filimon from Austria in three games to advance to the next round. The 2021 world championship bronze medalist had to come back from a game down to win the opening match. Sen beat Filimon 16-21, 21-6, 21-4 to advance to the round of 32. Lakshya will next face American Garrett Tan on Wednesday. Well, the Indian women's hockey team crushed South Africa 6-1 to register their final win, of the ongoing World Cup. Sunilita Topo, Navneet Kaur, Sushila Chanu, Deepika and Sakshi Rani, among one more, found the net to give India their biggest win in a World Cup. The Indian team had headed into the contest high on confidence, having held Olympic silver medalist China 2-2 in their opening clash. India now needs only a draw in their final pool game against England to progress to the next round. Well, going over to some stories from entertainment now, the stars of The Fast and the Furious reunited in Los Angeles to celebrate 25 years of the iconic franchise. Michelle Rodriguez, who plays Letty, said the cast has grown closer over the years. Well, she added that they have shared many struggles and watched the world change together. The event was also emotional for Tyrese Gibson. He remembered his late co-star Paul Walker, who died in 2013. Walker's daughter, Meadow, also attended the celebration. Gibson said Paul's presence is strongly felt throughout the event. The final film, Fast Forever, is currently scheduled to release in 2028. Palme d'Or winner Fjord is now set for release in France. Director Christian Mungiu says the film looks beyond Norway. He sees it as a reflection of the wider Western world. The story explores the growing divide between conservative and progressive views. Mungiu says similar tensions can be seen across countries, including the US.

France and Italy. The filmmaker also spoke about his casting choices and the current state of Romanian cinema. Sharon Stone and comedian Rami Yusuf are teaming up for a new film titled Martha and Mohammed. Yusuf has written the script and will also make his feature directorial debut with the project. Now, the story follows a wealthy New York widow who develops a relationship with a young man. The production is expected to begin this fall. Yusuf is also known for his acclaimed series Rami, which explored the American experience. Music star Shakira is stepping up relief efforts in Colombia following a devastating earthquake. Well, the singer visited the hard-hit Coco region and pledged to rebuild at least 10 schools. She also plans to help restore a local technological university. Her foundation has worked in the region for more than 2 decades. International organizations have also pledged funds to support the rebuilding effort. Shakira stressed the urgency of getting children back into classrooms, saying every day away from school affects their future.

0: Well, that is it in this edition, but don't go anywhere. News and updates will follow on the other side. Keep watching Beyond World, this one.
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2: The Israeli drone is above our heads all the time in Lebanon. More than 200,000 civilian homes have been destroyed. This looks like it used to be a toy for little girls. Can't but wonder while I'm walking between all of this rubble, how many lives were destroyed, how many kids were traumatized, how many women lost their families. If this isn't a war crime, then what is? From the southern suburb of Beirut, I'm Redi Francis for We On World is One.
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3: From the bustling trading floors of Wall Street to the vibrant exchanges of Asian stock markets, We On breaks it down for you to make sense of what's happening. As we reveal the key factors behind events, strategic battles, and the game-changing business decisions that shape the world. We bring you all of this and more on World Business Watch.

Welcome back. You're watching Beyond World is One. I'm Shivan Janna. Let's start with the headlines. Prime Minister Modi expresses deep sorrow over the Kolkata hotel fire that killed 9 people, offers condolences to the bereaved families, wished the injured a speedy recovery and assured support.

United Arab Emirates suspends trade and financial dealings with Iran after accusing Tehran of launching two ballistic missiles towards shipping. Iran rejects the claim, calling the UAE's accusations baseless. Iran's foreign minister Abbas Araghchi says that Iran will not accept another temporary ceasefire with the US, calls for a permanent end to the war.

annual U.S.-South Korea war games will end a week early after Trump ordered the drills to be scaled back. Seoul says the exercises will end on Friday, while North Korea called them an open threat.

Russian President Vladimir Putin hosts Myanmar leader Ming Aung Hlaing at the Kremlin as both sides highlight growing ties. Putin says economic and security cooperation are developing between the two countries.

Zimbabwe. Government says a ferry that capsized last week was carrying 180 passengers. That's double its capacity, even as the death toll rises to 94. Philippine peso slips to a fresh record low as rising oil prices deepen pressure on the currency. The peso fell to 61.9%, surpassing its previous record low as energy import costs rose. Germany's Jamal Musiala has been diagnosed with a neurological disorder. The Bayern Munich midfielder collapsed twice in the last 4 days during the recent club-friendly fixtures.

And at least 6 civilians were killed and 14 others were wounded in an Israeli airstrike, which the IDF said targeted Hamas commanders and other militants planning attacks against Israeli troops. The Israeli military said one of those targeted had taken part in the October 7th, 2023 attack on Israel. The airstrike came a day after Trump envoy Jared Kushner left the region with

0: without progress on the U.S. peace plan. The strike hit a seaside cafe overlooking the Mediterranean. Palestinians later gathered at the site, searching through the debris and collecting their belongings amid blood-stained shoes and scattered chairs.
1: Suddenly there was an attack, and when we arrived, we found bodies torn apart. We don't know what to do with the Israelis, with the scorching heat in the tents, or with having to wake up early to get water. We don't know what to do. Everyone says there is a ceasefire, and we hear on social media and news channels that there is a 14-day ceasefire, but it is not being implemented on the ground in the Gaza Strip.
0: They tell us every day that there is a truce. We are hearing on social media and news channels that there is a truce for 14 days, 3 months, and I don't know what, but it is not implemented in reality in the Gaza Strip. The people of Gaza are bleeding every day. A day prior, Jared Kushner met Israeli Prime Minister as well as mediators and Hamas leaders in Egypt. Kushner described his nearly four-hour meeting with Netanyahu as good and said that Hamas representatives had said all the right things. Speaking to Fox News, Trump's envoy, Kushner, said that progress towards disarming Hamas and advancing a peace deal in Gaza could start within a month. Hamas has accused Israel of trying to sabotage the U.S. plan, but said that it remains committed to the agreement. While Hamas demands an Israeli military withdrawal, Israel insists its troops will not withdraw until Hamas is disarmed. And Syria's nuclear past under Bashar al-Assad is back in the spotlight. The International Atomic Energy Agency says its inspectors have found several tons of nuclear material at a site that Syria reported last month. Syrian foreign minister says that the material is not dangerous and will remain in Syrian custody under IAEA safeguards. Now, the UN nuclear watchdog says that its inspectors have visited two sites in Syria, one in Deir Ezzor, and another location linked to nuclear material recently reported by Damascus. Speaking at a joint news conference in Damascus, IAEA chief Rafael Grossi praised Syria's decision to report the undeclared site. Speaking alongside Grossi, Foreign Minister Assad al-Shebani said that Syria reported the material to the IAEA on 17th of July and maintained its right to use it for civil and peaceful purposes.
2: On July 17th, we sent an official letter to the agency in which we declared of our own free will the presence of nuclear materials at an undeclared site within the legacy left by the former regime. This material is not dangerous and would remain in Syrian custody, subject to the agency's guarantees. Syria ensures its legal right to use the material for civil and peaceful purposes in what harmonize with its national interests and international commitments.
0: Since the fall of Bashar al-Assad in late 2024, Syria's new leaders have promised cooperation with the IAEA to address the nuclear legacy left behind. Syria is not known to have operational stockpiles of nuclear material for a weapons program. However, Israel destroyed a suspected Syrian nuclear reactor in Deir al-Zor in 2007, bringing international scrutiny to Syria's nuclear activities into sharp focus.
3: And after your courageous decision to inform us that there was another place, another site where nuclear material had been stored, we were able to access this place. This has enormous importance.
4: Our experts are going to be working very hard now with your experts. We've accessed, we've seen, we have a lot of work ahead of us, so that we can account for all this material, we can put it in a safe way. But as I said, we are now turning a page.
0: A Russian attack on a village in the Kharkiv region of northeast Ukraine killed 10 people. Kharkiv regional governor said that the Russian forces carried out a rocket strike on the village around 40 kilometers from the Russian border. Now, the strikes hit a busy intersection, a location with a post office and stores surrounded by residential buildings. And video showed bodies of the victims covered with emergency blankets and rescuers working amid destroyed buildings, smoldering rubble and cars that reduced by fire to charred shells.

0: In a social media post, Ukrainian President Zelensky has promised a response for the attack. Amidst the drone attacks, Ukrainian Foreign Minister Andriy Sybiga and his Belgian counterpart Maxime Prevot were forced to hold talks in an underground shelter as an air alert blared out in Kiev. Sybiga posted a picture of the two top diplomats sitting at a table in a windowless room and a video of the two delegations making their way through underground corridors. Meanwhile, Ukrainian forces staged one of their biggest drone attacks on Russia, firing almost 800 drones just 2 days after launching a similar salvo, as one of the strikes killed one person and wounded 17 others. Most of the deceased were members of the staff at the Russian-controlled Zaporizhia nuclear power plant. Now, the International Atomic Energy Agency said that a drone exploded at a bus stop used by staff traveling to the nuclear plant at around 6 a.m. on Tuesday. The Zaporizhia nuclear plant is Europe's largest nuclear facility and has repeatedly been at the center of safety concerns during the war. The warring countries are currently locked in an escalating duel of long-range aerial strikes as fighting on the roughly 1,250-kilometer front line in eastern and southern Ukraine is restricted by large numbers of drones and ground robots threatening troop movements. As the conflict continues, Russian Foreign Minister Sergei Lavrov warned that Russia had the right to regard the direct involvement of British-made weaponry in strikes on Russian territory as British participation in the war in Ukraine. His comments came after the Times newspaper reported that British-made drones had been used for long-range strikes against Russia for the first time.
1: This means only one thing. The president, Vladimir Putin, warned about our right to act in any area of the ocean if someone encroaches on our interests and our property, ships. Similarly, we have the right to consider this proudly declared direct involvement of British missile forces in strikes against the Russian Federation as UK's direct involvement in the war with all the ensuing consequences.
0: Following the warning from Moscow, UK Prime Minister Andy Burnham said that Britain will support Ukraine 100% against Russia and remain at its side in its hour of need.
2: This is the UK doing what it has long said it would do, which is to support Ukraine 100% against this illegal war led by Vladimir Putin. We are providing support so that Ukraine can defend itself, and that's been the British position all the way through this conflict by previous prime ministers. It remains the case with me. We are not fair weather friends. We will be there in Ukraine's hour of need, and that won't change.
0: So far, Britain's Ministry of Defence has not confirmed whether British drones had been used, although according to the Sunday Times, one of the companies involved is a subsidiary of defence giant BAE Systems.

annual war games between South Korea and the U.S. will end nearly a week earlier than planned. It would wrap on Wednesday instead of 27th of August as originally planned. Now, this is after U.S. President Donald Trump ordered that the drills should be scaled back. He even cited his good relationship with North Korean leader Kim Jong-un and said that the maneuvers designed to prepare for a possible attack by Pyongyang were hostile towards a country that had been respectful to him. Seoul's presidential office, however, said that the drills did not reflect any intention to attack North Korea or escalate tensions on the Korean Peninsula. The North Korea state media has slammed the drills as a most immediate and open threat. The nuclear-armed North has long voiced outrage at the exercises, considering them dress rehearsals for an invasion. It, however, made no mention of Trump's order or his desire to resume talks with Kim. A Wall Street Journal report said that Trump is pushing aides for a meeting with the North Korean leader as soon as this fall, seeking to revive a dramatic diplomatic quest from his first term to convince Kim to abandon his country's nuclear weapons program. The pair met three times in his first spell in the White House, but they have not held talks during his second term.

President Trump's close proximity with aide Natalie Harp is at the center of controversy. Georgia Senator John Ossoff has questioned Trump's close ties with aide Natalie Harp, and this is during a campaign speech ahead of November's midterm elections. Ossoff alleged that Trump's interest in his aide was greater than his interest in his role as president. Seen as a potential 2028 presidential contender, Ossoff is seeking re-election to the Senate in Georgia, a state won by Trump in 2024. White House spokesperson Stephen Cheung attacked Ossoff online, accusing him of insulting people serving the country. CNN commentator Scott Jennings criticized Ossoff's remarks, saying that they sent a negative message about young women in politics. Harp was reportedly among a few who secretly flew with Trump out of Turkey on a military jet amid security concerns. And this while Air Force One flew separately with senior officials and journalists. The secret flight was part of a security decoy operation after a credible threat prompted the U.S. president to switch aircraft. Now, New York Times reporter Maggie Haberman, who reported on this secret flight, said that Natalie Harp may have accompanied Donald Trump because she is his human binky, or comfort blanket, as they call it. The 35-year-old aide has also drawn attention for writing devotional letters to Trump, once even calling him her guardian and protector. Harp reportedly wrote Trump a series of personal and admiring letters in 2023 that left some people around him unnerved. In one letter, this is what Harp told Trump, and I quote here, "You are all that matters to me," while another reportedly said, "I want to bring you joy." Well, Harp rose to prominence in 2019 after praising Trump for signing the Right to Try Act. Harp is reportedly a key aide helping Trump prepare posts for his Truth Social account. She compiles supportive posts and other content for Trump to review before posting them online. Former Trump physician Ronnie Jackson has said that Harp helps keep the president in a good mood. And there's a new analysis that has shed light on India's statewide leadership. Chief ministers of 14 of India's 28 states reportedly have criminal cases pending against them. According to a report submitted to the Supreme Court by senior advocate Vijay Hansaria, over 4,000 criminal cases involving sitting and former MPs and MLAs were pending trials as of July this year. And this includes nearly 520 cases that have remained pending for more than 10 years. Now, according to the report, Telangana Chief Minister Revant Reddy tops this list with 89 cases pending against him. The report adds that Reddy is followed by West Bengal Chief Minister Suvindu Adhikari with 29 cases, Karnataka Chief Minister D.K. Shivakumar and Andhra Pradesh Chief Minister N. Chandrababu Naidu reportedly have 19 pending cases each. The Kerala Chief Minister V.D. Satishan reportedly has 18 cases. Now, among the states or high courts with the highest reported pendency are Uttar Pradesh, Kerala, Bihar, Maharashtra and Odisha. The figures are part of Hansaria's 22nd amicus report in the long-running proceedings in a PIL seeking expeditions disposal of criminal cases against sitting and former members of parliament and MLAs. Another 700 cases are reportedly still under investigation, with 360 reportedly pending for more than 3 years without a charge sheet being filed. And China has cut its holdings of U.S. Treasury securities to $633.4 billion in June, down nearly $26 billion from May. And that is the lowest level since September 2008, nearly 18 years ago. The move is part of a broader gradual effort by Beijing to diversify its foreign exchange reserves and reduce exposure to U.S. assets amid geopolitical tensions and uncertainty over U.S. economic policy. China has slipped to the third foreign holder of treasuries behind Japan and the UK. China was not alone in reducing its treasury holdings. Japan, the largest foreign holder, cut its stockpile by $26.4 billion to $1.12 trillion, while the UK reduced its holdings to nearly $940 billion. Overall, foreign holdings of U.S. treasuries fell by $72.1 billion in June to $9.3 trillion
following declines in three of the past 4 months. And at the same time, U.S. government bonds have faced selling pressure, with investors concerned about large fiscal deficits, heavy debt issuance, and persistent inflation. The weaker foreign demand comes as U.S. Treasury yields climb sharply. The 30-year-old rose to its highest level since June of 2007. Falling bond prices push yields higher, and markets are demanding greater returns amid concerns over U.S. borrowing needs and fiscal sustainability. China, meanwhile, has been steadily increasing its gold reserves as it reduces its treasury exposure. The People's Bank of China added gold for the 21st consecutive month in July, taking its holdings to over 76 million troy ounces. If countries like China sell treasuries, demand for U.S. bonds can weaken, pushing bond prices down and yields higher. Higher yields mean higher borrowing costs for the U.S. government and can eventually raise borrowing costs across the economy. For the dollar, the impact depends on what happens to the money after the bonds are sold. If dollars are converted into other currencies or gold, demand for the dollar can weaken. If the money stays in dollar assets, the impact on the currency can be limited. So fewer foreign treasury holdings can put pressure on U.S. borrowing costs, but it does not automatically mean a sharp fall in the dollar. OpenAI is slowing down part of its AI model development after an AI agent under testing escaped its test environment and then hacked into AI startup Hugging Faces. OpenAI said that it has paused model testing for 2 weeks as it overhauls parts of its research and training systems. The company is also adding other AI systems to monitor the activities of AI agents during testing, with the aim of identifying potentially dangerous or even unexpected behavior more quickly. OpenAI has also paused training on its next-generation model, known as Astra, and its largest planned training run also remains on hold. The move follows an incident in which an autonomous AI agent powered by two advanced models escaped its testing environment and accessed the AI platform Hugging Face while carrying out a cybersecurity test. OpenAI said the agent broke into Hugging Face in an attempt to complete the goal that it had been given during the test. The incident has prompted OpenAI to strengthen the environments in which some of its more sensitive AI workloads are tested. The company is now requiring some of these workloads to run inside stronger sandboxes, meaning more isolated environments designed to limit what an AI agent can access outside its testing area. And heavy snowfall and sub-zero temperatures disrupt lives across Bolivia's Andean highlands, closing roads and threatening livestock. In Potosi, more than 1.65 lakh llamas and sheep are at risk as snow covers grazing land. There's more in this next report.

0: cricket, and only the fourth overall to do so. Pant reached the landmark on the first test against Sri Lanka in Galle, clearing the rope of Lahiru Kumara. The six also brought up his half century in the innings, a knock that's once again made him India's top scorer on the day. Pant finished his innings on 66. He is only the fourth batter in test history to hit a century of sixes, behind Ben Stokes on 138, Brendan McCullum on 107, and level with Adam Gilchrist on 100. But no one got there faster. Pant needed just 51 tests, while Gilchrist took 82. Among the Indians, he leaves Virender Sehwag well behind. Sehwag hit 91 sixes in test cricket for a player who's rebuilt his career after a near-fatal accident. This milestone is as much about resilience as it is about raw power. All right, viewers, that's a wrap on this one. Thanks so much for tuning in. Short break. Stay with us. This is Beyond. I'm Shivan.
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2: The Israeli drone is above our heads all the time in Lebanon. More than 200,000 civilian homes have been destroyed. This looks like it used to be a toy for a little girl. Can't but wonder, while I'm walking between all of this rubble, how many lives were destroyed? How many kids were traumatized? How many women lost their families? If this isn't a war crime, then what is?
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5: 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You are watching Gravitas with me, Molly Gambhir. 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On the 26th of March, dynamic pricing, Baloch separatists. Gravitas cuts out the clutter. Gravitas keeps calm when others scream. 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Gravitas. Seeing is believing.
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Welcome back. Thanks for staying tuned to Beyond. I'm Samiksha Srivastava. Let's begin with the headlines. Iran's Chief of Staff Ali Abdullahi warns Gulf states against assisting U.S. military operations, says any support or facilitation would be considered participation alongside U.S. forces amid heightened regional tensions. United Arab Emirates suspends trade and financial dealings with Iran after accusing Tehran of launching two ballistic missiles towards shipping. Iran rejects the claim, calls the UAE's accusations baseless. Japan criticizes U.S. sanctions against International Criminal Court President Tomoko Akane, calling the measures very unfortunate. Tokyo reaffirms its support for the ICC and its efforts to uphold international law. Prime Minister Modi expresses deep sorrow over the Kolkata hotel fire that killed 9 people, offers condolences to the bereaved families, wishes the injured a speedy recovery and assures support. Annual U.S. South Korea war games will end a week early after Trump ordered the drills scaled back. Seoul says exercises will end on Friday while North Korea calls them an open threat. Russian President Vladimir Putin hosts Myanmar leader Min Aung Hlaing at the Kremlin as both sides highlight growing ties. Putin says economic and security cooperation are developing between the two countries. Philippine peso slips to a fresh record low as rising oil prices deepen pressure on the currency. It fell to 61.9 per dollar, surpassing its previous record low as energy import costs rise.

ESPN co-founder Bill Rasmussen has died at the age of 93. ESPN has announced that Rasmussen died due to the effects of Parkinson's disease. He is survived by his two sons and a daughter. Our top focus this hour, President Donald Trump has pressed his threat to claim sovereignty over Strait of Hormuz. This as Trump posted a map that depicted the choke point as new U.S. territory. Iran has effectively shut down the waterway through which a fifth of the world's oil would usually transit, which is in retaliation for the war that was launched by the U.S. and Israel in late February. Trump first raised the idea of a U.S. takeover last week, where he said that it would soon declare Hormuz to be a U.S. territory, prompting Iran to retort that the strait will remain Iranian. President Trump revisited the idea on Monday in his comments to reporters in the Oval Office when he suggested that it would be a good idea. And now it says on his Truth Social platform, Trump has shared this map. In a subsequent post, he said that the Hormuz Strait is open and operating. All water mines have also been removed or detonated. Iran hit back with Deputy Foreign Minister warning that Trump's claim over the strategic waterway would be corrected while labeling his assertion as delusions. According to the US President, no talks with Iran are underway and none are scheduled, even as his envoy and son-in-law Jared Kushner said as recently as on Monday that the two sides were having very positive and active conversations. US sources told AFP that there

0: had been positive discussions with the Iranians, but added that Trump had decided to wait and asked his team not to engage until Iran was ready to make a deal. In recent weeks, there has been a lull in fighting, though on Tuesday, the UAE accused Iran of firing two ballistic missiles which landed at sea, targeting maritime navigation. Iran denied firing a missile towards the UAE, and despite all this, the UAE announced that in light of regional escalations, it was halting all trade, commercial exchanges and financial transactions with Iran. Tension is also escalating in the Red Sea, with Iran-backed Houthis targeting an oil refinery on Saudi Arabia's southern Red Sea coast, as the group ramps up attacks on the kingdom after announcing a maritime blockade. Houthis news agency Sabah said that the Houthis targeted the Aramco refinery in Jazan with a number of drones in response to airspace violations over the governorates of Sada'a and Haja in Yemen. United Nations has expressed deep concern over the reported strikes. Now, calls for elections have been growing in Ukraine as a war with Russia grinds on into its fifth year. Popular former defense minister Mykhailo Fedorov, who was sacked just last month, has urged Ukraine to hold elections. The country has imposed martial law. It was imposed when Russian forces swept over the border in February of 2022. The law prohibits holding elections. In a video posted to YouTube, Fedorov said that democracy cannot be held hostage by Russia and added that Ukraine must find legal, safe and realistic mechanism that will allow Ukraine to restore a full democratic process even amidst a prolonged war. The former defense minister acknowledged the obstacles in holding a vote during the war, including how to ensure soldiers, people living near the front lines and millions of Ukrainians abroad can cast ballots, but said complexity does not mean impossibility.
1: Ukraine has repeatedly done what the world considered impossible. We can find a solution here as well, because democracy is not a peacetime luxury. Democracy is part of what we are fighting for today.
0: Appointed defense minister in January, Fedorov tried to reform a military hit by scandals over corruptions, equipment shortages and absenteeism, the treatment of conscripts and an unpopular mobilization drive. His dismissal in June triggered weeks of protests, piling pressure on President Zelensky, who then replaced Army Chief Oleksandr Syrsky, widely seen as Fedorov's rival. Fedorov's statement came just hours after Zelensky confirmed that he had asked Parliament to confirm new Defence Minister Yevgeny Kamara in office on Wednesday in what appeared to be an open challenge to Zelensky. Fedorov even said that Ukraine faced a systemic crisis of governance.

0: Pakistan has a message for its own citizens traveling to Saudi Arabia. That is, go for Umrah, follow the law and do not beg. Well, if it sounds bizarre, what's behind this warning? This is the problem Pakistan has struggled with for years at a stretch, with thousands deported from Gulf countries for begging and other violations. And now, as Islamabad deepens its strategic relationship with Riyadh, the embarrassment is becoming even harder to hide. Take a look at this report.
1: A deep economic collapse at home has triggered a humiliating diplomatic crisis for Pakistan. The scale of the crisis has exploded across the Gulf. Thousands of Pakistani nationals are traveling abroad, only to turn into professional beggars across pilgrimage sites. The Pakistani embassy in Saudi Arabia released this AI-generated video showing a man being arrested by Saudi authorities and taken to jail and then deported. It's the humiliation which is troubling Islamabad. This is not a new problem. It has become a recurring menace. In March, nearly 900 people

0: people were stopped at the Karachi airport alone as authorities targeted people suspected of traveling to Saudi Arabia to beg. In June 2025, around 58,000 Pakistanis were deported from different countries for begging from Saudi Arabia, Oman and Qatar. And Saudi Arabia is not just another destination for Pakistan. It is one of Islamabad's most important financial lifelines. In April, Saudi Arabia pledged another $3 billion in support for Pakistan, on top of a previous $5 billion deposit arrangement. So while Pakistani citizens are being told not to carry a begging bowl into Saudi Arabia, Islamabad itself repeatedly turns to Riyadh for financial support. That contrast is hard to miss. Pakistan's own numbers show why the pressure exists. The overall poverty has surged by 7%, pushing an additional 27 million people into poverty. In total, 70 million people are in poverty. The country faces $23 billion in external debt payments this fiscal year. Islamabad has repeatedly promised Riyadh that it will crack down on begging networks exploiting pilgrimage. Now, the relationship has become even more sensitive. Pakistan, Saudi Arabia and Turkey have signed the Mecca Joint Defence Agreement, creating a new strategic defence framework. Now that does not mean Saudi Arabia is obliged to overlook illegal activity. It only means Islamabad has even more reason to ensure its citizens do not create friction with Riyadh. Bureau Report, VEON, World is One.
1: Well, in Bhopal, it's a story of a deadly myth, a fake doctor and the promise of instant money. This is the extraordinary chain of events behind the murder of 17-year-old boy in Bhopal. According to the police, the case began with an Instagram reel claiming that human testicles could be reportedly sold for as much as 2 crore rupees. Roughly translates to $209,000. Police say 20-year-old BBA student who allegedly presented himself as doctor convinced others that the claim was real. Police have now arrested the BBA student, an 18-year-old and 3 minors. According to Bhopal police, 4 of the accused allegedly carried out the attack while the BBA student guided the group and was the mastermind behind the conspiracy. According to the police, a knife used in the killing has also been recovered. The police says that the victim, Rehan, came from a struggling family. His father had died while his mother worked as a cleaner at a public toilet. The 17-year-old helped support team by selling pens and keychains. Police say that 2 minors who knew Rehan lured him away with a promise of 100 rupees, claiming they needed his help in a fight. Instead, he was taken to a secluded area.
2: ये उसको जानते थे पहले से जानते थे और उसी का बहाने इसको ये बोल के लाया कि हमारी कहीं लड़ाई हो रही है और उसको उसके लिए 100 रुपए भी दिए कि थोड़ी मदद करने आ जा उसी में ये लड़का उनके साथ चले जाए
1: 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threw the body part into the water. According to Bhopal police, on 10th of August, they recovered a decomposed body from the secluded area and the victim was initially unidentified. Subsequently, a murder case was registered against unidentified persons. It was 5 days later that a woman searching for a missing son approached the police. She identified the body as Rehan with the help of a distinctive tattoo on his hand. Investigators then questioned people who knew him and traced those last seen with him. The trail led to police, to the 5 accused and to the motive behind an online myth. Shifting focus then, the investigation into the murder of a Kerala man has revealed some shocking details. Police say 65-year-old man was allegedly killed by 3 teenagers in Kerala. More shockingly, Victor's victim's minor granddaughter allegedly

hired them to carry out the same killing. 65-year-old victim had been identified as Sivakuti, who was found murdered at his rented home in Alipua. Police say that he had been staying alone for the last few days as his wife with their daughter, who is currently in hospital. Police initially suspected a robbery as the bedroom cupboard had been broken open and gold ornaments and cash were also missing. Police also say six souvenirs of gold were stolen from the house. But the investigation later turned towards the family and police reportedly got a breakthrough while checking phone records. Investigators now suggest that Sivankutty's minor granddaughter planned the killing and allegedly hired three of her teenage friends. Police even say that the teenagers recorded visuals of the murder and shared with the girl who was staying away from her grandfather. Police say that the girl reportedly wanted money to buy an iPhone for herself and a bike for a boyfriend. Investigators are now examining whether the stolen gold and cash were meant to fund the planned purchases. The National Testing Agency has announced a major overhaul of its examination system. This involves replacing 600 experts on its question paper panels and onboarding a new pool of specialists in order to strengthen transparency and accountability in the system. Union Education Minister Prahlad Joshi has directed that all necessary security and related infrastructural facilities be put in place for the smooth conduct of examinations. The reform comes after a review by the Education Ministry, which has directed the National Testing Agency to introduce a four-tier question paper scrutiny system in order to tighten checks before exams are conducted. Now, as part of the broader revamp, the NTA will also induct 20 to 25 new officials in the coming weeks and shift its offices to CISF-secured premises in order to bolster the security of high-stakes national examinations. Just for context, the NTA has faced intense scrutiny over repeated lapses from the 2024 NEET paper leak to fresh errors in the UGC NET 2026 question paper in the month of June. The NET paper leak also triggered massive youth-led protests at Jantar Mantar in New Delhi and across the country, eventually forcing then-Education Minister Dharmendra Pradhan to step down from his post. According to the central government, the shift is aimed at rebuilding trust in India's largest entrance examination system. Well, Google has won an auction to buy Spirit Airlines' internal data for $10 million, with the material set to be used to improve Google's products as well as train its AI models. If a federal bankruptcy judge approves the deal, the proposed purchase covers a huge archive of Spirit Airlines' workplace as well as operational data, including employee emails, Microsoft Teams messages, spreadsheets, calendars, marketing material, and worker productivity data too. Court documents show that the archive contains around 100 million emails and 500 million Teams chats, along with about 17 million OneDrive files, more than 20 million SharePoint items, and 16 code repositories as well. The code repositories alone contain around 30 million lines of custom software, and the data also includes materials related to Spirit Airlines operations and business systems. This includes pricing models, booking data, flight records, crew schedules and fuel slips, as well as financial databases. It supports tickets and customer service workflows. The value for AI training comes from the way this data captures real workplace activity, including how employees make decisions, coordinate with colleagues, solve problems, and work through business proceedings. And this, as that kind of work would train AI agents designed to carry out workplace tasks than simply generating text from information already available on the internet. The auction started with a $5 million offer from Google at training startup
then entered the process.

process with a higher bid and was named the backup bidder at $7.5 million. Google eventually raised its offer to $10 million to secure the data assets, but the sale still needs court approval. A U.S. bankruptcy court has delayed the approval hearing to September 9th after the Association of Flight Attendants, CWA, which represents Spirit cabin crew, objected to its sale.

And from the world of sports, former Australian cricketer David Warner has been convicted and fined for drunken driving. Warner will now also have a breath laser installed in his car for 12 months duration. Warner has been fined $1,500, which is about $1,066. The former Australian batter was sentenced by a local court on Tuesday after pleading guilty last month to a middle range drunk driving offence. The case dates back to April when Warner was stopped at a random testing site in Sydney while driving a car which also had his kids inside. When Warner saw the breath testing site, he attempted to swap seats with a female passenger. Once police identified him as a driver, he was breath tested, arrested and taken to a police station before being released. Police said that Warner drank 3 glasses of wine before getting behind the wheel to drive to his family home. He recorded a blood alcohol reading of 0.104, more than twice the legal limit. As things stand, Warner will now have to hold an interlock license for a year, which requires him to use a breath laser device inside the car that prevents his vehicle from starting if alcohol is detected on his breath. The judge said that the offence was aggravated because his children were in the car at that time. Warner is currently working as a commentator for the Bangladesh series and continues to play on the franchise circuit, currently captaining Karachi Kings in the Pakistan Super League and Sydney Thunder in the Big Bash. And for now, here's a look at the latest updates that you're tracking from the world of entertainment. The stars of The Fast and Furious reunited in Los Angeles to celebrate 25 years of the iconic franchise. Michelle Rodriguez, who plays Letty, said that the cast has grown closer over the years, adding that they have shared many struggles and watched the world change together. The event was also emotional for Tyrese Gibson, who remembered his late co-star Paul Walker, who died in 2013. Walker's daughter was also in attendance at the celebration. Gibson said that Paul's presence was strongly felt throughout the event. The final film, Fast Forever, is currently scheduled to release in 2028.

Can Palme d'Or winner Fjord is now set for release in France. Director Christian Mongeau says the film looks beyond Norway. He sees it as a reflection of the wider Western world. The story explores the growing divide between conservative and progressive views. Mongeau says similar tensions can be seen across countries, including the US, France and Italy. The filmmaker also spoke about the casting choices and the current state of Romanian cinema. Sharon Stone and comedian Rami Yusuf are teaming up for a new film that's titled Martha and Muhammad. Yusuf has written the script and will also make his feature directorial debut with the project. The story follows a wealthy New York widow who develops a relationship with a young man. Production is expected to begin this fall. Yusuf is also known for his acclaimed series Rami, which explored the American experience. Music star Shakira is stepping up relief efforts in Colombia following a devastating earthquake. The singer visited the hard-hit Choco region and pledged to rebuild at least 10 schools. She also plans to help restore a local technological university. Her foundation has worked in the region for more than 2 decades. International organizations have also pledged funds to support the rebuilding effort.

Shakira stressed the urgency of getting children back into classrooms, saying every day away from school affects their future. Well, that's all we could pack in this edition of our broadcast. Before we wrap up, it's Bangladesh that has launched a women-only pink bus service for women passengers across the capital, Dhaka. It features female drivers and conductors to offer women a dedicated, secure and transit option. Leaving you with those glimpses.

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0: 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Because we believe in decoding the real picture for you. So you get a much wider and deeper understanding of stories from around the world. A 360-degree analysis. 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World is One.
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3: From the bustling trading floors of Wall Street to the vibrant exchanges of Asian stock markets, Vion breaks it down for you to make sense of what's happening. As we reveal the key factors behind events, strategic battles, and the game-changing business decisions that shape the world. We bring you all of this and more on World Business Watch

Hello and welcome. You're watching We On World is One. I'm Kripa. Let's get started with the top stories unfolding at this hour. The headlines. Supreme Court directs National Testing Agency to build a permanent secure exam.

Russian drone attack hits a bus in Ukraine's frontline city of Kherson, killing 4 civilians and wounding 4 others. Regional prosecutor's office says the victims were bus passengers. Pakistan government will challenge the Supreme Court's order to move jailed former Prime Minister Imran Khan to hospital for medical checks. The law minister says the ruling does not fall within the four corners of the law. Iran's chief of staff Ali Abdullahi warns Gulf states against assisting U.S. military operations, saying any support or facilitation would be considered participation alongside U.S. forces amid heightened regional tensions.

Japan criticizes U.S. sanctions against International Criminal Court President Tomoko Akane, calling the measures very unfortunate. Tokyo affirms its support for the ICC and its efforts to uphold international law.

Annual U.S.-South Korea war games will end a week early after Trump ordered the drills scaled back. Seoul says exercises will end on Friday, while North Korea called them an open threat. Colombia's powerful 7.4 magnitude earthquake has caused an estimated $9.6 billion in economic losses. The disaster left 289 people dead, injured more than 4,000, and destroyed nearly 27,000 homes as the government begins reconstruction efforts.

0: ESPN co-founder Bill Rasmussen has died at the age of 93. ESPN announced that he died due to the effects of Parkinson's disease. He is survived by his two sons and a daughter. Well, days after the killing of three Tamil residents in an alleged firing by Karnataka Forest Department officials, Karnataka Chief Minister D.K. Shivakumar has asked Tamil Nadu not to interfere in the state's administration. Speaking to the press in Bengaluru, Shivakumar said he does not want to interfere in other states' affairs and likewise expects other states not to interfere in Karnataka's affairs. He also dismissed calls for a CBI probe, saying that Tamil Nadu should manage its own law and order issues.
1: No state should interfere with any state's administration. Paneerselvam or anyone should have the basic culture. I can't involve in any of the Tamil Nadu land order problem. Own states have own problem. They should also know that. We know how to protect our state. Let them do their job, we will do our job. I don't want to interfere with their administration. We have to protect our whatever the sanctity is there of our state.
0: Well, Shivakumar's comments come amid growing tensions between the two states over the incident. In Tamil Nadu, it has triggered a massive uproar, with Chief Minister Vijay calling the incident a massacre. Both the ruling TVK and the opposition in Tamil Nadu have demanded a high-level investigation and action against those found responsible. Vijay's TVK government is also expected to announce a compensation of 10 lakh rupees to the families of the three victims. To talk about these three deceased men, they were residents in Hanur in Chamarajanagar district and have been identified as Anthony Sami, John Rose Peter and Kumar. The incident is the latest flashpoint between the two states, who are already locked in a dispute over sharing of Kaveri water and the construction of the proposed Meketatu Dam over the Kaveri River.

0: Now, our principal correspondent, Siddharth MP, who is tracking the latest developments, is joining us live from Chennai. Siddharth, how serious is this issue? How widespread is poaching in Karnataka, and where do you see this row heading?
1: To start off with this particular description, what has happened is that there were three individuals who the forest department in Karnataka alleges that went into the forest for poaching. But the locals there and the families maintain that they went into the forest only looking for lost cattle. So this, of course, is a major distinction. There is a conflict at the first level itself, where there are differing versions between the forest department, which is the official version, and the version of the families, which said that they only went looking for cattle. So that's where the dispute itself begins. And of course, in the early hours, the shootout took place. And almost 2 days later, the forest department presented certain types of wild meat as evidence and said that, you know, this is the hunting that they were carrying out and this is the result of that. But there are several holes in that particular argument, and many ask as to how this can be evidence, because wild meat can be sourced from anywhere. And why didn't you provide this on the same day? So there are multiple questions being raised at the particular version provided by the Karnataka government, which is their forest department. On the other hand, the Hanur MLA has also met the bereaved families and then handed over each of these families 15 lakh rupees in aid. 15 lakh rupees in aid or compensation has been given to the bereaved families, because there were protests in Hanur after the three killings that took place, that two cold-blooded gunshot murder killings took place. So after that, these compensations were also provided, and it was only after that that the final rites were conducted on these three deceased individuals. So this is the important thing that we should remember, that the local government there, which is the MLA, has provided a compensation. Now, of course, when it comes to the Tamil Nadu Karnataka dispute, the Tamil Nadu government calls this a massacre, and all parties, in fact, almost all of them, are demanding for a CBI probe and are not convinced with the existing level of probe. That is where D.K. Shivakumar, Karnataka's chief minister, stepped in and said that each state can take care of its own law and order issues. Just like I can't interfere in Tamil Nadu's matters, I would prefer if Tamil Nadu did not interfere in my state, and protecting my state's sanctity is our government's duty. This is what Shivakumar has said, because Karnataka has ordered for a magisterial probe into this particular incident.
0: Indeed, Siddharth, until the inquiry establishes the facts, neither of the versions can be treated as conclusive, given that you earlier mentioned that there are conflicting accounts of the forest officials and those who went there. But thank you so much for tracking the latest and getting it to us. Moving on, at least 25 people have been killed in an overnight attack in Nigeria's central Plateau state. The attack took place in Kubat village in Mangu local government area. The attack has raised fears of further reprisal violence in the region. Residents disclosed that attackers went from house to house to kill people with machetes. In the attack, women and children accounted for most of the victims.
2: While youths were going on with their normal night community watch, the Fulani came and attacked the community around 12:01 in the night. And quite unfortunate, most of the people who lost their lives are children and women. And all those who lost their life totaling 24 in number, and three have been injured and currently they're in the hospital.
0: Police said they would assess the situation before issuing a statement. Local reports say tactical police units were deployed to help prevent reprisal attacks. Authorities are also focused on stabilizing the area and containing further violence. The Mwagavul Youth Movement accused authorities of failing to protect vulnerable communities. The group called for a review of security arrangements in the area. According to its spokesperson, recurrent attacks should not remain unchecked and continue any further. The state has long faced violence linked to farming and herding disputes, and conflicts often involve land use, grazing rights, and resource competition. Ethnic and religious divisions have also complicated the conflict. Such tensions have repeatedly led to deadly retaliatory violence, displacement, and loss of homes. The latest attack now has raised concerns about possible reprisal of violence, as the plateau has experienced repeated cycles of attacks and retaliation. Security forces are deployed to the area as authorities assess the situation, while community groups call for stronger protection to prevent further bloodshed. Our correspondent Louisa Olani has sent us this report from Lagos, Nigeria, with more details.
3: U.S. Congressman Riley Moore is urging continued scrutiny for Nigeria over religious freedom as deadly attacks persist in the Middle Belt. The latest attack in Plateau State reportedly left at least 24 people dead in Binpa village on Monday night, with women and children among the victims. Survivors say the attackers armed with weapons attacked while they slept. Meanwhile, Amnesty International is demanding an independent investigation, stating that about 50 people have been killed across Plateau and Sokoto states in just 1 week, as communities continue to grapple with recurring violence. From Lagos, Nigeria, Louisa Olaniyi, Quion, World is One.
0: Shifting our focus to the Ebola epidemic in the Democratic Republic of Congo, it is far from being under control. Those are the words of WHO Director General. His comments come after the DRC said the outbreak has led to deaths of more than 2,300 people. This is out of nearly 5,000 cases, which makes it the deadliest in the country's history. WHO Director General, the virus outbreak had a big head start, according to him, and that they are still playing catch up. The outbreak has hit regions in the north and east, where presence of the state is weak, health infrastructure is largely lacking, and myriad-armed groups have roamed for decades. According to the UN Health Body Chief, the outbreak is being fueled by insecurity and displacement and intense population movement along roads, rivers, and mining routes. He has called for governments to cooperate in fighting the outbreak and said that new recommendations would be issued to DRC as well as other countries at risk in the coming days. Meanwhile, a World Health Organization official has said that an ambulance was attacked in the eastern Congolese city of Bunia. He said the attack was not an isolated incident.
4: Almost on a daily basis, you know, we face some kind of reaction, you know, from the communities. And again, these are difficult situations. People are having their relatives who are sick, who are dying. We really need to push on the extra miles on the safe and dignified barriers by notably engaging those local people who are doing that in the villages, who are known for that, capacitating them, giving them a bit of chlorine, giving them a bit of gloves, you know, to be able, obviously, to handle these bodies in a very safely manner, in a very dignified barrier.
0: Against the backdrop of such incidents, the UN has called for the protection of Ebola response teams in eastern Congo. The UN spokesperson said the incident occurred in Aru, in northern Ituri province, and was linked to the transfer of a suspected Ebola patient. While efforts continue to contain the Bundibuyo strain of the virus, a WHO official has offered some hope. He says the Congo Ebola outbreak can still be brought under control within the next 3 months.
4: About the next plan for the 3 months, yes, if you have the necessary resources, I think it will be possible to do that. Because I can tell you confidently, there are some areas where we were having really hard time about 6 or 7 weeks ago. We are seeing a kind of stabilization of the situation where we are capable of intervening as quick as possible.
0: At least 9 people, including a child, have been killed after a massive fire broke out at a hotel in Kolkata. The blaze erupted around 2 a.m., trapping several guests inside the building on hotel on Mirza Ghalib Street near New Market. This is one of the city's busiest and most densely populated area. 4 fire tenders rushed to the spot after receiving information about the blaze. A disaster management team also reached the scene and joined the rescue efforts. It is suspected that the fire was caused by an air conditioner unit bursting.
5: के बाद हम लोग सोच रहे एक टीम बनाएंगे जिसमें केएमसी पुलिस फायर ब्रिगेड हमारे यूडीएमए दफ्तर रहेंगे और ऐसा होटल जो जो लोग चला रहे हैं ट्रेड लाइसेंस है कि नहीं फायर लाइसेंस है कि नहीं एक ही बिल्डिंग 3 तला बिल्डिंग 10 तो होटल चल रहे छोटा छोटा रूम्स 10 तो रूम ये सो नहीं चल सकता है.
0: Well, 9 were rescued in an unconscious state and have even died. 6 others fell ill due to smoke inhalation and have been hospitalized. Now, Prime Minister Narendra Modi has expressed grief over the loss of lives, extending condolences to those who have lost their loved ones in the tragedy. He also wished a speedy recovery for those injured. The fire comes just 2 days after another deadly blaze at a hotel in West Bengal's Birbhum district. At least 8 people were killed and several other injured in that incident. For more, our correspondent Shreya Ghosh has sent us this report from Kolkata.
6: This fire broke out at around 1:45 at night, and 5 fire engines along with police and disaster management personnel rushed to the scene and brought the fire under control. So obviously all the guests, they were sleeping at night when this fire broke out. 9 people were rescued unconscious and taken to the Medical College Hospital, which is around 3 kilometers from this very spot. They were declared dead. 6 men, 2 women and 1 male child. Most were Bangladeshi nationals who come here for affordable premium medical treatment. And one of them is an Indian, Sandeep Paswan, a 19-year-old hotel employee from Jharkhand who joined just 6 months ago. The rest are all Bangladeshis. Another 6 people also fell ill because of the smoke inhalation and have been admitted to hospital. Now, eyewitnesses tell us that guests escaped by climbing onto the roof. Why? Because there are no exit gates. And it's a very critical situation here. The forensic teams have now arrived and they will be checking the carbon content at the fire spots. And the hotel owner, Pireshwar Mitra of Bihala, who owns the nearby Japan hotel, remains untraceable. Who remains untraceable after the fire broke out. The Japan hotel manager called him but got no answer. His phone now switched off. So the manager of Hotel Shikha has been detained. He is being questioned, but the owner is nowhere to be found. So the investigation continues. The West Bengal ministers, they are here on the ground inspecting the condition of these very hotels, which demand urgent redevelopment and, most importantly, a fire audit. This is Shreya Ghosh reporting for Beyond from West Bengal.
0: The South African Anti-Immigration Pressure Group March and March has set an unofficial deadline of September 30, demanding that all undocumented foreign nationals leave the country. This follows an earlier failed deadline set by the group for June 30, 2026. In the latest public statements, organizers called on neighboring African nations to fetch your people, warning of community-led mass deportations if the directive is ignored. However, authorities have quickly moved to clarify that the group's pronouncements carry no legal authority. The Department of Home Affairs confirmed that only the South African government has the legal mandate to enforce immigration laws, manage borders and conduct deportations. Officials have urged citizens not to take the law into their own hands. Human rights organizations and civil society groups have strongly condemned the deadline. Now, activists even warn that such unauthorized ultimatums could fuel xenophobic sentiments, even threatening the safety of foreign nationals living in vulnerable communities. They have called on law enforcement to remain vigilant against potential vigilante violence, and the situation unfolds amid a broader, highly charged political debate in South Africa regarding immigration reform, border security and high unemployment rates. Apple is changing its App Store fee structure in the European Union, introducing a 5% commission for apps distributed outside the App Store as it seeks to comply with the EU's Digital Markets Act. The new rules will take effect from October 1 and will apply to developers distributing apps through alternative app marketplaces or directly through the web. Apple will charge a 5% core technology commission on those apps for apps distributed through the App Store, but using alternative payment processing, Apple will charge a 20% commission as well. That rate can fall to 10% for developers eligible for Apple's Small Business Program. The new system replaces Apple's previous fee structure, which included an initial acquisition fee and a store services fee as well. The change follows pressure from the European Commission, which had criticized Apple's rules for making it harder for developers to use alternative app distribution and payment options. Now, Apple said the new terms will help resolve its disagreements with the European Union over these very rules. The European Commission, on the other hand, said it welcomed the changes, but will continue to monitor how Apple implements them. Apple will also introduce a single set of developer terms across the EU, similar to commission-based terms it already

0: uses in markets, including Japan and Brazil. Apple has faced pressure in recent times in those markets too to open up its App Store business model, and the company has long charged commissions of even up to 30% on digital goods and services sold through the applications. But Epic Games, the maker of Fortnite, has criticized Apple's latest changes, calling the new commissions junk fees and saying they do not go far enough to create competition in the mobile app market. We take our focus to the United Arab Emirates now. It has suspended all trade, commercial exchanges and financial transactions with Iran until further notice, following an escalation in the region. The move came after the UAE issued a missile warning to residents and later accused Iran of firing two ballistic missiles towards shipping in the Gulf. Tehran has categorically denied the allegation. The UAE has also accused Iran of targeting two vessels belonging to state-owned oil company ADNOC in recent weeks. The trade suspension puts an estimated $26 to $28 billion in annual UAE-Iran trade at risk. The UAE has been a critical trading and re-export hub for Iran, accounting for roughly 30% of Iran's goods imports. Dubai has also served as an important financial channel for Iranian businesses, particularly as Tehran faces extensive U.S. sanctions. Trade between the two countries has already been disrupted after the war began in February, before partially resuming through Dubai's Jebel Ali port in late June. Now, the latest move, it could significantly deepen economic pressure on Iran by cutting off a major source of imported goods and a key financial route as well. Analysts have described the UAE action as potentially more significant for Iran than some U.S. sanctions, given Dubai's role in Iran's trade and finance network. The key question now is whether other Gulf states follow UAE's lead or adopt a wait-and-see approach. Well, breaking news coming in at the moment, viewers. Iran is reportedly planning to expand retaliatory attacks to Europe in case U.S. restarts war. A Financial Times report which cited regime insiders suggests military assets in Bulgaria or Cyprus could be attacked, significantly expanding the military actions, which have focused mainly on West Asia until now. Both countries have military bases that have been available to U.S. troops and equipment. Israeli officials have repeatedly warned of the Iranian threat to Europe. Even earlier, UK was alleged that it was supporting the war, which has already escalated into a wider regional war. Well, Bollywood actor Sunny Deol has said he has never endorsed Pan Masala and would never do it. But now an old advertisement featuring the actor has resurfaced online. The commercial appears to promote a Pan Masala product and has sparked questions over his recent comments. The old video features Sunny Deol alongside actors Ravi Kishan and Vijay Raz. In the ad, Sunny arrives at a pan shop and then consumes the pan while his photograph appears on the product packaging. The packaging prominently says no tobacco and no nicotine, and this resurfaced video has drawn attention yet again because of Sunny's recent remarks about refusing such endorsements. In a recent interview, he said he has received offers for Pan Masala advertisements but has always turned them down. He said he does not want to promote anything he does not believe in, adding that he does not consider such products good to promote. The actor's comments come amid a separate controversy involving Shah Rukh Khan, Ajay Devgan and Tiger Shroff. The Maharashtra Food and Drug Administration has issued show cause notices to the three actors over their 2024 advertisements for a Pan Masala brand marketed as a cardamom-based mouth freshener. The regulator is examining whether the campaign amounts to surrogate advertising or indirectly promote Pan Masala through the brand's association with the mouth freshener. With that, it's a wrap of this bulletin, but more news and updates wait on the other side. Stay with us. 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
1: Israeli drone is above our heads all the time in Lebanon. More than 200,000 civilian homes have been destroyed. This looks like it used to be a toy for a little girl. Can't but wonder, while I'm walking between all of this rubble, how many lives were destroyed? How many kids were traumatized? How many women lost their families? If this isn't a war crime, then what is? From the southern suburb of Beirut, I'm Reddy Francis for We On World Is One.
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5: 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We On. World is One. From the bustling trading floors of Wall Street to the vibrant exchanges of Asian stock markets, We On breaks it down for you to make sense of what's happening. As we reveal the key factors behind events, strategic battles, and the game-changing business decisions that shape the world. We bring you all of this and more on World Business Watch.

Welcome back. Thanks for staying tuned to Beyond. I'm Samiksha Srivastava. Let's quickly get started with the headlines you're tracking this hour. Financial Times reports citing Iranian sources that Tehran is considering targeting U.S. military sites in Europe if fighting resumes, including

Supreme Court directs National Testing Agency to build a permanent secure examination system with cyber security, data storage, R&D and oversight. Asks the NTA secretary to file an affidavit within 3 weeks' time.

Kherson drone attack hits a bus in Ukraine's frontline city of Kherson, killing four civilians and wounding four others. Regional prosecutor's office says the victims were bus passengers. Pakistan government to challenge the Supreme Court's order to move jail former Prime Minister Imran Khan to hospital for medical checks. The law minister says the ruling does not fall within the four corners of the law.

Japan criticizes U.S. sanctions against International Criminal Court. President Tomoko Akane calls the measures very unfortunate. Tokyo reaffirms its support for the ICC and its efforts to uphold international law. Philippines to step up police patrols around schools after a deadly shooting in Zamboanga City. Education Secretary also calls for security officers at smaller schools and closer monitoring of students' psychological well-being.

Colombia's powerful 7.4 magnitude earthquake causes an estimated $9.6 billion in economic losses. The disaster left 289 people dead, injured more than 4,000 and destroyed nearly 27,000 houses as the government begins reconstruction efforts. India win the test by 165 runs against Sri Lanka to take a 1-0 lead in the two-match series. Spinner Manav Sudhir stars as he takes 10 wickets across the two innings. At our focus this hour, President Donald Trump has pressed his threat to claim sovereignty over the Hormuz Strait. And this as Trump posted a map that depicted the choke point as U.S. new territory. Iran has effectively shut down the waterway through which a fifth of the world's oil would usually transit in retaliation for the war launched by the U.S. and Israel in late February. Trump first raised the idea of a U.S. takeover last week, saying that it would soon declare Hormuz to be U.S. territory, prompting Iran to retort that the strait will remain Iranian. The U.S. president revisited the idea again on Monday in his comments to reporters in the Oval Office, where he suggested that it would be a good idea, and now, on his Truth social network, Trump has shared this map. In a subsequent post, Trump even said that the Hormuz Strait is open and operating. All water mines have been removed or detonated. Iran has hit back with Deputy Foreign Minister warning that Trump's claim over the strategic waterway would be corrected, while labeling his assertion as delusions. According to the U.S. president, no talks with Iran are underway and none are scheduled, even as his envoy and son-in-law, Jared Kushner, said, as recently on Monday, that the two sides are having very positive and active conversations. U.S. sources told AFP that there had been positive discussions with the Iranians, but added that Trump had decided to wait and asked his team not to engage until Iran was ready to make a deal. In recent weeks, there has been a lull in fighting, though on Tuesday, the UAE accused Iran of firing two ballistic missiles, which landed at sea, targeting maritime navigation. Iran denied firing a missile towards the UAE. Despite this, the UAE announced that in light of regional escalations, it was halting all trade, commercial exchanges and financial transactions with Iran. All of this while tensions have also been escalating in the Red Sea, with Iran-backed Houthis having targeted an oil refinery on Saudi Arabia's southern Red Sea coast. This as a group has been ramping up attacks on the kingdom after announcing a maritime blockade. Houthis news agency Saba said the Houthis targeted the Aramco refinery in Jazan with a number of drones in response to airspace violations over the governorates of Sadha and Haja in Yemen. The United Nations has also expressed deep concern over the reported strikes.

Now, Iranians gathered in Tehran to mark the 40th day since the funeral of late Supreme Leader Ayatollah Ali Khamenei. Black clad mourners, top officials and leaders paid tributes in a massive display of Iranian strength and unity in Tehran.

0: A Russian attack on a village in the Kharkiv region of northeast Ukraine killed 10 people. Kharkiv governor said that the Russian forces carried out a rocket strike. This is on the village located about 40 kilometers from the Russian border. The strikes hit a busy intersection, a location with a post office and stores surrounded by residential buildings. Video showed bodies of the victims covered with emergency blankets and rescuers working amid destroyed buildings, smoldering rubble and cars reduced by fire to charge shells. In his social media post, Ukrainian President Volodymyr Zelensky has promised a response for the attack. Amidst the drone attacks, Ukrainian Foreign Minister and his Belgian counterpart were forced to hold talks in an underground shelter as an air raid alert blared in the Kyiv city. Pictures were posted of the two diplomats sitting at a table in a windowless room and a video of the two delegations making their way through underground corridors. Meanwhile, Ukrainian forces staged one of their biggest drone attacks on Russia, in which it fired almost 800 drones just 2 days after launching a similar salvo. As one of the strikes killed one person and wounded 17 others, most of the deceased were members of the staff at the Russian-controlled Zaporizhia nuclear power plant. The International Atomic Energy Agency said that a drone exploded at a bus stop used by staff traveling to the nuclear plant at around 6 a.m. on Tuesday. The Zaporizhia nuclear power plant is Europe's largest nuclear facility and has repeatedly been at the center of safety hazards during the war. The warring countries are currently locked in an escalating duel of long-range aerial strikes as fighting on the roughly 1,250-kilometer front line in eastern and southern Ukraine is restricted by large numbers of drones and ground robots that are threatening troop movements. As the conflict continues, Russian Foreign Minister Sergei Lavrov has warned that Russia had the right to regard the direct involvement of UK-made weaponry in the strikes on Russian territory as British participation in the war in Ukraine. His comments came after the Times newspaper reported that British-made drones had been used for long-range strikes against Russia for the very first time.
1: This means only one thing. The President, Vladimir Putin, warned about our right to act in any area of the ocean if someone encroaches on our interests and our property, ships. Similarly, we have the right to consider this proudly declared direct involvement of British missile forces in strikes against the Russian Federation as UK's direct involvement in the war with all the ensuing consequences.
0: Following the warning from Moscow, UK Prime Minister Andy Burnham has said that UK will support Ukraine 100% against Russia and remain at its side in its hour of need.
2: This is the UK doing what it has long said it would do, which is to support Ukraine 100% against this illegal war led by Vladimir Putin. We are providing support so that Ukraine can defend itself. And that's been the British position all the way through this conflict by previous prime ministers. It remains the case with me. We are not fair weather friends. We will be there in Ukraine's hour of need, and that won't change.
0: So far, UK's Ministry of Defence has not confirmed whether UK drones had been used, although according to the Sunday Times, one of the companies involved in the attack is a subsidiary of defence giant BAE Systems. Calls for elections have been growing in Ukraine as a war with Russia grinds on into its fifth year. Popular former defence minister Mykhailo Fedorov, who was sacked just last month, has now urged Ukraine to hold elections. The country imposed martial law when Russian forces swept over the border in February of 2022. It prohibits holding elections. In a video posted to on YouTube, Fedorov said that democracy cannot be held hostage by Russia, adding that Ukraine must find legal, safe and realistic mechanism that will allow Ukraine to restore a full democratic process even amidst a prolonged war. The former defense minister acknowledged the obstacles to holding a vote during the war, including how to ensure soldiers, people living near the front line, and millions of Ukrainians abroad can cast ballots, but said that complexity does not mean impossibility. Listen in.
3: Ukraine has repeatedly done what the world considered impossible. We can find a solution here as well, because democracy is not a peacetime luxury. Democracy is part of what we are fighting for today.
0: Appointed defense minister in January, Fedorov tried to reform a military hit by scandals over corruptions, equipment shortages, and the treatment of conscripts, as well as unpopular mobilization drive. His dismissal in the month of June triggered weeks of protests, piling pressure on President Zelensky, who then replaced Army Chief Oleksandr Syrsky, widely seen as Fedorov's rival. Fedorov's statement came just hours after Zelensky confirmed that he had asked Parliament to confirm new Defence Minister Yevheny Kamara in office on Wednesday. In what appeared to be an open challenge to Zelensky, Fedorov said that Ukraine faced a systemic crisis of governance. Annual war game games between South Korea and the US will end nearly a week earlier than planned. It would wrap around Wednesday instead of 27th of August as originally planned. This comes after President Trump ordered that the drills be scaled back and cited his good relationship with North Korean leader Kim Jong-un and said that the maneuvers designed to prepare for a possible attack by Pyongyang were rather hostile towards a country that had largely been respectful to him. Seoul's presidential office, however, said that the drills did not reflect any intent to attack North Korea or even escalate tensions on the Korean Peninsula. The North Korea state media has slammed the drills.

as the most immediate and open threat. The nuclear-armed North has long voiced outrage at the exercises, considering them as dress rehearsals for an invasion. It, however, made no mention of Trump's order or his desire to resume talks with Kim. A Wall Street Journal report said that Trump is pushing aides for a meet with the North Korean leader as soon as his fall, while seeking to revive a dramatic diplomatic quest from his first term in order to convince Kim to abandon his country's nuclear weapons program. The pair met three times in his first spell in the White House, but they have not held talks during his second term at all.

0: Shifting focus then, social media company Meta is facing a federal trial, and this is over allegations that Facebook and Instagram were designed to encourage excessive use among children and teens. Well, four U.S. states are leading the case, which is part of a 29-state lawsuit that was filed in 2023. Meta has denied the claims, saying that it has long worked to protect young users. The trial is underway in the federal court in Oakland, California, and is expected to last 6 to 8 weeks. The states are seeking about $200 billion in penalties, along with changes to Meta's platforms to better protect children and teenagers. During opening arguments, California Deputy Attorney General Megan O'Neill accused Meta of hiding information about risks to young users, designing features to maximize engagement and collecting their data as well. The states also allege Meta interfered with its own research into the potential mental health, the effects that it has had on its platforms.
1: This is about our children, the next generation, our kids. They deserve to be safe. And Meta has acted unlawfully here. We are here to hold them accountable. We look forward to continuing our trial and bringing our case forward. Meta has designed and deployed a dangerous product with dangerous features that they knew would create excessive use and compulsive use by children, and it would create mental health harms, including things like anxiety and depression.
0: Meta attorney Paul Schmidt rejected the state's characterization of the company's conduct, arguing that Meta has publicly addressed concerns that surround social media and has even taken measures to improve the well-being of its users. Schmidt also highlighted the challenges involved in enforcing age restrictions and content policies across the company's platforms. In fact, former Meta engineering director Arturo Bejar was the first witness. He testified that Meta was aware of harmful experiences among young users and alleged that safety as well as security were not always prioritized during the company's earlier years. He went on to allege that the company underreported the prevalence of harmful experiences in its public disclosures. Outside the courthouse, parents and campaigners demonstrated in support of the state's case. Some parents even said that they believe social media contributed to serious harm that suffered by their children.
2: We know it was the predictable outcome of a platform Meta knew harmed children, while none of the rest of us had any idea.
3: Knowing that within 20 minutes is all it took to get to my son, we know these platforms are targeting them. If you look into sextortion and look at our children, they're all the same. They were playing sports, they were happy, and then in 20 minutes, life changed.
0: And joining me live from the Viewer Newsroom is Adhya Juneja, who will break down the big business stories shaping your money and the economy. We're also joined by Vidur Kathuria, who will take us through all the action from the world of sports. We begin first up with Adhya for all the business updates.
4: Thank you so much, Samiksha. From Asian stocks sliding as tech shares come under the pressure, to UK inflation accelerating on higher energy costs. Well, here are the key global business

0: story shaping markets today. Starting with Asian stocks now. Well, the Asian stocks slid sharply on Wednesday, tracking losses on Wall Street, with technology shares bearing the brunt of the sell-off. Now, South Korea's Kospi plunged 5.8%, while Japan's Nikkei dropped more than 3%. Chipmakers SK Hynix and Samsung also suffered steep losses, while Hong Kong's Hang Seng was largely flat. Now, rising bond yields, higher oil prices, as well as persistent inflation are raising concerns about borrowing costs for AI as well as technology companies. Well, next up, Indian steelmakers are facing a margin squeeze as global cooking coal prices rise due to supply disruptions and West Asia conflict. Now, premium hard cooking coal prices have jumped 25% from last year to an average of $236 per ton in the first 7 months of 2026. Now, India imports about 95% of its cooking coal needs, with Australia supplying at least half of those imports. Higher coal, freight and insurance costs are also putting further pressure on steel makers' margins, while cheaper Chinese steel limits their ability to raise prices. And finally, Britain's annual inflation rate rose to 2.9% in the month of July, up from 2.6% in the month of June. Now, this increase is driven largely by a 13% rise in household energy bills, as higher oil prices from West Asia conflict continues to feed into the economy. Inflation remains above the Bank of England's 2% target, and analysts warn that energy costs could keep prices pressures elevated through the rest of the year. Well, that is it in business. Now, for all the sports updates, it's over to you, Vidur.
1: Well, thank you so much, Adya. First up, in the world of sport, India have won the gold test. India completed a 165-run victory in the first test to take the lead in the two-match series. Both Sri Lanka were bowled out for 206 in the second innings while chasing a target of 372. Spinner Manav Suthar starred for India with 6 wickets in the second innings, taking his tally to 10 for the test match. Devdutt Padikkal starred with the bat, scoring more than 200 runs in the two innings. The second test begins on August 23rd in Colombo. Moving on, in football, Bayern Munich star Jamal Musiala says he is being treated for a neurological dysfunction after collapsing during a match for the second time in a four-day period. On Tuesday, Musiala once again collapsed on the football pitch as he was playing a friendly for Bayern Munich against Heidenheim. This is the second time Musiala has collapsed on the football pitch, and he now says he's undergoing treatment for a neurological condition. Earlier, he had collapsed against RB Leipzig. And finally, Jose Mourinho has been officially unveiled as head coach of Real Madrid. But in an unusual twist, the presentation was held behind closed doors with no media or fans allowed inside. The ceremony took place at the club's headquarters in Madrid, with President Florentino Perez welcoming the coach in private. The only images came from Real Madrid's own TV channel and social media accounts. Mourinho signed a 3-year deal until June 2029, marking his return to the Bernabeu 13 years after his first stint ended in 2013. Well, that's it in the world of sport for now. It's back to you, Samiksha.
2: Thank you for that, Adhya and Vidur. With that, it's a wrap on this edition of our broadcast. News and updates to continue. You're watching Beyond World is One. Stay tuned.
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0: world is one. From the bustling trading floors of Wall Street to the vibrant exchanges of Asian stock markets, Weon breaks it down for you to make sense of what's happening. As we reveal the key factors behind events, strategic battles, and the game-changing business decisions that shape the world. We bring you all of this and more on World Business Watch. 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Backed with analysis from field experts who truly matter, because we believe in decoding the real picture for you. So you get a much wider and deeper understanding of stories from around the world, a 360-degree analysis, an award-winning documentary series, week after week, creating the maximum impact. 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
1: 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Gravitas. Seeing is believing.
2: The Israeli drone is above our heads all the time in Lebanon. More than 200,000 civilian homes have been destroyed. This looks like it used to be a toy for a little girl. Can't but wonder, well, I'm walking between all of this rubble. How many lives were destroyed? How many kids were traumatized? How many women lost their families? If this isn't a war crime, then what is?
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0: Get the latest updates. Breaking news. Credible. Clear, continuous, experts across aisles, diverse voices, one platform. Weon World is One.

Welcome back. You're watching Beyond World is One. I'm Shivan John. Now, let's start with the headlines. Center tells Supreme Court that NEET examination system is foolproof and difficult to breach. The court, however, calls for stronger NTA safeguards, cybersecurity, secure infrastructure, and permanent oversight.

Financial Times reports, citing Iranian sources, that Tehran is considering targeting U.S. military sites in Europe if fighting resumes, including bases in Bulgaria and Cyprus. Also warns of attacks on undersea cables in the Strait of Hormuz.

Ukrainian authorities say Russian drone attack on a bus in Kherson kills 4 civilians and wounds 4 others. Governor Alexander Prokudin posts images showing the bus with its windows shattered. Pakistan government will challenge the Supreme Court's order to move jailed former Prime Minister Imran Khan to a hospital for medical checks. The law minister says the ruling does not fall within the four corners of the law. Philippines to step up police patrols around schools after a deadly shooting in Zamboanga City. Education Secretary also calls for security officers at smaller schools and closer monitoring of students' psychological well-being. Colombia's powerful 7.4 magnitude earthquake has caused an estimated $9.6 billion in economic losses. The disaster left 289 people dead, injured more than 4,000 and destroyed nearly 27,000 homes as the government begins reconstruction efforts. India win the first test by 165 runs against Sri Lanka to take a 1-0 lead in the two-match series. Spinner Manav Suthar stars as he takes 10 wickets across the two innings.

U.S. war against Iran is now in its sixth month. President Donald Trump says that no talks with Tehran are underway and none are even scheduled. A memorandum of understanding was signed on the 17th of June and it had set a 60-day time frame for a broader deal on Iran's nuclear program and U.S. sanctions. And that period lapsed on Monday and Trump said he had no plans to extend it. The war, which began with joint U.S.-Israeli strikes on Iran, has settled into a standoff, with Iran continuing to threaten shipping in the Strait of Hormuz, and Washington saying that it could renew attacks if talks do not yield a long-term settlement. A new Financial Times report suggests Iran is considering options, including expanding retaliatory strikes to Europe, particularly to Bulgaria and Cyprus, in case the U.S. restarts the war. The report comes after Iranian Deputy Foreign Minister Kazem Gharibabadi warned Trump over his post showing Hormuz as a new U.S. territory. He said the U.S. president's claim over the strategic waterway would be corrected while labeling his assertion as delusions. Trump had insisted that the choke point through which a fifth of the world's oil would usually transit was open with all mines removed or detonated. Now, it was in contradiction to Iran's assertion that the critical waterway remained shut to shipping. A top Iranian negotiator and parliament speaker, Mohammad Bagher Ghalibaf, said that Hormuz would remain shut until the U.S. met conditions of the interim deal. These conditions include the U.S. ending its blockade of Iranian ports, lifting oil sanctions, releasing Tehran's frozen assets, and ending threats and military operations on all fronts. Ghalibaf accused the U.S. of squeezing Tehran for concession. According to data tracking service Kepler, Iran has lost significant control of Hormuz, with over 80% of vessels taking the Omani route in the past 2 weeks. Qatar, meanwhile, has said that an agreement over Hormuz would help to resume talks between Iran and the U.S. U.S. sources have told AFP that Trump has decided to wait and asked his team not to engage in talks until Iran

0: has it was ready to make a deal. His administration is said to be pushing for off-ramps as the midterm elections are approaching in November and his approval ratings are only dipping. It has hit the lowest level of his presidency, with an overwhelming majority of Americans concerned that the West Asia war will last a long time. A Reuters Ipsos poll that concluded on Monday recently shows just 33% of respondents in the four-day survey said that they approved of Donald Trump's performance in the White House. 64% disapproved. The approval rating is the lowest ever during this term and matches the lowest seen in December 2017 during his first term. Given the situation, Trump is trapped in a dilemma. Escalate or not? All right, to discuss this further with me, I'm now going to be joined on the broadcast live from Tel Aviv by Dr. Maher Javed Anfar, lecturer of Iranian politics at Reichman University in Israel and co-author of The Nuclear Sphinx of Tehran. Doctor, always a pleasure. Thanks so much for making time. Let's start right off. Does Donald Trump have that option of escalating? It has been exercised time and again over the last 5+ months, and it has only escalated matters more, entrenching the U.S. further into this war where they did not want to spend this much amount of time.
1: President Trump is in a very difficult position. If he escalates, as you quite rightly said, it could lead to increased attacks against the infrastructure of the Persian Gulf countries, especially and U.S. bases in the Persian Gulf states and Jordan. But if he, at the same time, if he capitulates or gives Iran what it wants or something that looks like what Iran wants, then that's going to really undermine the standing of the United States in the region. And we have to remember, history matters. History doesn't repeat, but it rhymes. Every time the U.S. seemed to be evacuating or withdrawing from somewhere, then that gave the signal to one of its rivals to interpret it as weakness and for them to take an aggressive act. For example, the U.S. left Afghanistan under President Biden. It was a hasty withdrawal. It was a difficult withdrawal. But then Putin saw that as a sign of weakness by the United States, and that was one of the reasons why we saw the invasion of Ukraine. So escalation has its own challenges. Another challenge, of course, being the U.S. midterm elections. Giving Iran what it wants is something that looks like giving Iran what it wants is going to also hurt the credibility of the United States greatly. So President Trump has gone for a third option, which is quite dangerous for the Islamic Republic, which is the continuation of the siege of Iranian ports, which are greatly undermining Iran's capability to sell oil and to import vital goods. Let's not forget, 80% of Iran's imports are via the sea, and now it can no longer exercise this option. And this is really making the Iranians very, very nervous, which is why, according to a recent article in the Wall Street Journal, they want to escalate because they want to get out of Trump's trap.
0: All right, if we take that further, Dr. Javed Anfar, what does Iran have up its sleeve? Because here I'd like to bring in the Bab al-Mandeb Strait, where the Houthis have been fairly active over the past almost 1 month now. Those strikes and counter-strikes with Saudi Arabia, they're only increasing in intensity. And everyone understands the Houthis are backed by Iran, and Bab al-Mandeb was always the card that they were yet to use. With Strait of Hormuz already in a certain blockade, arguably in a blockade, and Bab al-Mandeb also heading in that same direction, is that the card that Iran is going to now use?
1: This is one of the cards. This is one of the cards they're going to use. Their goal is basically to pressure the Saudis so much to the point where the Saudis will go to the Americans and tell the Americans, please, we can't live with this anymore. Please give the Iranians what they want. This is why the Iranians are exercising this option of using the Houthis to pressure the Saudis. Will that work? Well, we can't ignore the damage that these attacks are causing against Saudi energy infrastructure and how they're undermining Saudi security. They are creating pressure, without a doubt. But will that make the Saudis more amenable to compromise or more aggressive? I think it's more likely the second option. I think the Saudis are also realizing that in order to eliminate the Houthi threat or to severely reduce it, you have to weaken Iran's capabilities. And this is one reason why I think they're going to be more aggressive. Another, and this is really important for your viewers, I have to put this in a great general context. Look, there was a deal. There was a memorandum of understanding with the Iranians that was signed, and the Iranians broke it. There's no other way of saying this. There's no other way of looking at it. This is why Trump is so angry. The Iranians say, no, the Americans broke the agreement because ships were going through the Omani Channel. There's nothing against ships going through the Omani Channel of the Strait of Hormuz. The Americans would never have agreed to a deal. It doesn't even make sense to agree to a deal where it says Iran is completely charged with the Strait of Hormuz. This was never part of the deal. But the Iranians, believing they can get a better deal, broke it by attacking ships. And this is one of the reasons we are where we are. And they're escalating using the Houthis. But I don't think the Houthi option in the longer or even the short run is going to force the Saudis to come to Americans to say, look, stop this war against Iran.
0: And let's take one more aspect to this, Doctor. As far as Iran is concerned, when they fire at unarmed vessels in the Strait of Hormuz, unarmed vessels have also been fired at in the Bab al-Mandeb Strait, heading towards the Suez Canal, and that included an Indian-flagged vessel as well. But when Iran fires, or when Iran is issuing threats, and this is as per reports, Iran has not said this, but they're going to be attacking in the European region, American military bases in the European region. That's what the latest reports are now suggesting. When they fire right back at Donald Trump in terms of rhetoric, when they are willing to continue the fight, it gives the sense that they are very much in the fight. And then there are reports suggesting that their military capacity, their missile capacity is not as degraded as the U.S. would like to believe, or certain U.S. reports are suggesting. Now, when you put this together with what you've just shared, is Iran really out of the fight right now?
1: It is not. But one thing we have to always look at. Look, Iran right now has its own capabilities. Let's imagine it has 10 times more than that. Let's imagine Iran has the same military capabilities as India or China, with the same number of ships, submarines, aircraft, everything else. The question here is, what strategic gain can Iran achieve by applying its military might? This is the question. So what is the strategic goal that Iran wants to have? Iran wants to get the U.S. to accept 5 terms recently that they have addressed, one of them being control over the Strait of Hormuz. So yes, you're right, the Iranians are producing more missiles. The Iranians can threaten Europeans. The Iranians can attack the Persian Gulf states. The golden question, the $64 million question, is that will that cause the United States to give them what they want? The answer, I think, is no. They can cause a lot of damage. They can cause a lot of disruption. They can create a lot of fear through attacks, be it terrorist attacks in Europe, be it missile attacks against Persian Gulf countries. But at this stage, the Iranians, this is not going to cause President Trump to give them what they want, for various reasons, because the Persian Gulf countries will be unwilling to live with this. America cannot ignore its allies. These are very important countries that invest billions of dollars in the U.S. economy. They hold a lot of U.S. debt. If these countries start selling their U.S. bonds, do you know what that will do to the percentage of the U.S. bonds on the international market, which is already increasing and creating panic for President Trump? President Trump cannot ignore these countries. As much as he wants to succeed in the midterms, these countries cannot be ignored. So to answer your question, again, I don't think Iran is in a position right now to impose its term, despite the fact that it has surprised Israel and America with its military capability.
0: Let me quickly just address the million-dollar question, Doctor. Will this, if they resort to whatever military might they have left or they still possess, will that make the U.S. give them what they want? But the counterpoint to that is that the Iranians see the Strait of Hormuz as theirs already. It's not It doesn't belong to America to give to Iran. It belongs to them. That's how they're seeing it. Every statement says it just

0: the way we're hearing it now, that it'll never go back to what it was. It's ours. We control it. We are geographically close to it. We're going to exert that pressure. We're going to exert that advantage and ensure that no one passes it. Even though America has maintained that blockade, yes, that is hurting Iran. But for Iran, when they see it, they found a strength that they never knew they possessed, and it was right in their backyard. So that's the counter that comes there. And that's where they want to keep exerting their pressure. And perhaps that is what's making them fight for the Strait of Hormuz so significantly at this point, because they understand that's one part which nobody is able to take from them. Do you see it in a different light?
1: Shivan, I'm smiling because that's why I love to be on your show. You always bring very good counterpoints and very important different aspect of this. Yes, first and foremost, if Iran can, you know, countries have access or have control over streets, but that does not always give them the right to impose their will.
0: Absolutely.
1: But let's just say, okay, Iran, let's take that argument that you just said. Iran says the Strait of Hormuz is mine, and I can decide. Okay, let's go by the question of territory. Iran, that means Iran only has access to half of the Strait, Shivan. Let's not forget the Omanis. Omanis have access to, they have ownership of the other half of the Strait of Hormuz. They can do what they want. And what they want is for all ships to pass through their side of the Strait of Hormuz. They don't want anybody to pay fees and to have complete control over it. But the Iranians, using their superior military capabilities, are imposing their will on the Omanis.
0: Yeah.
1: So that means, Shivan, that Iran is never going to get the diplomatic recognition of its ownership, of its control of Strait of Hormuz. This is something that we have to realize. This is something that we in Israel have also found out. You know, you need to have diplomatic legitimacy for what you're doing. Otherwise, you can have all the strength that you want. This is for all the countries. Look at Putin. He's fighting Ukraine. He can make all the claims in the world. But at the end of the day, you need to have diplomatic legitimacy. You need to have to get other countries to be willing to live with the facts on the ground that you're trying to produce. And the countries in this region, or in the Persian Gulf region, are not willing to live with it. Because number one, there was a deal and Iran broke it, the Memorandum of Understanding. Number two, Iran does not want to allow the Omanis to do what they want with their side. So as much as they can make a claim that the northern side is under their control, the northern side of the Strait of Hormuz, as long as they don't accept that the Omanis, that also entitles the Omanis to do what they want, that they're not going to get the legitimacy, and this crisis is going to continue, which is very much against Iran's interest because its economy is doing very badly.
0: Yeah.
1: You know, imagine if 80% of goods imported in India were via sea and all of your ports were blocked. What would that do to your economy? The same is happening to Iran and they cannot ignore it.
0: Understood. And at this point, Doctor, when it comes to Oman, they're really in a bad situation, when you have Iran on one side claiming the entire waterway as their own, and then you have the U.S. also threatening Iran that they're going to get bombed if they do not fall in line. And then they have also taken a certain number of hits where Araghchi said that it wasn't part of the decision that was taken collectively. Then who really fired those missiles? So who's really calling
1: President
0: the shots in Iran?
1: President Trump also threatened the Omanis. Shivan, President Trump threatened the Omanis to attack them militarily. This is really, really unacceptable. This is just irresponsible statements.
0: Yeah, and all rules of international law have anyways been flung out of the window ever since Feb 28th. Let's just wait and watch how this one goes, because nobody seems to be seeing any end to it here, least of all U.S. and Iran. Would love to discuss with you again. Dr. Javed Amfar, always a pleasure speaking with you.
1: Thank you very much.

0: Well, Syria's nuclear past under Bashar al-Assad is back in the spotlight. This time, the International Atomic Energy Agency, IAEA, says that its inspectors have found several tons of nuclear material at a site Syria reported about just last month. Syrian Foreign Minister says that the material is not dangerous and will remain in Syrian custody under IAEA safeguards. The IAEA, that's the nuclear watchdog, UN nuclear watchdog, says its inspectors have visited two sites in Syria, one in Deir Ezzor and another location linked to nuclear material recently reported by Damascus. Speaking at a joint news conference in Damascus, IAEA chief Rafael Grossi praised Syria's decision to report the undeclared site. Speaking alongside Grossi, Foreign Minister Assad al-Shabani said that Syria reported the material to the IAEA on the 17th of July and maintained its right to use it for civil and peaceful purposes.
1: On July 17th, we sent an official letter to the agency in which we declared of our own free will the presence of nuclear materials at an undeclared site within the legacy left by the former regime. This material is not dangerous and would remain in Syrian custody, subject to the agency's guarantees. Syria ensures its legal right to use the material for civil and peaceful purposes in what harmonize with its national interests and international commitments.
0: Since the fall of Bashar al-Assad in late 2024 in Syria, Syria's new leaders have promised cooperation with the UN nuclear watchdog to address the nuclear legacy left behind. Syria is not known to have operational stockpiles of nuclear material for a weapons program. However, Israel destroyed a suspected Syrian nuclear reactor in Deir al-Zor in 2007, bringing international scrutiny of Syria's nuclear activities into sharp focus.
2: And after your courageous decision to inform us that there was another place, another site where nuclear material had been stored, we were able to access this place. This has enormous importance.
3: Our experts are going to be working very hard now with your experts. We've accessed, we've seen, we have a lot of work ahead of us, so that we can account for all this material, we can put it in a safe way. But as I said, we are now turning a page.
0: And a new digital remittance channel is now connecting Qatar with India. Launched on the 15th of August, the transfer service allows customers in Qatar to send money directly to UPI-enabled bank accounts in India. The service is powered by UPI and was developed jointly by Qatar Post, India Post, the Universal Postal Union's Interconnection Platform and NPCI, International Payments Limited. Customers can initiate transfers at participating Qatar Post outlets by providing the recipient's UPI ID and the required identification details. The recipient in India must first activate the facility to receive foreign inward remittances through their UPI app. Transfers range from 10 Qatari riyals to 4,000 riyals per transaction, subject to a maximum equivalent of 1 lakh rupees. A flat service fee of 15 riyals is charged on each transaction. Now, the new service creates another formal and digital channel for the large Indian community in Qatar to send money to families in India. It combines Qatar's postal network with India's UPI infrastructure to facilitate cross-border transfers. India Post says that it is also working with postal operators in other countries to launch additional transfer-powered UPI corridors, potentially expanding India's digital remittance network to more countries. And Google has won an auction to buy Spirit Airlines' internal data for $10 million, with the material set to be used to improve Google's products and train AI models, if a federal bankruptcy judge approves this deal. This is what's going to happen next. The proposed purchase covers a huge archive of Spirit Airlines' workplace and operational data, including employee emails, Microsoft Teams messages, spreadsheets, calendars, marketing material, and worker productivity data. Court documents show the archive contains around 100 million emails and 500 million Teams chats, along with about 17 million OneDrive files, more than 20 million SharePoint items, and 516 code repositories. The code repositories alone contain around 30 million lines of custom software And the data also includes material related to Spirit's airline operations and business systems. That includes pricing models, booking data, flight records, crew schedules, and fuel slips, as well as financial databases. It supports tickets and customer service workflows. The value for AI training comes from the way this data captures real workplace activity, including how employees make decisions, coordinate with colleagues, solve problems, and work through business processes. Now, that kind of material could help train AI agents designed to carry out workplace tasks rather than simply

generating texts from information already available on the internet. A U.S. bankruptcy court has delayed the approval hearing to September 9th after the Association of Flight Attendants, CWA, which represents Spirit cabin crew, objected to the sale. All right, viewers, that's a wrap on this edition of the News Bulletin. Thanks so much for tuning in. I'm Shivan. This is VEON, slipping into a very short break. Come right back.

0: get the latest updates. Breaking news. 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Diverse voices, one platform. Beyond World is one.
1: The Israeli drone is above our heads all the time in Lebanon. More than 200,000 civilian homes have been destroyed. This looks like it used to be a toy for a little girl. Can't but wonder, while I'm walking between all of this rubble, how many lives were destroyed, how many kids were traumatized, how many women lost their families. If this isn't a war crime, then what is? From the southern suburb of Beirut, I'm Ravi Francis for We On World is One.
2: 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You are watching Gravitas with me, Molly Gambhir. Get the facts, not the bombast. On the 26th of March, dynamic pricing, Baloch separatists. Gravitas cuts out the clutter. 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Gravitas. Seeing is believing.
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0: Hello and welcome back to Vyond, World is One. I'm Kanushka Sarkar and with me is Rajni. And over the next half an hour, we'll take you through all the global news action. Let's start with the top headlines of this hour. Centre tells Supreme Court that NEET examination system is foolproof and difficult to breach. The court, however, calls for stronger NTA safeguards, cyber security, secure infrastructure and permanent oversight. Supreme Court urges the Central Pollution Control Board to consider partial relaxation of firecracker restrictions during Diwali, including possible exceptions for certain types of crackers with regard to noise limits. Financial Times reports, citing Iranian sources, that Tehran is considering targeting U.S. military sites in Europe if fighting resumes, including bases in Bulgaria and Cyprus. Also warn of attacks on undersea cables in the Strait of Hormuz. Ukrainian authorities say Russian drone attack on a bus in Kherson kills 4 civilians and wounds 4 others. Governor Alexander Prokudin posts images showing the bus with its windows shattered. Pakistan government will challenge the Supreme Court's order to move jailed former Prime Minister Imran Khan to hospital for medical checks. The law minister says the ruling does not fall within the four corners of the law. Philippines to set up police patrols around schools after a deadly shooting in Zamboanga City. Education Secretary also called for security officers at smaller schools and closer monitoring of students' psychological well-being. Oil prices hit a three-week high on Wednesday as uncertainty over Hormuz shipping and ongoing supply disruptions support the market. Brent crude hovers near $92, hitting its highest level since July 30, and U.S. crude reaches its highest since July 31st. India win the first test by 165 runs against Sri Lanka in Galle to take a 1-0 lead in the two-matches series. Spinner Manav Sathar stars as he takes 10 wickets across two innings. Let's start with the latest on West Asia. U.S. President Donald Trump expressed his threat to claim sovereignty over the Strait of Hormuz, posting a map depicting the choke point as new U.S. territory. Iran has effectively shut down the waterway through which a fifth of the world's oil would usually transit. This is in retaliation for the war launched by the U.S. and Israel in late February. Trump first raised the idea of a U.S. takeover last week, saying that it would soon declare Hormuz to be U.S. territory, prompting Iran to retort that the strait will remain Iranian. The U.S. president revisited the idea again on Monday in comments to reporters in the Oval Office, suggesting it would be a good idea. And now, on his Truth Social network, Trump has shared this map. In a subsequent post, he said, "The Hormuz Strait is open and operating. All water mines have been removed or detonated." Iran hit back with Deputy Foreign Minister Kazem Gharibabadi, warning that Trump's claim over the strategic waterway would be corrected, while labeling his assertion as delusions. According to the U.S. president, no talks with Iran are underway and none are scheduled, even as his envoy and son-in-law, Jared Kushner, said as recently on Monday that the two sides were having very positive and active conversations. US sources told AFP that there have been positive discussions with the Iranians, but they added that Trump had decided to wait and asked his team not to engage until Iran was ready to make a deal. In recent weeks, there has been a lull in fighting, though on Tuesday, the UAE accused Iran of firing two ballistic missiles which landed at sea, targeting maritime navigation. Iran denied firing a missile towards the UAE. And despite this, the UAE announced that in light of regional escalations, it was halting all trade, commercial exchanges and financial transactions with Iran. Tension is also escalating in the Red Sea, with Iran-backed Houthis targeting an oil refinery on Saudi Arabia's southern Red Sea coast, as the group ramps up attacks on the kingdom after announcing maritime blockade. Houthi's news agency, Sabah, said that the Houthi targeted the Aramco refinery in Jazan with a number of drones in response to airspace violations over the governorate of Sada and Haja in Yemen. The United Nations has expressed deep concern over the reported strikes. And now on to the latest on Russia and Ukraine. A Russian attack on a village in the Kharkiv region of northeast Ukraine killed 10 people. Kharkiv regional governor said that the Russian forces carried out a rocket strike on the village, which is around 40 kilometers from the Russian border. The strikes hit a busy intersection, a location with a post office and stores surrounded by residential buildings. Video showed bodies of the victims covered with emergency blankets and rescuers working amid destroyed buildings, smoldering rubble and cars reduced by fire to charred shells. In a social media post, Ukrainian President Volodymyr Zelensky has promised a response for the attack. Amidst the drone attacks, Ukrainian Foreign Minister Andriy Sybiga and his Belgian counterpart, Maxim Prevot, were forced to hold talks in an underground shelter as an air alert blared out in Kyiv. Meanwhile, Ukrainian forces staged one of their biggest drone attacks on Russia, firing almost 800 drones just 2 days after launching a similar salvo, as one of the strikes killed one person and wounded 17 others. Most of the deceased were members of the staff at the Russian-controlled Zaporizhia nuclear power plant. The warring countries are currently locked in an escalating duel of long-range aerial strikes as fighting on the roughly 1,250-kilometer front line in eastern and southern Ukraine is restricted by large numbers of drones and ground robots, threatening troop movements. As the conflict continues, Russian Foreign Minister Sergei Lavrov warned that Russia had the right to regard the direct involvement of British-made weaponry in strikes on Russian territory as British participation in the war in Ukraine. His comments came after the Times newspaper reported that British-made drones had been used for long-range strikes against Russia for the first time.
1: This means only one thing. The President, Vladimir Putin, warned about our right to act in any area of the ocean if someone encroaches on our interests and our property, ships. Similarly, we have the right to consider this proudly declared direct involvement of British missile forces in strikes against the Russian Federation as UK's direct involvement in the war with all the ensuing consequences.
0: Following the warning from Moscow, UK Prime Minister Andy Burnham said that Britain will support Ukraine 100% against Russia and remain at its side in its hour of need.
2: This is the UK doing what it has long said it would do, which is to support Ukraine 100% against this illegal war led by Vladimir Putin. We are providing support so that Ukraine can defend itself, and that's been the British position all the way through this conflict by previous prime ministers. It remains the case with me. We are not fair weather friends. We will be there in Ukraine's hour of need, and that won't change.
0: So far, Britain's Ministry of Defence has not confirmed whether British drones had been used. Although, according to the Sunday Times, one of the companies involved is a subsidiary of defence giant BAE Systems. The UK has been one of Ukraine's strongest backers, committing around $33 billion in support, including over $16 million in military aid. In terms of military assets, it has provided Ukraine with Storm Shadow missiles, but the supply is finite and their range is only around 155 miles. In April, the UK announced the biggest ever drone package for Ukraine, delivering at least 120,000 drones for Ukraine this year. This includes long-range strike drones, intelligence and

Well, moving on to some more stories from around the world, annual war games between South Korea and US will end nearly a week earlier than planned. It would wrap on Wednesday instead of 27th of August as originally planned. This after US President Donald Trump ordered that the drills be scaled back. He cited his good relationship with North Korean leader Kim Jong-un and said the maneuvers designed to prepare for a possible attack by Pyongyang were hostile towards a country that had been respectful to him. Seoul's presidential office, however, said that the drills did not reflect any intention to attack North Korea or escalate tensions on the Korean Peninsula. The North Korea state media slammed the drills as a most immediate and open threat. The nuclear-armed North has long voiced outrage at the exercises, considering them dress rehearsals for an invasion. It, however, made no mention of Trump's order or his desire to resume talks with Kim. A Wall Street Journal report said that Trump is pushing aides for a meeting with the North Korean leader as soon as this fall, seeking to revive a dramatic diplomatic quest from his first term to convince Kim to abandon his country's nuclear weapons program. The pair met three times in the first spell in the White House, but they've not held talks during his second term. Well, moving on, the South African anti-immigration pressure group, March in March, has set an unofficial deadline of September 30th, demanding that all undocumented foreign nationals leave the country. And this follows an earlier failed deadline set by the group for June 30th, 2026. In their latest public statements, organizers called on neighboring African nations to fetch your people, warning of community-led masses deportations if the directive is ignored. However, authorities have quickly moved to clarify that the group's pronouncements carry no legal authority. The Department of Home Affairs confirmed that only the South African government has the legal mandate to enforce immigration laws, manage borders, and conduct deportations. Officials have urged citizens not to take the law into their own hands. Human rights organizations and civil society groups have strongly condemned the deadline. Activists warn that such unauthorized ultimatums could fuel xenophobic sentiments, threatening the safety of foreign nationals living in vulnerable communities. They have called on law enforcement to remain vigilant against potential vigilante violence. The situation unfolds amid a broader, highly charged political debate in South Africa regarding immigration reform, border security, and high unemployment rates.

Well, shifting focus to some business stories then, and nicotine pouches are emerging as one of the biggest growth bets for the global tobacco industry as cigarette sales continue to decline. Brands such as Zyn, owned by Philip Morris International, and Velo, owned by British American Tobacco, are driving the expansion. BAT estimates that the global nicotine pouch market could grow from around £4 billion in revenue in 2025 to £11 billion by 2030. With about 47 million users. In the first half of 2026, BAT's pouch volumes across Asia, West Asia and Africa rose 27.5% to around 700 million pouches. The US and European markets remain much larger, with more than 3 billion pouches sold by BAT in those regions. The attraction for tobacco companies is not just rapid growth, but also higher profitability. Philip Morris says that U.S. pouch business generated 8 times the gross profit per 1,000 units compared with its international

cigarette business in 2024. Lighters also produce neither smoke nor vapor, allowing them to be used in places where smoking and vaping are restricted. But regulators are increasingly concerned about youth uptake, high nicotine strengths, and marketing practices. The World Health Organization said in May that 160 countries still had no specific regulations for nicotine pouches. France has banned them, while Finland, Britain, and the European Union are moving toward tighter controls. The biggest challenge for the industry is taking nicotine pouches beyond markets where oral nicotine already has a strong tradition, particularly the United States, Sweden, and Norway. Analysts say that consumers in many other markets may be more familiar with inhaled nicotine products, making behavioral change difficult. Cigarettes also remain the industry's core profit driver. In India, nicotine pouches remain unapproved for sale, while the regulatory position is complicated by the country's existing restrictions on tobacco and nicotine products. For investors, the key question is whether pouches can become a global alternative to cigarettes or remain a fast-growing niche concentrated in a few markets. Moving on to some stories from the world of tech. Now, Apple is changing its App Store fee structure in the European Union, introducing a 5% commission for apps distributed outside the App Store as it seeks to comply with the EU's Digital Markets Act. The new rules will take effect from October 1st and will apply to developers distributing apps through alternative app marketplaces or directly through the web. Apple will charge a 5% core technology commission on those apps. For apps that are distributed through the App Store but using alternative payment processing, Apple will charge a 20% commission. The rate can fall to 10% for developers eligible for Apple's Small Business Program. The new system replaces Apple's previous fee structure, which included an initial acquisition fee and a store services fee. The change follows pressure from the European Commission, which had criticized Apple's rules for making it harder for developers to use alternative app distribution and payment options. Apple said that the new terms will help resolve its disagreement with the European Union over these rules. The European Commission said it welcomed the changes but will continue to monitor how Apple implements them. Apple will also introduce a single set of developer terms across the EU, similar to commission-based terms it already uses in markets including Japan and Brazil. Apple has faced pressure in those markets too to open up its App Store business model. The company has long charged commissions of up to 30% on digital goods and services that are sold through apps. But Epic Games, the maker of Fortnite, has criticized Apple's latest changes, calling the new commissions junk fees and saying that they do not go far enough to create competition in the mobile app market. Moving on to some sports-related developments then, former Australian cricketer David Warner has been convicted and fined for drink driving. Warner will also have a breathalyzer installed in his car for 12 months. Warner has been fined $1,500, which is about $1,066. The former Australian batter was sentenced by a local court on Tuesday after pleading guilty last month to a middle-range drink-driving offence. The case dates back to April, when Warner was spotted at a random testing site in Sydney while driving a car which also had his kids. When Warner saw the breath testing site, he attempted to swap seats with a female passenger. Once police identified him as the driver, he was breath tested, arrested, and taken to a police station before being released. Police said that Warner drank 3 glasses of wine before getting behind the wheel to drive his family home. He recorded a blood alcohol reading of 0.104, that's more than twice the legal limit. As things stand, Warner will now have to hold an interlock license for a year. This requires him to use a breathalyzer device inside the car that prevents his vehicle from starting if alcohol

0: $1,000 detected on his breath. The judge said the offense was aggravated because his children were in the car at the time. Warner is currently working as a commentator for the Bangladesh series and continues to play on the franchise circuit, currently captaining Karachi Kings in the Pakistan Super League and Sydney Thunder in the Big Bash. And now on to some updates from the world of entertainment. Now, at a time when conversations surrounding traditional film industries continue to worry film professionals, a relatively new form of production, microdramas, is witnessing a massive boom. Microdramas are mostly broadcast in vertical with dramatic and romantic narratives. According to research firm Omdia, the format is expected to generate $1.5 billion in revenue in the US this year and jump to nearly $2 billion the following year. While traditional TV business in the US is massive at about $125 billion, it is projected to shrink by as much as $15 billion annually in the coming years because of continued cord-cutting vertical videos altogether. This also includes TikTok, and they have surged massively in several countries. It is projected to reach $150 billion in global revenue this year, excluding China. The videos are creating work for actors, writers, directors, and craftspeople, and attracting investment from studios, media companies, and technology platforms.
1: They're designed for viewers to watch when they may not have access to a TV, maybe when they're on the subway, when they're waiting for a friend to meet them at a restaurant or a bar, or also if they're just sitting at home and their kids are on top of them and they just have access to their phone. But they're also now expanding to other platforms like TVs. People are watching them on their computers because the format has actually just given birth to a new type of storytelling that's actually really thriving in this kind of attention-based economy.
0: This is also a sign of China's rising soft power. Since the format largely originated in the country, its rapid ascent has given Chinese-backed apps a foothold in Hollywood. A key reason why microdramas are succeeding is because they use the sweet old cliffhanger to hold the viewers. Interestingly, the themes are uncomplicated, and the makers basically strip down sitcoms and rom-coms to the basics, which emerges as a sketch of a show rather than a full-fledged drama. eMarketer estimates that around 66 million people a month watched microdramas last year in the US. That's more than double the 26 million in 2024. According to the research firm, women aged 25 to 55 make up the core user base. In Hollywood, the rise of microdramas primarily happened during the SAG-AFTRA and WGA strikes that shut down production back in 2023. All right, that's all the time that we have in this bulletin. Time now for a very short break. We'll be right back with more news and developments on the other side.
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4: 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So you get a much wider and deeper understanding of stories from around the world, a 300

0: 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An award-winning documentary series, week after week, creating the maximum impact. 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
2: 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On the 26th of March, dynamic pricing, Baloch separatists. Gravitas cuts out the clutter. 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
3: The Israeli drone is above our heads all the time in Lebanon. More than 200,000 civilian homes have been destroyed. This looks like it used to be a toy for a little girl. Can't but wonder while I'm walking between all of this rubble. How many lives were destroyed? How many kids were traumatized? How many women lost their families? If this isn't a war crime, then what is?
4: From the southern suburb of Beirut, I'm Redi Francis for WEON. World is one.
0: Get the latest updates. Breaking news. 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

Welcome back to the broadcast. You're tuned in to Beyond World is One. I'm Kripa. The headlines first. Financial Times reports citing Iranian sources that Tehran is considering targeting U.S. military sites in Europe if fighting resumes, including bases in Bulgaria and Cyprus. Also warn of attacks on undersea cables in the Strait of Hormuz. Center tells Supreme Court that NEET examination system is foolproof and difficult to breach. The court, however, calls for stronger NTA safeguards, cybersecurity, secure infrastructure.

Pakistan government will challenge the Supreme Court's order to move jailed former Prime Minister Imran Khan to hospital for medical checks. The law minister says the ruling does not fall within the four corners of the law.

0: The Bayern Munich star Jamal Musiala collapses on the football pitch for the second time in 4 days. The 23-year-old reveals he's being treated for a neurological condition. That was one of our sports headlines. Moving on to Gaza now, at least 6 civilians were killed and 14 others wounded in an Israeli airstrike, which the IDF said targeted Hamas commanders and other militants planning attacks against Israeli troops. The Israeli military said one of those targeted had taken part in the October 7, 2023 attack on Israel. The airstrike came a day after Trump envoy Jared Kushner left the region without progress on the U.S. peace plan. The strike hit a seaside cafe overlooking the Mediterranean. Palestinians later gathered at the site, searching through the debris and collecting their belongings amid blood-stained shoes and scattered chairs.
1: Suddenly there was an attack, and when we arrived, we found bodies torn apart. We don't know what to do. With the Israelis, with the scorching heat in the tents, or with having to wake up early to get water. We don't know what to do. Everyone says there is a ceasefire, and we hear on social media and news channels that there is a 14-day ceasefire, but it is not being implemented on the ground in the Gaza Strip.
2: They tell us every day that there is a truce. We are hearing on social media and news channels that there is a truce for 14 days, 3 months, and I don't know what, but it is not implemented in reality in the Gaza Strip. The people of Gaza are bleeding every day.
0: A day prior, Jared Kushner met Israeli Prime Minister as well as mediators and Hamas leaders in Egypt. Kushner described his nearly four-hour meeting with Netanyahu as good and said Hamas representatives had said all the right things. The main dispute now in Monday's Netanyahu-Kushner meeting was over Israel's continued strikes on Hamas operatives linked to the October 7 attack. Kushner said the U.S. would not oppose strikes against those who pose an imminent threat, but warned that the exception should not be broadly interpreted. Speaking about the situation in the occupied West Bank, the UN said raised concerns over escalating violence are expanding settler presence, severe restrictions on Palestinian movement and access, and shrinking economic opportunities.
3: We're deeply alarmed by the continued deterioration of security and humanitarian situations for Palestinians in the occupied West Bank. Our humanitarian colleagues tell us that the northern West Bank yesterday, Israeli forces instructed about 10 Palestinian families in Jabal al-Nasser neighborhood in Tulkarm to leave their homes for a number of hours due to military activities near the adjacent Nur Shams camp for Palestine refugees.
0: The United Nations also expressed concern over the sharp escalation of violence in southern Lebanon after at least 11 people were killed in Israeli strikes over the weekend. The UN said families had fled areas they had only recently returned to, highlighting the fragile security situation for the civilians.
3: We are witnessing both from our humanitarian and peacekeeping colleagues alarming and concerning intensification of violence in the southern part of the country over the weekend, this which also includes civilian casualties on the Lebanese side. Some of this violence has displaced families from areas where they had only recently returned, prompting them to seek safety elsewhere. The situation remains very fragile for many families.
0: Well, Syria is moving to restore its international air links in the post-Assad era. Syrian Airlines resumed direct flights between Damascus and Moscow after more than 1.5 years. A Syrian Airlines flight landed at Moscow's Sheremetyevo airport on August 16, marking the first scheduled connection between the two capitals since December 2024.

The route will operate weekly every Sunday with the return flight to Damascus on the same day. Now, Syrian aviation authorities say the resumption is part of efforts to rebuild the national carrier's regional and international network. The Moscow route follows a series of recent resumptions. A direct flight from Berlin arrived in Damascus on August 15, restoring air connectivity between the two cities after nearly 14 years. The airline also returned to the European market with direct Damascus to Amsterdam flights on July 2nd and resumed weekly service to Medina, Saudi Arabia on August 11. Now, Syrian aviation authorities also say that more regional and international routes are expected in the coming period, including new European destinations. But major challenges remain for the airlines. It continues to face fleet constraints after decades of U.S. sanctions and limited access to aircraft and spare parts. The carrier has 14 aircraft, including Airbus A320s and A340s, but several remain grounded due to parts shortages. Before the fall of the Assad regime, the airline operated only four routes to five destinations in three countries. Authorities reported a rising air traffic, with more than 20,000 aircraft crossing Syrian airspace in July. Oil prices are rising for a fourth consecutive session. The prices climbed to their highest level in 3 weeks as uncertainty over shipping through the Strait of Hormuz continued to support prices. Brent crude has climbed above $92 a barrel, while U.S. crude moved past $86 a barrel. Analysts warn that prolonged disruptions could push crude towards $100 a barrel rate. The latest price move now comes despite President Donald Trump saying that the Strait of Hormuz is open and operating and claiming that the U.S. Navy has full control of the waterway. The market response suggests Trump's assurances are no longer providing the same relief they once did. Traders remain focused on actual oil flows, shipping activity, and the risk of further attacks rather than political claims about the status of the strait. And the shipping data shows why markets remain cautious. Kepler data shows just 10 vessels crossed the Strait of Hormuz on Monday and only two on Sunday. The five-day average is around 10 transits a day, the lowest level since May 11, compared with roughly 130 vessels crossing the waterway each day before the war. So while Washington says Hormuz is open, commercial traffic remains severely below normal. Iran, meanwhile, says the strait will remain closed until the U.S. meets its conditions, adding to uncertainty over how quickly shipping can return to normal. The latest attacks underline that risk. The International Maritime Organization says at least 17 mariners have been killed in 65 attacks on commercial vessels since the U.S.-Iran war began on February 28. Oil flows through Hormuz have also been recovered, with crude exports reaching around 5 million barrels per day in July, up from 1.6 million in the month of May. But that remains far below the roughly 20 million barrels of oil and petroleum products that normally pass through the strait each day. Until shipping resumes at scale and security risk eases, oil markets are likely to keep pricing in the threat of disruption.

0: Onto the Russia-Ukraine war now. Ukraine says that a Russian attack on a village in the Kharkiv region killed 10 people. The regional governor said that the Russian forces carried out a rocket strike on the village, which is around 40 kilometers from the Russian border. The strikes hit a busy intersection, a location with a post office and stores surrounded by residential buildings. Video showed bodies of the victims covered with emergency blankets and rescuers working amid destroyed buildings, smoldering rubble and cars reduced by fire to charred shells. In a social media post, Ukrainian President Volodymyr Zelensky has promised a response for the attack. Amid the drone attacks, Ukrainian Foreign Minister Andriy Sybiha and his Belgian counterpart Maxime Prevot were forced to hold talks in an underground shelter as an air alert blared out in Kyiv. Meanwhile, Ukrainian forces staged one of their biggest drone attacks on Russia, firing almost 800 drones just 2 days after launching a similar salvo. As one of the strikes even killed one person and wounded 17 others. Well, most of the deceased were members of the staff at the Russian-controlled Zaporizhzhia nuclear power plant, and the warring countries are currently locked in an escalating duel of long-range aerial strikes as fighting on the roughly 1,250-kilometer front line in eastern and southern Ukraine. It is restricted by large numbers of drones and ground robots threatening troop movements. As the conflict continues, Russian Foreign Minister Sergei Lavrov warned that Russia had the right to regard the direct involvement of British-made weaponry in strikes on Russian territory as British participation in the war in Ukraine. His comments came after the Times newspaper reported that British-made drones had been used for long-range strikes against Russia for the very first time.
1: This means only one thing. The President, Vladimir Putin, warned about our right to act in any area of the ocean if someone encroaches on our interests and our property, ships. Similarly, we have the right to consider this proudly declared direct involvement of British missile forces in strikes against the Russian Federation as UK's direct involvement in the war with all the ensuing consequences.
0: Following the warning from Moscow, UK Prime Minister Andy Burnham said that Britain will support Ukraine 100% against Russia and remain at its side in its hour of need.
2: This is the UK doing what it has long said it would do, which is to support Ukraine 100% against this illegal war led by Vladimir Putin. We are providing support so that Ukraine can defend itself, and that's been the British position all the way through this conflict by previous prime ministers. It remains the case with me. We are not fair weather friends. We will be there in Ukraine's hour of need, and that won't change.
0: So far, Britain's Ministry of Defence has not confirmed whether British drones had been used. Although, according to the Sunday Times, one of the companies involved is a subsidiary of defence giant BAE Systems. The UK has been one of Ukraine's strongest backers, committing around $33 billion in support, including over $16 million in military aid. In terms of military assets, it has provided Ukraine with Storm Shadow missiles, but the supply is finite and the range is only around 155 miles. In April, the UK announced the biggest ever drone package for Ukraine, delivering at least 120,000 drones for Ukraine this year, which even includes long-range strike drones, intelligence and reconnaissance drones.

Some updates from the world of health now. One person has died and more than 200 others have fallen ill during a UK-wide outbreak of Salmonella. Health officials say the outbreak is linked to people eating imported eggs. According to the UK Health Security Agency, more than 200 people have been affected. They are aged from under 1 year to 90 years old. They appear to have consumed the contaminated eggs in cafes and restaurants rather than at home. The health agency has ruled out UK-produced eggs or poultry as the source. It even says the available evidence points to imported eggs. It is working with other European countries through the joint system of surveillance of threats to health to identify how the outbreak began. Now, between August 11 last year and August 1 this year, 207 cases were identified. 199 in England, 6 in Scotland, 1 in Wales and 1 in Northern Ireland. London registered the highest total among English regions with 47 confirmed cases, while Yorkshire and the Humber recorded 38. Salmonella is a type of bacteria which is commonly spread by eating food contaminated with it, and symptoms include being sick, diarrhea, stomachache, high temperature and feeling unwell. It can usually start within a few hours or a few days of eating food that caused the infection. Salmonella generally causes a mild illness. However, vulnerable groups with weakened immune systems

may experience more severe illnesses. It can spread rarely from person to person, and anyone who is concerned about symptoms, they should contact their doctor or out-of-hour service in the first instance. To prevent the spread, people should wash hands thoroughly after using the bathroom and before preparing and handling food. They must also cook food thoroughly, and if one has any symptoms, avoid handling food for others where possible.

0: A deadly brain swelling illness spread by mosquitoes is on the rise across the U.S. West Nile virus has been reported in 30 states and has claimed at least 8 lives this year. The CDC has recorded more than 180 cases nationwide so far, with Arizona the hardest hit with 73 cases and 5 deaths. California has reported 3 deaths from 30 human cases of the brain swelling illness. Now, state data shows 3 times as many patients as this time last year. This virus is most often spread through mosquito bites. Cases are typically mild in healthy people, but can be fatal in those with compromised immune system. According to the Centers for Disease Control and Prevention, severe cases can cause high fever, coma, tremors, paralysis, and inflammation of the brain and spinal cord. There is no specific treatment available, and most cases resolve after rest and fluids. Experts say climate change-driven drought across Arizona and the West may be helping West Nile virus spread. As water sources shrink, mosquitoes and birds can become concentrated around smaller pools of water, increasing the risk of transmission. While some states, including Colorado, North Dakota, and Minnesota, are reporting fewer mosquitoes than normal, health officials, they still urge everyone to take precautions. That includes using insect repellent, wearing protective clothing, and removing standing water around homes where mosquitoes can breed easily. The Ebola epidemic in the Democratic Republic of Congo is far from being under control. Those are the words of WHO Director General. His comments come after the DRC said the outbreak has led to deaths of more than 2,300 people. This is out of nearly 5,000 cases, which makes it the deadliest in the country's history. The general said the virus outbreak had a big head start and that they are still playing catch up. The outbreak has hit regions in the north and east where presence of the state is weak and health infrastructure is largely lacking and myriad armed groups have roamed for decades. According to the UN health body chief, the outbreak is being fueled by insecurity and displacement and intense population movement along roads, rivers and mining routes. He has called for governments to cooperate in fighting the outbreak and even said new recommendations would be issued to DRC and other countries at risk in the coming days. Meanwhile, a World Health Organization official said an ambulance was attacked in the eastern Congolese city of Bunia. He said the attack was not an isolated incident.
1: Almost on a daily basis, you know, we face some kind of reaction, you know, from the communities. And again, these are difficult situations. People are having their relatives who are sick, who are dying. We really need to push at the extra miles on the safe and dignified barriers by notably engaging those local people who are doing that in the villages, who are known for that, capacitating them, giving them a bit of chlorine, giving them a bit of gloves, you know, to be able, obviously, to handle these bodies in a very safely manner, in a very dignified barrier.
0: Against the backdrop of such incidents, the UN has called for the protection of Ebola response teams in eastern Congo. The UN spokesperson said the incident occurred in Aru, in northern Ituri province, and was linked to the transfer of a suspected Ebola patient. While efforts continue to contain the Bundibuyo strain of the virus, a WHO official has offered some hope, saying that the Congo Ebola outbreak can still be brought under control within 3 months.
1: About the next plan for the 3 months, yes, if you have the necessary resources, I think it will be possible to do that. Because I can tell you confidently, there are some areas where we were having really hard time about 6 or 7 weeks ago. We are seeing a kind of stabilization of the situation where we are capable of intervening as quick as possible.
0: The younger generation seems to be rejecting burnout and hustle culture by favoring slow, intentional and analog habits. A healthy shift in daily living has given birth to a viral wellness trend. It's called Nonamaxing. The trend is akin to people adopting habits of an Italian grandmother who is lovingly referred to as Nonna. The idea is that more and more people wish to live the traditional and low-stress life of a Mediterranean matriarch. And for many, it's mainly about a healthy shift in style. Core habits pertaining to the trend include walking everywhere, cooking from scratch, and prioritizing deep community ties. Even digital detox is a big part of this viral trend, where people are trying to spend less time staring at screens and social media. Many have also highlighted the importance of hobbies, including gardening and tending plants. The trend is now particularly gaining momentum because it offers a cute yet genuinely healthy counter-narrative to constant productivity. Interestingly, it also mirrors real-world lifestyle patterns found in Mediterranean blue zones, where people frequently live past the age of 100. Well, embracing the sweetness of doing nothing seems to be the trend of the season, and with Nona Maxing, people are embracing the core idea of dolce far niente, the Italian art of resting and being present without feeling guilty.

Now let's take a look at what is new in the world of entertainment. Tamil Nadu Chief Minister Vijay Jananayagan is now headed to OTT after its theatrical run. The film will start streaming on Zee5 from August 21, 2026. Released in theatres on July 23, the film marked a major milestone in Vijay's career as his final release before his full-time political journey. Now fans who missed it on the big screen can watch the film from home also. The stars of The Fast and the Furious reunited in Los Angeles to celebrate 25 years of the iconic franchise. Michelle Rodriguez, who plays Letty, said the cast has grown closer over the years. She added that they have shared many struggles and watched the world change together. The event was also emotional for Therese Gibson. He remembered his late co-star Paul Walker, who died in 2013. Walker's daughter Meadow also attended the celebration. Gibson said Paul's presence was strongly felt throughout the event. And the final film, Fast Forever, it is currently scheduled to release in 2028. Sharon Stone and comedian Rami Yusuf are teaming up for a new film titled Martha and Muhammad. Yusuf has written the script and will also make his feature directorial debut with the project. The story follows a wealthy New York widow who develops a relationship with a young man. The production is expected to begin this fall. Yusuf is also known for his acclaimed series Rami, which explored the American experience. Music star Shakira is stepping up relief efforts in Colombia following a devastating earthquake. The singer visited the hard-hit Choco region and pledged to rebuild at least 10 schools. She also plans to help restore a local technological university. Her foundation has worked in the region for more than two decades. International organizations have also pledged funds to support the rebuilding effort. Shakira stressed the urgency of getting children back into classrooms, saying every day away from school affects their future.

0: That's a wrap of this edition, but we'll get you more news and updates on the other side. Stay tuned to Yon Worldis One. Thank you for watching.
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1: Get the latest updates, breaking news, credible, clear, continuous, experts across aisles, diverse voices, one platform. 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Backed with analysis from field experts who truly matter. Because we believe in decoding the real picture for you. So you get a much wider and deeper understanding of stories from around the world. A 360-degree analysis. An award-winning documentary series, week after week, creating the maximum impact. 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World is One.
2: The Israeli drone is above our heads all the time in Lebanon. More than 200,000 civilian homes have been destroyed. This looks like it used to be a toy for a little girl. Can't but wonder while I'm walking between all of this rubble, how many lives were destroyed, how many kids were traumatized, how many women lost their families. If this isn't a war crime, then what is? From the southern suburb of Beirut, I'm Redi Francis for WEON World is One.
3: 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As we reveal the key factors behind events, strategic battles, and the game-changing business decisions that shape the world. We bring you all of this and more on World Business Watch.
1: 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World is One.

I'm about to be on World is One. I'm Kanishka Sarkar, and over the next half an hour, I'll take you through all the global news action. Let's get started with the top headlines. Iran's armed forces warn Gulf countries against assisting the U.S. military hours after the United Arab Emirates announces it was severing economic ties with Tehran following new attacks on shipping.

Ukrainian authorities say Russian drone attack on a bus in Kherson kills 4 civilians and wounds 4 others. Governor Alexander Prokudin posts images showing the bus with its windows shattered.

Philippines to step up police patrols around schools after a deadly shooting in Zamboanga City. Education Secretary also calls for security officers at smaller schools and closer monitoring of students' psychological well-being.

Alphabet raises $3.9 billion through its first ever Australian dollar bond sale as big tech firms increasingly turn to debt markets to fund massive AI investments. The company issues bonds across four maturities. Bayern Munich forward Jamal Musiala collapses on the football pitch for the second time in 4 days. The 23-year-old reveals he is being treated for a neurological condition.

0: Well, let's start with the latest on West Asia, and U.S. war against Iran is now in its sixth month. And President Donald Trump says that no talks with Tehran are underway and none are scheduled. A memorandum of understanding signed on 17th June had set a 60-day frame for a broader deal on Iran's nuclear program and U.S. sanctions. That period lapsed on Monday, and Trump said he had no plans to extend it. The war, which began with joint U.S.-Israeli strikes on Iran, has settled into a standoff, with Iran continuing to threaten shipping in the Strait of Hormuz and Washington saying it could renew attacks if talks do not yield a long-term settlement. A new Financial Times report suggests that Iran is considering options including expanding retaliatory strikes to Europe, particularly to Bulgaria and Cyprus, in case U.S. restarts the war. The report comes after Iranian Deputy Foreign Minister Kazem Garibabadi warned Trump over his post showing Hormuz as a new U.S. territory. He said the U.S. president's claim over the strategic waterway would be corrected, while labeling his assertion as delusions. Trump had insisted that the choke point, through which a fifth of the world's oil would usually transit, was opened with all mines removed or detonated. It was in contradiction to Iran's assertion that the critical waterway remained shut to shipping. Top Iranian negotiator and Parliament Speaker Mohammad Ghalibaf said that Hormuz would remain shut until the U.S. met conditions of the interim deal. These conditions include the U.S. ending its blockade of Iranian ports, lifting oil sanctions, releasing Tehran's frozen assets, and ending threats and military operations on all fronts. Ghalibaf accused the U.S. of squeezing Tehran for concession. According to data tracking service Kepler, Iran has lost significant control of Hormuz, with over 80% of vessels taking the Omani route in the past 2 weeks. Qatar, meanwhile, has said that an agreement over Hormuz would help to resume talks between Iran and the U.S. U.S. sources have told AFP that Trump has decided to wait and asked his team not to engage in talks until Iran was ready to make a deal. His administration is said to be pushing for off-ramps as the midterm elections are approaching in November and his approval rates are dipping. It has hit the lowest level of his presidency, with an overwhelming majority of Americans concerned that the West Asia war will last a long time. A Reuters poll that concluded on Monday shows just 33% of respondents in the four-day survey said that they approved of Trump's performance in the White House, while 64% disapproved. The approval rating is the lowest ever during his term and matches the lowest seen in December 2017 during his first term. Given the situation, Trump is trapped in a dilemma: escalate or not. And now moving on to the latest on Russia and Ukraine, and calls for elections are growing in Ukraine. As the war with Russia grinds onto its fifth year, popular former defense minister Mykhailo Fedorov, who was sacked just last month, has urged Ukraine to hold elections. Ukraine imposed martial law when Russia forces swept over the border in February of 2022. It prohibits holding elections. In a video posted on YouTube, Fedorov said that democracy cannot be held hostage by Russia. He said Ukraine must find legal, safe and realistic mechanism that will allow Ukraine to restore a full democratic process even amidst a prolonged war. The former defense minister acknowledged the obstacles to holding a war during the war, including how to ensure soldiers, people living near the front line and millions of Ukrainians abroad can cast ballots. But he said that complexity does not mean impossibility.
1: Ukraine has repeatedly done what the world considered impossible. We can find a solution here as well, because democracy is not a peacetime luxury. Democracy is part of what we are fighting for today.
0: Appointed defense minister in January, Fedorov tried to reform a military hit by scandals over corruptions, equipment shortages, absenteeism, the treatment of conscripts, and an unpopular mobilization drive. His dismissal in June triggered weeks of protests, piling pressure on President Zelensky, who then replaced Army Chief Alexander Syrsky, widely seen as Fedorov's rival. Fedorov's statement came just hours after Zelensky confirmed that he had asked Parliament to confirm new Defense Minister Yevgeny Kamara in office on Wednesday. In what appeared to be an open challenge to Zelensky, Fedorov said that Ukraine faced a systematic crisis of governance. But moving on, Syria's nuclear past under Bashar al-Assad is back in the spotlight. The International Atomic Energy Agency says that its inspectors have found several tons of nuclear material at a site in Syria reported last month. Syrian Foreign Minister says that the material is not dangerous and will remain in Syrian custody under IAEA safeguards. The IAEA says that its inspectors have visited two sites in Syria, one in Deir ez-Zor and another location that's linked to nuclear material recently reported by Damascus. Speaking at a joint news conference in Damascus, IAEA chief Rafael Grossi praised Syria's decision to report the undeclared site. Speaking alongside Grossi, Foreign Minister Assad al-Shaibani said that Syria reported the material to the IAEA on July 17th and maintained its rights to use it for civil and peaceful purposes.
2: On July 17th, we sent an official letter to the agency in which we declared of our own free will the presence of nuclear materials at an undeclared site within the legacy left by the former regime. This material is not dangerous and would remain in Syrian custody, subject to the agency's guarantees. Syria ensures its legal right to use the material for civil and peaceful purposes in what harmonize with its national interests and international commitments.
0: Since the fall of Bashar al-Assad in late 2024, Syria's new leaders have promised cooperation with the IAEA to address the nuclear legacy left behind. Syria is not known to have operational stockpiles of nuclear material for a weapons program. However,

0: Israel destroyed a suspected Syrian nuclear reactor in Deir al-Azor in 2007, bringing international scrutiny of Syria's nuclear activities into sharp focus.
1: After your courageous decision to inform us that there was another place, another site where nuclear material had been stored, we were able to access this place. This has enormous importance.
2: Our experts are going to be working very hard now with your experts. We've seen, we have a lot of work ahead of us so that we can account for all this material, we can put it in a safe way. But as I said, we are now turning a page.
0: Moving on to some more updates from around the world, annual war games between South Korea and US will end nearly a week earlier than planned. It would wrap on Wednesday instead of 27th of August as originally planned. Now, this comes after US President Donald Trump ordered that the drills be scaled back. He cited his good relationship with North Korean leader Kim Jong-un and said that the maneuvers designed to prepare for a possible attack by Pyongyang were hostile towards a country that had been respectful to him. Seoul's presidential office, however, said that the drills did not reflect any intention to attack North Korea or escalate tensions on the Korean Peninsula. North Korea state media has slammed the drills as a most immediate and open threat. The nuclear-armed North has long voiced outrage at the exercises, considering them dress rehearsals for an invasion. It, however, made no mention of Trump's order or his desire to resume talks with Kim. A Wall Street Journal report said that Trump is pushing aides for a meeting with the North Korean leader as soon as this fall, seeking to revive a dramatic diplomatic quest from his first term to convince Kim to abandon his country's nuclear weapons program. The pair met three times in his first spell in the White House, but they've not held talks during his second term. And now on to an update from India. At least nine people, including a child, have been killed after a massive fire broke out at a hotel in Kolkata. The blaze erupted around 2 a.m., trapping several guests inside the building on hotel on the Mirza Ghalib Street near New Market, which is one of the busiest and most densely populated areas. Four fire tenders rushed to the spot after receiving information about the blaze. A disaster management team also reached the scene and joined the rescue efforts. It is suspected that the fire was caused by an air conditioner unit bursting.
3: के बाद हम लोग सोच रहे एक टीम बनाएंगे जिसमें केएमसी पुलिस फायर ब्रिगेड हमारे यूडीएमए दफ्तर रहेंगे और ऐसा होटल जो जो लोग चला रहे हैं ट्रेड लाइसेंस है कि नहीं फायर लाइसेंस है कि नहीं एक ही बिल्डिंग तीन तला बिल्डिंग 10 होटल चल रहे छोटा छोटा रूम्स 10 रूम ये सो नहीं चल सकता है.
0: This latest tragedy comes just 2 days after another deadly blaze at a hotel in West Bengal's Birbhum district. At least 8 people were killed and several others were injured in that incident. West Bengal Chief Minister Suvendu Adhikari has reacted to the incident and stated that the previous administration systematically failed to enforce basic audit compliance. The Chief Minister also accused the Mamata Banerjee government of allowing unsafe operation of hotels. Nine were rescued in an unconscious state and have died. Six others fell ill due to smoke inhalation and have been hospitalized. Prime Minister Narendra Modi has expressed grief over the loss of lives, extending condolences to those who have lost their loved ones in the tragedy, and he also wished a speedy recovery for those who were injured.
4: आग लगी थी और आपने क्या देखा? অন্য হোটেল আছে
5: তারপর আমরা তো পরবর্তীতে

0: And now moving on to some business updates. U.S. President Donald Trump has paused the planned 50% tariffs on Canadian goods for 3 days. This is just hours before they were due to take effect. Trump says that the pause follows a deal with Canada, subject to finalizing the documents. The tariffs would have applied to around $20 billion of Canadian imports, including goods that otherwise qualify for preferential treatment under the USMCA trade agreement. The announcement follows weeks of negotiations between Washington and Ottawa, with Trump and Canadian Prime Minister Mark Carney speaking again on Tuesday. The U.S. says that the emerging agreement will cover broader market access for American goods, economic security commitments, and digital trade alignment. Washington has also cited Canadian dairy duties restrictions on U.S. alcohol and auto trade as key concerns. Canada, however, says that substantial progress has been made, but important work remains. The auto sector remains one of the biggest sticking points. The two sides have discussed reducing U.S. tariffs on Canadian vehicles from 25% to 15%, with further reductions linked to the amount of U.S. content in each vehicle. Canadian industries, including lumber, wine, and dairy, had faced the risk of job losses and businesses closures if the new tariffs took effect. The three-day pause now gives both the sides more time to finalize an agreement, while Trump has also raised the possibility of reviving the Keystone XL pipeline. Now moving on to some tech updates. China's Unitree Robotics built its most successful robot dogs using research that was funded by the U.S. military, according to a Reuters report. Now the finding highlights how technology developed with American government funding can later help Chinese companies compete in a fast-growing industry. Unitree's Goto robot dog, launched in 2023, costs around $1,600 and helped the company rapidly gain a leading position in the global quadruped robot market. Reuters spoke to a former U.S. defense technology official and three researchers involved in the development of the technology. They said Unitree's robots benefited from breakthroughs in quadruped movement that were funded by the U.S. Army Research Laboratory and other military programs as well. The research was not secret. The U.S. military programs published their findings openly to help advance robotics research, meaning that the companies around the world could study and build on the work. Ben Katz, who worked at MIT's Biomatic Robotics Lab, said that the dimensions of Unitree's popular Go series were almost identical, down to the millimeter, to a robot called Mini Cheetah that he helped develop with military funding.
1: There were papers published, and then these papers were very closely studied by Chinese companies like Unitree, and these principles were put to work and then scaled in an exceptional way using amazing manufacturing and supply chain technology, to where now you see companies like Unitree and other companies in China are shipping way more legged robots than American companies are.
0: The episode highlights a wider challenge for the U.S. China has used state support, large manufacturing clusters, and cheaper supply chains to scale up technologies, including in sectors where earlier breakthroughs were developed in the U.S. Unitree says that its robots are designed for civilian use, but armed versions of its robots have also been shown on Chinese state television, accompanying People's Liberation Army troops. In June, the Pentagon added Unitree to its list of Chinese military companies, calling it a contributor to China's defense industrial base. The designation is not a sanction, but it limits the U.S. military's future use of Unitree's technology. And now on to some updates from the world of entertainment. And a time when several actors have taken the legal route against the AI misuse of their personality traits, late legendary star Robin Williams' kids have decided to do something else. 12 years after his death, Robin Williams' kids have revived his Instagram account to preserve his legacy and push back against the growing misuse of artificial intelligence. Williams' three children, Zach, Zelda, and Cody, shared a post on his social media account to mark their father's 75th birth anniversary on Monday. They said that the decision to reactivate the account was driven over the use of technology to recreate their father's likeness and work as well. The siblings further added that the account would allow them to share their father's unique talent and humor and other moments that made the audiences around the world laugh. The revival of the account also prompted some reaction online, with Zelda addressing concerns on her Instagram stories. For those who found Williams' old page posting again to be triggering, Zelda assured fans that one of the reasons was to counter AI-generated material featuring her father. This isn't the first time that Zelda has called out AI recreations of her father. In October 2025, she had asked people on Instagram to stop sending her AI-generated videos featuring Williams, who died by suicide at the age of 63. And moving on to some sports developments, England captain and Bayern Munich star Harry Kane says that winning the Ballon d'Or would be amazing. Kane is one of the contenders for the prestigious award, which has no obvious winner this year.
2: I get extremely proud to put in the season I did last year. I think the Ballon d'Or is as big as it gets from an individual point of view. And I know I had a great season last season. But as always, like I said, already the focus is on kind of this new season. The Ballon d'Or is not in my hands. I've done what I done what I can do in terms of putting in the performances. It's now down to votes and other people and the media and stuff I can't control. So we'll see what happens.
0: The 70th annual ceremony of the Ballon d'Or will be held in London this year, and England captain Kane is one of the front runners for the honour. Harry Kane won two domestic titles with his club Bayern Munich, the German League title and the German Cup, meanwhile, with England. The star striker helped his team to their first podium finish at the World Cup since the title-winning campaign of 1966. Kane scored 6 goals at the 2026 World Cup to take his overall tally to 14, passing legendary Brazilian forward Pelé's mark. In the 2025-26 season, Kane scored 73 goals in 64 games for the club and country. No English player has won the prestigious honour since Michael Owen in 2001. The Ballon d'Or race this time around seems to be wide open, with multiple contenders, including Spain's World Cup winning captain Rodri Ousmane Dembele, won the award last year, is also in the running after winning the Champions League again with PSG, while France captain Kylian Mbappe is also in the contention. Well, with that, we're completely timed out in this bulletin, but more news and updates will follow after a very short break. Stay with Beyond.
3: Israeli drone is above our heads all the time in Lebanon. More than 200,000 civilian homes have been destroyed. This looks like it used to be a toy for a little girl. Can't but wonder, while I'm walking between all of this rubble, how many lives were destroyed, how many kids were traumatized, how many women lost their families. If this isn't a war crime, then what is?
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Welcome back to the broadcast. You're watching We On World is One. I'm Tripa. Let's get started with the top headlines. Iran's armed forces warn Gulf countries against assisting the U.S. military hours after the United Arab Emirates announces it was severing economic ties with Tehran following new attacks on shipping. Amid plummeting popularity ratings, new Reuters Ipsos survey findings reveal that nearly 70% of Americans believe that Trump's private business interests influence his decisions as president. Floods hit several residential areas in Rawalpindi in Pakistan after heavy monsoon rains overnight. Residents forced to leave inundated homes. Sri Lanka to ease immigration process to expedite voluntary

extend losses, with the Nifty slipping more than 2% over the past week. Rising crude prices, global bond yields, weak global coups, and broad-based selling continue to weigh on investor sentiment. Nick Kyrgios has been provisionally suspended after testing positive for cocaine. The Australian player gave a sample at an ATP tournament in June that was found to include a substance of cocaine.

U.S. President Donald Trump has pressed his threat to claim sovereignty over the Strait of Hormuz, posting a map depicting the choke point as new U.S. territory. Iran has effectively shut down the waterway through which a fifth of the world's oil would usually transit in retaliation for the war launched by the U.S. and Israel in late February. Trump first raised the idea of a U.S. takeover last week, saying that it would soon declare Hormuz to be U.S. territory, even prompting Iran to retort that the strait will remain Iranian. The U.S. president revisited the idea again on Monday in comments to reporters in the Oval Office, suggesting it would be a good idea. And now, on his Truth Social network, Trump has shared this map. In a subsequent post, he said the Hormuz Strait is open and operating. All water mines have been removed or detonated. Iran hit back with Deputy Foreign Minister Kazem Gharibabadi warning that Trump's claim over the strategic waterway would be corrected, while labeling his assertion as delusions. According to the U.S. president, no talks with Iran are underway and none are scheduled, even as his envoy and son-in-law, Jared Kushner, said as recently as on Monday that the two sides were having very positive and active conversations. U.S. sources told AFP that there had been positive discussions with the Iranians, but added that Trump had decided to wait and asked his team not to engage until Iran was ready to make a deal. Now, in recent weeks, there has been a lull in fighting. Though on Tuesday, the UAE accused Iran of firing two ballistic missiles which landed at sea, targeting maritime navigation. Iran denied firing a missile towards the UAE, and despite this, the UAE announced that in light of regional escalations, it was halting all trade, commercial exchanges and financial transactions with Iran. Well, tension is also escalating in the Red Sea, with Iran-backed Houthis targeting an oil refinery on Saudi Arabia's southern Red Sea coast as the group ramps up attacks on the kingdom after announcing a maritime blockade. Houthis news agency Sabah said that the Houthi targeted the Aramco refinery in Jazan with a number of drones in response to airspace violations over the governorate of Sada and Haja in Yemen. The United Nations has expressed deep concern over the reported strikes. Oil prices are rising for a fourth consecutive session. The prices climbed to their highest level in 3 weeks as uncertainty over shipping through the Strait of Hormuz continued to support prices. Brent crude has climbed above $92 a barrel, while U.S. crude moved past $86 per barrel. Analysts warn that prolonged disruptions could push crude toward $100 a barrel. The latest price move comes despite President Donald Trump saying the Strait of Hormuz is open and operating and claiming that the U.S. Navy has full control of the waterway. The market response even suggests that Trump's assurances are no longer providing the same relief that they once did. Traders remain focused on actual oil flows, shipping activity and the risk of further attacks rather than political claims about the status of the strait. And the shipping data, it exactly shows why markets remain cautious. Keppel data shows just 10 vessels crossed to the Strait of Hormuz on Monday and only two on Sunday. The five-day average is around 10 transits a day, the lowest level since May 11, compared with roughly 130 vessels crossing the waterway each day before the war. So while Washington says Hormuz is open, commercial traffic remains severely below normal. Iran, meanwhile, says the strait will remain closed until the U.S. meets its conditions, adding to uncertainty over how quick

Eventually, shipping can't return back to normal. The latest attacks underline that very risk. The International Maritime Organization says at least 17 mariners have been killed in 65 attacks on commercial vessels since the U.S.-Iran war began on February 28. Oil flows through Hormuz have recovered, with crude exports reaching around 5 million barrels per day in July, up from 1.6 million in May, but that remains far below the roughly 20 million barrels of oil and petroleum products that normally pass through the strait each day. Until shipping resumes at scale and security risks ease, oil markets are likely to keep pricing in the threat of disruption. The United States has imposed sanctions on International Criminal Court President Tomoko Akane of Japan. Washington also sanctioned ICC senior trial lawyer Abdoulaye Sey of Senegal. The move marks another escalation in the Trump administration's campaign against the Hague-based court. U.S. Secretary of State Mark Rubio even accused the two officials of supporting ICC efforts to investigate, arrest, detain or prosecute officials from countries that have not consented to ICC jurisdiction. Rubio described the ICC as a corrupt and fatally politicized court. Washington even says the ICC's actions threaten U.S. sovereignty. Japan called the latest U.S. sanctions against ICC President Akane very unfortunate and firmly defended the tribunal while emphasizing its consistent support for the ICC in prosecuting serious crimes and upholding the global rule of law. The ICC has condemned the U.S. sanctions, saying they undermine the rule of law. The court warned that targeting judicial actors for applying the law puts the international legal order at risk. The ICC has even said it will continue to carry out its judicial mandate. The sanctions come amid long-running U.S. opposition to ICC actions involving Israel. In 2024, the ICC issued an arrest warrant for Israeli Prime Minister Benjamin Netanyahu over alleged war crimes in Gaza. Netanyahu welcomed the new U.S. sanctions and attacked the ICC as a kangaroo court. The Netherlands, home to the ICC's headquarters in The Hague, has also criticized the U.S. move. Dutch Foreign Minister Tom Berendsen said international courts must be able to carry out their mandates freely. Meanwhile, the U.S. signed the Rome Statute but never ratified it. Washington, therefore, is not a party to the ICC's founding treaty. The court was established in 2002 and prosecutes individuals accused of genocide, war crimes, crimes against humanity and aggression, subject to its jurisdiction. Now, Ukraine says that a Russian attack on a village in Kharkiv region killed 10 people. The regional governor said that the Russian forces carried out a rocket strike on the village, which is around 40 kilometers from the Russian border. The strikes hit a busy intersection, a location with a post office and stores, surrounded by residential buildings. Video showed bodies of the victims covered with emergency blankets and rescuers working amid destroyed buildings, smoldering rubble and cars reduced by fire to charred shells. In a social media post, Ukrainian President Volodymyr Zelensky has promised a response for the attack. And amid the drone attacks, Ukrainian Foreign Minister Andriy Sybiha and his Belgian counterpart Maxime Prevot were forced to hold talks in an underground shelter as an air alert blared out in Kyiv. Meanwhile, Ukrainian forces staged one of the biggest drone attacks on Russia, firing almost 800 drones just 2 days after launching a similar salvo. As one of the strikes even killed one person and wounded 17 others. Most of the deceased were members of the staff at the Russian-controlled Zaporizhzhia nuclear power plant. These countries are now currently locked in an escalating duel of long-range aerial strikes as fighting on the roughly 1,250-kilometer front line in eastern and southern Ukraine, it is restricted by large numbers of drones and ground robots threatening troop movements. So now, as the conflict continues, Russian Foreign Minister Sergei Lavrov has even warned that Russia had the right to regard the direct involvement of British-made weaponry in strikes on Russian territory
as British participation in the

0: war in Ukraine. His comments came after the Times newspaper reported that British-made drones had been used for long-range strikes against Russia for the very first time.
1: This means only one thing. The president, Vladimir Putin, warned about our right to act in any area of the ocean if someone encroaches on our interests and our property, ships. Similarly, we have the right to consider this proudly declared direct involvement of British missile forces in strikes against the Russian Federation as UK's direct involvement in the war with all the ensuing consequences.
0: Following the warning from Moscow, UK's Prime Minister Andy Burnham said that Britain will support Ukraine 100%. This is against Russia and remain at its side in its hour of need.
2: This is the UK doing what it has long said it would do, which is to support Ukraine 100% against this illegal war led by Vladimir Putin. We are providing support so that Ukraine can defend itself, and that's been the British position all the way through this conflict by previous prime ministers. It remains the case with me. We are not fair weather friends. We will be there in Ukraine's hour of need, and that won't change.
0: So far, Britain's Ministry of Defence has not confirmed whether British drones had been used, although according to the Sunday Times, one of the companies involved is a subsidiary of defence giant BAE Systems. The UK has been one of Ukraine's strongest backers, committing around $33 billion in support, including over $16 million in military aid. In terms of military assets, it has provided Ukraine with Storm Shadow missiles. But the supply is finite and the range is only around 155 miles. In April, the UK announced the biggest ever drone package for Ukraine, delivering at least 120,000 drones for Ukraine this year. This includes long-range strike drones, intelligence and reconnaissance drones.

0: Moving on now, at least 25 people have been killed in an overnight attack in Nigeria's central plateau state. The attack took place in Kubat village in Mangu local government area. The attack has raised fears of further reprisal violence in the region. Residents disclosed that attackers went from house to house to kill people with machetes. In the attack, women and children accounted for most of the victims.
1: While youths were going on with their normal night community watch, the Fulani came and attacked the community around 12:01 in the night. And quite unfortunate, most of the people who lost their lives are children and women. And all those who lost their life totaling 24 in number, and 3 have been injured and currently they're in the hospital.
0: Police said they would assess the situation before issuing a statement. Local reports say tactical police units were deployed to help prevent reprisal attacks. Authorities are also focused on stabilizing the area and containing further violence. The Mwagavul youth movement accused authorities of failing to protect vulnerable communities. They even called for a review of security arrangements in the area. According to its spokesperson, recurrent attacks should not remain unchecked and continue any further. Plateau State has long faced violence linked to farming and herding disputes. Conflicts often involve land use, grazing rights and resource competition. Ethnic and religious divisions have also complicated the conflict. Such tensions have repeatedly led to deadly retaliatory violence, displacement and loss of homes. Now, the latest attack has raised concerns about possible reprisal violence as the plateau has experienced repeated cycles of attacks and retaliation. Security forces are deployed to the area as authorities assess the situation, while community groups call for stronger protection to prevent further bloodshed. Well, one person has died and more than 200 others have fallen ill during a UK-wide outbreak of Salmonella. Health officials say the outbreak is linked to people eating imported eggs. According to the UK Health Security Agency, more than 200

people have been affected. They are aged from under 1 year to 90 years old. They appear to have consumed the contaminated eggs in cafes and restaurants rather than at home. The health agency has ruled out UK-produced eggs or poultry as the source. It says the available evidence, it points to imported eggs itself. It is working with other European countries through the Joint System of Surveillance of Threats to Health to identify how the outbreak began. Between August 11 last year and August 1 this year, 207 cases were identified, 199 in England itself, 6 in Scotland, 1 in Wales and 1 in Northern Ireland. London registered the highest total among English regions with 47 confirmed cases, while Yorkshire and the Humber recorded 38. Now, Salmonella, it is a type of bacteria which is commonly spread by eating food contaminated with it. Symptoms include being sick, diarrhea, stomach ache, high temperature and feeling unwell. It can usually start within a few hours or a few days of eating food that caused infection. Salmonella generally causes a mild illness. However, vulnerable groups with weakened immune systems may experience more severe illness. It can spread rarely from person to person. Anyone who is concerned about symptoms, they should contact their doctor or out-of-hours service in the first instance. To prevent the spread, people should wash hands thoroughly after using the bathroom and before preparing and handling food. They must also cook food thoroughly, and if one has any symptoms, avoid handling food for others wherever possible. Staying with the region, Britain's jobs market is showing two very different trends at once. On one side, the overall labour market is cooling, companies are cutting payrolls, vacancies are falling and wage growth is slowing. But at the same time, artificial intelligence is beginning to create new jobs and change the skills employers are looking for. The latest figures show UK payrolls employment fell by 13,000 in July, while job vacancies dropped by 7,000 to 712,000, slipping to a five-year low, pointing to weaker hiring and a soft outlook for workers across the UK economy. Unemployment held at 4.9%, that points to a labour market that is no longer as tight as it was. Employers are becoming more cautious about hiring, particularly as businesses face higher cost and weaker demand. Pay is also losing momentum as average earnings, including bonuses, rose 4.1% year on year in the 3 months to June, down from 4.3% previously. Regular pay, excluding bonuses, increased 3.5%. Private sector wage growth was even weaker at around 2.8%, while public sector pay remained stronger, partly reflecting recent NHS pay awards. But the twist is that AI is not simply eliminating jobs. A latest survey of UK businesses found 54% said AI had created new jobs within their organisations. 21% had created AI-specific roles, while 24% said they are increasingly prioritising AI skills when hiring. And 58% plan to increase investment in AI skills over the next year. Overall, AI adoption among the businesses surveyed stood at 61%. So the picture is more complicated than AI just taking jobs. Britain's wider labour market is weakening, but companies adopting AI are also creating specialist positions and demanding new skills. The key question now is whether those new AI-driven opportunities will grow quickly enough to offset weaker traditional hiring.

Updates from the world of technology now. Social media company Meta is facing a federal trial over allegations that Facebook and Instagram were designed to encourage excessive use among children and teenagers. Four U.S. states are leading the case, part of a 29-state lawsuit filed in the year 2023. Meta has denied the claim, saying it has long worked to protect young users. The trial is now underway in federal court in Oakland, California, and is expected to last 6 to 8 weeks. The states are seeking about $200 billion in penalties, along with changes to Meta's platforms.

0: to better protect children and teenagers. During opening arguments, California Deputy Attorney General Megan O'Neill accused Meta of hiding information about risks to young users, designing features to maximize engagement and collecting their data. The states also alleged Meta interfered with its own research into the potential mental health effects of its platforms.
1: This is about our children, the next generation, our kids. They deserve to be safe. And Meta has acted unlawfully here. We are here to hold them accountable. We look forward to continuing our trial and bringing our case forward. Meta has designed and deployed a dangerous product with dangerous features that they knew would create excessive use and compulsive use by children, and it would create mental health harms, including things like anxiety and depression.
0: Meta attorney Paul Schmidt rejected the state's characterization of the company's conduct. He argued that Meta has publicly addressed concerns surrounding social media and has taken steps to improve the well-being of its users. Schmidt also highlighted the challenges involved in enforcing age restrictions and content policies across the company's platforms. Former Meta engineering director Arturo Vejar was the first witness. He testified that Meta was aware of harmful experiences among young users and alleged that safety and security were not always prioritized during the company's earlier years. He also alleged that the company underreported the prevalence of harmful experiences in its public discourses. Outside the courthouse, parents and campaigners demonstrated in support of the state's case. Some parents said they believe social media contributed to serious harm suffered by their children.
2: You know, it was the predictable outcome of a platform Meta knew harmed children, while none of the rest of us had any idea.
3: Knowing that within 20 minutes is all it took to get to my son, we know these platforms are targeting them. If you look into sextortion and look at our children, they're all the same. They were playing sports. They were happy. And then in 20 minutes, life changed.
0: Now, Bollywood actor Sunny Deol has said he has never endorsed Pan Masala and would never do it. But now an old advertisement featuring the actor has resurfaced online. The commercial appears to promote a Pan Masala product and has sparked questions over his recent comments. The old video features him alongside actors Ravi Kishan and Vijay Raz. In the ad, Sunny arrives at a pan shop and then consumes the pan, while his photograph appears on the product packaging. The packaging prominently says no tobacco and no nicotine. The resurfaced video now has drawn attention yet again because of the actor's recent remarks about refusing such endorsements. In a recent interview, the actor said he has received offers for Pan Masala advertisements, but has always turned them down. He said he does not want to promote anything that he does not believe in, adding that he does not consider such products good to promote. The actor's comments come amid a separate controversy involving Shah Rukh Khan, Ajay Devgan and Tiger Shroff. The Maharashtra Food and Drug Administration has issued show cause notices to the three actors over their 2024 advertisements for a Pan Masala brand, even marketed as the cardamom-based mouth freshener. The regulator is examining whether the campaign amounts to surrogate advertising or indirectly promotes the product through the brand's association with the mouth freshener. Thank you for staying with us. Those were some of the top stories of this hour. Stay tuned to We On World is One.

French football turns the page. Zinedine Zidane is the new head coach of Le Bleu. The French Football Federation has officially named Zidane as successor to Didier Deschamps, who steps down after 14 years in charge. For France, this is more than an appointment. It's the return of a national icon. Zidane was the heartbeat of France's 1998 World Cup triumph, scoring twice in the final against Brazil. He went on to win the Ballon d'Or the same year and led Les Bleus to Euro glory in 2000. As a manager, Zidane delivered an unprecedented three straight Champions League titles with Real Madrid. Now, the man who gave France its greatest footballing memory takes charge of its future. A national hero is back home, this time in the dugout.

0: French football turns the page. Zinedine Zidane is the new head coach of Le Bleu. The French Football Federation has officially named Zidane as successor to Didier Deschamps, who steps down after 14 years in charge. For France, this is more than an appointment. It's the return of a national icon. Zidane was the heartbeat of France's 1998 World Cup triumph, scoring twice in the final against Brazil. He went on to win the Ballon d'Or the same year and led Les Bleus to Euro glory in 2000. As a manager, Zidane delivered an unprecedented 3 straight Champions League titles with Real Madrid. Now, the man who gave France its greatest footballing memory takes charge of its future. A national hero is back home, this time in the dugout.
1: Gravitas.

Hello and welcome. I am Ridhim Sharma. This is South India, a daily dynamic show that captures the pulse of southern states by blending stories of the day, breaking alerts, and cultural events.

Tamil Nadu chief minister C. Joseph Vijay has announced a slew of perks for all legislators in the state. Speaking in the legislative assembly, chief minister Vijay said that MLAs need to regularly travel to their constituencies to take care of people's needs. The government will therefore provide cars to all the MLAs to support their constituency travel. The lawmakers will also receive 75,000 rupees as monthly vehicle allowance to cover the driver's salary and car-related expenses. An additional 25,000 rupees will be given to MLAs to hire an assistant. Additionally, annual insurance coverage has also been from 5 lakh to 25 lakh rupees. Vijay's announcement received a warm welcome by legislators. In fact, TVK MLA Sindhu broke into an MGR song in the assembly to thank Vijay, who was seen smiling while other legislators thumped their tables in approval. The perks have been announced after VCK MLA Jyoti Mani raised the issue of logistical support for legislators in the ongoing assembly session. Jyoti Mani highlighted that many first-time legislators who come from financially modest backgrounds frequently rely on minivans or public buses, which limits their grassroots engagement. However, the opposition DMK has slammed the move, saying the new perks will place fresh burden on the state. Earlier this year, Vijay's government had tabled a white paper on the state's finances under the previous DMK government. The paper showed that Tamil Nadu's debt burden doubled between 2020 and 2025, touching a whopping 10 lakh crore rupees. In fact, no state in India has more annual interest payments than Tamil Nadu.

0: Now, our principal correspondent, Siddharth MP, who's tracking all the latest developments, is now joining us live from Chennai. Now, Siddharth, is this move an unnecessary expense on the taxpayers' money or a genuine need at the moment?
1: The Vijay government's rationale clearly is that there are many first-time MLAs without the wherewithal or the economic means to support this kind of a venture, which is to have vehicles or which is to, you know, travel across the length and breadth of a constituency and then meet people. So the Vijay government has formally explained that there are many first-time legislators who have just entered the assembly thanks to the TVK government coming to power on debut. And it is, in fact, it is on record that many of them are first-time MLAs and none of them have prior experience. Many of them don't come from political families or family of means. So in that case, the Vijay government is defending by saying that this will only help them do their work better, which is visit several constituencies across the length and breadth of the state. He says that every MLA henceforth will be able to visit the length and breadth of their respective constituency, be it villages, be it far-flung regions, meet the people, understand their grievances, offer solutions. On the other hand, he also goes on to say that he can also, each MLA, he or she can also check about the implementation and the status of implementation of various schemes of the government and whether it is truly reaching the people. The government's justification is that providing this kind of a support for MLAs only helps them do their work better. And it also goes on to emphasize the fact that the 75,000 rupees being provided every month is for three things. One is for fueling the vehicle, another is for maintaining the vehicle, and the third is for employing a driver. So that's where 75,000 rupees will go. And of course, the government will provide the vehicle itself. On top of that, rupees 25,000 will be provided for appointing an assistant for an MLA to take care of constituency matters. So these are the numbers briefly that we can give as far as Vijay government's dole to the MLAs is concerned. This is what the MLAs will be getting. But at the same time, it has to be emphasized that the Vijay government announced that this applies to all MLAs. So this applies to MLAs from across political parties. So that is something that the government has emphasized. So we'll have to wait and see how the government takes this criticism and whether they will sort of bring in some changes into this or whether they will go ahead with it. As for Chief Minister Vijay, he clearly said that all the procedures for this and the government order in this regard will be issued. So we can expect this to happen anytime soon.
0: Thank you for all those developments, Siddharth. Now, the Tamil Nadu government has announced an extension of the maternity leave period for women employees having their third child. Tamil Nadu's Minister for Human Resources, D. Sarath Kumar, made the announcement in the State Assembly extending the leave from 12 weeks to 365 days, the same duration provided for the first two children. At present, married women in the government employment with less than two children are granted 365 days or 1 year of maternity leave, while those with two or more children get up to 12 weeks of leave. Minister Sarath Kumar added that Tamil Nadu government is a welfare-oriented administration, prioritizing social welfare and women's empowerment. According to the directives of the Supreme Court and subsequent state amendments, women employed by the state government with two or more surviving children are entitled to 12 weeks of maternity leave with full pay. The original 90-day maternity leave window was increased to 6 months in 2011, which was further extended to 9 months in 2016 and then to 1 year in July 2021. By the respective state governments at the time, led by the DMK and the AIADMK.

0: DMK. The latest policy change by the TVK-led government allows 365 days of maternity leave for the third child. The development comes against the backdrop of a row over first-time TVK MLA R. Pallavi bringing her newborn to the ongoing Tamil Nadu Assembly session. The TVK MLA had faced criticism for carrying her child with her, to which she responded that the accusation was unfair as she cannot leave her newborn at home. The development has also put southern India's population challenge into the spotlight. After decades of success in population control, southern states are now staring at an aging population. States like Kerala and Tamil Nadu already have a higher share of elderly population than the national average. Southern states are already well past the replacement level fertility of 2.1 children per woman. While the total fertility rate in India is 1.9, southern states like Tamil Nadu have a fertility rate of 1.3, which is well below the national average. The hard-won demographic success is now turning into a source of deep economic anxiety as an aging population and declining births strain labor supply and overall economic growth. Now we are joined live on the broadcast by Brinda Dige, Director, Global Concerns India and prominent human rights activist. Welcome to the broadcast, Ms. Dige. We have seen that southern states have lesser fertility rate compared to the national average. Now, will this move help the declining fertility rate in Tamil Nadu?
1: See, first and foremost, we must also place on record that southern states, women and girls have more access opportunities for education, not only primary and high school, but also higher education, collegiate education. And so there is a lot of leeway for making decisions for women, whether they want to have one child, two child, how much they want to space this child. And like you mentioned in your opening remarks, almost 95% of women find it very difficult not to have any other outside support because of nuclear families. Now, when this government has come forward to say that they would give 365 days leave for the third child, don't expect that you're going to have 100% women making this decision and choice. It would be probably 20 to 25%. And it is needed because, like you mentioned, the declining fertility rate, because of us controlling population over the last 15, 25 years, we have now lost out because of our aging population, which is very, very high. And we do not have the corresponding younger generation. And even if you have a, you know, younger generation may not be corresponding, but if you have even that little number of young people, they're all going abroad to study. So we are looking at not just the economic downfalls, but we are also looking at family and how families are struggling to survive. Not everybody wants to go and stay in old age homes. Not everybody wants to also go abroad. Not everybody who wishes to have a third child is able to have the third child. My only concern and grouse is that why only the state government? What about women working in the corporate sector? Of course, we are not even talking about women in the informal sector because that area, they don't even get maternity leave. Forget one child, third child. There's no maternity leave at all. So I would appreciate and I would urge the Tamil Nadu Chief Minister Joseph Vijay to also call the corporates and have a discussion with them to say, hey, this is our economic situation, our social, our cultural and our political situation also. We want you to extend similar support for women wanting to have the third child. It is a burden on the women. Okay, let us not forget that. But then it's always been women who nurture everything. And now we also have to nurture our own economies, our families, our state. And that is why this move by Joseph Vijay is fantastic. I do hope the other chief ministers in South India also start looking at it. And it is time for Chief Minister Joseph Vijay to also start addressing the issue of how much of the revenue and tax money must go to northern Indian states, because we are giving away so much more because of the population on the other side, which means we are also taxing and overworking. And some part of it must remain with us. We need to be able to enjoy something for giving up so much, for sacrificing so much, for working hard to ensure that our population doesn't rise above a certain number. Now, for all of that, we're still being taxed by the Union government and the North Indian states, and that's unfair.
0: Right, Ms. Sadiqi. And I am also curious to know, will it have any impact on women's employability?
1: It will have a lot of impact on women's employability, but you and I know that the government positions are also, you know, only that 33% and less. Where do you find that there is a 50% on merit? Yes, this woman is capable, and so I'm going to give her that job. It is not there. So because the employability must come up, we are talking about corporate sectors and also the other informal sectors. Only then we will have more women in the labor force. Already the last 5 years, we have seen with a lot of other issues and the labor codes, women in labor, women in the labor force have drastically come down. Not simply the safety issues, but all of these various issues. No maternal benefits, no benefits of promotion after you come back delivering a child. But in the state government or probably the central government, those issues are not there. You will still be getting your promotion and whatever it is as per protocol and as per procedure. Now, this is not something that we see in the corporate sector. Many women are also very apprehensive of even giving birth to the first child because once they take that maternity off and come back, are their positions still secure? Is that promotion secured? So that is a huge challenge for women.
0: Right. Thank you so much for joining us on the broadcast, Ms. Sadiqi. Now, the investigation into the murder of a Kerala man has revealed some shocking details. Police say a 65-year-old man was allegedly killed by three teenagers in Kerala. It has now emerged that the victim's minor granddaughter allegedly hired them to carry out the killing. The 65-year-old victim has been identified as Sivan Kutty, who was found murdered at his rented home in Alappuzha. Police say he had been staying alone for the last few days as his wife was staying with their daughter, who is in hospital. Police initially suspected a robbery as the bedroom cupboard had been broken open and gold ornaments and cash were also missing. Police say 6 sovereigns of gold were stolen from the house, but the investigation later turned towards the family and the police reportedly got a breakthrough while checking phone records. Investigators now suspect that Sivan Kutty's minor granddaughter had planned the killing and allegedly hired 3 of her teenage friends. Police say the teenagers also recorded visuals of the murder and shared with the girl who was staying away from her grandfather. Police suspect that the girl reportedly wanted money to buy an iPhone for herself and a bike for her boyfriend. Investigators are now examining whether the stolen gold and cash were meant to fund the planned purchases. Now moving to Karnataka, days after the killing of 3 Tamil residents in an alleged firing by Karnataka Forest Department officials, Karnataka Chief Minister D.K. Shivkumar has asked Tamil Nadu not to interfere in the state's administration. Speaking to the press in Bengaluru, Shivkumar said he does not want any interference in other states' affairs and likewise expects other states not to interfere in Karnataka's affairs. He also dismissed calls for a CBI probe, saying that Tamil Nadu should manage its own law and order issues.
2: No state should interfere with any state's administration. Paneerselvam or anyone should have the basic culture. I can't involve in any of the Tamil Nadu land order problem. Own states have own problem. They should also know that we know how to protect our state. Let they do their job, we will do our job. I don't want to interfere with their administration. We have to protect our whatever the sanctity is there of our state.
0: Shiv Kumar's comments come amid growing tensions between the two states over the incident. In Tamil Nadu, it has triggered a massive uproar, with Chief Minister Vijay calling the incident a massacre. Both the ruling TVK and the opposition in Tamil Nadu have demanded a high-level investigation and action against those found responsible. Vijay's TVK government is also expected to announce a compensation of Rs 10 lakh to the families of the three victims. The three deceased men were residents of Hanur in Tamil Nadu and have been identified as Anthony Sami, John Rose Peter and Kumar. The incident is the latest flashpoint between the two states, who are already locked in a dispute over the sharing of the Kaveri water and the construction of the Mekedatu dam over the Kaveri River. Three months after storming to power in Kerala, the state Congress unit is now scouting for a new party chief after incumbent Sunny Joseph's induction into the state cabinet. However, selecting the next state unit chief has turned out to be a delicate task, with the state unit keen to balance social equations in the state. Currently, the top leadership of the UDF government as well as the state unit is from the dominant Nair community. This includes Kerala Chief Minister V.D. Satheeshan, Home Minister Ramesh Chennithalla and Lok Sabha member Shashi Tharoor. The Muslim community is also represented in the government, both through the Congress and its ally, the IUML. Reports suggest the hunt for the next state unit chief is likely to go beyond these communities in a bid to broaden the party's social base. Among the old guard, the two frontrunners are 64-year-old Kodi Kunil Suresh and 73-year-old Benny Behnan. Suresh is an 8-term MP from the reserved Mavilakara constituency and a prominent Dalit face. However, the state cabinet already has two Dalit ministers, a factor that is likely to weigh on the party high command. On the other hand, Behnan represents Chalukudi in the Lok Sabha and belongs to the Jacobite Syrian Christian community, an important support base of the Congress-led UDF. Reports say the party could also opt for a generational shift and elevate younger leaders to the role. Among the younger contenders, the frontrunners are 49-year-old Matthew Kozul Nanda and 43-year-old Shafi Parambil. Kozul Nanda belongs to the non-Catholic Syrian Christian community, while Parambil is from the Muslim community, a key constituency for the UDF. While Kozul Nandan has emerged as a vocal critique of the Pinarayi Vijayan government, Parambil represents a Malabar constituency with a significant Muslim electorate, where retaining the community support remains important for the UDF. Whichever way the party leans, the choice of the next state president is likely to be a signal of how the Congress intends to build its social coalitions in the state.

0: Incessant rains in Kerala affected millions, leaving a trail of death and destruction. And while the rains may have eased for now, they have left behind another problem for the state's farming community: giant African snail infestations. The invasive pest is spreading from farms and homes to even school campuses, sparking concerns over possible spread of the invasive pest. The giant African snail is considered one of the most destructive snail pests in the world. Significant infestations have been reported in Idukki, Thrissur, Kannur, Malappuram and Kottayam districts. The Kerala Agricultural University has called for a coordinated response, as containing the pest at an early stage is critical to preventing its spread to new areas. It has also triggered a public health concern, as it could act as a carrier of organisms responsible for human diseases.
1: തളിക്കുന്ന സമയത്ത് തുരിശിന്റെ അംശം കൂടെ കൂടി പോവാതെ സൂക്ഷിക്കണം. പരമ്പിന്റെ അത് നിയന്ത്രിക്കുന്നതിൽ നമ്മൾ ഒറ്റപ്പെട്ട മാർഗങ്ങൾ.
0: Now let's take a look at some other big stories from South India. Kerala High Court orders State Bar Council to publish the list of 1,157 lawyers who are enrolled but have not cleared

All India Bar Examination and do not have certificate of practice. Over 22,000 lawyers in the state who are on the rolls of the Bar Council of Kerala have skipped the law degree. Tamil Nadu's Human Resources Minister Sarath Kumar projects Chief Minister Vijay as Prime Minister of India in 2029. Speaking in the Tamil Nadu Assembly, the minister praised Vijay's work ethic and pitched him to become the next Prime Minister. Founding member of the YSR Congress and former Rajya Sabha MP, Vijay Sai Reddy has announced the launch of a new political party. Reddy, considered by many to be second in charge of YSR Congress, served closely with both Raj Shekhar and his son Jagan Mohan Reddy. Reddy says the new party will be a pro-people platform formed for the people and on behalf of the people to voice their concerns. Actress Nidhi Agarwal appears for questioning at the Enforcement Directorate's office in Hyderabad. The actress is facing allegations of promoting an online betting platform. This comes months after the actress appeared before the CID in connection with the case. Kartik Aaryan's upcoming movie, Captain India, is getting bigger. Parvati Thiruvathu has reportedly joined the cast in a key role. The film also marks filmmaker Shimit Amin's return to direction after more than a decade. Thiruvathu's role is being kept under wraps for now, but reports suggest her character will be important to the story. She joins Kartik Aaryan, who plays a pilot at the center of a major rescue mission. Parvati is known for acclaimed films like Take Off and Bangalore Days. She made her Hindi debut with Kareeb Kareeb single alongside Irfan Khan. She later appeared in Kadak Singh and Tu Ya Main. She is also set to star in Storm, an upcoming series linked to Hrithik Roshan. Captain India is also special for Shimit Amin's comeback. He last directed a feature film over a decade ago. His return adds to the buzz around this large-scale rescue drama. Captain India is reportedly inspired by a major rescue mission from a war-torn country. Kartik plays the pilot who takes charge of the operation. The story follows his efforts to bring people to safety.

French football turns the page. Zinedine Zidane is the new head coach of Le Bleu. The French Football Federation has officially named Zidane as successor to Didier Deschamps, who steps down after 14 years in charge. For France, this is more than an appointment. It's the return of a national icon. Zidane was the heartbeat of France's 1998 World Cup triumph, scoring twice in the final against Brazil. He went on to win the Ballon d'Or the same year and led Le Bleu to Euro glory in 2000. As a manager, Zidane delivered an unprecedented 3 straight Champions League titles with Real Madrid. Now, the man who gave France its greatest footballing memory takes charge of its future. A national hero is back home, this time in the double.

French football turns the page. Zinedine Zidane is the new head coach of Le Bleu. The French Football Federation has officially named Zidane as successor to Didier Deschamps, who steps down after 14 years in charge. For France, this is more than an appointment. It's the return of a national icon. Zidane was the heartbeat of France's 1998 World Cup triumph, scoring twice in the final against Brazil. He went on to win the Ballon d'Or the same year and led Le Bleu to Euro glory in 2000. As a manager, Zidane delivered an unprecedented 3 straight Champions League titles with Real Madrid. Now, the man who gave France its greatest footballing memory takes charge of its future. A national hero is back home, this time in the dugout.

Hello, you're watching The On World is One. I'm Shreya Upadhyay. Up ahead, we get to all that has been making news here in India and across the world. First up, a quick look at the top stories. U.S. envoy Sergio Gore visits Srinagar and significantly describes Jammu and Kashmir as an important and beautiful part of India. Says U.S. travel advisory for the region should be downgraded as well.

American envoy to Turkey, Tom Barak, says Israeli strikes on air base in Syria's Idlib nearly triggered a direct military clash between the two countries. Barak earlier termed Israel's strike as unnecessary escalation.

Ousted Ukrainian Defense Minister Mykhailo Fedorov calls for wartime elections, says the country is gripped by a crisis of governance, alleges rampant corruption in defense procurement process. Floods hit residential areas in Rawalpindi and Pakistan after heavy monsoon rains overnight, residents forced to leave inundated homes. Sri Lanka to ease immigration process to expedite voluntary return of refugees from India who

The Indian rupee slips to 95.75 against the US dollar, its weakest level since late July this year, as higher oil prices and strong dollar demand weigh. RBI intervention over the past 10 days helped limit losses, with the currency nearing the key 96 per dollar mark.

All right, we are beginning with a big breaking news coming in at the moment. A blast is being reported at a CNG station in a northwest Delhi. It has left one person dead and six others injured. This incident happened when a truck was being refueled with compressed natural gas or CNG. As per preliminary information that has come in, the blast occurred during the CNG filling process at the station. The injured individuals were reportedly present at the pump when the explosion took place. The incident is developing at the moment, and of course further details are still awaited. We are closely tracking the situation for you, but these are the first visuals that have come in from Delhi's Tikri Kalan area, northwestern Delhi, where this blast, where this explosion has taken place. All right, with that, let's shift our focus to global updates now. America's war against Iran is now in its sixth month, and President Donald Trump says that no talks with Tehran are underway at the moment and none are scheduled. A memorandum of understanding signed on the 17th of June this year had, remember, set a 60-day time frame for a broader deal on Iran's nuclear program and American sanctions. That period lapsed on Monday this week, and Trump said that he had no plans to extend it. The war, which began with joint U.S.-Israeli strikes against Iran, has now settled into a standoff, with Iran continuing to threaten shipping in the Strait of Hormuz and Washington saying it could renew attacks if talks do not yield a long-term settlement. A new Financial Times report suggests that Iran is considering options, including expanding retaliatory strikes to Europe, particularly to Bulgaria and Cyprus, in case the United States restarts this war. The report, remember, comes after Iranian Deputy Foreign Minister Kazim Gharibabdi warned Trump over his post showing the Hormuz as a new American territory. He said the U.S. president's claim over the strategic waterway would be corrected while labeling his assertion as a delusion. Donald Trump had insisted that the choke point through which a fifth of the world's oil would usually transit was open with all mines removed or detonated. It was in contradiction to Iran's assertion that the critical waterway remained shut to shipping. Top Iranian negotiator and parliament speaker Mohammad Bagher Ghalibaf said that Hormuz would remain shut until the United States meets the conditions of the interim deal. These conditions include America ending its blockade of the Iranian ports, lifting oil sanctions, releasing Tehran's frozen assets, and ending threats and military operations on all fronts. Ghalibaf has accused the United States of squeezing Tehran for concession. As per the data tracking service Kepler, Iran has lost significant control of the Hormuz, with over 80% of vessel taking the Omani route in the past 2 weeks. Qatar, meanwhile, has said that an agreement over Hormuz would help in resuming talks between Iran and the U.S. American sources have told media agency AFP that Trump has decided to wait and asked his team not to engage in talks until Iran was ready to make a deal. His administration is said to be pushing for off-ramps as the midterm elections are approaching in November this year and his approval ratings are dipping. It has, in fact, hit the lowest level of his presidency so far, with an overwhelming majority of Americans concerned that the West Asia war will last a long time. A Reuters Ipsos poll that concluded on Monday this week shows just 33% of respondents in the four-day survey said that they approved of Donald Trump's performance in the White House, while 64% disapproved. The approval rating is the lowest ever during this term and matches the lowest seen in December of 2017 during his first term.

0: Now, given the situation, Trump is trapped in a dilemma, escalate or not. Well, we earlier spoke with Dr. Mir Javed Anfar from Tel Aviv. He's a lecturer of Iranian politics at the Rishon University in Israel and co-author of The Nuclear Sphinx of Tehran. Listen in to what he had to say.
1: President Trump is in a very difficult position. If he escalates, as you quite rightly said, it could lead to increased attacks against the infrastructure of the Persian Gulf countries, especially and U.S. bases in the Persian Gulf states and Jordan. But if he, at the same time, if he capitulates or gives Iran what it wants or something that looks like what Iran wants, then that's going to really undermine the standing of the United States in the region. And we have to remember, history matters. History doesn't repeat what it wants. Every time the U.S. seemed to be evacuating or withdrawing from somewhere, then that gave the signal to one of its rivals to interpret it as weakness and for them to take an aggressive action.
0: Iranians gathered in Tehran to mark the 40th day since the funeral of late Supreme Leader Ayatollah Ali Khamenei. Black-clad mourners, top officials and leaders paid tribute in a massive display of Iranian strength and unity in Tehran. Take a look.
2: Yeah.

0: Moving on now, Syria's nuclear past under Bashar al-Assad is back in the spotlight. The International Atomic Energy Agency says its inspectors have found several tons of nuclear material at a site that Syria reported last month. The Syrian Foreign Ministry says that the material is not dangerous and will remain in Syrian custody under IAEA safeguards. Now, the agency says that its inspectors have visited two sites in Syria. One is in the Air Azor and another location linked to nuclear material recently reported by Damascus. Speaking at a joint news conference in Damascus, the IAEA chief, Rafael Grossi, praised Syria's decision to report the undeclared site. Speaking alongside Grossi, Foreign Minister Asad al-Shaibani said that Syria reported the material to the IAEA on the 17th of July and maintained its right to use it for civil and peaceful purposes.
1: On July 17th, we sent an official letter to the agency in which we declared of our own free will the presence of nuclear materials at an undeclared site within the legacy left by the former regime. This material is not dangerous and would remain in Syrian custody, subject to the agency's guarantees. Syria ensures its legal right to use the material for civil and peaceful purposes in what harmonize with its national interests and international commitments.
0: Since the fall of Bashar al-Assad in late 2024, Syria's new leaders have promised cooperation with the IAEA to address the nuclear legacy left behind. Syria is not known to have operational stockpiles of nuclear material for a weapons program. However, Israel destroyed a suspected Syrian nuclear reactor in the Deir al-Azor in 2007, bringing international scrutiny of Syria's nuclear activities into sharp focus.
2: And after your courageous decision to inform us that there was another place, another site where nuclear material had been stored, we were able to access this place. This has enormous importance.
3: Our experts are going to be working very hard now with your experts

0: we've accessed, we've seen, and have a lot of work ahead of us so that we can account for all this material, we can put it in a safe way. But as I said, we are now turning a page.
1: At least 6 civilians were killed and 14 others were wounded in an Israeli airstrike, which the IDF said targeted Hamas commanders and other militants planning attacks against Israeli troops. The Israeli military said that one of those targeted had taken part in the 7th October 2023 attack on Israel. The airstrike came a day after Donald Trump's envoy, Jared Kushner, left the region without progress on the U.S. peace plan. The strike hit a seaside cafe overlooking the Mediterranean. Palestinians later gathered at the site, searching through the debris and collecting their belongings amid bloodstained shoes and scattered chairs.
2: Suddenly there was an attack, and when we arrived, we found bodies torn apart. We don't know what to do with the Israelis, with the scorching heat in the tents, or with having to wake up early to get water. We don't know what to do. Everyone says there is a ceasefire, and we hear on social media and news channels that there is a 14-day ceasefire, but it is not being implemented on the ground in the Gaza Strip.
3: They tell us every day that there is a truce. We are hearing on social media and news channels that there is a truce for 14 days, 3 months, and I don't know what, but it is not implemented in reality in the Gaza Strip. The people of Gaza are bleeding every day.
1: A day prior, Jared Kushner met with the Israeli Prime Minister as well as mediators and Hamas leaders in Egypt. Kushner described his nearly four-hour meeting with Netanyahu as good and said that Hamas representatives said that all the right things were being done. Now, the main dispute in Monday's Netanyahu-Kushner meeting was over Israel's continued strikes on Hamas operatives linked to the October 7th attack. Kushner said that the United States would not oppose strikes against those who pose an imminent threat, but warned that the exception should not be broadly interpreted. Speaking about the situation in the occupied West Bank, the UN said, in fact, raised concerns over escalating violence, expanding settler presence, severe restrictions on Palestinian movement and access, and shrinking economic opportunities.
4: We're deeply alarmed by the continued deterioration of security and humanitarian situations for Palestinians in the occupied West Bank. Our humanitarian colleagues tell us that in the northern West Bank yesterday, Israeli forces instructed about 10 Palestinian families in Jabal al-Nasser neighborhood in Tulkarm to leave their homes for a number of hours due to military activities near the adjacent Nur Shams camp for Palestine refugees.
1: The United Nations also expressed concern over a sharp escalation of violence in southern Lebanon after at least 11 people were killed in Israeli strikes over the weekend. The UN said that families had fled areas they had only recently returned to, highlighting the fragile security situation for civilians.
4: We are witnessing both from our humanitarian and peacekeeping colleagues alarming and concerning intensification of violence in the southern part of the country over the weekend, this which also includes civilian casualties on the Lebanese side. Some of this violence has displaced families from areas where they had only recently returned, prompting them to seek safety elsewhere. The situation remains very fragile for many families.
1: Shifting our focus now, the future of the long-delayed Panchayat and District Development Council elections in Jammu and Kashmir has become a fresh political flashpoint, with the State Election Commission asking the government to take a decision by the end of August this year if the polls are to be held this year. Take a look.
5: According to the State Poll Panel, a decision by the end of this month would allow the election process to move ahead. With polling potentially being held in October-November, any further delay could push the elections to March-April 2027. As snowfall and harsh winter conditions from December are expected to make the conduct of elections difficult. Senior National Conference leader and party spokesperson Tanveer Sadiq linked the timing of the elections to the restoration of statehood, arguing that the government would respond to the State Election Commission at the appropriate time.
6: The report will come at the appropriate time, the way Delhi keeps telling us the appropriate time for statehood. The same way we will give it to the Election Commission. Jammu and Kashmir has an elected government. It's a majority government and the government has many demands. We were told that delimitation and then statehood would be restored. It is still not done.
5: The terms of the several elected local bodies have already expired. The terms of the panchayats ended on January 9, 2024, while the block development councils have also completed their terms. Municipal bodies completed their terms in October-November 2023. The five-year term of the DDCs ended on February 24, 2026. The elections would be significant as they would restore elected institutions at the grassroots level after a prolonged gap. Jammu and Kashmir had, for the first time, simultaneously established elected institutions at all three levels of the Panchayat Raj system.
7: The National Conference is only one excuse, and that is statehood. Is the National Conference stopping the development of Jammu and Kashmir for just one reason of statehood? The absence of elected Panchayati Raj institutions was affecting development in rural areas. The development funds that used to come for Panchayat bodies are not coming because the elections are not happening.
5: The People's Democratic Party has also called for the election to be held without further delay. PDP leader G.H. Hanjura said Panchayat elections were essential for the functioning of the democracy and criticized the government for not taking a decision despite the State Election Commission indicating that preparations were underway.
8: Panchayat elections are important, but they have not been held for 2 years. We don't have DDCS. The National Conference does not want to hold elections. The government's repeated reference to an appropriate time was insufficient and demanded clarity on when that time would actually come. The Election Commission has said that it is all set to hold the elections, but the government has not taken any decision. Chief Minister Omar Abdullah has said that elections will happen at the appropriate time.
5: With the State Election Commission's August deadline approaching, the government now faces a decision that could determine whether Jammu and Kashmir's long-pending Panchayat and DDC elections are held before winter or pushed into 2027. The political dispute over statehood, meanwhile, has added another layer of uncertainty to the electoral process. The State Election Commission has now written to the state government, and they've said if the formalities are not given and go ahead by the state government, then they'll have to push the election for next year. The BJP has now launched an attack on the National Conference government, saying they are the ones who are delaying the Panchayat elections in Jammu and Kashmir. The PDP also stands with BJP on the issue of these elections. With video journalist Irfan Idris Sloan for Vyond World is One.
1: Moving on now, former Pakistan cricket captain Shahid Afridi has reunited with his pet dog Max after it went missing in Islamabad. Afridi shared an emotional video of this reunion and thanked his fans for helping spread the appeal. Take a look.

India will renew its storied rivalry with Pakistan later today, this time in men's hockey. Remember, this will be the first match between the two neighbors at the Hockey World Cup since 2010. Pakistan is the most successful nation in men's hockey World Cup history with 4 titles, but the team is a shadow of its former self. India have dominated

dominated the head-to-head matchup in the last decade. Pakistan have not beaten India in men's hockey since 2016. The two teams clashed most recently at the FIH Pro League in June, where India came out on top on both occasions. India remain the favourites to win the World Cup clash in the Netherlands. Remember, India are currently second in the Pool D with 3 points from two matches. India won their opener 3-1 against Wales, but lost 4-2 to England on Monday. While world number 12 Pakistan only have 1 point from two games, which means they are at the bottom of the table at the moment. Now, India must win against Pakistan to guarantee progress to the next round, while a draw will also be enough if Wales do not beat England in the other Pool D match today.

0: And well, with that, it's a wrap on this broadcast, but news and updates will continue on Beyond. Thank you very much for joining us at the moment. Bye-bye.
1: In the last 12 months, India's defense technology has taken some big steps forward. INS Mahendragiri is bringing stealth, sensors and networked systems to the sea. Rustam is giving the forces an unmanned eye that can stay aloft for hours. And INS Malwan is designed to hunt submarines in shallow coastal waters. How do you stop a swarm of drones? That is where Bhargavastra comes in. India's indigenous counter-drone system is designed to detect and deal with unmanned aerial threats, including multiple drones approaching a protected area. But the threat is not always in the sky. Out at sea, India needs warships that can see first. Commissioned this year, Mahendragiri is the sixth Project 17A stealth frigate to join the Indian Navy. Mahendragiri's design is intended to reduce its signature, making it harder for an adversary to detect and track. Developed by the Aeronautical Development Establishment, Rustam is an indigenous family of medium-altitude, long-endurance, unmanned aerial vehicles developed for the Indian Armed Forces. Commissioned in July 2026 at Karwar, INS Malwan is the second Mahi-class anti-submarine warfare shallow watercraft to join the Indian Navy. Built by Cochin Shipyard, the vessel has more than 80% indigenous content, a sign of how much of the technology and engineering behind India's naval capability is now being developed and integrated at home.

French football turns the page. Zinedine Zidane is the new head coach of Le Bleu. The French Football Federation has officially named Zidane as successor to Didier Deschamps, who steps down after 14 years in charge. For France, this is more than an appointment. It's the return of a national icon. Zidane was the heartbeat of France's 1998 World Cup triumph, scoring twice in the final against Brazil. He went on to win the Ballon d'Or the same year and led Le Bleu to Euro glory in 2000. As a manager, Zidane delivered an unprecedented 3 straight Champions League titles with Real Madrid. Now, the man who gave France its greatest footballing memory takes charge of its future. A national hero is back home, this time in the dugout.

Hello and welcome. Thank you for tuning in. You're watching We On World is One. This is Business Insights with me, Kripa. Let's start with all the market and economy updates at this hour. Oil prices hit a three-week high as uncertainty over Hormuz shipping and ongoing supply disruptions support the market. Brent crude rises above $92, hitting its highest level since July 30, and US crude reaching its highest since July 31. Oil prices rise despite Trump's reassurance on Hormuz shipping flows. Data shows single-digit transits through the strait this week so far. Indian rupee slips to 95.75 against the dollar, its weakest level since late July, as higher oil prices and strong dollar demand weigh on the currency. RBI intervention over the past 10 days helped limit losses, with the currency nearing the key 96 per dollar mark.

Indian steel mills are facing mounting pressure on margins as higher cooking coal prices raise steel-making costs. India, the world's biggest crude steel producer after China, meets 95% of its coal needs through imports. Alphabet raises $3.9 billion through its first-ever Australian dollar bond sale as big tech firms increasingly turn to debt markets to fund massive AI investments. The company issues bonds across four maturities.

0: At our focus on business insights, oil prices are rising for a fourth consecutive session. Prices climbed to their highest level in 3 weeks as uncertainty over shipping through the Strait of Hormuz continued to support prices. Brent crude has climbed above $92 a barrel, while US crude moved past $86 per barrel. Analysts warn that prolonged disruptions could push crude toward $100 a barrel. Now, the latest price move comes despite President Donald Trump saying that the Strait of Hormuz is open and operating and claiming that the U.S. Navy has full control of the waterway. The market response suggests that Trump's assurances are no longer providing the same relief that they once did. Traders even remain focused on actual oil flows, shipping activity and the risk of further attacks rather than political claims about the status of the strait. And the shipping data shows exactly why markets remain cautious. Kepler data shows just 10 vessels crossed the Strait of Hormuz on Monday and only two on Sunday. The five-day average is around 10 transits in a single day. This is the lowest level since May 11, compared with roughly 130 vessels crossing the waterway each day before the war began. So while Washington says Hormuz is open, commercial traffic remains severely below normal. Iran, meanwhile, says the strait will remain closed until the U.S. meets its conditions, adding to uncertainty over how quickly shipping can return back to normal. The latest attacks underline that very risk. Now, the International Maritime Organization says at least 17 mariners have been killed in 65 attacks on commercial vessels since the U.S.-Iran war began on February 28. Oil flows through Hormuz have recovered, with crude exports reaching around 5 million barrels per day in July, up from 1.6 million in the month of May. But that remains far below the roughly 20 million barrels of oil and petroleum products that normally pass through the strait each day. Until shipping resumes at scale and security risks finally ease, oil markets are likely to keep pricing in the threat of disruption. The breaking news coming in at this moment, a court in West Bengal's Nadia district has ordered the issuance of an arrest warrant against Trinamool Congress MP Mahua Moitra. She allegedly failed to comply with its order to appear in an alleged hate speech case. The Krishna Nagar court has directed that the execution report of the warrant be submitted on August 28 in particular. Moitra is facing allegations of insulting women and making hate speech. The court had earlier issued precognizant summons directing her to appear in the case. And this action specially comes due to her repeated failure to appear in response to summons for an alleged hate speech case. For more, our correspondent Shreya Ghosh is joining us on the phone line from Kolkata. Can you share more about the case, Shreya? What more can you tell us about what is happening at the moment?
1: Well, as you said, that the Third Judicial Magistrates Court in Krishnanagar issued an arrest warrant against TMC MP Mahua Moitra after she once again skipped a court appearance despite repeated summons. Remember that this is regarding a hate speech linked to her remarks on border infiltration back in 2025. Now, in its order today, the court did not mince words. It noted a series of disobedience on Moitra's part and observed what it called a lackadaisical approach to the proceedings. Her lawyer told the court that she would not be appearing because she fears that she could be heckled outside the premises. The judge was unmoved and has now directed police to submit an execution report on the warrant by August 28. Now, as I said, that this case goes back to a press conference Moitra had held in Nodia in August last year. And she was speaking about infiltration along the India-Bangladesh border. Complaints filed against her alleged the remarks insulted the modesty of women, promoted enmity between groups, outraged religious sentiments, amounted to criminal intimidation and constitute hate speech under the Bharatiya Nyaya Sanhita. But Moitra, for her part, has defended herself that her comments were figurative, rooted in a Bengali idiom, and that she never intended to incite violence. But it's worth noting that Calcutta High Court had earlier granted her interim protection from coercive police action and also directing her to cooperate with the investigation. But she did not appear before the investigating officer on the 14th of August. So today's warrant is specific to her non-appearance before the trial court itself. Back to you.
0: Thank you so much, Shreya, for tracking the latest from Kolkata and getting it to us. Moving on to the United Arab Emirates, suspending all trade, commercial exchanges and financial transactions with Iran until further notice. This follows an escalation in the region. The move came after the UAE issued a missile warning to residents and later accused Iran of firing two ballistic missiles towards shipping in the Gulf. Tehran has categorically denied the allegation. The UAE has also accused Iran of targeting two vessels belonging to state-owned oil company ADNOC in recent weeks. The trade suspension puts an estimated $26 to $28 billion in annual UAE-Iran trade at risk. The UAE has been a critical trading and re-export hub for Iran, accounting for roughly 30% of Iran's goods imports. Dubai has also served as an important financial channel for Iranian businesses, particularly as Tehran faces extensive U.S. sanctions. Now, trade between the two countries had already been disrupted after the war began in February, remember, before partially resuming through Dubai's Jebel Ali port in late June. But the latest move now, it could significantly deepen economic pressure on Iran by cutting off a major source of imported goods and a key financial route. Analysts have described the UAE action as potentially more significant for Iran even than some U.S. sanctions. Given Dubai's role in Iran's trade and finance network, this is going to be consequential. The key question now is whether other Gulf states follow the UAE's lead or adopt a wait-and-see approach. Digital remittance channel is now connecting Qatar with India. Launched on August 15, the transfer service allows customers in Qatar to send money directly to UPI-enabled bank accounts in India. The service is powered by UPI and was developed jointly by Qatar Post, India Post, the Universal Postal Union's interconnection platform and NPCI International Payments Limited. Now, customers, they can initiate transfers at participating Qatar Post outlets by providing the recipient's UPI ID and the required identification details. The recipient in India must first activate the facility to receive foreign inward remittances through their UPI app. Transfers range from 10 Qatari riyals to 4,000 riyals per transaction, subject to a maximum equivalent of 1 lakh rupees. A flat service fee of 15 riyals is charged on each transaction. This new service now, it creates another formal and digital channel for the large Indian community in Qatar to send money to families in India. It combines Qatar's postal network with India's UPI infrastructure to facilitate cross-border transfers. India Post says it is also working with postal operators in other countries to launch additional transfer-powered UPI corridors, potentially expanding India's digital remittance network to even more countries. Moving on to China now, the country's consumer economy is showing a surprising divide. While national domestic demand remains weak, some of the country's wealthiest counties are seeing consumption levels that rival and in some cases even exceed China's biggest cities. These are mostly areas with strong private businesses, higher household incomes, and deeper connections to manufacturing and trade. Take a look at our next report for more details.
2: China's consumption story is no longer just about Beijing, Shanghai, or Shenzhen. Well, some of the biggest spending is now coming from county-level economies, particularly in eastern China. Data show that at least 17 county-level jurisdictions recorded average per capita consumption expenditure by urban residents above 50,000 yuan last year. Well, that is about $6,970. Four counties in Zhejiang stand out. Yiching, Yuhuan, Yiwu and Wenling all recorded urban per capita spending above 55,000 yuan. Well, Yiching was the leader at 61,143 yuan per person. Yuhuan recorded 59,175, Yiwu 58,839 and Wenling 55,260 yuan. Now the numbers are significant because they put these county level economies ahead of even China's biggest cities. Beijing, which led the country's major cities, recorded per capita consumption of 53,214 yuan. Well, that means Yiching's figure was almost 8,000 yuan higher than Beijing's. So what is driving the spending power? Well, one factor is the structure of these local economies. Yiching is a major hub for electrical equipment manufacturing. Yiwu is home to the world's largest small commodities market. And the four top Zhejiang counties share a large private sector and entrepreneurial base that creates jobs, income and a consumer class that is willing to spend. Well, there is also a change in where people can spend the money. Better roads, shopping centers, hotels, cinemas and national coffee chains have brought many urban consumption habits into smaller cities and counties. That is helping turn rural and county economies into new consumption centers. The shift is also visible in entertainment. In the first half of last year, 18 counties recorded box office revenue above 30 million yuan, or about $4.2 million. Seven of those counties also appeared among the top 17 high consumption counties. But these bright spots do not mean China's consumption problem has disappeared. Nationwide demand remains under pressure, with the property downturn, weak consumer confidence and households remaining cautious about spending. The high spending counties are therefore important not because they all represent China, but because they show where consumption can grow when income, private enterprise and local economic activity are strong. For Beijing, the challenge is to replicate that model across a much larger part of the country. Because if China wants households to spend more, well, the lesson from these counties may be simple. Build stronger local economies, create higher paying jobs, and give consumers the confidence to open their wallets.
0: As US Treasury yields climb to multi-decade highs, global bond markets are also flashing warning signs. Japan's 10-year borrowing cost has risen to a three-decade high, with its 30-year yield moving above 4%. In Europe, Germany's 10-year yield has reached its highest level since 2011, while French yields are at their highest since 2008. Britain's 30-year borrowing cost has also moved close to levels last seen in the year 1998. The trigger was the pressure in the U.S. bond market, with 30-year Treasury yields touching their highest since 2007. The pressure is being driven by several factors. Governments are borrowing heavily to finance large fiscal deficits, increasing the supply of bonds that investors must absorb. At the same time, oil prices above $90 a barrel are reviving concerns about inflation, particularly as geopolitical tensions continue. Investors are therefore demanding higher returns to hold long-term government debt. In the U.S. itself, national debt is approaching $40 trillion. While the New York Fed estimates the 10-year term premium close to a 12-year high. Competition for capital is also increasing as major technology companies borrow heavily to finance AI infrastructure. The consequences now do not stop with governments or even investors. Government bond yields set the benchmark for borrowing across the economy. So when yields rise, financing can become even more expensive for households and businesses. Higher benchmark rates can feed into mortgage rates, student loans, car financing and business credit. For governments, higher yields also mean a larger interest bill when existing debt is refinanced. The Conference Board estimates that under its baseline scenario, U.S. national debt could reach 154% of GDP by 2036, rising to 180% under a higher deficit scenario. The key concern is therefore a cycle in which higher debt leads to more borrowing, investors demand higher yields, and those higher yields make borrowing even more expensive for governments, businesses, as well as

as consumers. U.S. President Donald Trump has paused the planned 50% tariffs on Canadian goods for 3 days, just hours before they were due to take effect. Trump says the pause follows a deal with Canada, subject to finalizing the documents. The tariffs would have applied to around $20 billion of Canadian imports, including goods that otherwise qualify for preferential treatment under the USMCA trade agreement. The announcement follows weeks of negotiations between Washington and Ottawa, with Trump and Canadian Prime Minister Mark Carney speaking again on Tuesday. The U.S. says the emerging agreement will cover broader market access for American goods, economic security commitments, and digital trade alignment. Washington has also cited Canadian dairy duties, restrictions on U.S. alcohol and auto trade as key concerns. Canada, however, says substantial progress has been made, but important work still remains. The auto sector remains one of the biggest sticking points. The two sides have discussed reducing U.S. tariffs on Canadian vehicles from 25% to 15%, with further reductions linked to the amount of U.S. content in each vehicle. The industries, including lumber, wine, and dairy, had faced the risk of job losses and businesses closures if the new tariffs took effect. Now, the three-day pause now gives both sides more time to finalize an agreement, while Trump has also raised the possibility of reviving the Keystone XL pipeline. Britain's jobs market is showing two very different trends at once. On one side, the overall labour market is cooling, companies are cutting payrolls, vacancies are falling, and wage growth is slowing. But at the same time, artificial intelligence is beginning to create new jobs and change the skills employers are looking for. The latest figures show payroll employment fell by 13,000 in UK in July, while job vacancies dropped by 7,000 to 712,000. Slipping to a five-year low, pointing to weaker hiring and a softer outlook for workers across the UK economy. Unemployment held at 4.9%, and that points to a labour market that is no longer as tight as it once was. Employers are becoming more cautious about hiring, particularly as businesses face higher cost and weaker demand. Pay is also losing momentum. Average earnings, including bonuses, rose 4.1% year-on-year in the 3 months to June, down from 4.3% previously. Regular pay, excluding bonuses, increased 3.5%. Private sector wage growth was even weaker at around 2.8%, while public sector pay remained stronger, partly reflecting recent NHS pay awards. But here's the twist. AI is not simply eliminating jobs. A latest survey of UK businesses found that 54% said AI had created new jobs within their organizations. 21% had created AI-specific roles, while 24% said they are increasingly prioritizing AI skills when hiring. And 58% plan to increase investment in AI skills over the next year. Overall, AI adoption among the businesses surveyed stood at 61%. So the picture is more complicated than AI just taking the jobs. Britain's wider labor market is weakening. But companies adopting AI are also creating specialist positions and demanding new skills. The key question now is whether those new AI-driven opportunities will grow quickly enough to offset weaker traditional hiring. What if sports betting is no longer just entertainment for some young Americans, but part of their financial plan? A latest survey finds a significant share of Gen Z investors are moving money away from traditional investing and towards sports betting, with some even viewing bets as a long-term strategy. The trend is raising questions about how younger Americans are thinking about wealth, retirement, and financial risk. The numbers are quite striking. A Betterment survey of 1,000 retail investors across four generations, it found that 52% of Gen Z investors said they had redirected money from investing towards sports betting over the past year.

And 26% said they consider sports betting a deliberate, ongoing part of their long-term financial strategy. That compares with roughly 14% of millennials, 6% of Gen X, and just 1% of baby boomers. So why are some young investors making the shift? The survey points to a broader sense that traditional paths to financial security can feel out of reach, particularly amid high housing cost, debt, and economic uncertainty. In fact, 8 in 10 Gen Z investors who favor riskier financial vehicles said that they believe these options can get them to their financial goals even faster than traditional methods. And this is happening as sports betting itself has exploded. Americans wagered at least $166 billion on sporting events in 2025, but financial experts warn that betting and investing are fundamentally different. Investing can build wealth through ownership of assets over time, while sports betting carries the possibility of losing the money staked. A Bloomberg report cited in the coverage says only around 1% to 5% of long-term sports bettors consistently make profits. The bigger story then may not simply be that Gen Z is gambling more. It is that some young investors, they are increasingly blurring the line between speculation, entertainment, and investing at a time when building long-term financial security already feels difficult. And that raises a critical question yet again. Is this a new way of investing or a sign of growing financial frustration?

French football turns the page. Zinedine Zidane is the new head coach of Les Bleus. The French Football Federation has officially named Zidane as successor to Didier Deschamps, who steps down after 14 years in charge. For France, this is more than an appointment. It's the return of a national icon. Zidane was the heartbeat of France's 1998 World Cup triumph, scoring twice in the final against Brazil. He went on to win the Ballon d'Or the same year and led Les Bleus to Euro glory in 2000. As a manager, Zidane delivered an unprecedented three straight Champions League titles with Real Madrid. Now, the man who gave France its greatest footballing memory takes charge of its future. A national hero is back home, this time in the dugout.

French football turns the page. Zinedine Zidane is the new head coach of Le Bleu. The French Football Federation has officially named Zidane as successor to Didier Deschamps, who steps down after 14 years in charge. For France, this is more than an appointment. It's the return of a national icon. Zidane was the heartbeat of France's 1998 World Cup triumph, scoring twice in the final against Brazil. He went on to win the Ballon d'Or the same year and led Les Bleus to Euro glory in 2000. As a manager, Zidane delivered an unprecedented 3 straight Champions League titles with Real Madrid. Now, the man who gave France its greatest footballing memory takes charge of its future. A national hero is back home, this time in the dugout.

Hello and welcome. You're watching Beyond Dispatch. I'm Ridhim Sharma. Let's get started. U.S. envoy to Turkey, Tom Barrack, says Israeli strikes on airbase in Syria's Idlib nearly triggered a direct military clash between the two nations. Barrack earlier termed Israel's strike as unnecessary escalation.

U.S. envoy Sergio Gore visits Srinagar and significantly describes Jammu and Kashmir as an important and beautiful part of India, says U.S. travel advisory for the region should also be downgraded. A court in West Bengal's Nadia district orders issuing an arrest warrant against Trinamool Congress MP Mahua Moitra for not honouring the summons in an alleged hate speech case. Three people were killed and three others were injured after a CNG cylinder of a truck exploded at a fuel station in Delhi while it was being filled. The Israeli military says it has ordered a criminal investigation into the 2024 killing in Gaza of 5-year-old Hind Rajab, whose death drew international outrage after a harrowing recording of her last words. Palestinian media claims 6 Gazans are killed and several wounded in a fresh Israeli airstrike targeting a police station in Gaza City. One person is killed in a separate strike targeting a motorcycle in the Nuseirat area of central Gaza. Oil prices hit a 3-week high as uncertainty over Hormuz shipping and ongoing supply disruptions support the market. Brent crude hovers

0: Manoj Sinha. During his stay in the valley, Gore described the Union Territory as an important and beautiful part of India after meeting Chief Minister Abdullah in Srinagar. Gore said his meeting with Abdullah was productive, adding that follow-up discussions would be held in Delhi and Washington. J&K Chief Minister Omar Abdullah also described the meeting as very good, saying that discussions focused on India-US ties. He added the two sides also discussed legacy issues, with the Chief Minister expressing hope that relations between J&K and the US would grow further. On the US travel advisory for Jammu and Kashmir, Gore said he could not make any major announcement at this stage. However, he said the center and the J&K Chief Minister have taken significant steps to improve security and indicated that the advisory should be downgraded.
1: States puts out travel warnings, and every so often we reevaluate those travel warnings. I cannot make any big announcements here today, but it is something we're going to look at. New Delhi, the Chief Minister here, the government here, we believe have made some incredible steps to keeping this area safer and making it more safe.
0: Gore's visit comes against the backdrop of heightened strategic and diplomatic developments in the region. The visit marks Gore's first official trip to the region since taking charge as the U.S. envoy to India earlier this year.

0: US Ambassador to India Sergio Gaur is on a visit to the Union Territory of Jammu and Kashmir today. He already met the Chief Minister of Jammu and Kashmir, Omar Abdullah, at his residence where we are standing right now. The US Ambassador said that he described the Union Territory of Jammu and Kashmir as an important and beautiful part of India. This was after meeting with the Chief Minister, Omar Abdullah. He said the discussions that he held with the Chief Minister were very productive and the follow-up meetings would be held in Delhi and Washington. Meanwhile, the Chief Minister, Omar Abdullah, also described the meeting as very good, saying discussions focused on India-US relationships and what United States can do for Jammu and Kashmir. On the issue of the US travel advisory for Jammu and Kashmir, Ambassador Gaur said that he couldn't make any major announcement at this stage, but he said Delhi and Chief Minister has taken significant steps to improve the security situation in Kashmir Valley, and an advisory should be downgraded. He's also going to meet the Lieutenant Governor of Jammu and Kashmir, Manoj Sinha, in the evening. And tomorrow, we are being told that the ambassador will be going to Ladakh region. With video journalist Feroz Idris Lone for Vyond World is One.
1: Kolkata police has formed a special investigation team to probe the death of 9 people in a fire at a hotel in Kolkata. The blaze erupted around 2 a.m., trapping several guests inside the building on Mirza Ghalib Street near New Market, one of the city's busiest and most densely populated area. 4 fire tenders rushed to the spot after receiving information about the blaze. A disaster management team also reached the scene and joined the rescue efforts. It is suspected that the fire was caused by an air conditioner unit bursting. 2 women and a child are among those killed in the blaze. Nearly 16 injured are undergoing treatment at SSKM Hospital. Industry Minister Tapas Roy and Municipal Affairs and Urban Development Minister Agni Mitra Pal visited the spot this morning.
2: KMC, police, fire brigade, हमारे यूडीए में दफ्तर रहेंगे और ऐसा होटल जो जो लोग चला रहे हैं ट्रेड लाइसेंस है कि नहीं फायर लाइसेंस है कि नहीं एक ही बिल्डिंग 3 तला बिल्डिंग 10 तो होटल चल रहे हैं छोटा छोटा रूम्स 10 तो रूम ये सो नहीं चल सकता है
1: West Bengal Chief Minister Suvendu Adhikari described the tragedy as a stark reminder of what he called legacy of negligence left by the previous administration. The Chief Minister also accused the Mamata Banerjee government for allowing the cities and state's infrastructure to grow unchecked.

0: Prime Minister Narendra Modi has expressed grief over the loss of lives, extending condolences to those who have lost their loved ones in the tragedy. He also wished a speedy recovery for those injured. This latest tragedy comes just 2 days after another deadly blaze at a hotel in West Bengal's Birbhum district. The blaze broke out on August 17th at a hotel in Tarapeet, a major pilgrimage destination, while most guests were asleep. At least 8 people were killed and several others were injured. Prior to this, a major blaze broke out in the Rituraj Hotel in the congested Burra Bazaar area on April 29, 2025, killing at least 14 people.
1: At least 9 people, including a child, are dead in this massive fire that tore through a hotel this morning near Free School Street. The hotel owner remains untraceable. The manager has been detained by Newmarket Police Station for questioning as investigation continues. Kolkata police have registered a case. Around 60 people were rescued while 9 victims were found unconscious and later declared dead. The deceased comprised 6 men, 2 women and 1 male child. 8 of them are Bangladeshi nationals. The fire is suspected to have started on the 3rd floor, possibly after an AC explosion, but that cause is yet to be confirmed. Meanwhile, West Bengal Chief Minister Suvendu Adhikari has ordered a 5-member SIT investigation into the tragedy. He has also blamed the previous regime of Trinamool Congress, alleging that years of weak enforcement allowed unsafe commercial structures to operate without mandatory fire compliance. So right now the point of investigation is, who approved this hotel, who inspected it, and why were fire safety norms allegedly not enforced? This is Shreya Ghosh reporting for Vion from Kolkata.
0: Days after the killing of 3 Tamil residents in an alleged firing by Karnataka Forest Department officials, Karnataka Chief Minister D.K. Shivkumar has asked Tamil Nadu not to interfere in the state's administration. Speaking to the press in Bengaluru, Shivkumar said he does not want to interfere in other states' affairs and likewise expects other states not to interfere in Karnataka's affairs. He also dismissed calls for a CBI probe, saying that Tamil Nadu should manage its own law and order issues.
2: No state should interfere with any state's administration. Paneer Selvam or anyone should have the basic culture. I can't involve in any of the Tamil Nadu land order problem. Own states have own problem. They should also know that. We know how to protect our state. Let they do their job, we will do our job. I don't want to interfere with their administration. We have to protect our whatever the sanctity is there of our state.
0: Shivkumar's comments come amid growing tensions between the two states over the incident. In Tamil Nadu, it has triggered a massive uproar, with Chief Minister Vijay calling the incident a massacre. Both the ruling TVK and the opposition in Tamil Nadu have demanded a high-level investigation and action against those found responsible. Vijay's TVK government is also expected to announce a compensation of Rs 10 lakh to the families of the 3 victims. The 3 deceased men were residents of Hanur in Tamil Nadu and have been identified as Anthony Sami, John Rose Peter and Kumar. The incident is the latest flashpoint between the two states who are already logged in a dispute over sharing of the Kaveri water and the construction of the proposed Mekedatu Dam over the Kaveri River.
3: On the issue of 3 Tamils being shot dead in Karnataka by the state's forest department, Karnataka Chief Minister D.K. Shivkumar has said that Tamil Nadu's politicians should take care of the law and order situation in their state and not interfere in what happens in Karnataka. He went on to say that Karnataka's politicians and Karnataka's government will take care of the affair and he would not intervene in what's happening in Tamil Nadu. And likewise, he expects the same from the politicians and the leadership in Tamil Nadu. In fact, when Chief Minister Vijay had called this a massacre, Chief Minister D.K. Shivkumar refused to comment on that, saying he cannot comment on all sorts of things. At the same time, let's remember the fact that Karnataka Chief Minister D.K. Shivkumar also dismissed the calls for a CBI probe that Tamil Nadu politicians are asking for pertaining to the killing of 3 Tamils, especially the shooting that took place on August 15th in the early hours.

0: in Karnataka's forest reserve. Let's also remember the fact that in this particular case, the Karnataka government is conducting its own magisterial probe, and which is why the state there is saying that Tamil Nadu's politicians should not interfere in the affairs that are going on in Karnataka. From Chennai, Siddharth MP, Beyond World is One.
1: Now let's take a look at all the other stories making headlines across India. Protests in Manipur over the demand for updating the National Register of Citizens before the census has intensified. The Campaign for Just and Fair Delimitation has called for continued agitation, saying that the NRC should be updated before any census exercise. The group has now announced a boycott of state and central government offices from August 20th. However, education, health, water supply and electricity services will be exempted from the boycott. The campaign comes after protests and a 48-hour general strike over the NRC before census demand. Rajdhani Express was temporarily halted in Assam's Hojai district after a herd of wild elephants was spotted crossing the railway track. A forest staff member alerted authorities as Rajdhani Express approached. Quick coordination between forest personnel, the loco pilot and the railway control room allowed the elephants to cross safely. The train resumed its journey after the herd cleared the track. The incident highlights the importance of coordination between forest and railway authorities in preventing human-wildlife conflict. Saint Gajanan Maharaj Palki procession has returned to Shergaon from Pandharpur after completing the Ashadi Wari pilgrimage. This pilgrimage to Pandharpur was 1500 kilometers long. The return of the Palki marked the completion of the annual pilgrimage, with devotees welcoming it amid religious chants and a devotional atmosphere. The journey reflected the deep spiritual traditions associated with Saint Gajanan Maharaj and the Ashadi Wari. Palki reached Shergaon on August 19th, bringing the pilgrimage to the end. Nursing students from across Madhya Pradesh protested in Bhopal, marching towards Chief Minister Mohan Yadav's residence over delays in exam results, degrees and registration. Some students also staged a road protest, demanding quick action. They demanded degrees and registration numbers for the 2020-21 batch by December 2026, immediate examination scholarship payments and accountability for accreditation irregularities. The students warned that their protest would continue until the government provides written assurances on their demands.

0: The South African Anti-Immigration Pressure Group, March and March, has set an unofficial deadline of September 30th, demanding that all undocumented foreign nationals leave the country. This follows an earlier failed deadline set by the group for June 30th, 2026. In their latest public statements, organizers called on neighboring African nations to fetch your people, warning of community-led mass deportations if the directive is ignored. However, authorities have quickly moved to clarify that the group's pronouncements carry no legal authority. The Department of Home Affairs confirmed that only the South African government has the legal mandate to enforce immigration laws, manage borders, and conduct deportations. Officials have urged citizens not to take the law into their own hands. Human rights organizations and civil society groups have strongly condemned the deadline. Activists warn that such unauthorized ultimatums could fuel xenophobic sentiments, threatening the safety of foreign nationals living in vulnerable communities. They have called on law enforcement to remain vigilant against potential vigilante violence. The situation unfolds amid a broader, highly charged political debate in South Africa regarding immigration reform, border security, and high unemployment rates.
1: While President Cyril Ramaphosa has expressed a shame and apologized over the recent mistreatment of foreign nationals in South Africa, telling SADC leaders that xenophobic attacks undermine regional integration, March and March leader Jacinta Ngobi Zuma rejected Ramaphosa's remarks and said the movement has set 30th September as a new deadline for undocumented migrants to leave South Africa. The group says it will follow the deadline with a larger national protest. This is Carl Nomo from Johannesburg, South Africa, for We On World is One.
0: Social media company Meta is facing a federal trial over allegations that Facebook and Instagram were designed to encourage excessive use among children and teens. Four U.S. states are leading the case, part of a 29-state lawsuit filed in 2023. Meta has denied the claims, saying it has long worked to protect young users. The trial is underway in federal court in Oakland, California, and is expected to last 6 to 8 weeks. The states are seeking about $200 billion in penalties, along with changes to Meta's platforms to better safeguard children and teenagers. During opening arguments, California Deputy Attorney General Megan O'Neill accused Meta of hiding information about risks to young users, designing features to maximize engagement, and collecting their data. The states also allege Meta interfered with its own research into the potential mental health effects of its platforms.
2: This is about our children, the next generation, our kids. They deserve to be safe. And Meta has acted unlawfully here. We are here to hold them accountable. We look forward to continuing our trial and bringing our case forward. Meta has designed and deployed a dangerous product with dangerous features that they knew would create excessive use and compulsive use by children, and it would create mental health harms, including things like anxiety and depression.
0: Meta attorney rejected the state's characterization of the company's conduct. He argued that Meta has publicly addressed concerns surrounding social media and has taken steps to improve the well-being of its users. He also highlighted the challenges involved in enforcing age restrictions and content policies across the company's platforms. Former Meta engineering director Arturo Bekar was the first witness. Bekar testified that Meta was aware of harmful experiences among young users and alleged that safety and security were not always prioritized during the company's earlier years. He also alleged that the company underreported the prevalence of harmful experiences in its public disclosures. Outside the courthouse, parents and campaigners demonstrated in support of the state's case. Some parents said they believe social media contributed to serious harm suffered by their children.
3: We know it was the predictable outcome of a platform, Meta knew harmed children, while none of the rest of us had any idea.
4: Knowing that within 20 minutes is all it took to get to my son, we know these platforms are targeting them. If you look into sextortion and look at our children, they're all the same. They were playing sports. They were happy. And then in 20 minutes, life changed.
0: Kannada actor Darshan Thobudeepa will continue attending the Renuka Swami murder trial virtually. A Bengaluru Sessions Court has rejected his plea to appear in person. The court has also issued directions to ensure the accused can properly consult their lawyers during the proceedings. The court rejected Darshan's plea on August 17th. The authorities had asked for permission to appear physically before the court, particularly before the cross-examination of witness. But the judge directed that Darshan be produced through video conferencing instead. Sessions judge passed the order after hearing arguments from both the sides. The court also directed prison authorities to provide Darshan and the other accused enough time to meet their lawyers, including confidential meetings, to prepare their defense. The judge further asked jail authorities to ensure clear audio and video during the virtual proceedings. The City Civil Court registrar has been asked to oversee the arrangements and prevent technical issues. The court is also expected to hear Pradosh's plea to turn approver and decide when his statement will be recorded. The case relates to the alleged murder of 33-year-old Renuka Swami from Chitradurga in June 2024. Police alleges that he was abducted after posting derogatory messages on social media about actor Pavitra Gowda, who has been linked to Darshan. Investigators allege that Renuka Swami was brought to Bengaluru on the pretext of meeting Darshan. He was then taken to a vehicle shed where he was allegedly assaulted by Darshan, Pavitra Gowda and others. Police said he suffered multiple injuries and later died. The investigation also alleged that attempts were made to cover up the crime, with some accused allegedly arranging for others to take responsibility in return for money. More than 15 people, including Darshan and Pavitra Gowda, were arrested in the case. The trial is currently underway before the Bengaluru Sessions Court.

French football turns the page. Zinedine Zidane is the new head coach of Le Bleu. The French Football Federation has officially named Zidane as successor to Didier Deschamps, who steps down after 14 years in charge. For France, this is more than an appointment. It's the return of a national icon. Zidane was the heartbeat of France's 1998 World Cup triumph, scoring twice in the final against Brazil. He went on to win the Ballon d'Or the same year and led Le Bleu to Euro glory in 2000. As a manager, Zidane delivered an unprecedented 3 straight Champions League titles with Real Madrid. Now, the man who gave France its greatest footballing memory takes charge of its future. A national hero is back home, this time in the dugout. In the last 12 months, India's defence technology has taken some big steps forward. INS Mahendragiri is bringing stealth, sensors and networked systems to the sea. Rustam is giving the forces an unmanned eye that can stay aloft for hours. And INS Malwan is designed to hunt submarines in shallow coastal waters. How do you stop a swarm of drones? That is where Bhargavastra comes in. India's indigenous counter-drone system is designed to detect and deal with unmanned aerial threats, including multiple drones approaching a protected area. But the threat is not always in the sky. Out at sea, India needs warships that can see first. Commissioned this year, Mahendragiri is the 6th Project 17A stealth frigate to join the Indian Navy. Mahendragiri's design is intended to reduce its signature, making it harder for an adversary to detect and track. Developed by the Aeronautical Development Establishment, Rustam is an indigenous family of medium-altitude, long-endurance, unmanned aerial vehicles developed for the Indian Armed Forces. Commissioned in July 2026 at Karwar, INS Malwan is the second Mahi-class anti-submarine warfare shallow watercraft to join the Indian Navy. Built by Cochin Shipyard, the vessel has more than 80% indigenous content, a sign of how much of the technology and engineering behind India's naval capability is now being developed and integrated at home.

French football turns the page. Zinedine Zidane is the new head coach of Le Bleu. The French Football Federation has officially named Zidane as successor to Didier Deschamps, who steps down after 14 years in charge.

Hello and welcome to this Wednesday edition of We On World of Sport with me, Vidur Kathuria. Plenty of action to get you over the course of the show today. First up, it's the headlines. India and Pakistan renew their rivalry, this time in men's hockey at the World Cup in the Netherlands. The match is underway as we speak, with India needing a win to guarantee a spot in the second round. Indian badminton star Lakshya Sen suffers a shock defeat in the second round of the Badminton World Championships in New Delhi. Lakshya loses in three games to American world number 92, Garrett Tan. Spinner Manav Suthar and batter Devdutt Padikkal star as India beat Sri Lanka in the Gaul Test. Suthar takes 10 wickets in the Test match, while Padikkal scores over 200 runs. And Nick Kyrgios is provisionally suspended after testing positive for cocaine. The Australian player gave a sample at an ATP tournament in June that was found to include a substance of cocaine.

India have won their 600th test match with a 165-run victory over Sri Lanka in the Gold Test on Wednesday. India take a 1-0 lead in the two-match test series. Now, India have 12 crucial World Test Championship points, and that is all thanks to a number three batter in his third test and a left-arm spinner in his second. After having struggled for a win at home, India has finally won a test comprehensively thanks to a first-inning century by number three batter Devdutt Padikkal and a 10-wicket match haul by left-arm spinner Manav Sutar. Rishabh Pant also showcased his batting to reach a record 100 sixes in test cricket, but it all came down to the final day with Sri Lanka requiring 197 runs with only 4 wickets in hand as their top order collapsed again. Sutar was the architect of the collapse, taking 6 wickets in the second innings. The spinner has now back-to-back test match 5 wicket hauls, but it was Padikkal who was adjudged the player of the match for his 167 in the first innings. India won a good toss and made Sri Lanka chase an improbable target with a day and a half to play. Former Pakistan cricket captain Shahid Afridi has shared a heartwarming moment on social media as he confirmed that he found his dog who had earlier gone missing. Afridi had earlier appealed to the public for help after his dog Max went missing in Islamabad. The former cricketer had then appealed to the online community to help him find Max. Afridi had said that the dog was much more than a pet, having been raised as a member of his family. Afridi had also revealed that his dog had overcome serious illness when he was just 30 days old. And following the former cricketer's appeal, social media users rallied behind the search, sharing his post and helping spread the message across different platforms. The widespread support eventually brought positive news. Afridi later announced that Max had been found and was safely back home, thanking the online community for playing an important role in bringing him home. Bayern Munich star Jamal Musiala collapsed during a football match for the second time in 4 days. He has now revealed that he is dealing with a quote-unquote neurological dysfunction. The 23-year-old Germany international went down shortly after coming on as a second-half substitute in Tuesday's friendly against Heidenheim, which Bayern won 4-2. Players from both teams formed a circle around Musiala as he received medical attention before he was helped off the pitch. The incident came just days after Musiala had a similar incident when he collapsed during last Saturday's friendly against RB Leipzig. Musiala provided an update regarding the recent incidents on his social media account. He said this, and I'm quoting him here, "First things first, I'm doing well. I understand that many of you are worried. I want to put those concerns to rest today and explain a little more. I have been diagnosed with brief temporary episodes of absence that are easily treatable and are caused by a neurological dysfunction. These can lead to the moments that have occurred recently, such as against Leipzig and now in Heidenheim." Musiala has also stated that he is receiving excellent medical care and remains very optimistic about his recovery. His availability will be a boost for Bundesliga champions Bayern as they face Borussia Dortmund on Saturday in the German Super Cup, the traditional curtain raiser for the new German season.

Gianni Infantino is facing further backlash following the proposal to sell stakes in future World Cups to private investors. Now, English Premier League CEO Richard Masters has called out the FIFA chief. Meanwhile, Israel has also withdrawn support for Infantino. Now, Masters has accused Infantino of pressing the self-destruct button over the now abandoned plans to sell stakes in future World Cups. While backing the English Football Association and UEFA's decision to withdraw support for Infantino, Masters says a new unity candidate needs to emerge who can replace the controversial FIFA president. He hopes the new candidate can bring all the confederations back together. Now, in an interview to Sky Sports, this is what he said, and I'm quoting him here. "I don't think FIFA should ever be contemplating selling off a stake in the World Cup. They're a not-for-profit organization. This is a problem of FIFA's making. This is a self-inflicted wound. The organization has pressed this self-destruct button, and the consequence of that flow into the solutions that need to be found." Now, the latest nation joining the revolt against Gianni Infantino is Israel. On Tuesday, Israel became the latest FIFA member to withdraw its support for Infantino's re-election next year, with Israel Football Association President Moshe Zoris formally informing FIFA in a letter. The decision comes as little surprise given Israel's long-standing UEFA membership and Moshe Zoris' role on the European body's executive committee. Zoris has stated that the recent developments have created an unprecedented crisis of confidence between UEFA and FIFA, with deep divisions over how the game should be governed globally.

The Premier League is taking a major step towards broadcast transparency. Fans will now be able to hear conversations between referees and players during live match coverage for the first time. Now, the move builds on the ref cam system introduced last season, which fits referees with a small camera mounted near the ear. Until now, broadcasters could only show footage from the technology, with the accompanying audio released after the final whistle. That changes this season, with Sky Sports and TNT able to add selected clips into near live replays. The audio will feature in one or two matches per round, though the rollout won't begin until after the opening weeks of the season. Importantly, conversations involving the VAR will remain off limits, while the audio will also not be broadcast live. Now, the Premier League is understood to be lobbying football's governing body over relaxing the rules that prevent live audio from being broadcast. Transparency will also increase elsewhere this season, with the league set to publish weekly decisions from its key match incident panel and direct quotes from match officials on social media rather than summarized explanations. It has now emerged that a consortium which included Amazon founder Jeff Bezos bought close to 40% of Liverpool from the Fenway Sports Group, more than the 30% that was initially reported. Now, the consortium, which is called 1892 Holdings, is led by Lakshmi Mittal's son-in-law, Amit Bhatia, and includes Bezos. It was believed that the consortium had bought 30%, which is one-third of Liverpool, when the deal was announced on Friday, with the figures not officially published. However, a report in New York Times now says that the agreement was for 38% of the club, meaning the consortium has paid Fenway Sports Group, or FSG, just over £2 billion, or $2.7 billion, to become a minority shareholder. The increased stake still values Liverpool at about £5.5 billion, for around $7.5 billion. Now, Bhatia will become Liverpool's vice chairman and join an expanded board pending regulatory approval. Now, FSG insists that the deal with 1892 Holdings was not part of an exit strategy from a club it bought for just £300 million in 2010. And it was not compelled to sell more of Liverpool to the consortium at a future date. That remains the case, but should the Fenway Sports Group decide to sell or reduce its stake in the next 12 months, then 1892 Holdings have an agreement in place that gives it the option to buy a controlling stake. Now, Boston-based FSG remains in operational control of Liverpool as of now, but it does raise the possibility of Bezos, Bhatia and Facebook co-founder Eduardo Saverin, another billionaire member of the consortium, to replace FSG as Liverpool's majority shareholders in the near future.

0: Barcelona officially unveiled Spain's World Cup winning captain Rodri after signing him on a four-year deal running up to June 2030. The 30-year-old joins Hansi Flick's side from Manchester City for a reported fee of $89 million. The reigning Spanish champions unveiled Rodri on Tuesday on a four-year deal after beating El Clasico rivals Real Madrid to the midfielder's signature. Rodri, the winner of the 2024 Ballon d'Or, was also captain of Spain's World Cup winning side last month after already having won the European Championship with Spain in 2024. He was entering the last year of his contract with Manchester City. Rodri spent six seasons at City, winning 14 major trophies, including the 22-23 Champions League, where he scored the winning goal, and four Premier League titles.
1: Right now, I'm completely a bit tired about the process, you know, because when everything is done. But right now, with the focus that this team can manage to win everything, right? I think we're signing players, we're creating a culture to win everything, to make a step forward to in Europe and keep doing in La Liga. So really happy to work with my teammates and to start working with them. Hoping that all the goals that are on our minds come into true at the end of the season. That's what everyone wants. So really, really happy about that.
0: Barcelona's rivals, Real Madrid, also had their own unveiling on Tuesday. Jose Mourinho was presented as their new head coach in a bizarre closed-door ceremony. Mourinho rejoins the club on a three-year deal until June 2029. Now, even though Mourinho has been working with the squad over the last few weeks, he formally was unveiled by club president Florentino Perez and honorary president Jose Martinez Piri on Tuesday. Mourinho joins Real Madrid for his second stint after Los Blancos failed to win a single trophy for two consecutive seasons. Mourinho previously managed Real from 2010 to 2013. His tenure oversaw the fall of Pep Guardiola and Barcelona's dominance in Spain. The Portuguese won a La Liga, a Copa del Rey title and the Spanish Super Cup during his first spell. The ceremony was held behind closed doors and was not open to the media, with only Real Madrid's cameras allowed.
2: I'm one of you. I always have been ever since I left. And now that I'm back in this position of responsibility, you can imagine what it means to me to work for Real Madrid. I believe this is a principle that everyone who works here at Valdebebas shares and feels deeply. Working for Real Madrid means working for all of you.
0: Mourinho joins Madrid from Benfica, where the 63-year-old failed to win a title but ended the season undefeated. Once known as the special one, Mourinho returns with plenty to prove after 11 years without a league title and four without a trophy. On his return, he has already overseen Real's most aggressive transfer window in years. The club has bought in Yann Diomande, Marc Cucurella, Bernardo Silva, Ibrahima Konate, Denzel Dumfries and Carlos Espi with a multi-year contract extension for Vinicius Junior.

French side AS Monaco have parted with World Cup winning midfielder Paul Pogba. The Monégasque club has confirmed that the midfielder's contract has been terminated by mutual agreement. Now, the decision comes ahead of the new season despite Pogba's deal with the club running until the summer of 2027. In a statement released on their official website, Monaco and Pogba both acknowledge that the goals set when he joined had only been partially achieved. The club thanked the 2018 World Cup winner for his professionalism and commitment, while also praising his mentality and determination. Monaco chief executive Thiago Scuro described Pogba's arrival as an ambitious challenge while admitting that the outcome was not what the club had hoped for. However, he said that does not take away from Pogba's return to the pitch or his positive influence on the squad, particularly his role in supporting younger players. Monaco goalkeeper Lucas Radecki and head coach Felipe Luis have also expressed their regret following confirmation that Pogba will leave the club. Now, according to reports, Pogba will continue training in Monaco for now as he recovers from a left thigh injury, with the club allowing him to use its training facilities. The Indian women's hockey team crushed South Africa 6-1 to register their first win of the ongoing World Cup. Now, Pool D remains wide open as three teams remain in contention for a spot in the second round. Now, the Indian team had headed into the contest versus South Africa high on confidence, having held Olympic silver medalist China 2-2 in their opening clash. Sunilita Topo, Navneet Kaur, Sushila Chanu, Deepika Lalremsiami and Sakshi Rani found the net for India. South Africa eventually pulled one back through Kayla De Wall after a deflected drag flick fell her way. This win against South Africa was the biggest for India in the Women's World Cup. The result surpassed the previous best, which was a 4-1 victory over Spain in 1974.

0: India's win. The qualification scenario for Pool D is this. India have 4 points from 2 games and a +5 goal difference after their draw with China and the win against South Africa. China also have 4 points but trail India on goal difference, while England have 3 points and South Africa are yet to score a point. For India, the equation is simple. Avoid defeat against England and they will qualify for the second round. Australian tennis player Nick Kyrgios has been provisionally suspended after testing positive for cocaine. The former Wimbledon finalist confirmed the failed test himself and subsequently posted an apology on Instagram. Now, the International Tennis Integrity Agency says Kyrgios tested positive for a metabolite of cocaine. The test took place at an ATP event in Mallorca back in June. He's been banned from playing, coaching or attending any sanctioned tennis events since August 4th. Kyrgios released this statement. He said, and I'm quoting here, "I made a huge mistake and I take full responsibility for it. I'm not going to make excuses, but I do want to give some context about where I've been. The last couple of years of injuries have taken a huge toll on me, both physically and mentally. At times, I felt helpless and alone. None of that excuses what I did." Now, the 31-year-old added he's stepping away from public life for about 28 days to focus on getting himself right. He also opened up on the toll of a long injury struggle, saying coming to terms with the end of his career has been harder than he ever imagined. Kyrgios has the right to appeal the suspension, but has not done so at this stage. A tribunal will now decide the final outcome of his case. Kyrgios has been plagued by injuries over the last 4 years, which has seen him play only twice in the main draw of a Grand Slam since that run in 2022. Kyrgios is currently ranked 919th in the world. He was given a wild card to play doubles at Wimbledon last month and lost in the first round with partner Alexander Bublik. Aryna Sabalenka has reached a major milestone by racking up her 50th career win at WTA 1000 level while being ranked world number one. She reached the milestone with a victory over China's Wang Xinyu in Cincinnati. Sabalenka needed just 54 minutes to demolish her opponent, winning 6-1, 6-3, to storm into the round of 16. The Belarusian drilled 17 winners against just 5 unforced errors. She now joins an elite club of only 3 players with a 50-plus WTA 1000 wins as world number one, alongside Serena Williams on 104 and Iga Swiatek on 58. The win also takes Sabalenka to 45 career round of 16 or better finishes at WTA 1000 events, moving her ahead of Karolina Pliskova for the most among active players. The two-time defending US Open champion will now look to continue her Cincinnati title defense. Sabalenka will face Czech Republic's Sara Bilek for a place in the quarterfinals.
1: Guys, I'm super happy to be back and to play in front of you all. It's always super enjoyable. Thank you for coming. Thank you for supporting. You guys make this place very, very special. Thank you.
0: Venus Williams has been handed a wild card for the US Open, while sister Serena could still join her with one spot yet to be filled. The announcement comes after the sisters were on the losing end all their doubles return on Tuesday. The U.S. Tennis Association has announced 7 of 8 women singles wildcards for the 2026 U.S. Open. Venus Williams, now 46, first competed at the U.S. Open 29 years ago, reaching the final on her singles debut in 1997. The American has won 2 of her 7 Grand Slam singles titles at Flushing Meadows, lifting the trophy in 2000 and 2001. Venus has not won a singles match at a Grand Slam since the 2021 Wimbledon Championships. Now, one spot still remains open, and that spot could go to the other Williams sister, Serena. The U.S. Tennis Association is following a strategy similar to Wimbledon, keeping the final women's singles wildcard open for Serena Williams if the 23-time Grand Slam champion is fit enough to compete. With singles qualifying set to begin on Monday in New York, Serena is expected to decide whether she will compete in the coming days. Serena returned to tennis this June, 4 years after stepping away from the sport, and competed in singles at Wimbledon. The sisters were also set to play doubles in London, but withdrew after Serena suffered a knee injury during her singles first-round loss to Maya Joint.

Baseball superstar Shohei Ohtani keeps the milestones coming. The LA Dodgers player smashed his 30th home run of the season, a two-run blast that helped the Dodgers edge the Rockies 7-6 in Denver. It is his sixth straight 30-homer season, making him the first Dodger in 25 years to hit that mark in three consecutive campaigns. Enjoy this as we wrap up this edition of Beyond World of Sport.

French football turns the page. Zinedine Zidane is the new head coach of Le Bleu. The French Football Federation has officially named Zidane as successor to Didier Deschamps, who steps down after 14 years in charge. For France, this is more than an appointment. It's the return of a national icon. Zidane was the heartbeat of France's 1998 World Cup triumph, scoring twice in the final against Brazil. He went on to win the Ballon d'Or the same year and led Le Bleu to Euro glory in 2000. As a manager, Zidane delivered an unprecedented three straight Champions League titles with Real Madrid. Now, the man who gave France its great footballing memory takes charge of its future. A national hero is back home, this time in the dugout.

French football turns the page. Zinedine Zidane is the new head coach of Le Bleu. The French Football Federation has officially named Zidane as successor to Didier Deschamps, who steps down after 14 years in charge. For France, this is more than an appointment. It's the return of a national icon. Zidane was the heartbeat of France's 1998 World Cup triumph, scoring twice in the final against Brazil. He went on to win the Ballon d'Or the same year and led Les Bleus to Euro glory in 2000. As a manager, Zidane delivered an unprecedented 3 straight Champions League titles with Real Madrid. Now, the man who gave France its greatest footballing memory takes charge of its future. A national hero is back home, this time in the dugout. In the last 12 months, India's defence technology has taken some big steps forward. INS Mahendragiri is bringing stealth, sensors and networked systems to the sea. Rustam is giving the forces an unmanned eye that can stay aloft for hours. And INS Malwan is designed to hunt submarines in shallow coastal waters. How do you stop a swarm of drones? That is where...

Hello and welcome. You're watching Beyond Baldur's 1. I'm Ridhim Sharma. Let's get started. Health officials say an Israeli strike on the municipal police headquarters in Gaza City killed 7 people and injured several others. U.S. Ambassador to India Sergio Gore calls the Union Territory of Jammu and Kashmir an important part of India. Gore also took a boat ride at the famous Dal Lake in Srinagar. Three people were killed and three others were injured after a CNG cylinder of a truck exploded at a fuel station near Tikri Kalan metro station in Delhi. Tamil Nadu government rolls back its decision barring students from joining BJP-like protests in the state minutes after issuing the order. The College Education Department, which reverts its orders, is headed by the Chief Minister himself. Ukraine and Russia exchanged 103 prisoners of war. Freed Ukrainian servicemen were seen speaking to relatives by phone, embracing military officials.

France recorded 1,243 excess deaths between July 3rd and July 22nd when the country was hit by heat waves as parts of southern Europe endured another record-breaking period of extreme temperatures. U.S. pharmaceutical firms Merck and Moderna announced encouraging results from a trial of their experimental vaccine against melanoma, potentially clearing the way for approval.

office is leading the analysis, while the Joint Staff and U.S. Central Command are also examining the issue. One possibility under consideration is to avoid rebuilding some Gulf bases in the same form they had before the war. The U.S. normally has about 40,000 troops spread across roughly 20 bases in the West Asian region. Many of those sites have come under Iranian attack since the U.S. and Israel began the war in late February. 18 U.S. service members have been killed, while hundreds more have been injured. Another option being discussed is moving some troops and military infrastructure farther west, away from Iran. Jordan and Israel could play a larger role under such a plan. The U.S. is already operating several bases in Jordan, while American refueling aircraft have been stationed in Israel. Financial concerns are also shaping the Pentagon's deliberations. The Pentagon estimates that the war could cost around $37.5 billion by the end of September. It is to be noted that this price tag does not account for the money it will take to rebuild bases in the region. But such a move would not be a simple military adjustment. It could alter the security calculations of governments across the Gulf. For decades, countries including Bahrain and Qatar have depended on American forces as a key part of their defense. A U.S. drawdown could leave them more exposed to Iranian attacks and force them to look for other ways to protect their territory. Building those capabilities would take years, not weeks. However, for Iran, a U.S. pullback from the Gulf would represent a significant political gain. Tehran has long opposed the large American military presence in the region and has repeatedly called for U.S. forces to leave. The war has already changed the security landscape. Now, it may force Washington to decide whether the American military footprint in the region should change with it. U.S. President Donald Trump has pressed his threat to claim sovereignty over the Strait of Hormuz, posting a map depicting the choke point as a new U.S. territory. Iran has effectively shut down the waterway through which a fifth of the world's oil would usually transit, in retaliation for the war launched by the U.S. and Israel in late February. Trump first raised the idea of a U.S. takeover last week, saying that it would soon declare Hormuz to be a U.S. territory, prompting Iran to retort that the strait will remain Iranian. The U.S. president revisited the idea again on Monday in comments to reporters in the Oval Office, suggesting it would be a good idea. And now, on his Truth Social network, Trump has shared this map. In a subsequent post, he said the Hormuz Strait is open and operating. All water mines have been removed or detonated. Iran hit back with Deputy Foreign Minister Kazem Garibabadi warning that Trump's claims over the strategic waterway would be corrected, while labeling his assertion as delusions. According to the U.S. president, no talks with Iran are underway and none are scheduled, even as his envoy and son-in-law Jared Kushner said as recently as on Monday that the two sides were having very positive and active conversations. U.S. sources told AFP that there had been positive discussions with the Iranians, but added that Trump had decided to wait and asked his team not to engage until Iran was ready to make a deal. In recent weeks, there has been a lull in fighting, though on Tuesday, the UAE accused Iran of firing two ballistic missiles, which landed at sea, targeting maritime navigation. Iran denied firing a missile towards the UAE. Despite this, the UAE announced that in light of regional escalations, it was halting all trade, commercial exchanges and financial transactions with Iran. Tension is also escalating in the Red Sea, with Iran-backed Houthis targeting an oil refinery on Saudi Arabia's southern Red Sea coast as the group ramps up attacks on the kingdom after announcing a maritime blockade.
Houthis. News agency Sabah said the Houthi targeted the Aramco refinery in Jazan with a number of drones in response to airspace violations over the governorates of Sada and Hadra in Yemen.

0: Ukraine says that a Russian attack on a village in the Kharkiv region killed 10 people. Kharkiv regional governor said that the Russian forces carried out a rocket strike on the village, which is around 40 kilometers from the Russian border. The strikes hit a busy intersection, a location with a post office and stores, surrounded by residential buildings. Video showed bodies of the victims covered with emergency blankets and rescuers working amid destroyed buildings. In his social media post, Ukrainian President Volodymyr Zelensky has promised a response for the attack. Amidst the drone attacks, Ukrainian Foreign Minister Andriy Sybiha and his Belgian counterpart were forced to hold talks in an underground shelter as an air alert blared out in Kyiv. Meanwhile, Ukrainian forces staged one of their biggest drone attacks on Russia, firing almost 800 drones just 2 days after launching a similar salvo, as one of the strikes killed one person and wounded 17 others. Most of the deceased were members of the staff at the Russian-controlled Zaporizhzhia nuclear power plant. On the other hand, Russian President Vladimir Putin downplayed the impact of Ukrainian strikes. He said Russia had suffered no critical consequences from attacks targeting its industrial facilities.
1: Clearly, the pace of the economy is affected by a range of factors, including external pressure and terrorist attacks on industrial and infrastructure facilities. Naturally, such attacks have not had, do not have, and could not possibly have critical consequences. Yet they do cause us harm. That is obvious. We understand it, we see it, and we know it.
0: Meanwhile, Russia and Ukraine have exchanged 103 prisoners in a reciprocal prisoner swap. Prisoner exchanges and the repatriation of soldiers' remains have been among the few areas of cooperation between the two countries. As the war continues, Russian Foreign Minister Sergei Lavrov warned that Russia had the right to regard the direct involvement of British-made weaponry in the strikes on Russian territory as British participation in the war in Ukraine. His comments came after the Times newspaper reported that British-made drones had been used for long-range strikes against Russia for the first time. Following the warning from Moscow, UK Prime Minister Andy Burnham said that Britain will support Ukraine 100% against Russia and remain at its side in its hour of need.
2: This is the UK doing what it has long said it would do, which is to support Ukraine 100% against this illegal war led by Vladimir Putin. We are providing support so that Ukraine can defend itself, and that's been the British position all the way through this conflict by previous prime ministers. It remains the case with me. We are not fair weather friends. We will be there in Ukraine's hour of need, and that won't change.
0: So far, Britain's Ministry of Defence has not confirmed whether British drones had been used. Although, according to the Sunday Times, one of the companies involved is a subsidiary of defence giant BAE Systems. The UK has been one of Ukraine's strongest backers, committing around $33 billion in support, including over $16 million in military aid. In terms of military assets, it has provided Ukraine with Storm Shadow missiles, but the supply is finite and their range is only around 155 miles. In April, the UK announced the biggest ever drone package for Ukraine, delivering at least 1,20,000 drones for Ukraine this year. This includes long-range strike drones and intelligence drones. South Korea is conducting an anti-terror drill in a major Seoul commercial district. This comes amid the annual Ulchi Freedom Shield joint military exercise with the United States. These images show a civil defense drill at a hotel in Seoul, where around 240 military, police, fire and local government personnel took part. The scenario involved multiple threats, including bomb attacks, chemical incidents, fires and drone

0: attacks, with emergency teams rehearsing how they would respond to a complex, fast-moving crisis.
1: These days, wars don't have clear front lines and rear areas, and such warfare and terrorism can occur in everyday life. As we've seen in the Ukraine crisis, it is very important to strengthen the joint response capabilities of civilians, government, and military working together to respond to such disasters. That's why we conducted this training today, and I believe it has achieved quite significant results.
0: The annual war games between South Korea and US will end nearly a week earlier than planned. It would wrap on Wednesday instead of 27th of August as originally planned. This after US President Donald Trump ordered that the drills will be scaled back. He cited his good relationship with North Korean leader Kim Jong-un and said the maneuvers designed to prepare for a possible attack by Pyongyang were hostile towards a country that had been respectful to him. North Korean leader Kim Jong-un's sister said in a statement that she was unaware of any reported communication between Kim Jong-un and Donald Trump.
2: So, I think suddenly scaling back would affect our defense, and that shouldn't be done. This drill is extremely important, and I don't think it should be reduced at this point in time. I believe we need to take this seriously and respond accordingly.
0: The nuclear-armed North Korea has long voiced outrage at the exercises, considering them dress rehearsals for an invasion. It, however, made no mention of Trump's order or his desire to resume talks with Kim. A Wall Street Journal report said that Trump is pushing aides for a meeting with the North Korean leader as soon as this fall, seeking to revive a dramatic diplomatic quest from his first term to convince Kim to abandon his country's nuclear weapons program. The pair met three times in his first spell in the White House, but they have not held talks during his second term. One person has died and more than 200 others have fallen ill during a UK-wide outbreak of Salmonella. Health officials say the outbreak is linked to people eating imported eggs. According to the UK Health Security Agency, more than 200 people have been affected. They are aged from under 1 year to 90 years old. They appear to have consumed the contaminated eggs in cafes and restaurants rather than at home. The health agency has ruled out UK-produced eggs or poultry as the source. It says the available evidence points to imported eggs. It is working with other European countries through their joint system of surveillance of threats to health to identify how the outbreak began. Between August 11th last year and August 1st this year, 207 cases were identified. 199 in England, 6 in Scotland, 1 in Wales and 1 in Northern Ireland. London registered the highest total among English regions with 47 confirmed cases, while Yorkshire and the Humber recorded 38. Salmonella is a type of bacteria which is commonly spread by eating food contaminated with it. Symptoms include being sick, diarrhea, stomachache, high temperature and feeling unwell. It can usually start within a few hours or a few days of eating food that caused that infection. Salmonella generally causes a mild illness. However, vulnerable groups with weakened immune systems may experience more severe illness. It can spread rarely from person to person. Anyone who is concerned about symptoms should contact their doctor or out-of-hours service in the first instance. People should wash hands thoroughly after using the bathroom and before preparing and handling food. They must cook food thoroughly, and if one has any symptoms, avoid handling food for others wherever possible. Cruising at 35,000 feet exposes airline crew to an invisible, lethal hazard from deep space. A massive study examining

0: More than 12 million death certificates reveals that flight attendants and pilots face the highest risk of dying from radiation-linked cancers among all occupations. Watch our next report.
1: The cabin looks safe. The sky outside looks empty. But thousands of kilometers above Earth, high-energy particles from space are passing through the aircraft. Every passenger gets some exposure. Aircrew gets much more. A new study analyzed more than 12 million U.S. death certificates. The study, published by JAMA Internal Medicine, shows that flight attendants had the highest proportion of deaths from cancers associated with radiation, while pilots ranked second. Researchers found about 6.9% of deaths among flight attendants and 6.7% among pilots were from these cancers, compared with about 5% were among the broader working population. Well, that is a striking difference, but there is an important warning. The study does not prove that cosmic radiation caused those deaths. Researchers could not measure the radiation dose received by each individual. Other factors could also play a role, including disrupted sleep patterns and repeated travel across time zones. So what exactly happens at 30,000 feet? Well, Earth's atmosphere normally shields us from much of the radiation coming from space. Aircraft fly above a large part of that protection. The higher the aircraft flies, the greater the exposure. Flights at high latitudes and near the poles can also produce higher doses. For an ordinary passenger, however, the risk remains very small. Experts say radiation from air travel is low and unlikely to affect health. But the situation is different for someone flying thousands of hours. Pilots and cabin crew can accumulate radiation exposure repeatedly over years. And that is why scientists are paying closer attention to air crew. The American Public Health Agency, CDC, says aircrew may be more likely to develop certain cancers, including skin cancer, while female aircrew may have a higher risk of breast cancer. And the risk is not limited to radiation. Long working hours, jet lag, and disrupted body clocks may also affect health. So for passengers, there is no reason to panic about your next flight. For people who spend their careers in the sky, however, the question is much bigger. The invisible environment at 30,000 feet may be part of the occupational risk they carry every day.
0: Charles Darwin, best known for his theory of evolution, may have also solved a mystery. The mystery that has puzzled people for centuries. Why some parts of our body are more ticklish than others? A new study suggests that Darwin's 150-year-old idea about tickling might have been correct all along. Darwin suggested that areas of the body that are not frequently touched could be more likely to cause a tickling reaction. He had proposed this idea in 1872 in his book, The Expression of the Emotions in Man and Animals. Now, scientists from Radboud University in the Netherlands have studied 450 people from China, the Netherlands and Greece. The participants were asked about their tickling experiences and to mark the parts of their bodies where they felt the most ticklish. The researchers tested multiple theories, including thinner skin, higher nerve density, protection of vulnerable areas and pleasure. They even tested the idea proposed by Darwin. The study found that the neck, armpits, abdomen and soles were among the most ticklish areas. With partners, the groin and the inner thighs are also ranked high. Consequently, Darwin's theory had the strongest support. Researchers suggest that areas touched less often may become more ticklish over time, though the exact reason remains unclear. The researchers suggest a feedback loop. Areas that are rarely touched may become more ticklish, so people avoid touching them even more. Though the mystery is not completely solved, the findings give stronger scientific support to Darwin's old idea. But researchers say the bigger question, why humans evolved to be ticklish, remains unanswered. That is all that we have in this segment. I am Ridhim Sharma. Keep watching Beyond World is One for more news and updates.

0: matter what your day throws at you, stay in the spa state of mind with the Kohler Spa at home.
1: The Israeli drone is above our heads all the time in Lebanon. Around 169 buildings have been totally reduced to rubble. Every time there's a warning, they just come to this public area where there are around 200 tents and they reside for a while and then they go back to their home. Some of the Lebanese people enjoying their time and some others forcibly displaced.
2: From the southern suburb of Beirut, I'm Ready Francis for WEON World is One.

0: No matter what your day throws at you, stay in the spa state of mind with the Kohler Spa at home.
1: In-depth coverage of global issues broken down into facts, figures, and simple words. 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

French football turns the page. Zinedine Zidane is the new head coach of Le Bleu. The French Football Federation has officially named Zidane as successor to Didier Deschamps, who steps down after 14 years in charge. For France, this is more than an appointment. It's the return of a national icon. Zidane was the heartbeat of France's 1998 World Cup triumph, scoring twice in the final against Brazil. He went on to win the Ballon d'Or the same year and led Les Bleus to Euro glory in 2000. As a manager, Zidane delivered an unprecedented three straight Champions League titles with Real Madrid. Now, the man who gave France its greatest footballing memory takes charge of its future. A national hero is back home, this time in the dugout.

French football turns the page. Zinedine Zidane is the new head coach of Le Bleu. The French Football Federation has officially named Zidane as successor to Didier Deschamps, who steps down after 14 years in charge. For France, this is more than an appointment. It's the return of a national icon. Zidane was the heartbeat of France's 1998 World Cup triumph, scoring twice in the final against Brazil. He went on to win the Ballon d'Or the same year and left

0: Тише! Сука, урод ебаный!
1: Russia and Ukraine have exchanged a fresh wave of intense strikes, leaving casualties and widespread destruction on both sides. Ukraine launched one of its largest aerial attacks on Russia, with hundreds of drones targeting Moscow and other regions. According to Russian officials, at least 7 people have been killed in Russia. While, as per the Ukrainian Ministry of Foreign Affairs, the Russian strikes have killed at least 12 people in Ukraine and wounded several others. Russia's defense ministry said its forces destroyed 822 Ukrainian drones overnight in one of the largest reported drone barrages of the war. Moscow was among the main targets. The escalation also spilled into NATO airspace after a Spanish fighter jet shot down a drone over Romania. In posts on Telegram, Moscow Region Governor Andrei Vorobyov said that damage had been caused at a warehouse in the town of Domodedovo, close to one of Moscow's main airports. He also said that an 83-year-old man had been killed, with several more injured in Podolsk, where he said a warehouse belonging to Russia's largest online retailer Wildberries had been struck. Videos from the site show a fire and a large plume of smoke over the warehouse. Wildberries, known as Russia's version of Amazon, has been repeatedly targeted since July.
2: When evacuation started, I rushed to the locker room to get my things. Then I headed out. There was an attack. Many people may have lost their jobs.
1: Russia also launched massive missile and drone attacks across Ukraine. Ukrainian President Volodymyr Zelensky recently said that a Russian missile strike on Kryvyi Rih killed 2 people and wounded 14. Also, one additional person was killed in Sumy. ArcelorMittal Kryvyi Rih, Ukraine's largest steel producer, confirmed that one of its facilities had been hit and that operations were partially suspended. Russian strikes also caused fires across Kyiv and wounded 6 people. One of the most prominent sites hit was a major book market near the Puchina metro station, where flames tore through rows of kiosks and sent thick black smoke across the Ukrainian capital. Ukraine accused Russia of targeting civilian infrastructure with ballistic missiles. Russia, however, said its strikes were aimed at military and industrial targets. When Russia-Ukraine conflict erupted into full-scale war in 2022, things seemed bleak for Ukraine. Its capital, Kyiv, was under threat. Then there were questions about how long the smaller country could hold out, with or without U.S. support. Now, 4.5 years later, the dynamics of the Russia-Ukraine war are changing. Though Ukraine faces intense pressure and severe manpower and air defense shortages on the battlefield, it has slowed Russian territorial advances. Despite waning U.S. military support, Kyiv is still holding ground.
3: Last year, President Trump told Ukrainian President Volodymyr Zelensky that his country was in big trouble and that it had no cards. The blow-up was serious. The Ukrainian delegation was asked to leave the White House, and Trump later seemed ready to push Ukraine into an unfavorable peace deal after meeting President Vladimir Putin in Alaska. But then Ukraine took the war to Russia.
1: On this episode of We on White Angle, we understand how has the Russia-Ukraine war changed over the

years, and particularly in its fifth year. Who currently holds the upper hand? We also list the critical infrastructure targeted by both Russia and Ukraine in recent months, and explore the prospects for reaching peace between the two countries in 2026.

0: Russia launched its full-scale invasion of Ukraine on February 24, 2022, unleashing the deadliest war in Europe since World War II. Tens of thousands of civilians and hundreds of thousands of soldiers have been killed in the war, as it has completed 4 years of invasion. In Ukraine, millions had to flee their homes to escape the fighting as Russia's troops advanced. Entire cities in Ukraine's east and south, among them Bakhmut, Toretsk, and Vovchansk, have been reduced to rubble by fighting. But the dynamics have been changing this year. Has Ukraine put Russia on its back foot? To understand what happened this year, we have to go back to the very beginnings of the war. The modern conflict began in 2014. After Ukraine's pro-Russian president Viktor Yanukovych was ousted during the Euromaidan protest. Russia annexed Crimea, a move that was widely condemned by the international community. This set the stage for years of unrest in Ukraine's east. Ukraine's ambitions to align itself more with Western countries, including its publicly stated interest in joining NATO, fueled the difference further between Moscow and Kyiv. By 2021, Russian troops began massing along Ukraine's border. On the 24th of February 2022, Russia's military moved in, launching simultaneous strikes on major Ukrainian cities, including the capital, Kyiv. And 4 years later, the World Bank reported on the 23rd of February 2026, the total cost of reconstruction in Ukraine is estimated at around $588 billion over the next decade. At the beginning of the war, Ukraine was considered militarily ineffective, but it fought as hard as it could with the support of Europe and the United States. Now, 4.5 years ago, even most Western governments and experts thought that Russia would win the war easily. But things seem to have changed. So, what is Ukraine's strategy? Ukraine has found ways to counter Russia in manpower and in equipment. Above all, Ukraine is heavily relying on drones to counter-attack Russia.
1: Ukraine has been striking four key categories of target, according to an Associated Press analysis of hundreds of strikes this year. Most of its strikes have hit Russia's oil infrastructure to deny the Kremlin revenue from fuel exports and force shortages on ordinary Russians. It's also striking defense manufacturing to damage Moscow's long-term ability to produce weapons, hitting retail warehouses to bring the war home to ordinary Russians, and targeting air defenses to clear a path for its own drones and missiles. In an embarrassment to Putin, Ukrainian drone strikes hit St. Petersburg shortly before the opening of an international economic forum in June. Concern about attacks also led Russian authorities to scale down a military parade in May.
0: Let's look at the barrage of drone attacks by Ukraine in the recent past. On the 16th of August, a drone attack blamed on Ukraine severely damaged a construction shopping mall in the city of Donetsk in Russian-controlled Ukraine.
2: I live literally across the street on Kuibyshev Street. We were just about to go to bed and suddenly we heard the buzzing of a drone and there was the first explosion. Then we looked out the window and saw another drone flying like a car driving along the road. We saw it, we heard the buzzing, and then, apparently according to instructions, a huge explosion and immediately flames. Of course, it was very scary.
0: The fire engulfed all of the 14,000 square meters of the building, but no one was reported dead or injured during the incident. The attack was the third of its kind in a week. Ukraine has been striking Russian energy infrastructure at an unprecedented rate. Russia's defense ministry says it is intercepting the majority of incoming Ukrainian attack drones. However, the sheer size and frequency and quantity of projectiles has resulted in a growing number of hits on strategic energy facilities in Russia. Data shows that Kyiv's intensified drone campaign is spurring Russia's worst fuel crisis in decades. On the 6th of July, Omsk oil refinery, Russia's largest, halted operations following a Ukrainian drone attack. The strike on the refinery deep in Siberia was one of Ukraine's longest-range attacks of the war, now well into its fifth year. These attacks recently have forced more than half of the country's regions to impose strict limits on fuel sales, while residents queued up for hours at petrol stations. Ukraine has also stepped up attacks on logistics and energy infrastructure in Crimea in recent weeks, contributing to fuel shortages and prompting authorities to declare a state of emergency in the peninsula.
3: Dear residents of Sevastopol, the power supply situation on the Crimean Peninsula remains challenging. We are carrying out repairs. We hope that power will be fully restored in Sevastopol within the next 24 hours. However, we have agreed with the head of the Republic of Crimea, Sergei Valerievich Aksayonov, to declare a state of emergency in our regions, both the hero city of Sevastopol and the Republic of Crimea, and to declare a regional emergency in both the Republic and the city.
0: On the 6th of July, Ukrainian drones struck Russian fuel tankers in the Sea of Azov, a fuel terminal in Crimea, and two S-400 Triumph long-range anti-aircraft missile systems. The Sea of Azov is a key supply route for Russian forces in Crimea and other occupied parts of southern Ukraine. The commander leading Ukraine's drone war says Ukraine's recent strikes in Crimea mark only the first phase of an open-ended campaign aimed at the peninsula. In an interview with the Associated Press, Robert Madyar Brovdy, one of Ukraine's most prominent commanders in the new generation of soldiers, said his forces could strike seven times more military targets in Crimea than they currently do if the money pledged by Western allies moved faster.
4: I can give you the real number today. Our current deployment level stands at 14% of the unmanned systems forces' full capacity. With timely funding from our partners to provide the necessary means, we can and are capable of increasing our strike presence against Crimea sevenfold by August this year, without launching a ground operation exclusively through the air and using only Ukrainian-made strike and reconnaissance drones.
0: Despite that shortfall, Ukraine's campaign in Crimea has already inflicted significant damage, striking rail bridges, oil depots, and power infrastructure to disrupt supply lines and destroy Russian air defenses as drones fly in. Ukrainian defense companies have also been demonstrating how AI and autonomous systems are changing weapons shaped by the ongoing Russia-Ukraine war. It comes as Kyiv races to counter Russian drone and missile attacks while reducing the risk to soldiers on the front line. At the recent Farnborough International Air Show, these drones are shown as part of the latest fight in Russia's war in Ukraine, where artificial intelligence and unmanned systems are changing modern warfare. Russia has used Iranian-designed Shahed drones in repeated attacks.

0: across Ukraine, forcing Ukrainian engineers to develop economical ways to intercept them rather than firing expensive air defense missiles.
1: The drones that we provide to Ukrainian military, conducting operations every day, saving lives and closing Ukraine to the winning in this war. And everyone in the company understand that. And a lot of people in Ukraine and in Skyfall in particular have been affected by the war in one way or another. Therefore, there is no way of not understanding why we're doing this war.
0: Russia has also intensified missile attacks across Ukraine in recent weeks. On the 14th of August, Russia's Foreign Minister Sergei Lavrov said in an interview broadcast on state television that Russia will intensify its efforts to destroy anything used to support Ukraine from the West.
2: We will make our methods much tougher in order to dismantle everything that fuels Kyiv's war machine from the West, and we are already doing this, and they start groaning already.
0: On the 17th of August, the Ukrainian energy company Naftogaz said that Russia had attacked its facilities 13 times during the past week. In Russian attacks on Ukraine, a man and a woman reportedly died after a private house was hit by a guided aerial bomb in the Zaporizhia region. Five others were killed in attacks across the country. Russia said its attacks on Kyiv on the 17th of August targeted a Firepoint facility producing parts for Ukrainian Flamingo missiles and a factory making components for drones. The Russian attacks also hit a book market in the city's Pochania district. Burned down books could be seen on the ground. Citing Ukrainian intelligence, Zelensky said that Putin plans for mobilization after Russia's parliamentary elections in late September. This is what he wrote in a post on X in July. Putin is not ready to stop this war. Our intelligence reports that he is preparing for mobilization. He wants to do it after his elections to the Duma on September 21. So, will Russia start a fresh mobilization drive to bolster the number of recruits? Kremlin has reportedly denied it. Putin last resorted to mobilization in September 2022, when a series of battlefield setbacks forced the Kremlin to call up 300,000 reservists to stabilize the front. Since then, Moscow has avoided call-up by relying on high-paid volunteer contracts, but fears that another call-up may be on the way have nevertheless increasingly entered everyday conversations. Russia continues to prioritize the Donetsk region in Ukraine, heavily allocating military resources and adding tactical pressure to capture remaining Ukrainian-held areas. The armed forces of Russia announced on the 18th of August that they have achieved new advances in the Ukrainian province of Donetsk, in the east of the country, by taking control of two new localities.

0: In 2023, according to the United Nations, nearly 2,000 civilians lost their lives in Ukraine and more than 6,600 people were injured. A year later, the death toll rose to over 2,000, while more than 9,000 civilians were injured. In 2025, more than 12,000 civilians were injured and 2,514 were killed, making it the deadliest year for civilians in Ukraine since 2022. And in 2026, the numbers rose further. Just in the first 7 months, the UN verified 1,830 civilian deaths and more than 10,600 injuries, marking a 44% rise from the same period last year. Russia, too, is seeing more civilians caught up in the conflict as Ukraine's long-range drone strikes have reached deep inside Russian territory. According to Russian sources, civilian deaths from the war were around 800 in the year 2024. In 2025, the death toll increased to more than 1,000 deaths, and so far this year, 327 people have been killed in Russia.
1: The standoff, I guess, between the two sides is both military and political. Last year we saw Russia take approximately somewhere between 0.8 to 1% of Ukrainian territory, but for an enormous cost in casualties. So it is estimated now that over the course of the 4 years, Russia has taken approximately about 1.2 million casualties, that is those who are killed, wounded, or have taken prisoner. And approximately 400,000 of those were in 2025.
0: Russia maintains numerical superiority in manpower and material. However, in the first half of 2026, sustained Ukrainian drone strikes hit Russia's refineries and retail warehouses, putting focus on Kyiv's strategy. The United States has largely curtailed financial and military assistance for Ukraine, shifting the funding burden to European allies. Despite these challenging circumstances, Ukraine has found new tactics in the battlefield.
2: I think we see a certain degree of escalation, and the scale of the conflict has changed in the sense that Ukraine has become much more confident in terms of their ability to use their homegrown drone capabilities. And we see that they are particularly successful at targeting Russian critical infrastructure with their drones. This is a certain advantage that Ukraine has, and Ukraine is trying to compensate its weaknesses and make sure that their technological advancements are used in a most efficient way in order to be able to have maximum impact when it comes to damaging Russia's war effort. And especially going into the winter, I think one of the key challenges for Ukraine would be to deter Russian aggression when it comes to their ballistic missile attacks, because this has been really a weak spot for Ukraine in a sense that Ukraine needs more air defense systems in order to be able to cope with this challenge.
0: Is Ukraine gaining the upper hand against Russia? The outcome of this war remains uncertain and very much in question.

0: No matter what your day throws at you, stay in the spa state of mind with the Kohler Spa at home.
1: The Israeli drone is above our heads all the time in Lebanon. Around 169 buildings have been totally reduced to rubble. Every time there's a warning, they just come to this public area where there are around 200 tents and they reside for a while and then they go back to their home. Some of the Lebanese people enjoying their time and some others forcibly displaced.
2: From the southern suburb of Beirut, I'm Ready Francis for WeOn World is One.

0: no matter what your day throws at you, stay in the spa state of mind with the Kohler Spa at home.
1: In-depth coverage of global issues broken down into facts, figures, and simple words. Backed with analysis from field experts who truly matter, because we believe in decoding the real picture for you. 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

0: No matter what your day throws at you, stay in the spa state of mind with the Kohler Spa at home.
1: In the last 12 months, India's defense technology has taken some big steps forward. INS Mahendragiri is bringing stealth sensors and networked systems to the sea. Rustam is giving the forces an unmanned eye that can stay aloft for hours. And INS Malwan is designed to hunt submarines in shallow coastal waters. How do you stop a swarm of drones? That is where Bhargavastra comes in. India's indigenous counter-drone system is designed to detect and deal with unmanned aerial threats, including multiple drones approaching a protected area. But the threat is not always in the sky. Out at sea, India needs warships that can see first. Commissioned this year, Mahendragiri is the sixth Project 17A stealth frigate to join the Indian Navy. Mahendragiri's design is intended to reduce its signature, making it harder for an adversary to detect and track. Developed by the Aeronautical Development Establishment, Rustam is an indigenous family of medium-altitude, long-endurance, unmanned aerial vehicles developed for the Indian Armed Forces. Commissioned in July 2026 at Karwar, INS Malwan is the second Mahi-class anti-submarine warfare shallow watercraft to join the Indian Navy. Built by Cochin Shipyard, the vessel has more than 80% indigenous content, a sign of how much of the technology and engineering behind India's naval capability is now being developed and integrated at home.

French football turns the page. Zinedine Zidane is the new head coach of Le Bleu. The French Football Federation has officially named Zidane as successor to Didier Deschamps, who steps down after 14 years in charge. For France, this is more than an appointment. It's the return of a national icon. Zidane was the heartbeat of France's 1998 World Cup triumph, scoring twice in the final against Brazil. He went on to win the Ballon d'Or the same year and led Les Bleus to Euro glory in 2000. As a manager, Zidane delivered an unprecedented 3 straight Champions League titles with Real Madrid. Now, the man who gave France its greatest footballing memory takes charge of its future. A national hero is back home, this time in the dugout.

0: Hello, you're watching Race to Power. I'm Shreya Upadhyay. With me is Erkin Joka. And up ahead, we talk about the multi-front strikes in West Asia after Lebanon and Gaza. Israel has struck Syria.
1: Is Netanyahu starting a fresh tussle in election season? A lot of questions being raised over his strategy. We decoded for you. In Pakistan, the Nawaz Sharif-led government has now challenged court ruling which ordered Imran Khan to be taken to hospital. What are Islamabad's concerns with a health check up?
0: Well, we'll get more on that, and we talk about what's been happening here in India. In the state of Tamil Nadu, the Chief Minister Vijay has announced a slew of incentives for his MLAs, and that includes monthly vehicle allowance and additional money to hire an assistant. Details coming up on the show.
1: Welcome to the show. Let's begin with a global pulse. Focus is West Asia first. External threat, two words that have defined every attack, every strike carried out by Israel in the last 3 years alone. The justification has been the same, whether it is Gaza, Lebanon, Iran, and even Syria.
0: Now, the latest Israeli strike that Israel conducted on Syria has been blamed on Turkey. Remember, Israel targeted and struck an airbase in northwestern Syria. The strike caused damage to infrastructure, but there have been no casualties. The Israeli Prime Minister Benjamin Netanyahu's office said that Syria was close to breaching a security understanding with Israel. According to Israel, Syria allowed Turkish troops to deploy at the targeted airbase.
1: Israel says it had repeatedly warned Syria against such a move, saying the deployment could pose a security threat to Israel. Turkey has strongly rejected Israel's justification for the strikes. The Turkish government accused Israel of trying to justify what it called unlawful attacks on Syria. Turkey also said the strikes violated Syria's sovereignty and territorial integrity. Turkey has become one of the most important partners for Syria post-2024. Turkey has developed close ties with Syria's new government and has been involved in military cooperation and reconstruction.
0: On the other hand, Israel has carried out hundreds of strikes in Syria since the fall of Bashar al-Assad and the takeover by Ahmed al-Sharra. As far as Turkey and Israel are concerned, both countries' cold ties with each other are well known, especially since Turkish leader Recep Tayyip Erdogan has been vocally very critical of Israeli actions in Gaza for years now. Israel's attack has prompted a response from the United States as well. The American

0: envoy to Syria, Tom Barrack, has criticized Israel, saying, and I quote him, "The attacks constitute an unnecessary escalation that does not advance regional stability. We encourage all parties to prioritize logical discourse over further military incidents."
1: A key question arises.

0: that in Iran, we saw that in Gaza, and now we're seeing it in Syria. What will happen if these attacks are not, controlled?
1: That's right. And remember, Israel has also struck South Lebanon a few days ago, killing several people. The IDF has claimed it was an attack on Hezbollah commanders. The strike came as a major truce violation amid efforts by America and Lebanon's presidency to negotiate lasting peace. Then there is, of course, the stalemate on Gaza and fresh strikes on the Strip by the IDF that has killed 6 people and wounded 14 others in the latest.
0: Israeli forces claim that the strike targeted Hamas commanders and other militants planning attacks against Israeli troops. The IDF also said that one of its targets was a Hamas commander who was part of the October 7, 2023 attack on Israel. Now, this strike comes just a day after U.S. Special Envoy and son-in-law to President Trump, Jared Kushner, met with Benjamin Netanyahu. While Kushner described it as a good meeting, a report in Israeli media says that both leaders had a dispute. And the reason was Bibi's insistence to continue attacks on Gaza, and this despite a so-called ceasefire in place, which has already been violated numerous times.
1: Jared Kushner appears to have failed in breaking the deadlock on the Gaza peace boat proposal and Israel's demand of full Hamas disarmament before the IDF forces initiate any withdrawal from Gaza. And so we circle back to the same question. With so many fronts open and multi-pronged attacks by Israel, which part of the country's electorate is Netanyahu really trying to appease? And will he succeed politically?
0: Well, let's ask that question to our correspondent, war correspondent Elijah J. Magnier. He's a war correspondent and also analyst, is now joining us live on this broadcast. Mr. Magnier, it's good to see you. Who or what can stop Israel and this tug of always thwarting external threats? Is that giving the state the liberty to strike whoever they please without any repercussions?
2: Thank you for having me. Yes, indeed. When there is no accountability, Israel can do everything. Now, you have provided a lot of information in both of your presentation, and you said many things about the Israeli elections. And Donald Trump said it repeatedly, talked to me after the Israeli elections, because he understands that actually Benjamin Netanyahu is not ready to de-escalate on any front. You mentioned Gaza. So far, the Israelis said they've killed more or less 40,000 of Hamas, and they all accuse of participating on the 7th of October, which is nonsensical, of course. In Lebanon, it's the same, continue bombing Lebanon. Now he's moving to Syria and trying to really provoke Turkey, but Turkey is not going to be provoked because it understands that the Likud party and all the far right wings in the Israeli government now, their only visit card is to attack either in the West Bank, Gaza, Lebanon, or Syria, because Iran is now a frozen front for the Israelis, thanks to the Americans. Mm-hmm. Who can stop Benjamin Netanyahu at the moment? Nobody. In Gaza, he has rejected the 15 points stated by the United States. And in Lebanon, he rejected again to stop bombing. And in Syria, we have heard what the U.S. presidential envoy reply, that actually Benjamin Netanyahu is jeopardizing the stability in Syria.
1: Mr. Magnier, you know, this is what I was coming to next. On this very show, you and I have spoken about how there have been completely different approaches taken by Donald Trump and Benjamin Netanyahu as far as the war is concerned, vis-a-vis their domestic elections that are coming up. As far as Syria is concerned, the same kind of contradictory approach comes here as well between the two leaders. Donald Trump had once asked the Syrian leader, Ahmad al-Sharaa, for help. He had refused, while Benjamin Netanyahu doesn't really want a stable Syria, isn't it?
2: Yes, that is correct. He doesn't want, because any peace agreement with Syria means a withdrawal of the Golan Heights that President Trump, in his first mandate, gave it as a gift to Israel. Moreover, the Israelis now occupy the Syrian part of the Mount Hermon. They occupy the Quneitra. They occupy part of Deraa, and they claim to defend the Druze of the Suwayda. We're talking about the south of Syria. Therefore, any agreement between Israel and Syria will have to stop Benjamin Netanyahu's plan that he voiced of greater Israel, which means

0: part of Syria will go to Israel.
1: Mr. Elijah J. Magnier, we'll have to leave it there. Thank you very much for all your insights and opinions today.
0: Thank you for having me.
2: All right, with that, Eric, let's shift our focus now to the other war that's been happening between Russia and Ukraine. Ukraine's political landscape is making headlines for a series of changes that the country's president, Volodymyr Zelensky, is making again. The Ukrainian president has now fired the deputy head of the presidential office, Irina Mutra.
1: And once again, the reason for this is a corruption probe which has now begun against the key aide. The announcement of Irina Mutra being sacked overlaps with Ukraine's anti-corruption investigators launching a major probe. The operation by the NAB targets an alleged criminal organization, which also involves politicians and senior government officials. This follows a series of top-level shakeups that Ukraine's president has carried out in the middle of an ongoing war with Russia. In January 2023, Zelensky went on a sacking spree amid allegations of corruption and embezzlement. The Ukrainian leader removed 15 officials, which included regional governors and deputy ministers.
2: And then in August of the same year, Zelensky had fired all heads of Ukraine's regional military draft and enlistment offices. This sweep was carried out after an inspection revealed widespread fraud and abuse of power. In November of 2025, an energy scandal hit Ukraine in which major corruption and bribery charges came to light. The investigation led to Volodymyr Zelensky sacking the then energy and justice ministers. But trouble for Ukraine's president does not end here. The defense minister Zelensky sacked last month is now demanding elections in the country, and he's been criticizing the president for his choice of leaders and aides.
1: Popular former defense minister Mykhailo Fedorov has urged Ukraine to hold elections. In a video posted to YouTube, Fedorov said that Ukraine must find a mechanism that will allow the country to restore a full democratic process even amidst a prolonged war.
3: This is complex. We need to guarantee the voting rights of our military, of millions of Ukrainians abroad, of people in frontline regions. We need to ensure the security of the electoral process, the independence of institutions, and trust in the outcome. But complexity does not mean impossibility. Ukraine has repeatedly done what the world considered impossible. We can find a solution here as well, because democracy is not a peacetime luxury. Democracy is part of what we are fighting for today.
2: But that is not all that he said. Fedorov also took a swipe at Zelensky, saying, and I quote him, "It is particularly dangerous when society develops the feeling that the main criterion for an appointment is not professionalism, results, or the ability to transform the country, but personal loyalty to the system." Now, the appointed defense minister in January, Fedorov, tried to reform a military that was hit by scandals over corruptions, equipment shortages, absenteeism, the treatment of conscripts, and an unpopular mobilization drive. But he was dismissed within 6 months in June, after which Ukraine's president appointed Yevheny Khmara as the interim defense minister.
1: Just a few hours ago, Ukraine's parliament has confirmed the appointment of Khmara, despite month-long protests by Ukrainians to bring back the former defense minister. President Trump has paused the planned 50% tariffs on Canadian goods for 3 days, just hours before they were due to take effect. Trump says the pause follows a deal with Canada, subject to finalizing the documents.
2: Well, the tariffs would have applied to around $20 billion of Canadian imports, including goods that otherwise qualify for preferential treatment under the USMCA trade agreement. The announcement follows weeks of negotiations between Washington and Ottawa, with Trump and Canadian Prime Minister Mark Carney speaking once again on Tuesday this week. The United States says the emerging agreement will cover broader market access for American goods, economic security commitments, and digital trade alignment. Washington has also cited Canadian dairy duties, restrictions on American alcohol and auto trade as key concerns.
1: Canada, however, says substantial progress has been made, but important work remains. The auto sector remains one of the biggest sticking points. The two sides have discussed reducing U.S. tariffs on Canadian vehicles from 25 to 15%, with further reductions linked to the amount of U.S. content in each vehicle. Canadian industries, including lumber, wine, and dairy, had faced the risk of job losses and business closures if the new tariffs took effect. The three

0: Day pause now gives both sides more time to finalize an agreement, while Trump has also raised the possibility of reviving the Keystone XL pipeline.
1: And our correspondent Susan Tehrani has sent us this report from New York with more details. Take a look.
2: President Trump has hit pause on a major tariff hike against Canada, but only for 3 days. The 50% tariff covering roughly $20 billion in Canadian goods were set to take effect on Wednesday. Washington and Ottawa now have a narrow window to lock down the details and resolve the remaining sticking points. Canadian Prime Minister Mark Carney says that progress has been made, while Trump has also raised the possibility of reviving the Keystone XL pipeline. For now, a trade showdown has been avoided. But if the agreement isn't finalized, those 50% tariffs could quickly be back on the table. Susan Tehrani reporting from New York for We On World is One.
1: All right, shifting our focus now, Japanese Prime Minister's warm relationship with the U.S. President has now been under the spotlight ever since Donald Trump endorsed Sanae Takaichi during Japan's elections. That was in February this year. Since then, the ties between both the countries have grown in warmth and friendship. But will that be impacted now? That is the question being asked.
0: The question arises after U.S. slapped sanctions on the president of International Criminal Court, who is a Japanese jurist. Tomoko Akane finds herself at the receiving end of sanctions amid a broader tussle that the United States has with the ICC. The U.S. has also sanctioned Abdoulaye Esaye, a senior ICC trial lawyer from Senegal.
1: Well, Japan's prime minister, remember, has reacted to this development, calling it unfortunate. Takaichi also said that the country will be communicating with the United States on this action that it has undertaken. Before Takaichi's statement, Japan's foreign ministry also condemned the move and defended the ICC for its role in prosecuting serious crimes and upholding international law.
3: Regarding the sanctions over International Criminal Court's Chief Tomoko Akane, the Ministry of Foreign Affairs has just issued a statement, and we find the situation very unfortunate. We will deal with this matter by continuing to communicate with relevant countries, including the United States.
0: A statement has also emerged from the Hague-based court. ICC has slammed these sanctions by Washington, calling it an attack on the independence of a judicial institution. The statement reads, and I quote, "These sanctions are a flagrant attack against the independence of an impartial judicial institution. Such measures targeting judges, prosecutors, and staff undermines the rule of law." U.S. Secretary of State Marco Rubio accused the two officials of supporting ICC efforts to investigate, arrest, detain, or prosecute officials from countries that have not consented to the ICC jurisdiction. Rubio described the ICC as a corrupt and fatally politicized court. Washington says the ICC's actions threaten U.S. sovereignty.
1: Well, the latest American sanction is largely being seen as a response to the ICC prosecution and the issue of the arrest warrant against Israel's Prime Minister Benjamin Netanyahu. The ICC had issued the arrest warrant in 2024 over Israel's war crimes in Gaza. The Trump administration has publicly condemned the ICC's legal proceedings against Netanyahu several times.
0: From around the world, let's go to Africa. Mm-hmm. As Nigeria gears up for general elections, President Bola Tinubu's re-election bid faces a litmus test. Tinubu faces a politically fraught question. Are Nigerians better off after more than a decade of rule by his all-progressive Congress?
1: Well, the answer could shape the presidential contest against former Vice President Atiku Abubakar and Peter Obi, who have built their appeal on widespread frustration over economic hardship and insecurity. The challengers argue the APC's nearly 12 years in power has left Africa's most populous country poorer, more indebted, and no safer than when the party swept into office back in 2015, then under the leadership of Muhammadu Buhari.
0: The incumbent president, however, disagrees.
4: There is no doubt that the reform has occasioned hardship. I feel your pains. Yet the unnecessary repairs required to fix the

0: economy over the long run so that everyone has access to economic opportunity. Fair pay and compensation for his endeavor and labor.
1: As campaigns begin, many voters, however, judge the economy less by macroeconomic gains than by the costs of putting food on their table. Few Nigerian presidents moved as quickly on economic policy as Tinubu. He scrapped a costly decades-old fuel subsidy and twice devalued Naira, the Nigerian currency. The reforms delivered changes long sought by investors and international lenders, but also unleashed a shock across households, fueling protests.
2: Tracker, 4 in 5 Nigerians think that the country is headed in the wrong direction. The top concerns are the economy and security. Depending on which region of the country, it could be the economy or security. But in all the regions of the country, these are the two top concerns.
3: Tinubu's challenge is compounded by the risk that voters will not only judge him on his own record, but also look back at his predecessor's legacy. For many voters, the election may hinge on whether life is safer and more affordable now than when the APC had first promised change in 2025. Remember, the APC swept to power more than a decade ago, pledging to defeat Islamist insurgents, curb corruption, and revive an economy hit by low oil prices. Instead, Nigeria slipped into its first recession in 25 years, while inflation hit record highs above 33% and growth remained sluggish.
1: Well, campaigning has begun in Nigeria, and Nigerians are hopeful that change will come sooner than before. Let's listen to our correspondent, Louisa Olani. She reports from Abuja, Nigeria.
4: Sentiment and tension build to the Nigerian political space as campaign for January's election begins officially Wednesday, 19th August 2026. Various views abound on the election. Some experts see President Tinubu failing based on the hardship Nigerians are facing, majorly due to his economic reforms and security situation, while some others predict his victory, considering the long tentacles of his party, the ruling APC, and international support for his reforms. Major contenders Atiku Abubakar and Peter Obi usually have their chunk from the vote, but never enough against the APC's weight, except for possible mergers. Fingers are crossed as the intrigues unfold. From Lagos, Nigeria, Louisa Olani, Uyona, World is One.
3: Well, with that, it's time for a short break on Race to Power. We will be coming back with more news and analysis on the other side. Do tune in.

0: No matter what your day throws at you, stay in the spa state of mind with the Kohler Spa at home.
1: The Israeli drone is above our heads all the time in Lebanon. Around 169 buildings have been totally reduced to rubble. Every time there's a warning, they just come to this public area where there are around 200 tents, and they reside for a while, and then they go back to their home. Some of the Lebanese people enjoying their time, and some others forcibly displaced. From the southern suburb of Beirut, I'm Radhi Francis for WeOn World is One.

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1: In-depth coverage of global issues broken down into facts, figures, and simple words. 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
1: In the last 12 months, India's defense technology has taken some big steps forward. INS Mahendragiri is bringing stealth sensors and networked systems to the sea. Rustam is giving the forces an unmanned eye that can stay aloft for hours. And INS Malwan is designed to hunt submarines in shallow coastal waters. How do you stop a swarm of drones? That is where Bhargavastra comes in. India's indigenous counter-drone system is designed to detect and deal with unmanned aerial threats, including multiple drones approaching a protected area. But the threat is not always in the sky. Out at sea, India needs warships that can see first. Commissioned this year, Mahendragiri is the sixth Project 17A stealth frigate to join the Indian Navy. Mahendragiri's design is intended to reduce its signature, making it harder for an adversary to detect and track. Developed by the Aeronautical Development Establishment, Rustam is an indigenous family of medium-altitude, long-endurance, unmanned aerial vehicles developed for the Indian Armed Forces. Commissioned in July 2026 at Karwar, INS Malwan is the second Mahi-class anti-submarine warfare shallow watercraft to join the Indian Navy. Built by Cochin Shipyard, the vessel has more than 80% indigenous content, a sign of how much of the technology and engineering behind India's naval capability is now being developed and integrated at home.

0: Welcome back to Race to Power on We On World is One. We are glad you're watching. Time now to focus our attention to Asia.
1: Well, let's talk about Bangladesh now. A six-member delegation of Bangladesh's military intelligence, the DGFI, reportedly traveled to Pakistan on the 15th of August in what is a sign of the growing proximity between Dhaka and Islamabad.
0: It signals Pakistani ISI's continued efforts towards influencing Bangladesh. Pakistan's increasing role within Bangladesh has been observed since the 2024 July uprising. The last visit to Islamabad by the Bangladeshi military intelligence was by the Director General, Major General Qaisar Rashid Chaudhry, almost a month after he assumed charge of the country's agency. The DGFI chief's Pakistan trip reportedly included meetings with senior Pakistani army officers and ISI members.
1: Well, in the past, under the late Khalida Zia's government, Bangladesh had close ties with Pakistan.

0: Then under Sheikh Hasina, the relationship between India and Bangladesh became stronger. However, after the ouster of Sheikh Hasina, Pakistan has once again reportedly started gaining traction, even as the entire region watches this particular development closely. Remember, simultaneously, a lot has been happening inside Bangladesh as well. The noose around those who served under Sheikh Hasina continues to be tightened.
1: The Chief Prosecutor's Office of the International Crimes Tribunal has directed Bangladesh's National Central Bureau, or NCB, to take steps to secure an Interpol red notice against former Army Chief and former Border Guard Bangladesh Director General, General Retired Aziz Ahmed.
0: The 2013 case involves alleged crimes against humanity over the crackdown of Hifazat-e-Islam activists at Motijhil's Shapla Chatar and in Narayanganj on the 5th and 6th of May. General Aziz is living abroad at the moment, but Bangladeshi authorities said that they had sent a letter to the NCB seeking Interpol's assistance in bringing him back to Bangladesh. Now, what is this case all about? Well, it stems from the 5th May 2013 violence surrounding a rally of Hifazat-e-Islam at Shapla Chatar in Motijhil, which is Dhaka's main financial area. The protesters blockaded entry points to Dhaka. The group that was made up largely of madrasa teachers and students were demanding a blasphemy law, declaring Ahmadiyyas as non-Muslims and action against atheist bloggers, among several other demands that they had made. The then Sheikh Hasina government tried to contain the protests under and using a rapid action force, the BGB and the Bangladesh police, in what came to be known as Operation Shapla or Operation Flashout.
1: The ensuing clash led to bloody violence and protests spread across other regions of Bangladesh as well. According to the tribunal's investigation body, 58 people were killed across four locations, including 32 deaths recorded in Dhaka, 20 in Narayanganj, 5 in Chattogram, and 1 in Kumila. This case is significant because it is the first in which the prosecution has brought a genocide charge of alleged crimes committed during the Awami League government. According to the prosecution, 41 people are accused, and it includes 16 former ministers, state ministers, and Awami League and Juba League leaders, 20 former senior officials of the police, Rapid Action Battalion, and Border Guard Bangladesh personnel, and 4 journalists.
0: So, well, that is the latest that's been happening. Remember, there is a lot of concern that has been rising as far as Pakistan's growing influence within Bangladesh is concerned. And now with this latest visit of the military intelligence team, reportedly on the 15th of August, raises more concerns about what the Pakistani ISI aims to do within Bangladesh. At the same moment, domestically, remember, the Tariq Rahman government has been tightening the noose around those who served under Sheikh Hasina. And of course, you know, that is something that is being closely watched, not just by this this neighborhood, but around the world. Let's quickly get in a word and an understanding of what's been happening. Joining us now from New Delhi is Dr. Wael Awad. He's a senior international journalist and political analyst, former president, FCC South Asia. Dr. Wael, thank you very much for speaking with us and sparing the time for Vyond. Can I start by asking you what you make of this latest visit by the Bangladeshi military intelligence team to Pakistan? There's been growing concern about the proximity between the two countries and what the ISI really aims to do within Bangladesh.
2: Well, thank you for having me. I believe there is a close tie between the two countries currently, especially after the ouster of Sheikh Hasina, and we have seen the involvement of the Jamaat-e-Islami in the oustering, taking her out of the power, and that's why she was telling me all about the influence of Pakistan, because she has taken a very strong stand against Pakistan, and she was taken out of power. So I believe this proximity is a part of the closer ties with Pakistan, which many people feel that had a great influence in the toppling of Sheikh Hasina.
0: All right, Dr. Wael Awad, thank you very much for speaking with us on Vyond and giving us a perspective of what this could mean for both countries. Of course, there have been rising concerns as to what really has been happening between Bangladeshi intelligence and Pakistan's ISI.
1: Let's move away from what is happening in Pakistan and Bangladesh. Less than 24 hours after

0: country's Supreme Court directed the shifting of former Prime Minister Imran Khan from Rawalpindi jail to a hospital, the government has now challenged the ruling, seeking an immediate review. Local media reports indicate that in its review petition, the government argued that the Supreme Court's interim order went beyond its jurisdiction and should be reconsidered.
1: The order states that he should undergo a medical examination at Shifa International Hospital within 2 days. The matter has been discussed, and after reviewing the law, the authorities are of the view that this order does not fall within the scope of the existing prison laws. If a prisoner is taken to a private hospital for a medical examination, it could have implications for the prison population across the country, as thousands of prisoners suffer from various illnesses and medical complications.
2: The Pakistan Supreme Court on Tuesday this week had ordered that Imran Khan should be shifted to a private hospital within the next 2 days and that he be allowed access to his personal physician. The court also directed the authorities to arrange phone calls between Imran Khan and his sons, who live in London, twice a week. In fact, Imran's family and party had rejoiced at the order. His sister and wife even managed to meet him for the first time in 9 months. Barely 24 hours later, their hopes could be dashed quickly if the court agrees to government demand for an urgent stay and review.
0: The government argues that shifting Khan to a private hospital goes against Pakistan's prison rules 1978. It also claimed that such transfer needs approval from the Inspector General of Prisons. Government has also claimed that in Khan's case, the medical report cited by his counsel does not mention any specific condition requiring immediate hospitalization. Khan has been lodged in Rawalpindi's Adiyala jail since August 2023 after being convicted in multiple cases, while all but one of the convictions have been overturned or suspended pending appeal. Khan's early attempts to get shifted to a private hospital were thwarted. The Islamabad High Court had rejected his petition for transfer to a hospital in March this year, after which he moved top court.
2: Moving on now, first, they brought their erstwhile government to its knees and forced several former prime ministers to flee the country. Then, they ushered in a new era and elected a 35-year-old to lead them. However, less than a year later, the youth of Nepal have returned to the streets, this time to protest against the cooking gas crisis in the country.
0: Young university students protested in the streets of Kathmandu, alleging acute LPG cylinder crisis. They claim that households across the country are waiting for weeks but are not getting a cylinder refill. Long queues of people standing with their empty LPG cylinders has now become a common sight across Nepal. The crisis, which was first triggered by West Asia war, had resulted in similar long queues at retail LPG outlets in March. At that time, the government negated the challenge by providing half-filled cylinders with 7.1 kilograms of gas to households. This time around, the situation seems different. While the government returned to supplying full 14.2 kilogram cylinders following the stabilization of the situation in India, the suppressed demand has exploded. The government claims there is no shortage, either in imports or supply, and the numbers back their claims. To some extent, Nepal Gas Corporation sold little over 51,000 tons of gas in February, a number which dropped to around 46,000 tons in mid-April. LPG retail sales returned to around 50,000 ton mark by the end of June.
2: Well, the Nepal government has been urging India to increase its monthly quota of LPG supply from the current average of 51,000 tons, but the answer to the current crisis lies not so much in imports, but managing domestic supply. Analysts say that Nepal does not have bottling capacity beyond 11,000 tons of LPG, whereas estimates indicate a capacity requirement of 25,000 tons. Secondly, Nepal has not been able to address the problem of hoarding yet. With no rules capping how many cylinders a household or a trader can hold, black marketing has rocketed. Reports indicate that 14.2 kilograms LPG cylinder, which is sold for 2,000 rupees at authorized retail stores, is being sold for over 7,000 rupees in the black market. For many in Nepal, the situation is bringing back memories of the crippling crunch in 2015 when border blockade with India had almost cut off supplies and resulted in people switching to using wood for household cooking. In fact, the situation right now may not be close to that. But the fact remains that for Prime Minister Balendra Shah, the current youth protest is a reminder that if he does not resolve the crisis soon, the very youth that propelled him to office can also topple him from his chair.
0: Let's now decode what is happening in India. The youth anger over examination irregularities is refusing to die down. From Jammu and Kashmir, Telangana to Madhya Pradesh and Jharkhand, thousands of students and job aspirants are on the streets. Their issues may differ, but the anger is familiar.
2: While paper leaks, recruitment irregularities, lack of basic infrastructure, a system that lacks empathy and questions over the government's response. The visuals on your screen are from Hyderabad, where thousands of polytechnic students staged a protest against the state government. They are demanding withdrawal of a proposal to merge polytechnic education with Young India Skill University. Students argue that the merger could reduce opportunities.
0: From Hyderabad, let's turn to Shimla, where students from Himachal Pradesh University staged a protest outside the Vice Chancellor's office. Their grievance, 25% fee hike announced by the state university. Armed with banners, slogans and resolute determination, students say the protest would continue until the hike is rolled back. Many students have even begun a hunger strike.

0: Meanwhile, in Jharkhand, protests continue against the state government's decision to scrap the contentious JSSC-CGL examination, affecting candidates who were appointed following previous court rulings. Protesters say a blanket cancellation of previous exams penalizes honest candidates. The state government cancelled the exams, remember, following massive student protests.
1: It's just not the Gen Zs. Here's a visual from Madhya Pradesh's Ujjain, where Gen Alpha students forced the state government to take a step back. Over 300 girls from a local government school staged a protest outside district collectorate on August 14th, opposing the decision to relocate their school. A week later, the decision was put on hold.
0: The students are from different parts of the country. Their demands and issues may differ, but what's bringing them together is a collective anxiety over their future. They're aspirational, ambitious, competitive, but they are met with a system that has failed to keep pace with them. Recruitment notifications are rare and scam-free recruitments even rarer, year after year, exam after exam. The cycle of paper leaks, protests and re-exam continues, putting the future of millions at stake.
1: In a country where education is the only ladder out of poverty for millions, the demand for a fair and time-bound job recruitment has now become a clarion call for wider structural reforms. As demonstrations continue, the concluded Jantar-Mantar protest grievances are being heard in the Supreme Court. Top Court has taken note of allegations of police excesses and has decided to constitute a high-powered panel to examine the allegations. The Apex Court has made one point clear: peaceful protest is constitutionally protected. Agitation alone cannot justify a lathi charge or a baton charge. The court has also stressed the need for balance. Protesters have rights, police personnel have rights too, but allegations of excesses cannot simply be brushed aside.
0: Well, for India's young protesters, the battle is not just about an examination anymore. It's about the promise behind it: fairness, merit and accountability. And that promise is now being tested on the streets and inside the courtroom. Well, Tamil Nadu Chief Minister C. Joseph Vijay has announced a slew of perks for all legislators in the state. Speaking in the Legislative Assembly, Chief Minister Vijay said that MLAs need to regularly travel to their constituencies to take care of people's needs. In fact, the government will therefore provide cars to all MLAs to support their constituency travel.
1: The lawmakers will also receive 75,000 rupees as monthly vehicle allowance to cover the driver's salary and car-related expenses. An additional 25,000 rupees will be given to MLAs to hire an assistant. Additionally, annual insurance coverage has also been hiked from 5 lakh to 25 lakh rupees. Vijay's announcement received a warm welcome by legislators. In fact, TVK MLA Sinthu broke into an MGR song in the assembly to thank the chief minister, who was seen smiling while other legislators thumped their tables in approval.
0: Well, the perks have been announced after VCK MLA Jyothimani raised the issue of logistical support for legislators in the ongoing assembly session. Jyothimani highlighted that many first-time legislators who come from financially modest backgrounds frequently rely on minivans or public buses, which limits their grassroots engagement. However, the opposition DMK has slammed this move, saying that the new perks will place fresh burden on the state. Remember, earlier this year, the Vijay government had tabled a white paper on the state's finances under the previous DMK government. The paper showed that Tamil Nadu's debt burden doubled between 2020 and 25, touching a whopping 10 lakh crore rupees. In fact, no state in India has more annual interest payments than Tamil Nadu.
1: And for more details, WEON's principal correspondent Siddharth MP has sent us this report with more details.
2: Earlier today, speaking in the Tamil Nadu Assembly, Chief Minister Vijay announced a slew of perks for all the legislators in Tamil Nadu. These perks are applicable to 234 legislators across the state. The perks include the government will provide a vehicle, a car for the MLA's use. In addition to that, there will also be a monthly allowance of ₹75,000 that will be provided. This 75,000 is meant to cover the maintenance expenses of that vehicle, the fuel expenses, and also to appoint a driver. On top of that, there will also be a 25,000 monthly allowance that will be given to all MLAs, and that is for appointing an assistant to take care of all matters in the assembly constituency of all these MLAs. Let's also remember the fact that Chief Minister Vijay emphasized that this is part of their initiatives to support MLAs and first-time legislators who are not from financially well-off backgrounds. And he also goes on to say that government providing all these benefits will ensure that the MLAs need not depend on anyone else, and it will also ensure corruption-free governance. He also goes on to say that when these benefits are provided, MLAs can govern better. They can travel to the lengths and breadths of their constituency and also meet the people and see how well the government schemes are being implemented. In Chennai, Siddharth, MP, Vyond, World is One.
1: A local court in West Bengal's Nadia district has ordered issuing an arrest warrant against Trinamool Congress Member of Parliament Mahua Moitra. Warrant has been issued for non-compliance with its order for her appearance in an alleged hate speech case.
0: Well, the court in Krishnanagar, which is the constituency that Mahua Moitra represents, also directed that an execution report of the arrest warrant against her be submitted before it on the 28th of August. The case against the Trinamool lawmaker relates to a video message that she released after an incident in which women gathered outside the court carrying eggs when they heard that the MP was expected to appear. In this video, Mahua Moitra advised women to wear veils and organized various programs. The video later circulated on social media. Now, the complainant alleged that Mahua Moitra's remarks hurt religious sentiments and amounted to religiously provocative comments that insulted both religions.
1: The judge noted in his order that the lawyer representing Moitra said she will not appear before the court at any point of time, holding that she has no respect for the court of law. The lawyer for the Member of Parliament expressed apprehension to the court that she might be heckled outside the court premises if she appeared.

0: Shreya Ghosh has more details on this story. Let's listen in to her.
1: Mohua Moitro could still appear voluntarily or seek relief from a higher court. It's important to understand that the warrant is over her non-appearance in court, not a finding on the underlying hate speech allegations. Those allegations stem from comments she made at a press conference last year.

0: in Nodia while speaking about infiltration along the India-Bangladesh border. Complaints accused her of promoting enmity, outraging religious feelings, criminal intimidation and hate speech under the Bharatiya Nyaya Sanhita. Mohua Moitro says her remarks were figurative and not literary and based on a common Bengali expression and denies any intent to incite violence. She had earlier received interim protection from coercive police action from the Calcutta High Court and appeared before investigators on August 14. This is Shreya Ghosh reporting for Vyond from Kolkata.
1: Now it's time for the verdict. It's easy to start a war, but it's very difficult to end it. This is the story of two friends, Donald Trump and Benjamin Netanyahu. Two leaders, two elections, one fear: losing elections. One wants to end the war, the other wants the war to continue. As Donald Trump faces the midterm elections in November and Netanyahu gears up for general elections this October, the two have clearly made a mess out of West Asia. Ahead of the midterms, Donald Trump has been pressing for a peace deal with Iran in which the U.S. should come across as the big winner. On the other hand, Benjamin Netanyahu has continued to push for military escalation because Israel wants a permanent solution, through which the Israeli Prime Minister tells his people that he ensured Iran's destruction. In Gaza too, Netanyahu has rejected the Trump-backed peace deal because right before elections, Netanyahu cannot afford to look like a leader who compromised or who let America have the upper hand. In fact, he also has multiple corruption cases going on against him, and he's doing everything he can to delay or avoid that. Now, Trump's approach is transactional, blunt, and diplomatically imperfect. He wants wars concluded because they're now draining weaponry and American power, money, and political capital. Netanyahu's approach is fundamentally different from that of Trump. Security through military dominance, with the war ending only after Israel determines that the threat has been eliminated. But what would make Israel feel that the threat has been eliminated? Hamas cannot simply be bombed out of existence. Iran cannot simply be coerced into surrendering. Both leaders are facing election pressure. Trump is stressing on diplomacy. Netanyahu wants total victory. And so, today's verdict is this: a leader who knows when to strategically stop conflict is not a weak, but a wise leader. And that wisdom isn't visible right now.
2: We call it a wrap on this edition of Race to Power on We on Wild is One. Thank you for watching. I'm Eric Nzoka. Namaskar.
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0: No matter what your day throws at you, stay in the spa state of mind with the Kohler Spa at home.
1: The Israeli drone is above our heads all the time in Lebanon. Around 169 buildings have been totally reduced to rubble. Every time there's a warning, they just come to this public area where there are around 200 tents, and they reside for a while, and then they go back to their home. Some of the Lebanese people enjoying their time, and some others forcibly displaced. From the southern suburb of Beirut, I'm Rabi Francis for WeOn, World is One.

0: no matter what your day throws at you, stay in the spa state of mind with the Kohler Spa at home.
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French football turns the page. Zinedine Zidane is the new head coach of Le Bleu. The French Football Federation has officially named Zidane as successor to Didier Deschamps, who steps down after 14 years in charge. For France, this is more than an appointment. It's the return of a national icon. Zidane was the heartbeat of France's 1998 World Cup triumph, scoring twice in the final against Brazil. He went on to win the Ballon d'Or the same year and led Les Bleus to glory in 2000. As a manager, Zidane delivered an unprecedented three straight Champions League titles with Real Madrid. Now, the man who gave France its greatest footballing memory takes charge of its future. The national hero is back home, this time in the dugout.

French football turns the page. Zinedine Zidane is the new head coach of Les Bleus. The French Football Federation has officially named Zidane as successor to Didier Deschamps, who steps down after 14 years in charge. For France, this is more than an appointment. It's the return of a national icon. Zidane was the heartbeat of France's 1998 World Cup triumph, scoring twice in the final against Brazil. He went on to win the Ballon d'Or the same year and led Les Bleus to Euro glory in 2000. As a manager, Zidane delivered an unprecedented three straight Champions League titles with Real Madrid. Now, the man who gave France its greatest footballing memory takes charge of its future. A national hero is back home, this time in the dugout.

0: In the last 12 months, India's defense technology has taken some big steps forward. INS Mahendragiri is bringing stealth sensors and networked systems to the sea. Rustam is giving the forces an unmanned eye that can stay aloft for hours. And INS Malwan is designed to hunt submarines in shallow coastal waters. How do you stop a swarm of drones? That is where Bhargavastra comes in. India's indigenous counter-drone system is designed to detect and deal with unmanned aerial threats, including multiple drones approaching a protected area. But the threat is not always in the sky. Out at sea, India needs warships that can see first. Commissioned this year, Mahendragiri is the sixth Project 17A stealth frigate to join the Indian Navy. Mahendragiri's design is intended to reduce its signature, making it harder for an adversary to detect and track. Developed by the Aeronautical Development Establishment, Rustam is an indigenous family of medium-altitude, long-endurance, unmanned aerial vehicles developed for the Indian Armed Forces. Commissioned in July 2026 at Karwar, INS Malwan is the second Mahi-class anti-submarine warfare shallow water craft to join the Indian Navy. Built by Cochin Shipyard, the vessel has more than 80% indigenous content, a sign of how much of the technology and engineering behind India's naval capability is now being developed and integrated at home.
1: Welcome, you are watching Gravitas. I'm Molly Gandhi. Let's get started.

Donald Trump has angered Iran with a map declaring the Strait of Hormuz as U.S. territory. Tehran has reacted sharply, threatening to correct what it calls Trump's delusion. But what really is the ground reality? Is the conflict expanding? According to a report, Iran is considering to hit U.S. military targets in Europe if Trump escalates the war. We explain all that's going on and telling you all that you need to know. That's coming up shortly. Also on the show for you tonight, a detailed report on how Russia's jet drones are reaching deeper into Ukraine, leaving NATO worried. A big move by the Chief Minister of Tamil Nadu. All MLAs of the state to get cars along with a monthly allowance. We get you the bigger picture. A shocker coming in from Bihar in India. Over 30 students fall sick after their midday meal had detergent powder instead of salt. Do flight attendants and pilots face the highest risk of radiation-related cancers? We decode what a study tells us. Also telling you all about how there has been yet another twist in the COVID origins murky mystery. Yet another leak for UPI's global reach. Indian residents in Qatar can now send funds directly to UPI-enabled bank accounts in India. We tell you how. All this and a lot more coming up.

Iran right now is on a mission. It wants to fix Donald Trump's delusion. From exchanging strikes to exchanging warnings, heated attacks and rhetoric, the war of words between Iran and America has now become a war of maps. And it's a war that could be on the brink of expanding. All that it would take is one trigger. Once again, the threat of the Iran war jumping continents and spilling over is back. NATO is all geared up, it says. According to the Financial Times, Iran is considering attacking U.S. military targets in Europe if U.S. President Donald Trump escalates the war in West Asia. In fact, NATO is not taking this lightly. It has taken note. It has reacted, saying that it was prepared to address any threat. Iranian forces reportedly had assessed potential strikes on U.S. military targets in southeastern European countries, reportedly including Bulgaria, Cyprus, where a British air base was hit by a drone in March, remember, also reportedly being considered among the potential targets in the event of a renewed U.S. offensive. But then will that happen is also the big question right now. Remember earlier, Iranian military officials have reportedly warned that any military base used to launch attacks against Iranian territory could be considered a target. So if that is indeed what's been brewing behind the scenes in Iran, what exactly is Trump's game plan? What's brewing there? So far, he has tried a mix of several tactics, approaches, so much so that it's difficult to actually predict what comes next, just like anything.

in a way related to Donald Trump. But what he is clear about right now, at least, is that the Strait of Hormuz is a part of America. We are not making this up. He's put out a map. Trump and Iran, in fact, have engaged in that tussle.

dismissing Trump's depiction as a quote-unquote delusion, warning that Tehran would either see it corrected or correct the delusions itself. Iranian foreign minister, meanwhile, claimed that Tehran had prevailed both on the battlefield and at the negotiating table, saying America had originally sought Iran's surrender but had failed to achieve that objective. So a lot of rhetoric as well. That's not all. The Iranian consulate in Hyderabad posted a map of the United States with California highlighted under the words New Territory of Islamic Republic of Iran. Why California, you ask? One possible reason, California is reportedly home to the largest Iranian-American population in the United States. Basically, the largest population of Iranian immigrants in the United States calls California home, reportedly. But whatever happened to Trump's grand statements back then, declaring he did not even need the Strait of Hormuz? From that to now, declaring the Strait new U.S. territory, he has come a long way, and that perhaps makes this the latest addition to that growing long list of U-turns taken by the U.S. president. It's hard to even map out his moves and U-turns by now. But the thing is, these maps, this exchange of rhetoric, all of this does not change the things on the ground. What is the ground reality? No change there, really. Negotiations over reopening the Strait of Hormuz remain stalled. Prospects for renewed talks between Iran and America have dimmed. Trump even said on Tuesday, remember, that there were no talks or conversations going on or scheduled with Tehran. Amid these developments, a fresh threat of escalation came in. In fact, the region witnessed a situation that brought it closer to a Turkey-Israel war, according to Trump's Turkey and Syria envoy. His name is Tom Barrack. Reportedly, according to I-24 News, he reportedly said the Israeli strike on the Abu al-Dhuhr air base nearly triggered a direct military clash between the two. That's where the base is located. In fact, this is the latest that unfolded about 24 hours ago. And now, reportedly, according to him, the Turkish forces did not know that Israeli aircraft were on their way to this specific Syrian base that we are talking about. According to him, nor did they know what their objective was. Therefore, he said they might have decided to scramble their own fighter jets, believing they themselves were under attack. He added yesterday's events were serious and worrying. However, saying we are relieved that no lives were lost and that the situation did not escalate. That's what he reportedly said, according to that report. But then where do things go from here onwards amid all of these developments between Iran and the United States? From military pressure to wanting to put economic pressure to pausing talks, even disengaging, Trump has so far tried several strategies with the aim to make Iran kneel. But Iran continues to double down.

So at a time when success continues to elude U.S. President Donald Trump on the Iran front, trouble is reportedly brewing closer home. According to Trump's biographer, Melania Trump is locked in a secret power struggle with her husband's special and executive assistant, Natalie Harp, reportedly. First, take a look at these images. Whether it is at White House events or on the Air Force One jet, Harp has been a constant presence besides Trump in the last few months. What added to the speculation, the intrigue in a way, was that she was among the few people who reportedly joined Trump inside the military jet while leaving Turkey. And reacting to that, by the way, the White House press secretary even told the New York Times that Harp is one of the most loyal and hardest working aides on Trump's team. It was pointed out by some people that the U.S. First Lady has been rarely photographed with Trump in recent times. For instance, Melania Trump skipped high-profile gatherings, including a memorial service in Washington for the late Senator Lindsey Graham and the White House Correspondents' Dinner as well. She was last

0: seen publicly along with Trump at the FIFA World Cup final just about a month ago. According to the Daily Beast, the U.S. First Lady was seen in public 47 times in 2025. And then just 38 days in the first 7 months of this year. Is this just a matter of coincidence, though? If Trump's biographer is to be believed, his name is Michael Wolff, this is not the case. According to him, the U.S. First Lady is staying away from many events as she has little interest in sharing the frame with Natalie Harp. Wolf even claimed that this was the reason for Melania Trump reportedly not moving into the White House last year. Let's just take a look at her story, what's known about her. The 35-year-old California resident reportedly completed her MBA in 2015. In 2020, she joined a news channel named One America News Network, reportedly, where she worked as a presenter for 2 years. Subsequently, she became a part of Trump's team. Since last year, she has been serving as his special as well as executive assistant, drawing an annual salary of $150,000. But then, how did she become a key member of Trump's team in the first place is the immediate question. She basically caught the president's attention in 2019, reportedly, when she spoke to Fox News about her recovery from bone cancer via experimental treatment. And for this, she credited Trump's Right to Try Act, which basically allowed terminally ill patients to access unapproved and experimental drugs. Listen into how Trump introduced her for the first time at an event of the Faith and Freedom Coalition. Listen to this.
1: She lit up the television screen like very few people I've ever seen do it. And she talked about how they were preparing her for death. And because of Right to Try, she's now living and I think doing phenomenally well.
0: And after this, Trump called Harp to the stage, clapped for her, warmly welcomed her. Have a look at this.
2: But then an outsider, my good Samaritan, President Donald J. Trump, he saw me there and he didn't walk by. He stopped. And for every single one of us, he gave up his own quality of life so we could live. And
0: subsequently, Natalie Harp was effusive in praise for Trump's role in her recovery, drawing a thunderous response and applause from the audience. To many, she is seen as the ultimate gatekeeper for Trump, someone who basically operates outside the usual chain of command. She was even nicknamed the human printer, as she would print out documents for him to review on the 2024 election campaign trail, reportedly. Not just that, she reportedly helps Trump draft social media posts, even exchanges text messages with world leaders on the U.S. president's behalf, reportedly. There's more. As per reports, part of her job is to provide Trump with positive news stories and social media posts. And according to New York Times reporters Maggie Haberman and Jonathan Swan, she wrote Trump a series of adoring letters in which she described him as a guardian and protector. One of these letters reportedly read, I'm quoting, "You are all that matters to me." This week, she was drawn into a political controversy when the Democratic Senator John Ossoff stated that Trump wants to only build his ballroom and travel with Harp on the new Air Force One jet. Interestingly, when asked about his snide remark, Trump sidestepped the question and instead compared Ossoff to a comedy film character.
3: Attorney John Ossoff said you'd rather travel with your aide, Natalie Harp, and build the ballroom than do your job as president. What is your response, John Ossoff?
4: You mean Pee-wee Herman? Pee-wee Herman look-alike? No, I would much rather do other things. It's a we're building a great facility here.
0: While all this remains a matter of speculation, Ossoff's remarks have heightened speculation about the alleged rift in America's power corridors. Shifting focus now to the other battlefield, Ukraine.

Ukraine is facing a new kind of air assault. Russia is sending faster drones deeper into Ukrainian territory, while missiles and glide bombs attack at the same time. The danger is no longer about one weapon. It's about whether Ukraine can actually keep enough air defenses ready for the next phase, the next wave. Now, Moscow is also warning London of consequences for arming Ukraine with weapons which are striking Russia. Our next report decoding all of this and taking a look at the escalating war and the rhetoric.

The real battle may be happening above Ukraine, not because one new weapon has changed the war overnight, but because Russia is building an air attack that forces Ukraine to defend against several threats at once. Russia is increasingly using jet-powered drones alongside cruise missiles, ballistic missiles, and glide bombs. One of the latest Russian jet drones reportedly flew around 900 kilometers from Crimea into western Ukraine. A faster jet-powered drone reduces the reaction time of the defenders. And Russia is not sending them alone. Missiles arrive alongside the drones. Glide bombs are hitting Ukrainian positions together. They create a difficult situation for Ukrainian commanders.

0: These are the images from the frontline city of Kherson in southern Ukraine, where a Russian drone reportedly struck a civilian bus. But Kyiv is not simply absorbing the attacks. Ukraine is striking back deep inside Russia. Ukrainian drones have hit military, industrial, energy and logistics targets far from the battlefield. In the last 3 days, Ukraine has launched about 3,000 drones deep inside Russia. And now the United Kingdom has been pulled directly into the conflict. Moscow has warned London it could face consequences for supplying drones to Ukraine that have been used in attacks inside Russian territory. Britain has supplied Ukraine with major long-range capabilities, including Storm Shadow cruise missiles, while expanding its support for drones. So what could Russia actually do? A direct attack on Britain would carry enormous risks. But Moscow has other options. Sabotage, pressure on British interests overseas, threats against shipping, and attempts to disrupt critical infrastructure. The UK has been one of Ukraine's strongest backers since Russia launched its full-scale invasion in February 2022. Committing around $33 billion in support. London vows to continue its full support to Kyiv. Bureau Report, Leon, World News 1.
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2: At least 9 people killed and 6 others injured after a massive fire broke out at a hotel in Kolkata's Mirza Ghalib Street. The state government forms a special investigation team to probe the blaze. 3 people were killed and 3 others were critically injured after a truck exploded while it was being refilled at a CNG station in northwest Delhi's Tikri Kalan. Ukraine and Russia exchange 103 prisoners of war each. Freed Ukrainian servicemen welcomed by relatives and military officials. Palestinians carry bodies and wounded people after an Israeli strike on the municipal police headquarters in Gaza City killed 7 people and wounded at least 22. France recorded 1,243 excess deaths between July 3rd and July 22nd when the country was hit by heat waves as part of southern Europe's endured another record-breaking period of extreme temperatures. Floods hit several residential areas in Rawalpindi in the outskirts of Pakistan's capital Islamabad after heavy monsoon rains overnight. French astronaut Sophie Adenau embarks on a historic mission aboard the International Space Station, becoming the first French woman to perform a spacewalk alongside NASA astronaut Anil Menon.

0: Shifting focus now to South India. At a time when Tamil Nadu is reeling under debt, the state's chief minister has announced a major move which has drawn sharp reactions. He's basically announced a slew of perks for all MLAs in the state. They will now get cars at government expense. Speaking in the Legislative Assembly, the Chief Minister Vijay justified this move by saying that MLAs need to regularly travel to their constituencies to take care of people's needs. The lawmakers will also receive 75,000 rupees as monthly vehicle allowance to cover the driver's salary and the car-related expenses. An additional 25,000 rupees will be given to MLAs to hire an assistant. Not just that, annual insurance coverage has also been hiked from 5 lakh to 25 lakh rupees. The Chief Minister's announcement received a warm welcome by legislators, of course. In fact, the TVK MLA Sindhu broke into an MGR song in the assembly to thank the Chief Minister, who was then seen smiling while other legislators thumped their tables in approval.
1: கொடுத்ததெல்லாம் கொடுத்தார் இவர் யாருக்காக கொடுத்தார்
0: Now, these perks have been announced after the VCK MLA basically raised the issue of logistical support for legislators in the ongoing assembly session, highlighting that many first-time legislators who come from financially modest backgrounds frequently rely on minivans or public buses, which limits their grassroots engagement. That's what was said. That's the background. However, the opposition DMK has slammed the move now, saying the new perks will place fresh burden on the state. Early this year, in fact, the government had tabled a white paper on the state's finances under the previous DMK government. The paper showed Tamil Nadu's debt burden doubled between 2020 and 2025, touching a whopping 10 lakh crore rupees. In fact, no state in India has more annual interest payments than Tamil Nadu.

China may be preparing for a new kind of confrontation with America in the South China Sea. One where machines, not soldiers, could form the first line of defense. Let's tell you what this is about. A Chinese military proposal basically envisions disputed islands surrounded by autonomous drones machines that could detect, disrupt, and even attack hostile forces. Basically, think of it like a security fence, but made up of robots, that too at sea. Instead of soldiers watching every direction, drones in the air, on the water, underwater would work.

together to spot just about anything approaching. Chinese researchers have proposed connecting these drones with military installations on islands and reefs. The main reason behind this move, reportedly, is that modern warfare is increasingly showing that cheap drones can pose a serious threat to expensive military hardware. For example, Iran's low-cost Shahid drones. The Chinese proposal would also reportedly move away from the traditional military kill chain as such, where essentially one system detects a threat, passes the information to another, which then decides how to respond. Instead, China is looking at a closed-loop network. Think of it like a football team, where every player can see the entire field and almost instantly share what they see. So if one player is taken out, for example, the others can keep playing. Here, aerial drones could scan the horizon. Surface drones could watch the approaches very closely. Underwater vehicles, meanwhile, could patrol shallow waters and reef channels. AI could then help make sense of all of that information, identifying what might be a threat even if communications are disrupted. Imagine this. The proposed defense would work in three layers. Let's break it down. The outer layer would spot threats at a distance and potentially attack them with missiles or torpedoes. The middle layer, meanwhile, could use electronic warfare. In simple terms, trying to jam or confuse an enemy's communications and electronics. And the inner layer would act as the final shield, using uncrewed surface vehicles, suicide drones, uncrewed underwater vehicles against anything that gets through. The larger picture here is quite clear. China is exploring how warfare could become increasingly autonomous. So if this proposal ever becomes reality, some of the South China Sea's most contested outposts could look less like traditional military bases and more like robotic fortresses. Constantly watching, sharing information, and responding with far fewer Chinese personnel in harm's way.

0: In India, the midday meal scheme has been one of the country's landmark welfare schemes, providing a hot cooked meal to children in government and government-aided schools. But the menace of food adulteration has crept in here as well. In a shocking, even bizarre incident coming in from Bihar, multiple girl students studying at the school fell ill after consuming the midday meal. You know how this happened? You know what they consumed? Detergent powder. How exactly did this even happen? It's learned that the midday meal was prepared at a different location and brought to the school. Students asked for salt to be added, as a vegetable dish apparently lacked salt. During the process, reportedly, detergent powder was mistakenly served instead of salt. Shortly afterwards, many students started complaining of stomach ache, vomiting. Listen to this.
1: कम से कम 50 से 60 बच्चा हॉस्पिटल जा चुका है और बच्चों लोगों का कहना है कि पहला ट्रिप में जो खाना मिला तो पहला फर्स्ट ट्रिप का खाना ठीक था लेकिन दूसरा ट्रिप का खाना जब खाया तो थोड़ा ही देर के बाद बहुत सारे बच्चे अचानक मतलब कि फिट आने लगा.
0: And while students were initially provided first aid, they were subsequently admitted to a nearby hospital by the school staff and parents. The incident caused panic among the students' families, of course. Chaotic scenes were witnessed at the hospital. Following this incident, several doctors, including the Nalanda civil surgeon, arrived at the hospital to assess the condition of the children. The Bihar Rural Development Minister also met the affected students. He promised that a detailed inquiry will be conducted to ascertain how the alleged lapse occurred in the preparation and serving of the midday meal. Apart from encouraging attendance, retention and enrollment in schools, the midday meal scheme has another key goal, addressing the issue of malnutrition among children. So this scheme is of vital significance in Bihar, where 35.6% of children under age of 5 are reportedly stunted as per the latest National Family Health Survey. And the proportion of stunted children in this age group is the highest for any state in India. And what's worse, this is not the first such incident in Bihar. In the month of May itself, over 150 children fell ill after consuming food that was part of the midday meal at a school there. This raises a serious question. Why have we not been able to ensure hygienic food for even our children? It's imperative that all governments take effective measures to at least maintain the quality of the midday meal and ensure the safety of the children. Shifting focus, U.S. Ambassador to India is in Jammu and Kashmir for his maiden visit. He arrived in Srinagar, kick-starting a two-day diplomatic tour of Jammu and Kashmir and Ladakh. He arrived at the Jammu and Kashmir Chief Minister's residence, in fact, in Srinagar, for a high-level meeting with the Chief Minister. And he's also scheduled to meet the Lieutenant Governor during his stay in the valley. He described the Union Territory as an important and beautiful part of India, after meeting the Chief Minister in Srinagar.
2: Here, as everybody here knows, I'm the U.S. Ambassador to India, and this is an important part of India, and so I'm here visiting for the first time. It is an incredibly beautiful place, and so I'm thrilled to be here, thrilled to see this place. We just had a very good meeting, and we have some follow-ups that we hope to take back to Washington, back to Delhi, but a very warm, a very cordial, and we look forward to building this relationship forward.
0: And regarding his meeting with Omar Abdullah, he said that it was productive, adding that follow-up discussions would be held in New Delhi and Washington. The Jammu and Kashmir Chief Minister, meanwhile, also described the meeting as very good, saying the discussions focused on India-US ties. He added the two sides also discussed legacy issues, with the Chief Minister expressing hope that relations between the two sides would grow further. On the U.S. travel advisory for Jammu and Kashmir, the ambassador said he could not make any major announcement at this stage, but he said the center and the Jammu and Kashmir chief minister have taken significant steps to improve security and indicated that the advisory should be downgraded. The ambassador was also seen enjoying a shikara ride at Srinagar's iconic Dal Lake after his meeting with the chief minister. The optics were simply hard to miss. Observers, in fact, call this a strong visual message sent out by the U.S. envoy on Jammu and Kashmir's tourism and security. The ambassador is also scheduled to meet His Holiness the Dalai Lama on the 21st of August in Ladakh during his ongoing visit there. Cruising at 35,000 feet exposes airline crew to an invisible, even lethal hazard from deep space. A massive study examining more than 12 million death certificates revealing that flight attendants and pilots face the highest risk of dying from radiation-linked cancers among all occupations, according to the study. Watch our report as we decode this for you.
3: The cabin looks safe. The sky outside looks empty. But thousands of kilometers above Earth, high energy particles from space are passing through the aircraft. Every passenger gets some exposure. Aircrew gets much more. A new study analyzed more than 12 million U.S. death certificates. The study, published by JAMA Internal Medicine, shows that flight attendants had the highest proportion of deaths from cancers associated with radiation, while pilots ranked second. Researchers found about 6.9% of deaths among flight attendants and 6.7% among pilots were from these cancers, compared with about 5% were among the broader working population. Well, that is a striking difference, but there is an important warning. The study does not prove that cosmic radiation caused those deaths. Researchers could not measure the radiation dose received by each individual. Other factors could also play a role, including disrupted sleep patterns and repeated travel across time zones. So what exactly happens at 30,000 feet? Well, Earth's atmosphere normally shields us from much of the radiation coming from space. Aircraft fly above a large part of that protection. The higher the aircraft flies, the greater the exposure. Flights at high latitudes and near the poles can also produce higher doses. For an ordinary passenger, however, the risk remains very small. Experts say radiation from air travel is low and unlikely to affect health. But the situation is different for someone flying thousands of hours. Pilots and cabin crew can accumulate radiation exposure repeatedly over years. And that is why scientists are paying closer attention to air crew. The American Public Health Agency, CDC, says air crew may be more likely to develop certain cancers, including skin cancer, while female air crew may have a higher risk of breast cancer. And the risk is not limited to radiation. Long working hours, jet lag, and disrupted body clocks may also affect health. So for passengers, there is no reason to panic about your next flight. For people who spend their careers in the sky, however, the question is much bigger. The invisible environment at 30,000 feet may be part of the occupational risk they carry every day.
0: Before we go on any further, a quick look at what else is lined up for you on the show tonight. Harvard University has agreed to pay millions after a morgue manager allegedly sold body parts. We get you the complete story. Five theories of ticklishness were tested. The one that was proposed by Darwin won. We tell you what researchers have found. All this and a lot more coming up.

Let's now talk about how the mystery surrounding the origins of COVID-19 continues to turn murkier even now. It's taken a fresh turn now. A former senior advisor to Dr. Anthony Fauci has admitted to helping conceal U.S. federal records tied to coronavirus research, triggering questions about what officials actually knew, what records were kept, and how much the public was even told. Let's break it down and tell you more about Dr. Anthony Fauci. He, remember, served as the chief medical advisor to U.S. President Joe Biden from January 2021 until December 2022, concurrently leading the U.S. federal response to the COVID-19 pandemic. Dr. David Morenz pleaded guilty to conspiring to defraud the U.S. government. Prosecutors say he used a personal email account to get around federal records laws while working at the National Institute of Allergy and Infectious Diseases. Morenz now faces a maximum sentence of 5 years in prison. A U.S. federal judge in Maryland is scheduled to sentence him on the 12th of November. The case centers on records connected to the COVID-19 research grants. Prosecutors allege Morenz concealed or destroyed communications, including discussions about efforts to restore a controversial grant involving bat coronavirus research. That grant had been cancelled reportedly by the U.S. National Institutes of Health. After concerns emerged over research involving a lab in Wuhan, China, a company receiving the U.S. federal grant had allegedly provided a sub-award to that China-based lab. Investigators also say Morenz agreed to help revive the grant and push back allegedly against claims that the pandemic

pandemic began with a lab leak. There's more. Borens had previously denied trying to evade U.S. federal transparency requirements through his personal email. Although Fauci has not been charged in this case, it has, however, intensified scrutiny on him as well. During a U.S. congressional hearing in the month of July, Fauci, remember, repeatedly invoked his Fifth Amendment rights. And just last week, he declined to appear voluntarily before another U.S. Senate panel after Republicans voted to hold him in contempt of Congress. But then the big question right now is, how exactly did COVID-19 start, and how is it that this question still remains unanswered after all this while? U.S. intelligence agencies remain divided. The FBI and the CIA have assessed a lab leak as likely, although the CIA expressed low confidence in its conclusion. Other U.S. intelligence agencies and the U.S. National Intelligence Council believe that coronavirus most likely emerged via natural transmission from some animal. China has rejected the lab leak theory. Early this month itself, former White House COVID-19 response coordinator Dr. Ashish Jha publicly said he believes a lab leak is the more likely explanation. Last year, the World Health Organization has said that all hypotheses on how the pandemic started remain open, adding that pending further data, the origin of COVID-19 and how it spreads remains elusive. The official global COVID-19 death toll reported to the WHO, by the way, is over 7.11 million people. Those many lives lost. So while Morin's guilty plea does not resolve the origin of COVID-19 mystery, it appears to have opened yet another chapter behind the pandemic's beginnings. Let's now talk about how the spirit of China's old economy is facing a crisis. One of the clearest signs is emerging from a bottle. Let's tell you more about this. China's most iconic premium spirit maker was once deeply woven into the country's business culture. Its liquor was a staple at corporate and government banquets, used to build relationships as well, celebrate deals, seal agreements, so on and so forth. Its importance went far beyond the drinks market, by the way. Its stock became, in a way, a bellwether for China's economy and consumer confidence. And from 2020 to 2023, it was the largest listed company in mainland China by market value, according to Wind Information data. But China, that made it a market giant, that China is changing. The property boom has faded. A lot has changed. Business investment is slowing. Beijing's anti-corruption campaign has curbed the kind of lavish official corporate spending that once supported premium baijiu. At the same time, China is trying to move from a property and infrastructure-driven economy to a technology, AI, and advanced manufacturing. So that shift is changing not just where money is being invested, but also how businesses operate and spend money. Moutai's recent profit decline, therefore, matters less as a company-specific setback and more as a signal, perhaps, of a broader economic transition. And the most striking part of this transition is what is replacing the old economic symbols in a way. Chinese investors are increasingly looking towards semiconductors, artificial intelligence, and other tech companies for the next phase of growth. Memory chip maker CXMT, for example, has already surpassed Moutai by a wide margin in market value. Moutai still has enormous brand power, strong profitability, a loyal investor base, but its changing fortunes capture something bigger, perhaps. China's economic engine is being rewired from property, traditional consumption and business banquets towards technology, it seems. Also innovation and global competitiveness. Harvard University has now agreed to pay a staggering $53 million to settle civil lawsuits pertaining to the dead bodies donated by families to the Harvard Medical School for research and teaching purposes, reportedly. But a big scandal unfolded from 2018 to 2020. The then morgue manager removed organs, allegedly.

brain, skin, hands and other parts from the donated bodies before they could be disposed of. Without the knowledge of his employer or the donor, he and his wife allegedly sold and even shipped the body remains to different locations in the United States, which were resold. In December last year, Lodge was sentenced to 8 years in prison, whereas his wife got a 1 year jail term. After Lodge was arrested, the aggrieved family started filing lawsuits against Harvard, accusing it of failing to adequately protect the remains entrusted to it. And in wake of this, the settlement is seen as a bid to avoid prolonged litigation, reportedly. Apart from the monetary compensation, the Harvard Medical School will make a statement affirming that the convict's conduct was morally reprehensible. It has also made a number of changes to its anatomical gift program and will establish an annual financial aid scholarship for medical students in the next academic year. And while the Harvard Medical School dean has expressed deep sorrow and empathy for the families of the donors, their future course of action remains to be seen. Are you ticklish? If yes, to what extent? Are some parts of your body more prone to ticklishness? Let's tell you why we're asking you this. Charles Darwin, best known for his theory of evolution, may have also solved a mystery, the mystery that has puzzled people for centuries. Why some parts of our bodies are more ticklish as compared to others? A new study now suggests that Darwin's 150-year-old idea about tickling might have been correct all this while. Basically, Darwin suggested that areas of the body that are not frequently touched could be more likely to cause a tickling reaction. And he had proposed this idea way back in 1872 in his book, The Expression of the Emotions in Man and Animals. And now scientists from a university in the Netherlands have studied 450 people from China, the Netherlands and Greece. The participants were asked about their tickling experiences and to mark the parts of their bodies where they felt the most ticklish. The researchers tested multiple theories, including thinner skin, also higher nerve density, the protection of vulnerable areas and pleasure. They even tested the idea proposed by Darwin. And the study found that the neck, armpits, abdomen, and soles were among the most ticklish areas. With partners, the inner thighs, the groin, also rank high. Consequently, Darwin's theory had the strongest support. Researchers suggest that areas touched less often may become more ticklish over time, though the exact reason remains unclear. The researchers suggest a feedback loop of sorts. Areas that are rarely touched may become more ticklish, so people avoid touching them even more. Though the mystery is not completely solved as of now, the findings give stronger scientific support to Darwin's old idea. But researchers say the bigger question as to why humans evolved to be ticklish in the first place remains unanswered. On to some offbeat stories now. A unique museum in Florida is shining a spotlight on one of the ocean's oldest creatures. The private jellyfish museum is believed to be the first in America dedicated entirely to these translucent invertebrates. Opened this spring, the museum offers visitors a closer look at jellyfish, creatures that have survived for more than 500 million years.

biggest idea here to leave people with the feeling that they know something more about the population of jellyfish, because so far

0: We know about like around 4,000 different species that can be called a jellyfish. We definitely can say that some of the jellyfishes might be used in the medicine treating cancer.
1: Time now to get you Gravitas image of the day. For this, we are taking you to Assam, where the Rajdhani Express was temporarily halted after a herd of wild elephants was seen crossing the railway track. The incident highlighting the importance of coordination between forest and railway authorities in preventing human-wildlife conflict.

And let's now tell you about that big question hanging in the air at this point, the answer to which determines a lot. While Pakistan's Supreme Court granted relief to ex-Prime Minister Imran Khan by ordering his transfer to the hospital, the Shehbaz Sharif-led government has filed a review petition now against that order. So the big question right now is, will this last-minute move delay Khan's release from jail, or will the court stand its ground, and what happens here onwards? Let's also now take a look at three major events expected to unfold over the next 24 hours that will be significant to watch out for. The Union Home Minister Amit Shah will be chairing the 31st meeting of the Southern Zonal Council in Tamil Nadu. The meeting is expected to be attended by chief ministers and chief secretaries of Kerala, Karnataka, Tamil Nadu, Telangana and Andhra Pradesh. The Chinese foreign minister will be meeting the South Korean president in Seoul. They will discuss the future direction of bilateral ties amid America's overture to North Korea. The Lebanese president will be heading to Rome on Thursday for talks with his Italian counterpart as well as the prime minister on the future of the UN peacekeeping force in the country. This comes in wake of Italy and France mooting a joint force to replace the UN peacekeeping force in Lebanon.

0: No matter what your day throws at you, stay in the spa state of mind with the Kohler Spa at home.
1: The Israeli drone is above our heads all the time in Lebanon. Around 169 buildings have been totally reduced to rubble. Every time there's a warning, they just come to this public area where there are around 200 tents, and they reside for a while, and then they go back to their home. Some of the Lebanese people enjoying their time, and some others forcibly displaced. From the southern suburb of Beirut, I'm Rémi Francis for WeOn World is Wonderful.

0: no matter what your day throws at you, stay in the spa state of mind with the Kohler Spa at home.
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French football turns the page. Zinedine Zidane is the new head coach of Le Bleu. The French Football Federation has officially named Zidane as successor to Didier Deschamps, who steps down after 14 years in charge. For France, this is more than an appointment. It's the return of a national icon. Zidane was the heartbeat of France's 1998 World Cup triumph, scoring twice in the final against Brazil. He went on to win the Ballon d'Or the same year and led Le Bleu to Euro glory in 2000. As a manager, Zidane delivered an unprecedented three straight Champions League titles with Real Madrid. Now, the man who gave France its greatest footballing memory takes charge of its future. A national hero is back home, this time in the dugout. In the last 12 months, India's defence technology has taken some big steps forward. INS Mahendragiri is bringing stealth, sensors and networked systems to the sea. Rustam is giving the forces an unmanned eye that can stay aloft for hours. And INS Malwan is designed to hunt submarines in shallow coastal waters. How do you stop a swarm of drones? That is where Bhargavastra comes in. India's indigenous counter-drone system is designed to detect and deal with unmanned aerial threats, including multiple drones approaching a protected area. But the threat is not always in the sky. Out at sea, India needs warships that can see first. Commissioned this year, Mahendragiri is the sixth Project 17A stealth frigate to join the Indian Navy. Mahendragiri's design is intended to reduce its signature, making it harder for an adversary to detect and track. Developed by the Aeronautical Development Establishment, Rustam is an indigenous family of medium-altitude, long-endurance, unmanned aerial vehicles developed for the Indian Armed Forces. Commissioned in July 2026 at Karwar, INS Malwan is the second Mahi-class anti-submarine warfare shallow watercraft to join the Indian Navy. Built by Cochin Shipyard, the vessel has more than 80% indigenous content, a sign of how much of the technology and engineering behind India's naval capability is now being developed and integrated at home.

You're watching Beyond Pulse. I'm Ridhim Sharma. Let's get started. U.S. Ambassador to India, Sergio Gaur, calls the Union Territory of Jammu and Kashmir an important part of India. Gaur also took

a boat ride at the famous Dal Lake in Srinagar. The Israeli military says it had ordered a criminal investigation into the 2024 killing in Gaza of 5-year-old Hind Rajab, whose death drew international outrage after a harrowing recording of her last words.

United Nations rights chief slams US sanctions on International Criminal Court chief Tomoko Akane as unacceptable, urges countries to protect court officials against reprisals. Three people were killed and three others were injured after a CNG cylinder of a truck exploded at a fuel station near Tikri Kalan metro station in New Delhi. Bangladesh heads to its first presidential poll vote in 35 years, with lawmakers set to choose between the ruling BNP stalwart Mirza Fakhrul Islam Alamgir and 11-party opposition alliance candidate Colonel Oli Ahmed.

India beat arch rivals Pakistan 5-3 in the Men's Hockey World Cup to qualify for the second round of the tournament. Pakistan crash out.

0: There is breaking news coming in at the moment. Hours after US envoy to India, Sergio Gaud described the Union Territory of Jammu and Kashmir as an important part of India. Rattled Pakistan summons US diplomats in Islamabad to register strong protest, terming Gaud's remarks as irresponsible. During the visit, Gaud lauded the improved security situation in the valley, stating that though he can't make any announcement, there is a strong case for revising the US travel advisory on J&K. This is the first visit by the top US diplomat, who also serves as President Trump's special envoy for South and Central Asia, to Kashmir since Operation Sindoor last year. Now our correspondent Siddhant Sibbal is joining us on the phone line. Siddhant, what more can you tell us about this?
1: Well, clearly Pakistan is rattled. This is indeed a significant development, but on expected lines. It was expected as soon as Sergio Gaud made those remarks that there will be shockwaves in Islamabad and Rawalpindi. On an expected line, something has happened, and Pakistan has characterized these comments as irresponsible. But we need to also see what the U.S. Ambassador to India, Sergio Gaud, said, because this is a significant policy comment. The U.S. clearly saying that Jammu Kashmir is an important part of India, which is in many ways a change in what Washington has been saying, the terminology which Washington has been using. Now, we know that he also said that with the security situation improving, and that, of course, is a big positive plus point for New Delhi, that the American side plans to now review the advisory for Jammu and Kashmir, and that means more American tourists traveling to Srinagar. That, of course, shows a gradual normalization in the Union Territory that has seen the scourge of terrorism, the cross-border terrorism from Pakistan. And we also know that the U.S. Ambassador also travels to Ladakh as well. But all in all, we know that when it comes to this development, it is a significant geopolitical development as well. This is a Union Territory that has had a long shadow of terrorism from Pakistan. And India, of course, has highlighting that concern time and again. The U.S. Ambassador is also the top diplomat who oversees American policy in South and Central Asia.

0: that, of course, is a different reality.
1: Thank you for all those developments, Siddhant. Terrorists. Yes, that's the number of terrorists allegedly pushed into India by one man, Hafiz Saeed, the LET founder and mastermind of the 26/11 Mumbai terror attacks. Two viral videos which have surfaced from Pakistan this week have brought the focus back on the Pak military terror nexus and the state sanctioned support for these terror operatives at every level. In a viral video reportedly from Pakistan's Bhawalpur, radical cleric Nasir Madini is purportedly being seen praising Hafiz Saeed, boastfully claiming that Saeed has sent 10,000 terrorists into Jammu and Kashmir. He's also seen questioning the rationale in keeping a man like Saeed behind bars calling for his release. The UN had designated Hafiz Saeed as a terrorist in 2005, whereas the US designated him a terrorist in 2008, following the Mumbai terror attacks. In July, a Jammu court issued a non-bailable warrant against Saeed in the investigation into the April 2025 Pahalgam terror attack, in which 26 innocent people were brutally killed. In the second viral video, reportedly from the Neelam Valley area of Pakistan-occupied Kashmir, a senior member of Jaish-e-Mohammed is seen addressing a gathering with a man in army uniform seen in the audience, once again reaffirming the close links between the Pakistan army and the terror commanders. It is not the first time that such videos have surfaced from Pakistan. Even in the aftermath of Operation Sindoor, India had released images of Pak army officials attending the funeral of terrorists killed in India's airstrikes. Ukraine is facing a new kind of air assault. Russia is sending faster drones deep into Ukrainian territory while missiles and glide bombs attack at the same time. The danger is no longer one weapon. It is whether Ukraine can keep enough air defenses ready for the next wave. Now, Moscow is also warning London of consequences for arming Ukraine with weapons which are striking Russia. Our next story takes a closer look.

The real battle may be happening above Ukraine, not because one new weapon has changed the war overnight, but because Russia is building an air attack that forces Ukraine to defend against several threats at once. Russia is increasingly using jet-powered drones alongside cruise missiles, ballistic missiles, and glide bombs. One of the latest Russian jet drones reportedly flew around 900 kilometers from Crimea into western Ukraine. A faster jet-powered drone reduces the reaction time of the defenders. And Russia is not sending them alone. Missiles arrive alongside the drones. Glide bombs are hitting Ukrainian positions together. They create a difficult situation for Ukrainian commanders.

These are the images from the frontline city of Kherson in southern Ukraine, where a Russian drone reportedly struck a civilian bus. But Kyiv is not simply absorbing the attacks. Ukraine is striking back deep inside Russia. Ukrainian drones have hit military, industrial, energy and logistics targets far from the battlefield. In the last 3 days, Ukraine has launched about 3,000 drones deep inside Russia. And now the United Kingdom has been pulled directly into the conflict. Moscow has warned London it could face consequences for supplying

0: drones to Ukraine that have been used in attacks inside Russian territory. Britain has supplied Ukraine with major long-range capabilities, including Storm Shadow cruise missiles, while expanding its support for drones. So what could Russia actually do? A direct attack on Britain would carry enormous risks. But Moscow has other options. Sabotage, pressure on British interests overseas, threats against shipping, and attempts to disrupt critical infrastructure. The UK has been one of Ukraine's strongest backers since Russia launched its full-scale invasion in February 2022, committing around $33 billion in support. London vows to continue its full support to Kyiv. Bureau Report, Leon, Wages 1.
1: Trump's Turkey and Syria envoy Tom Barak said the Israeli strike on the Abu al-Duher airbase nearly triggered a direct military clash between the two countries. He said the Turkish forces did not know that Israeli aircraft were on their way to the specific Syrian base, nor did they know what their objective was. This comes after Israel accused Syria of violating a security agreement after Israel targeted an airbase in northwest Syria. Israel has alleged that Syria was allowing Turkish troops at the airbase near Aleppo. However, Turkey has called the Israeli allegations frivolous. Israeli Prime Minister Benjamin Netanyahu's office says Syria was close to breaching a security understanding with Israel. According to Israel, Syria allowed Turkish troops to deploy at the targeted airbase. Israel says it had repeatedly warned Syria against such a move, saying the deployment could pose a security threat to Israel. However, Israel did not directly claim responsibility for Tuesday's strikes in its initial statement. Israel has carried out hundreds of strikes in Syria since the fall of longtime Syrian leader Bashar al-Assad in late 2024. But Tuesday's attack was far from the security zone Israel maintains in southern Syria. Turkey has strongly rejected Israel's justification for these strikes. The Turkish government accused Israel of trying to justify what it called unlawful attacks on Syria. Turkey also said the strikes violated Syria's sovereignty and territorial integrity. Before the fall of Bashar al-Assad in 2024, Iran used Syria as a key corridor to move weapons and support for Hezbollah in Lebanon to use against Israel, which made Syrian military sites a frequent Israeli target. Iranian influence has weakened with the new regime in Syria, but Israel is equally concerned about Turkey's growing military role in Syria. Israel has carried out repeated strikes against Syrian military infrastructure, citing security concerns. At the same time, Turkey has become one of the most important partners for Syria post-2024. Turkey has developed close ties with Syria's new government and has been involved in military cooperation and reconstruction. The United States has also criticized the attack. U.S. envoy for Syria, Tom Barak, confirmed that Israel carried out the strikes on the Syrian airbase. Barak called the attack an unnecessary escalation. He said it would not help bring stability to the region. The U.S. envoy urged all sides to choose dialogue instead of further military escalation. The U.S. has been working to establish a de-conflict mechanism among Israel, Turkey, and Syria. The U.S. supports Israel's security but also wants stability in Syria. At the same time, Turkey is a key partner for the U.S. Washington, therefore, does not want Israel and Turkey getting into a direct military confrontation. China may be preparing for a new kind of confrontation with America in the South China Sea, one where machines, not soldiers, could come from the first line of defense. A Chinese military proposal envisions disputed islands surrounded by autonomous drones that could detect, disrupt, and even attack hostile forces. Think of it as a security fence made up of robots at sea instead of soldiers watching every direction. Drones in the air, on the water, and underwater would work together to stop anything.

0: approaching. Chinese researchers have proposed connecting these drones with military installations on islands and reefs. And main reason behind this move reportedly is that modern warfare is increasingly showing that cheap drones can pose a serious threat to expensive military hardware. Iran's low-cost Shahid drone is one example. The Chinese proposal would also reportedly move away from the traditional military kill chain, where essentially one system detects a threat, passes the information to another, which then decides how to respond. Instead, China is looking at a closed-loop network. Think of it as a football team where every player can see the entire field and instantly share what they see. If one player is taken out, the others can still keep playing. Here, aerial drones could scan the horizon. Surface drones could watch the approaches. Underwater vehicles could patrol shallow waters and reef channels. AI could then help make sense of all that information, identifying what might be a threat, even if communications are disrupted. The proposed defense would work in three layers. The outer layer would spot threats at a distance and potentially attack them with missiles or torpedoes. The middle layer could use electronic warfare, in simple terms, trying to jam or confuse an enemy's communications and electronics. And the inner layer would act as the final shield, using uncrewed surface vehicles, suicide drones and uncrewed underwater vehicles against anything that gets through. The larger picture is clear. China is exploring how warfare could become increasingly autonomous. So if this proposal ever becomes reality, some of the South China Sea's most contested outposts could look less like traditional military bases and more like robotic fortresses, constantly watching, sharing information and responding with far fewer Chinese personnel in harm's way. Another fire tragedy has rocked West Bengal in less than a week, raising fresh concerns over fire safety and emergency preparedness. At least 9 people, including a child, have been killed in a massive fire that broke out in a hotel in Kolkata. The police have formed a special investigation team to probe the deaths, cause of the blaze and possible safety lapses. Officials will also probe if the hotel violated fire safety regulations, as authorities continue to examine the mishap closely. The blaze erupted around 2 a.m., trapping several guests inside the building on Mirza Ghalib Street near New Market, one of the city's busiest and most densely populated area. 4 fire tenders rushed to the spot after receiving information about the blaze. A disaster management team also reached the scene and joined the rescue efforts. It is suspected that the fire was caused by an air conditioner unit bursting. 2 women and a child are among those killed in the blaze. Nearly 16 injured are undergoing treatment at SSKM Hospital. Among the deceased, 5 were Bangladeshis, including a journalist who travelled with his family to India on August 3rd for medical treatment. Urban Development Minister Agni Mitrapal said the Bengal government has ordered a thorough probe into the possible safety lapses and violations.
1: After that, we are going to create a team in which KMC, police, fire brigade, our UDMA, the doctor, will remain. And this hotel, which people are running, trade license is not, fire license is not, one building, 3 तला बिल्डिंग 10 तो होटल चल रहे हैं, छोटा छोटा रूम्स 10 तो रूम, ये सो नहीं चल सकता है.
0: West Bengal Chief Minister Suvendu Adhikari described the tragedy as a stark reminder of what he called legacy of negligence left by the previous administration. The Chief Minister also accused the Mamata Banerjee government for allowing the city's and state's infrastructure to grow unchecked. Prime Minister Narendra Modi has expressed grief over the loss of lives, extending condolences to those who have lost their loved ones in the tragedy. He also wished a speedy recovery for those injured. This latest tragedy comes just 2 days after another deadly blaze at a hotel in West Bengal's Birbhum district. The blaze broke out on August 17th at a hotel in Tarapit, a major pilgrimage destination, while most guests were asleep. At least 8 people were killed and several

0: others injured. Prior to this, a major blaze broke out in the Rituraj Hotel in the congested Burra Bazaar area on April 29, 2025, killing at least 14 people. For more on this, our correspondent Shreya Ghosh has sent us this report. Listen in.
1: At least 9 people, including a child, are dead after a massive fire tore through Shikha Hotel this morning on Free School Street. 6 men, 2 women and 1 male child are among the deceased. Around 60 people were rescued. 9 victims were found unconscious and later declared dead. The hotel owner remains untraceable while the manager has been detained by Newmarket Police for questioning. Kolkata Police have registered a case against him. Now the fire is suspected to have started on the 3rd floor, possibly after an air conditioner explosion, but the cause is yet to be confirmed. Now, that very area of Newmarket is one of the busiest densely populated areas and it is visited by Bangladeshi nationals the most for tourism purposes or business or just to come to Calcutta to afford good medical treatment. So, among the deceased, 8 of them are Bangladeshi nationals and one of them was an Indian. So, West Bengal Chief Minister, after this fire, Suvindu Adhikari has ordered a 5-member SIT investigation and blamed the previous regime, alleging weak enforcement of fire safety norms. So right now, the point of investigation is who approved this Shikha Hotel, who inspected it, and why were fire safety norms allegedly not enforced? And where is the hotel owner? Why is he nowhere to be found? This is Shreya Ghosh reporting for Vyond from Kolkata.
0: India beat arch rivals Pakistan 5-3 in a highly entertaining match at the Hockey World Cup. The victory means India sealed their spot in the second round of the tournament, while Pakistan crash out. India have not lost to Pakistan in men's hockey since 2016, and they ensured that run continued with a fine attacking display in the Netherlands. Captain Harmanpreet Singh scored twice, while player of the match Abhishek also bagged a brace. Hardik Singh scored the 5th goal for the Indians. Pakistan also played their part in a thrilling contest, and Hanan Shahid found the net twice for the record 4-time world champions. This was the first World Cup clash between the two sides since 2010, and it certainly lived up to the hype. Unlike their cricket counterparts, both sets of players shook hands after the match. India's win means they are through to the second round along with England from Pool D. England hammered Wales 8-2 earlier in the day to ensure they finish top of the pool. The second stage of the tournament sees the 8 qualified teams divided into 2 further groups. Points will be carried forward from the pool stage, and the top 2 teams from the 2 groups in the second stage will qualify for the semi-finals. An old TikTok video has led to a new species being identified. Are you confused? Well, what began as a short TikTok video has led scientists to a species of fish never identified before, hidden beneath India's soil. Researchers have discovered a new species of underground earthworm eel in Bihar after spotting the tiny creature in a 2024 TikTok video filmed at a borewell near the India-Nepal border. According to the research published in journal Zookies by an international team of researchers from India and China, the eel is barely 4 centimeters long, almost colorless, and belongs to a category of aquatic animals that live entirely in underground water sources. Its eyes are covered by skin, its body is translucent, and researchers say it appears to have no ribs. Its scientific name translates roughly to fish of the Ganga, a fitting name for the first subterranean fish. To find this particular eel specimen, researchers pumped thousands of liters of water from local hand pumps during field work in Bihar. Genetic testing and CT scans later confirmed this was not simply a new species, but an entirely new genus in the earthworm eel family. The discovery is perhaps another striking reminder that India's biodiversity continues to hold secrets even beneath our feet. That is all that we have in this segment. I am Ridham Sharma. Keep watching Vyond. World is One for more news and updates.

0: your day throws at you, stay in the spa state of mind with the Kohler Spa at home.
1: The Israeli drone is above our heads all the time in Lebanon. Around 169 buildings have been totally reduced to rubble. Every time there's a warning, they just come to this public area where there are around 200 tents, and they reside for a while, and then they go back to their home. Some of the Lebanese people enjoying their time, and some others forcibly displaced. From the southern suburb of Beirut, I'm Radhi Francis for We On World Is One.
0: No matter what your day throws at you, stay in the spa state of mind with the Kohler Spa at home.
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In the last 12 months, India's defense technology has taken some big steps forward. INS Mahendragiri is bringing stealth sensors and networked systems to the sea. Rustam is giving the forces an unmanned eye that can stay aloft for hours. And INS Malwan is designed to hunt submarines in shallow coastal waters. How do you stop a swarm of drones? That is where Bhargavastra comes in. India's indigenous counter-drone system is designed to detect and deal with unmanned aerial threats, including

Welcome back to We on Wilders One. We're glad you're watching. Time now for Fine Print. I'm Eric Njoka. The headlines. U.S. envoy Sergio Gore's Kashmir visit rattles Pakistan. Islamabad summons U.S. diplomats and registers protest. Terms Gore's Jammu and Kashmir an important part of India. Remark irresponsible. Iranian Speaker Ghalibaf meets Iraqi Prime Minister al-Zaidi in Baghdad as both sides discuss ways to enhance bilateral cooperation and joint action mechanisms.

United Nations Rights Chief slams US sanctions on International Criminal Court Chief Tomoko Akane as unacceptable, urges countries to protect court officials against reprisals. Bangladesh heads to its first presidential poll vote in 35 years, with lawmakers set to choose between the ruling BNP stalwart Mirza Fakhrul Islam Alamgir and 11-party opposition alliance candidate Colonel Oli Ahmed. India beats rivals Pakistan 5-3 in the Men's Hockey World Cup to qualify for the second round of the tournament. Pakistan crash out.

0: After months of Iranian missile and drone attacks, American bases across the Gulf have taken heavy damage. Now the United States is asking a question that would have been difficult to imagine before the war. Should its troops remain there at the same scale? U.S. Secretary of War Pete Hegseth has not ordered a formal review of the U.S. military posture, but for now, reports indicate and describe the work as planning that could help determine what happens to bases damaged during the war. Reports suggest the Pentagon's policy office is leading the analysis, while the Joint Staff and U.S. Central Command are also examining the issue. One possibility under consideration is to avoid rebuilding some Gulf bases in the same form they had before the war, or they were before the war. The United States normally has about 40,000 troops spread across roughly 20 bases in the West Asian region. Many of those sites have come under Iranian attack since the United States and Israel began the war in late February. 18 U.S. service members have been killed, while hundreds more have been wounded. Another option being discussed is moving some troops and military infrastructure farther west, away from Iran. Jordan and Israel could play a larger role under such a plan. The U.S. already operates several bases in Jordan, while American refueling aircraft have been stationed in Israel. Financial concerns are also shaping the Pentagon's deliberations. The Pentagon estimates that the war could cost around $37.5 billion by the end of September. It is also to be noted that this price tag does not account for the money it will take to rebuild bases in that region. But such a move will not be a simple military adjustment. It could alter the security calculations of governments across the Gulf. For decades, countries including Bahrain and Qatar have depended on American forces as a key part of their defense. A U.S. drawdown could leave them more exposed to Iranian attacks and force them to look for other ways to protect their territory. Building those capabilities would take years, not weeks. However, for Iran, a U.S. pullback from the Gulf would represent a significant political gain. Tehran has long opposed the large American military presence in the region and has repeatedly called for the United Forces to leave. The war has already changed the security landscape. Now it may force Washington to decide whether the American military footprint in the region should change with it. Iran is looking to strengthen its ties with Iraq and reinforce what Tehran describes as a new regional order taking shape across West Asia. During a visit to Baghdad, Iranian Parliament Speaker and top negotiator Mohammad Ghalibaf held talks with Iraqi President Nizar Ahmadi. He called for deeper security relations among Islamic countries, assuring that Iran is ready to help advance the process.
1: Our trip to Iraq today is aimed at strengthening the new order in the region and accelerating the strengthening of cooperation between all countries in the region without foreign interference.
0: Ghalibaf also visited the site where Iranian Revolutionary Guard Commander Qasem Soleimani and Iraqi paramilitary commander Abu Mahdi al-Muhandis were killed in a U.S. drone strike in 2020. At the memorial, he said the recent war had demonstrated Iran's power and resistance. Groups in Iraq were a significant element of their strength.
1: But this assassination stopped the resistance front's power and expansion. Just take a look at the situation in the region and it will become clear who is winning.
0: But why did he emphasize on Iraq? Iran and Iraq have developed close political, economic and security ties over decades. That relationship was on public display last month when thousands of mourners filled the streets of the Iraqi holy cities during the funeral procession for the late Iranian Supreme Leader Ayatollah Ali Khamenei. Ghalibaf's visit took place against this backdrop of close ties, but also the growing pressure on Baghdad to balance its relationship with Tehran and Washington. Iraq's Prime Minister Ali al-Zaidi promised President Trump during their meeting in June that his government would disarm Iran-backed groups by September 30th. That is also the deadline for U.S. forces to withdraw from Iraq as the U.S.-led coalition ends its military mission there. South Korea is conducting an anti-terror drill in a major Seoul commercial district. This comes amid the annual Ulchi Freedom Shield joint military exercise with the U.S. These images show a civil defense drill at a hotel in Seoul, where around 240 military, police, and fire and local government personnel took part. The scenario involved multiple threats, including bomb attacks, chemical incidents, fires, and drone attacks, with emergency teams rehearsing how they would respond to a complex, fast-moving crisis.
2: These days, wars don't have clear front lines and rear areas, and such warfare and terrorism can occur in everyday life. As we've seen in the Ukraine crisis, it is very important to strengthen the joint response capabilities of civilians, government, and military working together to respond to such disasters. That's why we conducted this training today, and I believe it has achieved quite significant results.
0: The annual war games between South Korea and the United States will end nearly a week earlier than planned. It would wrap on Wednesday instead of 27th of August as originally planned. This is after U.S. President Trump ordered that the drills be scaled back. He cited his good relationship with North Korean leader Kim Jong-un and said the maneuvers designed to prepare for a possible attack by Pyongyang were hostile towards a country that had been respectful to him. North Korean leader Kim Jong-un's sister said in a statement that she was unaware of any reported communication between Kim and the president.
3: So I think suddenly scaling back would affect our defense, and that shouldn't be done. This drill is extremely important, and I don't think it should be reduced at this point in time. I believe we need to take this seriously and respond accordingly.
0: The nuclear-armed North has long voiced outrage at the exercises, considering them dress rehearsals for an invasion. A Wall Street Journal report said that Trump is pushing aides for a meeting with the North Korean leader as soon as this fall, seeking to revive a diplomatic and dramatic diplomatic quest from his first term to convince Kim to abandon his country's nuclear weapons program. The pair met three times in his first spell at the White House, but they have not held talks during his second term. Meanwhile, in the backdrop of the drills, Chinese Foreign Minister Wang Yi met South Korean Foreign Minister Cho Hyun in Seoul. The talks focused on issues related to the Korean Peninsula. Wang said China would continue to play a constructive role in promoting peace on the peninsula. Ukraine's political landscape is making headlines for a series of changes that the country's president Volodymyr Zelensky is making again. The Ukrainian president has now fired deputy head of the presidential office, Irina Mudra. And once again, the reason for this is a corruption probe which has now begun against the key aide. The announcement of Irina being sacked overlaps with Ukraine's anti-corruption investigators launching a major probe. The operation by the NAB targets an alleged criminal organization which also involves politicians and senior government officials. This follows a series of top-level shakeups that Ukraine's president has carried out in the middle of an ongoing war with Russia. In January 2023, Zelensky went on a sacking spree amid allegations of corruption and embezzlement. The Ukrainian leader removed 15 officials, which included regional governors and deputy ministers. Then in August of the same year, Zelensky fired all heads of Ukraine's regional military draft and enlistment offices. This sweep was carried out after an inspection revealed widespread fraud and abuse of power. In November 2025, an energy scandal hit Ukraine in which major corruption and bribery charges came to light. The investigation led to Zelensky sacking then energy and justice ministers. But trouble for Ukraine's president does not end here. The defense minister Zelensky sacked last month is demanding elections and criticizing the president for his choice of leaders and aides. Popular former defense minister Mikhailo Fedorov has urged Ukraine to hold elections. In a video posted on YouTube, Fedorov said that Ukraine must find a mechanism that will allow the country to restore a full democratic process even amidst a prolonged war.
4: This is complex. We need to guarantee the voting rights of our military, of millions of Ukrainians abroad, of people in frontline regions. We need to ensure the security of the electoral process, the independence of institutions, and trust in the outcome. But complexity does not mean impossibility. Ukraine has repeatedly done what the world considered impossible. We can find a solution here as well, because democracy is not a peacetime luxury. Democracy is part of what we are fighting for today.
0: But that is not all he said. Fedorov also took a swipe at Zelensky, saying, and I quote, "It is particularly dangerous when society develops the feeling that the main criterion for an appointment is not professionalism, results, or the ability to transform the country, but personal loyalty to the system." Appointed defense minister in January, Fedorov tried to reform a military hit by scandals over corruptions, equipment shortages, absenteeism, the treatment of conscripts, and an unpopular mobilization drive, but it was dismissed within 6 months. In June, after which Ukraine's president appointed Yevgeny Kmara as the interim defense minister. Just a few hours ago, Ukraine's parliament confirmed the appointment of Kmara, despite month-long protests by Ukrainians to bring back the former defense minister. The Indian government is stepping up its outreach to Gen Z. The Prime Minister Modi-led government is reportedly planning to send one union minister to a university every day to engage directly with the students. Under the proposed one-day, one-university program, a union minister will visit an assigned university, meet students, and hear their views on a range of issues. The ministers will also talk about government welfare schemes with a focus aimed at young people and students. According to reports, Union Education Minister Pralad Joshi and Youth Affairs and Sports Minister Mansukh Mandavia have been tasked with coordinating with universities and ministers for these visits. The scale of the plan is notable. According to University Grants Commission data, India has around 1,300 universities. These include 57 central universities and 522 state universities. The rest are deemed to be or private universities. Noteworthy is the fact that the initiative comes in the backdrop of the cockroach Janta Party's campaign and student protests over the neat paper leak at Jantar Mantar in Delhi and other parts of the country. Since then, the government has continued to put education, skills and employment for young people high on its agenda. In his Independence Day address, the Prime Minister announced several measures aimed at students and young Indians. These included free online coaching and a program focused on artificial intelligence skills. But while the government is trying to speak to Gen Z, the phrase itself has also become part of a different conversation. Jammu and Kashmir Chief Minister Omar Abdullah has taken a swipe at the growing use of the phrase, "We are Gen Z," comparing to an OFT-quoted Indian trend of name-dropping influential relatives. He added that using the phrase as a threat over every perceived slight could quickly undermine the goodwill associated with Gen Z. His comments came after a video surfaced on social media showing

0: a tourist confronting security personnel at a checkpoint in Kargil. In the video, the woman is heard saying, "We are Gen Z. We will not tolerate this," as she expresses frustration. Together, the two developments show just how important Gen Z has become in India's public life. The government is looking to engage directly with young people, even as political leaders warn against using generational identity as a weapon. The midday meal scheme has been one of the country's landmark welfare schemes in India, providing a hot cooked meal to children in government and government-aided schools. However, the menace of food adulteration has crept in. In a shocking incident from Bihar, multiple girl students studying at the Parasi school fell ill after consuming the midday meal. And guess what they did consume? Detergent. But what led to this incident? It is learned that the midday meal was prepared at a different location and brought to the school. Students asked for salt to be added, as a vegetable dish apparently lacked it. During the process, detergent powder was mistakenly served instead of salt. Shortly thereafter, many students began complaining of stomach pain and vomiting.
1: कम से कम 50 से 60 बच्चा हॉस्पिटल जा चुका है और बच्चों लोगों का कहना है कि पहला टिप में जब खाना मिला तो पहला फर्स्ट टिप का खाना ठीक था लेकिन दूसरा टिप का खाना जब खाया तो थोड़ा ही देर के बाद बहुत सारे बच्चे अचानक मतलब कि फिट आने लगा.
0: While students were initially provided first aid, they were subsequently admitted to a nearby hospital by the school staff and parents. The incident caused panic among the students' families and chaotic scenes were witnessed at the hospital. Following this incident, several doctors, including the civil surgeon, arrived at the hospital to assess the condition of the children. Bihar Rural Development Minister also met the affected students. He promised that a detailed inquiry will be conducted to ascertain how the alleged lapse occurred in the preparation and serving of the midday meal. Apart from encouraging attendance, retention, and enrollment in schools, the midday meal scheme has another key goal, addressing the issue of malnutrition among children. So this scheme is of vital significance in Bihar, where 35.6% of children under the age of 5 are stunted. And according to the latest National Family Health Survey, the proportion of stunted children in this age group is the highest for many or for any state in India. Incidentally, this is not the first such incident in Bihar. In May, over 150 children fell ill after consuming food that was part of the midday meal at a school in a district in Bihar. This raises a key question. Why have we not been able to ensure hygienic food for even our children? It is imperative that all governments take effective steps to maintain the quality of the midday meal. The spirit of China's old economy is facing a crisis, and one of the clearest signs is emerging from a bottle. Kweichow Muay Thai, China's most iconic premium spirit maker, was once deeply woven into the country's business culture. Its liquor was a staple at corporate and government banquets, used to build relationships, celebrate deals, and seal agreements. And Muay Thai's importance went far beyond the drinks market. From 2020 to 2023, it was the largest listed company in mainland China by market value, according to Wind Information Data. But the China that made Muay Thai a market giant is changing. The property boom has faded, business investment is slowing, and Beijing's anti-corruption campaign has curbed the kind of lavish official and corporate spending that once supported premium by Jui. At the same time, China is trying to move from a property and infrastructure-driven economy towards technology, AI, and advanced manufacturing. That shift is changing not just where money is being invested, but also how businesses operate and spend. Muay Thai's recent profit decline therefore matters less as a company-specific setback and more as a signal of a broader economic transition. The most striking part of this transition is what is replacing the old economic symbols. Chinese investors are increasingly looking towards semiconductors, artificial

intelligence and other tech companies for the next phase of growth. Memory chip maker CXMT, for instance, has already surpassed Muay Thai by a wide margin in market value. Muay Thai still has enormous brand power, strong profitability, and a loyal investor base. But its changing fortunes capture something bigger. China's economic engine is being rewired. I'll begin with the question, are you ticklish? To what extent are some parts of your body more prone to ticklishness? Let's tell you how Charles Darwin, best known for his theory of evolution, may have also solved a mystery. The mystery that has puzzled people for centuries. Why some parts of our body are more ticklish than others. A new study suggests that Darwin's 150-year-old idea about tickling might have been correct all along. Darwin suggested that areas of the body that are not frequently touched could be more likely to cause a tickling reaction. He had proposed this idea in 1872 in his book, The Expression of the Emotions in Man and Animals. Now, scientists from Radboud University in the Netherlands have studied 450 people from China, the Netherlands, and Greece. The participants were asked about their tickling experiences and to mark the parts of their bodies where they felt the most ticklish. The researchers tested multiple theories, including thinner skin, higher nerve density, protection of vulnerable areas, and pleasure. They even tested the idea proposed by Darwin. The study found that the neck, armpits, abdomen, and soles were among the most ticklish areas, with partners. The groin and inner thighs also ranked high. Consequently, Darwin's theory had the strongest support. Researchers suggest that areas touched less often may become more ticklish over time, though the exact reason remains unclear. The researchers suggest a feedback loop. Areas that are rarely touched may become more ticklish, so people avoid touching them even more. Though the mystery is not completely solved, the findings give stronger scientific support to Darwin's old idea, but researchers say the bigger question, why humans evolved to be ticklish, remains unanswered. And finally, on fine print, a unique protest was staged in Kandwa, Madhya Pradesh, over the rising menace of stray dogs. A man arrived at the Collectorate's public hearing dressed as a dog, drawing a crowd of officials and locals. The protester used the dog costume to highlight residents' concerns over stray dog attacks in the city. Thank you for watching.

0: No matter what your day throws at you, stay in the spa state of mind with the Kohler Spa at home.
1: The Israeli drone is above our heads all the time in Lebanon. Around 169 buildings have been totally reduced to rubble. Every time there's a warning, they just come to this public area where there are around 200 tents, and they reside for a while, and then they go back to their home. Some of the Lebanese people enjoying their time, and some others forcibly displaced. From the southern suburb of Beirut, I'm Radhi Francis for WeOn, World is One.

0: No matter what your day throws at you, stay in the spa state of mind with the Kohler Spa at home.
1: In-depth coverage of global issues broken down into facts, figures, and simple words. 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

French football turns the page. Zinedine Zidane is the new head coach of Le Bleu. The French Football Federation has officially named Zidane as successor to Didier Deschamps, who steps down after 14 years in charge. For France, this is more than an appointment. It's the return of a national icon. Zidane was the heartbeat of France's 1998 World Cup triumph, scoring twice in the final against Brazil. He went on to win the Ballon d'Or the same year and led Le Bleu to Euro glory in 2000. As a manager, Zidane delivered an unprecedented 3 straight Champions League titles with Real Madrid. Now, the man who gave France its greatest footballing memory takes charge of its future. A national hero is back home, this time in the dugout.

Welcome back to We On Wild as One. We're glad you're watching. Thank you for staying with us. I'm Eric Nzoka. Our top stories. U.S. envoy Sergio Gore's Kashmir visit rattles Pakistan. Islamabad summons U.S. diplomats and registers protest. Times Gore's Jammu and Kashmir, an important part of India, remark irresponsible. Iranian Speaker Ghalib Baf meets Iraqi Prime Minister Al-Zaidi in Baghdad as both sides discuss ways to enhance bilateral cooperation and joint action mechanisms. A day after airstrikes on airbase in northern Syria, Israel Army Chief visits occupied territory in southern Syria and vows to use all operational capabilities to ensure that threats do not develop at Israel's borders. United Nations Rights Chief slams U.S. sanctions on International Criminal Court Chief

Moko Akane as unacceptable, urges countries to protect court officials against reprisals. Bangladesh heads to its first presidential poll vote in 35 years, with lawmakers set to choose between the ruling BNP stalwart Mirza Islam Alamgir and 11-party opposition alliance candidate Kano Ali Ahmed. India beat arch-rivals Pakistan 5-3 in the Men's Hockey World Cup to qualify for the second round of the tournament. Pakistan crash out.

External threat, two words that have defined every attack, every strike carried out by Israel in the last 3 years alone. The justification has been the same, whether it is Gaza, Lebanon, Iran, and even Syria. Now, the latest Israeli strike that Israel conducted on Syria has been blamed onto Kyiv. Israel targeted and struck an airbase in northwest Syria. The strike caused damage to infrastructure, but there have been no casualties. Israeli Prime Minister Benjamin Netanyahu's office says Syria was close to breaching a security understanding with Israel. According to Israel, Syria allowed Turkish troops to deploy at the targeted airbase. Israel says it had repeatedly warned Syria against such a move, saying the deployment could pose a security threat to Israel. Turkey has strongly rejected Israel's justification for the strikes. The Turkish government accused Israel of trying to justify what it called unlawful attacks on Syria. Turkey also said the strikes violated Syria's sovereignty and territorial integrity. Turkey has become one of the most important partners for Syria post-2024. Turkey has developed close ties with Syria's new government and has been involved in military cooperation and in construction. On the other hand, Israel has carried out hundreds of strikes in Syria since the fall of Assad and the takeover by Ahmed al-Sharaa. As far as Turkey and Israel are concerned, both countries' cold ties with each other are well known, especially since Turkish leader Erdogan has been vocally very critical of Israeli actions in Gaza for years. Israel's attack has prompted a response from the U.S. official as well. American envoy to Syria, Tom Barrack, has criticized Israel, saying, and I quote, "The attacks constitute an unnecessary escalation that does not advance regional stability. We encourage all parties to prioritize logical discourse over further military incidents." A key question arises here. Is Netanyahu looking to open another war front amid election season in Israel? Because a tussle with Turkey may begin a new threat that the prime minister is touring before October polls. But this is not just about one attack or one so-called adversary. Israel has also struck South Lebanon a few days ago, killing several people. The IDF claims it was an attack on Hezbollah commanders. The strike came as a major truce violation amid efforts by the U.S. and Lebanon's presidency to negotiate lasting peace. Then there is a stalemate on Gaza and fresh strikes on the Strip by the IDF, which killed six people and wounded 14 others. Israeli forces claimed that the strike targeted Hamas commanders and other militants planning attacks against Israeli troops. The IDF also said that one of its targets was a Hamas commander who was a part of the October 7, 2023 attack on Israel. Now, this strike comes just a day after U.S. Special Envoy and son-in-law of Trump, Jared Kushner, met with Netanyahu. Kushner described it as a good meeting. A report in Israeli media says that both leaders had a clash. And the reason was Bibi's insistence to continue attacks on Gaza, and this despite a so-called ceasefire in place, which has already been violated numerous times. Kushner appears to have failed in breaking a deadlock on the Gaza peace board proposal and Israel's demand of full Hamas disarmament before IDF forces initiate any withdrawal from Gaza. And so we circle back to the question, with so many fronts open and multi-pronged attacks by Israel, which part of the country's electorate is Netanyahu trying to appease, and will he succeed politically? Let's move on now. 10,000 terrorists, that's the number of terrorists allegedly pushed into India by one man, Hafiz Syed, the LET founder and mastermind of the 26/11 Mumbai terror attacks. Two viral videos which have surfaced from Pakistan this week

brought the focus back on the Pakistan military terror nexus and the state-sanctioned support for these terror operatives at every level. In a viral video reportedly from Pakistan's radical cleric Nasir Madini is purportedly being seen praising Hafiz Sayed, boastfully

designated Hafiz Syed as a terrorist in 2005, whereas the US designated him a terrorist in 2008, following the Mumbai terror attacks. In July, a Jammu court issued a non-bailable warrant against Syed in the investigation of the April 2025 Pahalgam terror attack, in which 26 innocent people were brutally killed. In the second viral video, reportedly from the Neelam Valley of Pakistan-occupied Kashmir, a senior member of the Jaish-e-Mohammed is seen addressing a gathering with a man in army uniform seen in the audience, once again reaffirming the close links between the Pakistani army and the terror commanders. It is not the first time such videos have surfaced from Pakistan. Even in the aftermath of Operation Sindoor, India had released images of Pakistan army officials attending the funeral of terrorists killed in India's airstrikes. United States' war against Iran is now in its sixth month, and President Trump says that no talks with Tehran are underway and none are scheduled. A memorandum of understanding signed on June 17th had set a 60-day time frame for a broader deal on Iran's nuclear program and U.S. sanctions. That period lapsed on Monday, and Trump said he had no plans to extend it. The war, which began with joint U.S.-Israeli strikes on Iran, has settled into a standoff, with Iran continuing to threaten shipping in the Strait of Hormuz, and Washington saying it could renew attacks if talks do not yield a long-term settlement. A new Financial Times report suggests Iran is considering options, including expanding retaliatory strikes to Europe, particularly to Bulgaria and Cyprus, in case U.S. restarts war. The report comes after Iranian Deputy Foreign Minister Kazem Gharibabadi warned Trump over his post showing Hormuz as a new U.S. territory. He said the U.S. president's claim of the strategic waterway could be corrected, while labeling his assertion as delusions. Trump had insisted that the choke point, through which a fifth of the world's oil would usually transit, was open with all mines removed or detonated. It was in contradiction to Iran's assertion that the critical waterway remained shut to shipping. Top Iranian negotiator and parliament speaker Ghalibaf said that the Strait of Hormuz would remain shut until the U.S. met conditions of the interim deal. These conditions include the U.S. ending its blockade of Iranian ports, lifting oil sanctions, releasing Tehran's frozen assets, and ending threats and military operations on all fronts. Ghalibaf accused the U.S. of squeezing Tehran for concessions. According to data tracking service Kepler, Iran has lost significant control of the Strait of Hormuz, with over 80% of vessels taking the Omani route in the past 2 weeks. Qatar, meanwhile, has said that an agreement over the Strait of Hormuz would help to resume talks between Iran and the United States. U.S. sources have told AFP that Trump has decided to wait and asked his team not to engage in talks until Iran was ready to make a deal. His administration is said to be pushing for off-ramps as the midterm polls are approaching in November and his approval rating is dropping. It has hit the lowest level of his presidency, with an overwhelming majority of Americans concerned that the West Asia war will last a long time. A Reuters Ipsos poll that concluded on Monday shows just 33% of respondents in the four-day survey said they approved of Trump's performance at the White House, while 64% disapproved. The approval rating is the lowest ever during his term and matches the lowest seen in December 2017 during his first term. Given the situation, President Trump is trapped in a dilemma: escalate or not. Ukraine is facing a new kind of air assault. Russia is sending faster drones deeper into Ukrainian territory, while missiles and glide bombs attack at the same time. The danger is no longer one weapon. It is whether Ukraine can keep enough air defenses ready for the next wave. Now, Moscow is also warning London of consequences for arming Ukraine with weapons which are striking Russia.

One new weapon has changed the war overnight. But because Russia is building an air attack that forces Ukraine to defend against several threats at once. Russia is increasingly using jet-powered drones alongside cruise missiles, ballistic missiles, and glide bombs. One of the latest Russian jet drones reportedly flew around 900 kilometers from Crimea into western Ukraine. A faster jet-powered drone reduces the reaction time of the defenders. And Russia is not sending them alone. Missiles arrive alongside the drones. Glide bombs are hitting Ukrainian positions together. They create a difficult situation for Ukrainian commanders.

These are the images from the frontline city of Kherson in southern Ukraine, where a Russian drone reportedly struck a civilian bus. But Kyiv is not simply absorbing the attacks. Ukraine is striking back deep inside Russia. Ukrainian drones have hit military, industrial, energy and logistics targets far from the battlefield. In the last 3 days, Ukraine has launched about 3,000 drones deep inside Russia. And now the United Kingdom has been pulled directly into the conflict. Moscow has warned London it could face consequences for supplying drones to Ukraine that have been used in attacks inside Russian territory. Britain has supplied Ukraine with major long-range capabilities, including Storm Shadow cruise missiles, while expanding its support for drones. So what would Russia actually do? A direct attack on Britain would carry enormous risks. But Moscow has other options. Sabotage, pressure on British interests overseas, threats against shipping, and attempts to disrupt critical infrastructure. The UK has been one of Ukraine's strongest backers since Russia launched its full-scale invasion in February 2022. Committing around $33 billion in support. London vows to continue its full support to Kyiv. Bureau Report, Leon, World News 1. A local court in West Bengal's Nadia district has ordered issuing an arrest warrant against Trinamool Congress Member of Parliament Mahua Moitra. The warrant has been issued for non-compliance with its order for her appearance in an alleged hate speech case. The court in Krishnanagar, the constituency that Moitra represents, also directed that an execution report of the arrest warrant against Moitra be submitted before it on August 28th. The case against the Trinamool lawmaker relates to a video message she released after an incident in which women gathered outside the court carrying eggs when they heard that the Member of Parliament was expected to appear. In the video, Moitra advised the women to wear veils and organize various programs. The video later circulated on social media. The complainant alleged that Moitra's remarks hurt religious sentiments and amounted to religiously provocative comments that insulted both religions. The judge noted in his order that the lawyer representing Moitra said she will not appear before the court at any point of time, holding that she has no respect for the court of law. The lawyer for the Member of Parliament expressed apprehension to the court that she might be heckled outside the court premises if she appeared.

0: Cruising at 35,000 feet exposes airline crew to an invisible lethal hazard from deep space. A massive study examining more than 12 million death certificates reveals that flight attendants and pilots face the highest risk of dying from radiation-linked cancers among all occupations.
1: The cabin looks safe. The sky outside looks empty. But thousands of kilometers above Earth, high-energy particles from space are passing through the aircraft. Every passenger gets some exposure. Aircrew gets much more. A new study analyzed more than 12 million U.S. death certificates. The study, published by JAMA Internal Medicine, shows that flight attendants had the highest proportion of deaths from cancers associated with radiation, while pilots ranked second. Researchers found about 6.9% of deaths among flight attendants and 6.7% among pilots were from these cancers, compared with about 5% were among the broader working population. Well, that is a striking difference, but there is an important warning. The study does not prove that cosmic radiation caused those deaths. Researchers could not measure the radiation dose received by each individual. Other factors could also play a role, including disrupted sleep patterns and repeated travel across time zones. So what exactly happens at 30,000 feet? Well, Earth's atmosphere normally shields us from much of the radiation coming from space. Aircraft fly above a large part of that protection. The higher the aircraft flies, the greater the exposure. Flights at high latitudes and near the poles can also produce higher doses. For an ordinary passenger, however, the risk remains very small. Experts say radiation from air travel is low and unlikely to affect health. The situation is different for someone flying thousands of hours. Pilots and cabin crew can accumulate radiation exposure repeatedly over years. And that is why scientists are paying closer attention to air crew. The American Public Health Agency, CDC, says aircrew may be more likely to develop certain cancers, including skin cancer, while female aircrew may have a higher risk of breast cancer. And the risk is not limited to radiation. Long working hours, jet lag, and disrupted body clocks may also affect health. So for passengers, there is no reason to panic about your next flight. For people who spend their careers in the sky, however, the question is much bigger. The invisible environment at 30,000 feet may be part of the occupational risk they carry every day.
0: The globally acclaimed Harvard University has now come under the lens for an organ-selling racket. It has now agreed to pay a staggering $53 million to settle the civil lawsuit in this regard. This pertains to the dead bodies donated by families to the Harvard Medical School for research and teaching purposes. However, a big scandal unfolded from 2018 to 2020. The then morgue manager, Cedric Lodge, removed organs, brains, skin, hands, and other parts from the donated bodies before they could be disposed of. Without the knowledge of his employer or the donor, he and his wife sold and even shipped the body remains to different locations in the U.S., which were then resold. In December last year, Lodge was sentenced to 8 years in prison, whereas his wife got a one-year jail term. After Lodge was arrested, the aggrieved families started filing lawsuits against Harvard University, accusing it of failing to adequately protect the remains entrusted to it. In the wake of this, the settlement is seen as a bid to avoid prolonged litigation. Apart from the monetary compensation, the Harvard Medical School will make a statement affirming that the convict's conduct was morally reprehensible. It has also made a number of changes to its anatomical gift program and establish an annual financial aid scholarship for medical students in the next academic year. While the Harvard Medical School Dean, George Daly, has expressed deep sorrow and empathy for the families of donors, their future course of action remains to be seen. Incessant rain in

Kerala affected millions, leaving a trail of death and destruction. And while the rains may have eased for now, they have left behind another problem for the state's farming community, giant African snail infestations. The invasive pest is spreading from farms and homes to even school campuses, sparking concerns of a possible spread of the invasive pest. The giant African snail is considered one of the most destructive snail pests in the world. Significant infestations have been reported in Idukki, Thrissur, Kannur, Malappuram, and Kottayam districts. The Kerala Agricultural University has called for a coordinated response, as containing the pest at an early stage is critical to preventing its spread to new areas. It has also triggered a public health concern, as it could act as a carrier of organisms responsible for human diseases. And finally, a unique museum in Florida is shining the spotlight on one of the ocean's oldest creatures. The private Jellyfish Museum in Pompano Beach is believed to be the first in the U.S. dedicated entirely to these translucent invertebrates. Open this spring, the museum offers visitors a closer look at jellyfish, creatures that have survived for more than 500 million years. Thank you for watching.

biggest idea here to leave people with the feeling that they know something more about the population of jellyfish, because so far we know about like around 4,000 different species that can be called a jellyfish. Also, we definitely can say that some of the jellyfishes might be used in the medicine treating cancer.

French football turns the page. Zinedine Zidane is the new head coach of Les Bleus. The French Football Federation has officially named Zidane as successor to Didier Deschamps, who steps down after 14 years in charge. For France, this is more than an appointment. It's the return of a national icon. Zidane was the heartbeat of France's 1998 World Cup triumph, scoring twice in the final against Brazil. He went on to win the Ballon d'Or the same year and led Les Bleus to

Euroglory in 2000. As a manager, Zidane delivered an unprecedented 3 straight Champions League titles with Real Madrid. Now, the man who gave France its greatest footballing memory takes charge of its future. A national hero is back home, this time in the dugout. In the last 12 months, India's defence technology has taken some big steps forward. INS Mahendragiri is bringing stealth, sensors and networked systems to the sea. Rustam is giving the forces an unmanned eye that can stay aloft for hours. And INS Malwan is designed to hunt submarines in shallow coastal waters. How do you stop a swarm of drones? That is where Bhargavastra comes in. India's indigenous counter-drone system is designed to detect and deal with unmanned aerial threats, including multiple drones approaching a protected area. But the threat is not always in the sky. Out at sea, India needs warships that can see first. Commissioned this year, Mahendragiri is the 6th Project 17A stealth frigate to join the Indian Navy. Mahendragiri's design is intended to reduce its signature, making it harder for an adversary to detect and track. Developed by the Aeronautical Development Establishment, Rustam is an indigenous family of medium-altitude, long-endurance, unmanned aerial vehicles developed for the Indian Armed Forces. Commissioned in July 2026 at Karwar, INS Malwan is the 2nd Mahi-class anti-submarine warfare shallow watercraft to join the Indian Navy. Built by Cochin Shipyard, the vessel has more than 80% indigenous content, a sign of how much of the technology and engineering behind India's naval capability is now being developed and integrated at home.

French football turns the page. Zinedine Zidane is the new head coach of Les Bleus. The French Football Federation has officially named Zidane as successor to Didier Deschamps, who steps down after 14 years in charge. For France, this is more than an appointment. It's the return of a national icon. Zidane was the heartbeat of France's 1998

watching Beyond Pulse. I'm Ridhim Sharma. Let's get started. U.S. Ambassador to India, Sergio Gaur, calls the Union Territory of Jammu and Kashmir an important part of India. Gaur also took a boat ride at the famous Dal Lake in Srinagar. The Israeli military says it had ordered a criminal investigation into the 2024 killing in Gaza of five-year-old Hind Rajab, whose death drew international outrage after a harrowing recording of her last words.

United Nations rights chief slams US sanctions on International Criminal Court chief Tomoko Akane as unacceptable, urges countries to protect court officials against reprisals. Three people were killed and three others were injured after a CNG cylinder of a truck exploded at a fuel station near Tikri Kalan metro station in New Delhi. Bangladesh heads to its first presidential poll vote in 35 years, with lawmakers set to choose

India beat arch rivals Pakistan 5-3 in the Men's Hockey World Cup to qualify for the second round of the tournament. Pakistan crash out.

0: There is breaking news coming in at the moment. Hours after US envoy to India, Sergio Gord described the Union Territory of Jammu and Kashmir as an important part of India. Rattled Pakistan summons US diplomats in Islamabad to register strong protest, terming Gord's remark as irresponsible. During the visit, Gord lauded the improved security situation in the valley, stating that though he can't make any announcement, there is a strong case for revising the US travel advisory on J&K. This is the first visit by the top US diplomat, who also serves as President Trump's special envoy for South and Central Asia, to Kashmir since Operation Sindhu last year. Now our correspondent Siddhant Sibyl is joining us on the phone line. Siddhant, what more can you tell us about this?
1: Well, clearly Pakistan is rattled. This is indeed a significant development, but on expected lines. It was expected as soon as Sergio Gord made those remarks that there will be shockwaves in Islamabad and Rawalpindi. On an expected line, something has happened, and Pakistan has characterized these comments as irresponsible. But we need to also see what the U.S. Ambassador to India, Sergio Gord, said, because this is a significant policy comment. The U.S. clearly saying that Jammu Kashmir is an important part of India, which is in many ways a change in what Washington has been saying, the terminology which Washington has been using. Now, we know that he also said that with the security situation improving, and that, of course, is a big positive plus point for New Delhi, that the American side plans to now review the advisory for Jammu and Kashmir, and that means more American tourists traveling to Srinagar. That, of course, shows a gradual normalization in the Union Territory that has seen the scourge of terrorism, the cross-border terrorism from Pakistan. And we also know that the U.S. Ambassador also travels to Ladakh as well. But all in all, we know that when it comes to this development, it is a significant geopolitical development as well. This is a Union Territory that has had a long shadow of terrorism from Pakistan. And India, of course, has highlighting that concern time and again. The U.S. Ambassador is also the top diplomat who oversees American policy in South and Central Asia. And that, of course, adds value to his words further, because under his administration, his role, jurisdiction comes countries like Pakistan as well. So these remarks are, of course, a shock for Islamabad, which, of course, has been seeing itself as close to the Trump administration. But clearly, that, of course, is a different reality.
0: Thank you for all those developments, Siddhant. Terrorists. Yes, that's the number of terrorists allegedly pushed into India by one man, Hafiz Saeed, the LET founder and mastermind of the 26/11 Mumbai terror attacks. Two viral videos which have surfaced from Pakistan this week have brought the focus back on the Pak military terror nexus and the state sanctioned support for these terror operatives at every level. In a viral video reportedly from Pakistan's Bhawalpur, radical cleric Nasir Madini is purportedly being seen praising Hafiz Saeed, boastfully claiming that Saeed has sent 10,000 terrorists into Jammu and Kashmir. He's also seen questioning the rationale in keeping a man like Saeed behind bars, calling for his release. The UN had designated Hafiz Saeed as a terrorist in 2005, whereas the U.S. designated him a terrorist in 2008, following the Mumbai terror attacks. In July, a Jammu court issued a non-bailable warrant against Saeed in the investigation into the April 2025 Pahalgam terror attack, in which 26 innocent people were brutally killed. In the second viral video, reportedly from the Neelam Valley area of Pakistan-occupied Kashmir, a senior member of Jaish-e-Mohammed is seen addressing a gathering with a man in army uniform seen in the audience, once again reaffirming the close links between the Pakistan army and the terror commanders. It is not the first time that such videos have surfaced from Pakistan. Even in the aftermath of Operation Sindoor, India had released images of Pak army officials attending the funeral of terrorists killed in India's airstrikes. Ukraine is facing a new kind of air assault. Russia is sending faster drones deep into Ukrainian territory while missiles and glide bombs attack at the same time. The danger is no longer one weapon. It is whether Ukraine can keep enough air defenses ready for the next wave. Now, Moscow is also warning London of consequences for arming Ukraine with weapons which are striking Russia. Our next story takes a closer look.

The real battle may be happening above Ukraine, not because one new weapon has changed the war overnight, but because Russia is building an air attack that forces Ukraine to defend against several threats at once. Russia is increasingly using jet-powered drones alongside cruise missiles, ballistic missiles, and glide bombs. One of the latest Russian jet drones reportedly flew around 900 kilometers from Crimea into western Ukraine. A faster jet-powered drone reduces the reaction time of the defenders. And Russia is not sending them alone. Missiles arrive alongside the drones. Glide bombs are hitting Ukrainian positions together. They create a difficult situation for Ukrainian commanders.

These are the images from the frontline city of Kherson in southern Ukraine, where a Russian drone reportedly struck a civilian bus. But Kyiv is not simply absorbing the attacks. Ukraine is striking back deep inside Russia. Ukrainian drones have hit military, industrial, energy, and logistics targets far from the battlefield. In the last 3 days, Ukraine has launched about 3,000 drones deep inside Russia. And now the United Kingdom has been pulled directly into the conflict. Moscow has warned London it could face consequences for supplying drones to Ukraine that have been used in attacks inside Russian territory. Britain has supplied Ukraine with major long-range capabilities, including Storm Shadow cruise missiles, while expanding its support for drones. So what could Russia actually do? A direct attack on Britain would carry enormous risks. But Moscow has other options. Sabotage, pressure on British interests overseas, threats against shipping, and attempts to disrupt critical infrastructure. The UK has been one of Ukraine's strongest backers since Russia launched its full-scale invasion in February 2022. Committing around $33 billion in support. London vows to continue its full support to Kyiv. Bureau Report, VOA, Wages 1.

0: Trump's Turkey and Syria envoy Tom Barrack said the Israeli strike on the Abu al-Duher airbase nearly triggered a direct military clash between the two countries. He said the Turkish forces did not know that Israeli aircraft were on their way to the specific Syrian base, nor did they know what their objective was. This comes after Israel accused Syria of violating a security agreement after Israel targeted an airbase in northwest Syria. Israel has alleged that Syria was allowing Turkish troops at the airbase near Aleppo. However, Turkey has called the Israeli allegations frivolous. Israeli Prime Minister Benjamin Netanyahu's office says Syria was close to breaching a security understanding with Israel. According to Israel, Syria allowed Turkish troops to deploy at the targeted airbase. Israel says it had repeatedly warned Syria against such a move, saying the deployment could pose a security threat to Israel. However, Israel did not directly claim responsibility for Tuesday's strikes in its initial statement. Israel has carried out hundreds of strikes in Syria since the fall of longtime Syrian leader Bashar al-Assad in late 2024. But Tuesday's attack was far from the security zone Israel maintains in southern Syria. Turkey has strongly rejected Israel's justification for these strikes. The Turkish government accused Israel of trying to justify what it called unlawful attacks on Syria. Turkey also said the strikes violated Syria's sovereignty and territorial integrity. Before the fall of Bashar al-Assad in 2024, Iran used Syria as a key corridor to move weapons and support for Hezbollah in Lebanon to use against Israel, which made Syrian military sites a frequent Israeli target. Iranian influence has weakened with the new regime in Syria, but Israel is equally concerned about Turkey's growing military role in Syria. Israel has carried out repeated strikes against Syrian military infrastructure, citing security concerns. At the same time, Turkey has become one of the most important partners for Syria post-2024. Turkey has developed close ties with Syria's new government and has been involved in military cooperation and reconstruction. The United States has also criticized the attack. U.S. envoy for Syria, Tom Barrack, confirmed that Israel carried out the strikes on the Syrian airbase. Barrack called the attack an unnecessary escalation. He said it would not help bring stability to the region. The U.S. envoy urged all sides to choose dialogue instead of further military escalation. The U.S. has been working to establish a de-conflict mechanism among Israel, Turkey, and Syria. The U.S. supports Israel's security but also wants stability in Syria. At the same time, Turkey is a key partner for the U.S. Washington, therefore, does not want Israel and Turkey getting into a direct military confrontation. China may be preparing for a new kind of confrontation with America in the South China Sea, one where machines, not soldiers, could come from the first line of defense. A Chinese military proposal envisions disputed islands surrounded by autonomous drones that could detect, disrupt, and even attack hostile forces. Think of it as a security fence made up of robots at sea instead of soldiers watching every direction. Drones in the air, on the water, and underwater would work together to stop anything approaching. Chinese researchers have proposed connecting these drones with military installations on islands and reefs. And main reason behind this move reportedly is that modern warfare is increasingly showing that cheap drones can pose a serious threat to expensive military hardware. Iran's low-cost Shahid drone is one example. The Chinese proposal would also reportedly move away from the traditional military kill chain, where essentially one system detects a threat, passes the information to another, which then decides how to respond. Instead, China is looking at a closed-loop network. Think of it as a football team, where every player can see the entire field and instantly share what they see. If one player is taken out, the others can still keep playing. Here, aerial drones could scan the horizon, surface drones could watch the approaches, underwater vehicles could patrol shallow waters and reef channels. AI could then help make sense of all that information, identifying what might be a threat, even if communications are disrupted. The proposed defense would work in three layers. The outer layer would spot threats at a distance and potentially attack them with missiles or torpedoes. The middle layer could use electronic warfare, in simple terms, trying to jam or confuse an enemy's communications and electronics. And the inner layer would act as the final shield, using uncrewed surface vehicles, suicide drones, and uncrewed underwater vehicles against anything that gets through. The larger picture is clear. China is exploring how warfare could become increasingly autonomous. So if this proposal ever becomes reality, some of the South China Sea's most contested outposts could look less like traditional military bases and more like robotic fortresses, constantly watching, sharing information, and responding with far fewer Chinese personnel in harm's way. Another fire tragedy has rocked West Bengal in less than a week, raising fresh concerns over fire safety and emergency preparedness. At least 9 people, including a child, have been killed in a massive fire that broke out in a hotel in Kolkata. The police have formed a special investigation team to probe the deaths, cause of the blaze, and possible safety lapses. Officials will also probe if the hotel violated fire safety regulations, as authorities continue to examine the mishap closely. The blaze erupted around 2 a.m., trapping several guests inside the building on Mirza Ghalib Street near New Market, one of the city's busiest and most densely populated area. 4 fire tenders rushed to the spot after receiving information about the blaze. A disaster management team also reached the scene and joined the rescue efforts. It is suspected that the fire was caused by an air conditioner unit bursting. 2 women and a child are among those killed in the blaze. Nearly 16 injured are undergoing treatment at SSKM Hospital. Among the deceased, 5 were Bangladeshis, including a journalist who travelled with his family to India on August 3rd for medical treatment. Urban Development Minister Agni Mitrapal said the Bengal government has ordered a thorough probe into the possible safety lapses and violations.
1: After that, we are going to create a team in which KMC, police, fire brigade, our UDMA, Daptar rahenge. Aur aisa hotel jo log chala rahe hain, trade license hai ki nahi, fire license hai ki nahi, ek hi building, 3 tala building, 10 to hotel chal rahe, chota chota rooms, 10 to room, ye so nahi chal sakta hai.
0: West Bengal Chief Minister Suvendu Adhikari described the tragedy as a stark reminder of what he called legacy of negligence left by the previous administration. The Chief Minister also accused the Mamata Banerjee government for allowing the city's and state's infrastructure to grow unchecked. Prime Minister Narendra Modi has expressed grief over the loss of lives, extending condolences to those who have lost their loved ones in the tragedy. He also wished a speedy recovery for those injured. This latest tragedy comes just 2 days after another deadly blaze at a hotel in West Bengal's Birbhum district. The blaze broke out on August 17th at a hotel in Tarapit, a major pilgrimage destination, while most guests were asleep. At least 8 people were killed and several others injured. Prior to this, a major blaze broke out in the Rituraj Hotel in the congested Burra Bazaar area on April 29th, 2025, killing at least 14 people. For more on this, our correspondent Shreya Ghosh has sent us this report. Listen in.
2: At least 9 people, including a child, are dead after a massive fire tore through Shikha Hotel this morning on Free School Street. 6 men, 2 women and 1 male child are among the deceased. Around 60 people were rescued. 9 victims were found unconscious and later declared dead. The hotel owner remains untraceable, while the manager has been detained by Newmarket Police for questioning. Kolkata Police have registered a case against him. Now, the fire is suspected to have started on the 3rd floor, possibly after an air conditioner explosion, but the cause is yet to be confirmed. Now, that very area of Newmarket

0: Market is one of the busiest densely populated areas and it is visited by Bangladeshi nationals the most for tourism purposes or business or just to come to Calcutta to afford good medical treatment. So among the deceased, 8 of them are Bangladeshi nationals and one of them was an Indian. So West Bengal Chief Minister, after this fire, Suvindu Adhikari has ordered a 5-member SIT investigation and blamed the previous regime, alleging weak enforcement of fire safety norms. So right now, the point of investigation is who approved this Shikha Hotel, who inspected it, and why were fire safety norms allegedly not enforced, and where is the hotel owner? Why is he nowhere to be found? This is Shreya Ghosh reporting for Vyond from Kolkata.
1: India beat arch rivals Pakistan 5-3 in a highly entertaining match at the Hockey World Cup. The victory means India sealed their spot in the second round of the tournament, while Pakistan crash out. India have not lost to Pakistan in men's hockey since 2016, and they ensured that run continued with a fine attacking display in the Netherlands. Captain Hamanpreet Singh scored twice, while player of the match Abhishek also bagged a brace. Hardik Singh scored the fifth goal for the Indians. Pakistan also played their part in a thrilling contest, and Hanan Shahid found the net twice for the record 4-time world champions. This was the first World Cup clash between the two sides since 2010, and it certainly lived up to the hype. Unlike their cricket counterparts, both sets of players shook hands after the match. India's win means they are through to the second round along with England from Pool D. England hammered Wales 8-2 earlier in the day to ensure they finish top of the pool. The second stage of the tournament sees the 8 qualified teams divided into 2 further groups. Points will be carried forward from the pool stage, and the top 2 teams from the 2 groups in the second stage will qualify for the semi-finals. An old TikTok video has led to a new species being identified. Are you confused? Well, what began as a short TikTok video has led scientists to a species of fish never identified before, hidden beneath India's soil. Researchers have discovered a new species of underground earthworm eel in Bihar after spotting the tiny creature in a 2024 TikTok video filmed at a borewell near the India-Nepal border. According to the research published in journal Zookies by an international team of researchers from India and China, the eel is barely 4 centimeters long, almost colorless, and belongs to a category of aquatic animals that live entirely in underground water sources. Its eyes are covered by skin, its body is translucent, and researchers say it appears to have no ribs. Its scientific name translates roughly to fish of the Ganga, a fitting name for the first subterranean fish. To find this particular eel, specimen researchers pumped thousands of liters of water from local hand pumps during field work in Bihar. Genetic testing and CT scans later confirmed this was not simply a new species, but an entirely new genus in the earthworm eel family. The discovery is perhaps another striking reminder that India's biodiversity continues to hold secrets even beneath our feet. That is all that we have in this segment. I am Ridham Sharma. Keep watching Vyond. World is One for more news and updates.

French football turns the page. Zinedine Zidane is the new head coach of Le Bleu. The French Football Federation has officially named Zidane as successor to Didier Deschamps, who steps down after 14 years in charge. For France, this is more than an appointment. It's the return of a national icon. Zidane was the heartbeat of France's 1998 World Cup triumph, scoring twice in the final against Brazil. He went on to win the Ballon d'Or the same year and led Les Bleus to Euro glory in 2000. As a manager, Zidane delivered an unprecedented three straight Champions League titles with Real Madrid. Now, the man who gave France its greatest footballing memory takes charge of its future. A national hero is back home, this time in the dugout.

In the last 12 months, India's defense technology has taken some big steps forward. INS Mahendragiri is bringing stealth sensors and networked systems to the sea. Rustam is giving the forces an unmanned eye that can stay aloft for hours. And INS Malwan is designed to hunt submarines in shallow coastal waters. How do you stop a swarm of drones? That is where Bhargavastra comes in. India's indigenous counter-drone system is designed to detect and deal with unmanned aerial threats, including multiple drones approaching a protected area. But the threat is not always in the sky. Out at sea, India needs warships that can see first. Commissioned this year, Mahendragiri

0: This is We Own. World is one. This is your prime time. And you are watching Gravitas.
1: Hello and a very warm welcome. You are watching Gravitas. I'm Molly Gandhi. Let's get started.

Donald Trump has angered Iran with a map declaring the Strait of Hormuz as U.S. territory. Tehran has reacted sharply, threatening to correct what it calls Trump's delusion. But what really is the ground reality? Is the conflict expanding? According to a report, Iran is considering to hit U.S. military targets in Europe if Trump escalates the war. We explain all that's going on and telling you all that you need to know. That's coming up shortly. Also on the show for you tonight, a detailed report on how Russia's jet drones are reaching deeper into Ukraine, leaving NATO worried. A big move by the Chief Minister of Tamil Nadu. All MLAs of the state to get cars along with a monthly allowance. We get you the bigger picture. A shocker coming in from Bihar in India. Over 30 students fall sick after their midday meal had detergent powder instead of salt. Do flight attendants and pilots face the highest

risk of radiation-related cancers? We decode what a study tells us. Also telling you all about how there has been yet another twist in the COVID origins murky mystery. Yet another leak for UPI's global reach. Indian residents in Qatar can now send funds directly to UPI-enabled bank accounts in India. We tell you how. All this and a lot more coming up.

Iran right now is on a mission. It wants to fix Donald Trump's delusion. From exchanging strikes to exchanging warnings, heated attacks and rhetoric, the war of words between Iran and America has now become a war of maps. And it's a war that could be on the brink of expanding. All that it would take is one trigger. Once again, the threat of the Iran war jumping continents and spilling over is back. NATO is all geared up, it says. According to the Financial Times, Iran is considering attacking U.S. military targets in Europe if U.S. President Donald Trump escalates the war in West Asia. In fact, NATO is not taking this lightly. It has taken note. It has reacted, saying that it was prepared to address any threat. Iranian forces reportedly had assessed potential strikes on U.S. military targets in southeastern European countries, reportedly including Bulgaria, Cyprus, where a British air base was hit by a drone in March, remember, also reportedly being considered among the potential targets in the event of a renewed U.S. offensive. But then will that happen is also the big question right now. Remember earlier, Iranian military officials have reportedly warned that any military base used to launch attacks against Iranian territory could be considered a target. So if that is indeed what's been brewing behind the scenes in Iran, what exactly is Trump's game plan? What's brewing there? So far, he has tried a mix of several tactics, approaches, so much so that it's difficult to actually predict what comes next, just like anything in a way related to Donald Trump. But what he is clear about right now, at least, is that the Strait of Hormuz is a part of America. We are not making this up. He's put out a map. Trump and Iran, in fact, have engaged in that tussle over their own versions of maps. While Trump used a series of Truth Social posts to assert U.S. control over the strategic waterway and rule out any immediate talks with Iran, he first shared an image on Truth Social showing a map of the Strait of Hormuz under the banner New U.S. Territory, appearing to reinforce his recent remarks that he wanted the waterway formally declared U.S. territory. Iran did not mince any words, and it hit back. The Iranian deputy foreign minister, dismissing Trump's depiction as a quote-unquote delusion, warning that Tehran would either see it corrected or correct the delusions itself. Iranian foreign minister, meanwhile, claimed that Tehran had prevailed both on the battlefield and at the negotiating table, saying America had originally sought Iran's surrender but had failed to achieve that objective. So a lot of rhetoric as well. That's not all. The Iranian consulate in Hyderabad posted a map of the United States with California highlighted under the words New Territory of Islamic Republic of Iran. Why California, you ask? One possible reason, California is reportedly home to the largest Iranian-American population in the United States. Basically, the largest population of Iranian immigrants in the United States calls California home, reportedly. But whatever happened to Trump's grand statements back then, declaring he did not even need the Strait of Hormuz? From that to now, declaring the Strait new U.S. territory, he has come a long way, and that perhaps makes this the latest addition to that growing long list of U-turns taken by the U.S. president. It's hard to even map out his moves and U-turns by now. But the thing is, these maps, this exchange of rhetoric, all of this does not change the things on the ground. What is the ground reality? No change there, really. Negotiations over reopening the Strait of Hormuz remain stalled. Prospects for renewal

Trade talks between Iran and America have dimmed. Trump even said on Tuesday, remember, that there were no talks or conversations going on or scheduled with Tehran. Amid these developments, a fresh

Dohur Air Base nearly triggered a direct military clash between the two. That's where the base is located. In fact, this is the latest that unfolded about 24 hours ago. And now, reportedly, according to him, the Turkish forces did not know that Israeli aircraft were on their way to this specific Syrian base that we are talking about. According to him, nor did they know what their objective was. Therefore, he said they might have decided to scramble their own fighter jets, believing they themselves were under attack. He added yesterday's events were serious and worrying. However, saying we are relieved that no lives were lost and that the situation did not escalate. That's what he reportedly said, according to that report. But then where do things go from here onwards amid all of these developments between Iran and the United States, from military pressure to wanting to put economic pressure to pausing talks, even disengaging? Trump has so far tried several strategies with the aim to make Iran kneel. But Iran continues to double down.

0: So at a time when success continues to elude U.S. President Donald Trump on the Iran front, trouble is reportedly brewing closer home. According to Trump's biographer, Melania Trump is locked in a secret power struggle with her husband's special and executive assistant, Natalie Harp, reportedly. First, take a look at these images. Whether it is at White House events or on the Air Force One jet, Harp has been a constant presence besides Trump in the last few months. What added to the speculation, the intrigue in a way, was that she was among the few people who reportedly joined Trump inside the military jet while leaving Turkey. And reacting to that, by the way, the White House press secretary even told the New York Times that Harp is one of the most loyal and hardest working aides on Trump's team. It was pointed out by some people that the U.S. First Lady has been rarely photographed with Trump in recent times. For instance, Melania Trump skipped high-profile gatherings, including a memorial service in Washington for the late Senator Lindsey Graham and the White House Correspondents' Dinner as well. She was last seen publicly along with Trump at the FIFA World Cup final just about a month ago. According to the Daily Beast, the U.S. First Lady was seen in public 47 times in 2025. Is this just a matter of coincidence, though? If Trump's biographer is to be believed, his name is Michael Wolff, this is not the case. According to him, the U.S. First Lady is staying away from many events as she has little interest in sharing the frame with Natalie Harp. Wolff even claimed that this was the reason for Melania Trump reportedly not moving into the White House last year. Let's just take a look at her story, what's known about her. The 35-year-old California resident reportedly completed her MBA in 2015. In 2020, she joined a news channel named One America News Network, reportedly, where she worked as a presenter for 2 years. Subsequently, she became a part of Trump's team. Since last year, she has been serving as his special as well as executive assistant, drawing an annual salary of $150,000. But then, how did she become a key member of Trump's team in the first place is the immediate question. She basically caught the president's attention in 2019, reportedly, when she spoke to Fox News about her recovery from bone cancer via experimental treatment. And for this, she credited Trump's Right to Try Act, which basically allowed terminally ill patients to access unapproved and experimental drugs. Listening to how Trump introduced her for the first time at an event of the Faith and Freedom Coalition. Listen to this.
1: She lit up the television screen like very few people I've ever seen do it. And she talked about how they were preparing her for death.

0: And because of Right to Try, she's now living and I think doing phenomenally well.
1: And after this, Trump called Harp to the stage, clapped for her, warmly welcomed her. Have a look at this.
2: But then an outsider, my good Samaritan, President Donald J. Trump, he saw me there and he didn't walk by. He stopped. And for every single one of us, he gave up his own quality of life so we could live. And
1: subsequently, Natalie Harp was effusive in praise for Trump's role in her recovery, drawing a thunderous response and applause from the audience. To many, she is seen as the ultimate gatekeeper for Trump, someone who basically operates outside the usual chain of command. She was even nicknamed the human printer, as she would print out documents for him to review on the 2024 election campaign trail, reportedly. Not just that, she reportedly helps Trump draft social media posts, even exchanges text messages with world leaders on the US president's behalf, reportedly. There's more. As per reports, part of her job is to provide Trump with positive news stories and social media posts. And according to New York Times reporters Maggie Haberman and Jonathan Swan, she wrote Trump a series of adoring letters in which she described him as a guardian and protector. One of these letters reportedly read, I'm quoting, "You are all that matters to me." This week, she was drawn into a political controversy when the Democratic Senator John Ossoff stated that Trump wants to only build his ballroom and travel with Harp on the new Air Force One jet. Interestingly, when asked about his snide remark, Trump sidestepped the question and instead compared Ossoff to a comedy film character.
3: John Ossoff said you'd rather travel with your aide, Natalie Harp, and build the ballroom than do your job as president. What is your response, John Ossoff?
4: You mean Pee Wee Herman? Pee Wee Herman lookalike? No, I would much rather do other things. It's a we're building a great facility here.
1: While all this remains a matter of speculation, Ossoff's remarks have heightened speculation about the alleged rift in America's power corridors. Shifting focus now to the other battlefield, Ukraine is facing a new kind of air assault. Russia is sending faster drones deeper into Ukrainian territory, while missiles and glide bombs attack at the same time. The danger is no longer about one weapon. It's about whether Ukraine can actually keep enough air defenses ready for the next phase, the next wave. Now, Moscow is also warning London of consequences for arming Ukraine with weapons which are striking Russia. Our next report decoding all of this and taking a look at the escalating war and the rhetoric.

The real battle may be happening above Ukraine, not because one new weapon has changed the war overnight, but because Russia is building an air attack that forces Ukraine to defend against several threats at once. Russia is increasingly using jet-powered drones alongside cruise missiles, ballistic missiles, and glide bombs. One of the latest Russian jet drones reportedly flew around 900 kilometers from Crimea into western Ukraine. A faster jet-powered drone reduces the reaction time of the defenders. And Russia is not sending them alone. Missiles arrive alongside the drones. Glide bombs are hitting Ukrainian positions together. They create a difficult situation for Ukrainian commanders.

0: These are the images from the frontline city of Kherson in southern Ukraine, where a Russian drone reportedly struck a civilian bus. But Kyiv is not simply absorbing the attacks. Ukraine is striking back deep inside Russia. Ukrainian drones have hit military, industrial, energy and logistics targets far from the battlefield. In the last 3 days, Ukraine has launched about 3,000 drones deep inside Russia. And now the United Kingdom has been pulled directly into the conflict. Moscow has warned London it could face consequences for supplying drones to Ukraine that have been used in attacks inside Russian territory. Britain has supplied Ukraine with major long-range capabilities, including Storm Shadow cruise missiles, while expanding its support for drones. So what could Russia actually do? A direct attack on Britain would carry enormous risks. But Moscow has other options. Sabotage, pressure on British interests overseas, threats against shipping, and attempts to disrupt critical infrastructure. The UK has been one of Ukraine's strongest backers since Russia launched its full-scale invasion in February 2022. Committing around $33 billion in support. London vows to continue its full support to Kyiv. Bureau report, Leon, World is One.
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2: At least 9 people killed and 6 others injured after a massive fire broke out at a hotel in Kolkata's Mirza Ghalib Street. The state government forms a special investigation team to probe the blaze. 3 people were killed and 3 others were critically injured after a truck exploded while it was being refilled at a CNG station in northwest Delhi's Tikri Kalan. Ukraine and Russia exchange 103 prisoners of war each. Freed Ukrainian servicemen welcomed by relatives and military officials. Palestinians carry bodies and wounded people after an Israeli strike on the municipal police headquarters in Gaza City killed 7 people and wounded at least 22. France recorded 1,243 excess deaths between July 3rd and July 22nd when the country was hit by heat waves as part of southern Europe's endured another record-breaking period of extreme temperatures. Floods hit several residential areas in Rawalpindi in the outskirts of Pakistan's capital Islamabad after heavy monsoon rains overnight. French astronaut Sophie Adenau embarks on a historic mission aboard the International Space Station, becoming the first French woman to perform a spacewalk alongside NASA astronaut Anil Menon.

French football turns the page. Zinedine Zidane is the new head coach of Le Bleu. The French Football Federation has officially named Zidane as successor to Didier Deschamps, who steps down after 14 years in charge. For France, this is more than an appointment. It's the return of a national icon. Zidane was the heartbeat of France's 1998 World Cup triumph, scoring twice in the final against Brazil. He went on to win the Ballon d'Or the same year and led Le Bleu to Euro glory in 2000. As a manager, Zidane delivered an unprecedented three straight Champions League titles with Real Madrid. Now, the man who gave France its greatest footballing memory takes charge of its future. A national hero is back home, this time in the dugout.

0: In the last 12 months, India's defense technology has taken some big steps forward. INS Mahendragiri is bringing stealth sensors and networked systems to the sea. Rustam is giving the forces an unmanned eye that can stay aloft for hours. And INS Malwan is designed to hunt submarines in
1: Shifting focus now to South India. At a time when Tamil Nadu is reeling under debt, the state's chief minister has announced a major move which has drawn sharp reactions. He's basically announced a slew of perks for all MLAs in the state. They will now get cars at government expense. Speaking in the Legislative Assembly, the Chief Minister Vijay justified this move by saying that MLAs need to regularly travel to their constituencies to take care of people's needs. The lawmakers will also receive 75,000 rupees as monthly vehicle allowance to cover the driver's salary and the car-related expenses. An additional 25,000 rupees will be given to MLAs to hire an assistant. Not just that, annual insurance coverage has also been hiked from 5 lakh to 25 lakh rupees. The Chief Minister's announcement received a warm welcome by legislators, of course. In fact, the TVK MLA Sindhu broke into an MGR song in the assembly to thank the Chief Minister, who was then seen smiling while other legislators thumped their tables in approval.
2: கொடுத்ததெல்லாம் கொடுத்தார் இவர் யாருக்காக கொடுத்தார்
1: Now, these perks have been announced after the VCK MLA basically raised the issue of logistical support for legislators in the ongoing assembly session, highlighting that many first-time legislators who come from financially modest backgrounds frequently rely on minivans or public buses, which limits their grassroots engagement. That's what was said. That's the background. However, the opposition DMK has slammed the move now, saying the new perks will place fresh burden on the state. Earlier this year, in fact, the government had tabled a white paper on the state's finances under the previous DMK government. The paper showed Tamil Nadu's debt burden doubled between 2020 and 2025, touching a whopping 10 lakh crore rupees. In fact, no state in India has more annual interest payments than Tamil Nadu.

China may be preparing for the new kind of confrontation with America in the South China Sea, one where machines, not soldiers, could form the first line of defense. Let's tell you what this is about. A Chinese military proposal basically envisions disputed islands surrounded by autonomous drones machines that could detect, disrupt, and even attack hostile forces. Basically, think of it like a security fence, but made up of robots that do at sea. Instead of soldiers watching every direction, drones in the air, on the water, underwater, would work together to spot just about anything approaching. Chinese researchers have proposed connecting these drones with military installations on islands and reefs. The main reason behind this move reportedly is that modern warfare is increasingly showing that cheap drones can pose a serious threat to expensive military hardware. For example, Iran's low-cost Shahid drones. The Chinese proposal would also reportedly move away from the traditional military kill chain as such, where essentially one system detects a threat, passes the information to another, which then decides how to respond. Instead, China is looking at a closed loop network. Think of it like a football team, where every player can see the entire field and almost instantly share what they see. So if one player is taken out, for example, the others can keep playing. Here, aerial drones could scan the horizon. Surface drones could watch the approaches very closely. Underwater vehicles, meanwhile, could patrol shallow waters and reef channels. AI could then help make sense of all of that information, identifying what might be a threat even if communications are disrupted. Imagine this. The proposed defense would work in three layers. Let's break it down. The outer layer would spot threats at a distance and potentially attack them with missiles or torpedoes. The middle layer, meanwhile, could use electronic warfare, in simple terms, trying to jam or confuse an enemy's communications and electronics. And the inner layer would act as the final shield, using uncrewed surface vehicles, suicide drones, uncrewed underwater vehicles against anything that gets through. The larger picture here is quite clear. China is exploring how warfare could become increasingly autonomous. So if this proposal ever becomes reality, some of the South China Sea's most contested outposts could look less like traditional military bases and more like robotic fortresses. Constantly watching, sharing information, and responding with far fewer Chinese personnel in harm's way.

0: In India, the midday meal scheme has been one of the country's landmark welfare schemes, providing a hot cooked meal to children in government-aided schools. But the menace of food adulteration has crept in here as well. In a shocking, even bizarre incident coming in from Bihar, multiple girl students studying at the school fell ill after consuming the midday meal. You know how this happened? You know what they consumed? Detergent powder. How exactly did this even happen? It's learned that the midday meal was prepared at a different location and brought to the school. Students asked for salt to be added, as a vegetable dish apparently lacked salt. During the process, reportedly, detergent powder was mistakenly served instead of salt. Shortly afterwards, many students started complaining of stomach ache, vomiting. Listen to this.
1: कम से कम 50 से 60 बच्चा हॉस्पिटल जा चुका है और बच्चों लोगों का कहना है कि पहला ट्रिप में जब खाना मिला तो पहला फर्स्ट ट्रिप का खाना ठीक था लेकिन दूसरा ट्रिप का खाना जब खाया तो थोड़ा ही देर के बाद बहुत सारे बच्चे अचानक मतलब कि फिट आने लगा.
0: And while students were initially provided first aid, they were subsequently admitted to a nearby hospital by the school staff and parents. The incident caused panic among the students' families, of course. Chaotic scenes were witnessed at the hospital. Following this incident, several doctors, including the Nalanda civil surgeon, arrived at the hospital to assess the condition of the children. The Bihar Rural Development Minister also met the affected students. He promised that a detailed inquiry will be conducted to ascertain how the alleged lapse occurred in the preparation and serving of the midday meal. Apart from encouraging attendance, retention and enrollment in schools, the midday meal scheme has another key goal, addressing the issue of malnutrition among children. So this scheme is of vital significance in Bihar, where 35.6% of children under age of 5 are reportedly stunted as per the latest National Family Health Survey. And the proportion of stunted children in this age group is the highest any state in India. And what's worse, this is not the first such incident in Bihar. In the month of May itself, over 150 children fell ill after consuming food that was part of the midday meal at a school there. This raises a serious question. Why have we not been able to ensure hygienic food for even our children? It's imperative that all governments take effective measures to at least maintain the quality of the midday meal and ensure the safety of the children. Shifting focus, US Ambassador to India is in Jammu and Kashmir for his maiden visit. He arrived in Srinagar, kickstarting a two-day diplomatic tour of Jammu and Kashmir and Ladakh. He arrived at the Jammu and Kashmir Chief Minister's residence, in fact, in Srinagar, for a high-level meeting with the Chief Minister. And he's also scheduled to meet the Lieutenant Governor during his stay in the valley. He described the Union Territory as an important and beautiful part of India after meeting the Chief Minister in Srinagar.
2: As everybody here knows, I'm the U.S. Ambassador to India, and this is an important part of India, and so I'm here visiting for the first time. It is an incredibly beautiful place, and so I'm thrilled to be here, thrilled to see this place. We just had a very good meeting, and we have some follow-ups that we hope to take back to Washington, back to Delhi, but a very warm, a very cordial, and we look forward to building this relationship forward.
0: And regarding his meeting with Omar Abdullah, he said that it was productive, adding that follow-up discussions would be held in New Delhi and Washington. The Jammu and Kashmir Chief Minister, meanwhile, also described the meeting as very good, saying the discussions focused on India-US ties. He added the two sides also discussed legacy issues, with the Chief Minister expressing hope that relations between the two sides would grow further. On the US travel advisory for Jammu and Kashmir, the ambassador said he could not make any major announcement at this stage, but he said the center and the Jammu and Kashmir Chief Minister have taken significant steps to improve security and indicated that the advisory should be downgraded. The ambassador was also seen enjoying a shikara ride at Srinagar's iconic Dal Lake after his meeting with the Chief Minister. The optics were simply hard to miss. Observers, in fact, call this a strong visual message sent out by the U.S. envoy on Jammu and Kashmir's tourism and security. The ambassador is also scheduled to meet His Holiness the Dalai Lama on the 21st of August in Ladakh during his ongoing visit there. Cruising at 35,000 feet exposes airline crew to an invisible, even lethal hazard from deep space. A massive study examining more than 12 million death certificates revealing that flight attendants and pilots face the highest risk of dying from radiation-linked cancers among all occupations, according to the study. Watch our report as we decode this for you.
3: The cabin looks safe. The sky outside looks empty. But thousands of kilometers above Earth, high energy particles from space are passing through the aircraft. Every passenger gets some exposure. Aircrew gets much more. A new study analyzed more than 12 million U.S. death certificates. The study, published by JAMA Internal Medicine, shows that flight attendants had the highest proportion of deaths from cancers associated with radiation, while pilots ranked second. Researchers found about 6.9% of deaths among flight attendants and 6.7% among pilots were from these cancers, compared with about 5% were among the broader working population. Well, that is a striking difference, but there is an important warning. The study does not prove that cosmic radiation caused those deaths. Researchers could not measure the radiation dose received by each individual. Other factors could also play a role, including disrupted sleep patterns and repeated travel across time zones. So what exactly happens at 30,000 feet? Well, Earth's atmosphere normally shields us from much of the radiation coming from space. Aircraft fly above a large part of that protection. The higher the aircraft flies, the greater the exposure. Flights at high latitudes and near the poles can also produce higher doses. For an ordinary passenger, however, the risk remains very small. Experts say radiation from air travel is low and unlikely to affect health. But the situation is different for someone flying thousands of hours. Pilots and cabin crew can accumulate radiation exposure repeatedly over years. And that is why scientists are paying closer attention to aircrew. The American Public Health Agency, CDC, says aircrew may be more likely to develop certain cancers, including skin cancer, while female aircrew may have a higher risk of breast cancer. And the risk is not limited to radiation. Long working hours, jet lag, and disrupted body clocks may also affect health. So for passengers, there is no reason to panic about your next flight. For people who spend their careers in the sky, however, the question is much bigger. The invisible environment at 30,000 feet may be part of the occupational risk they carry every day.
0: Before we go on any further, a quick look at what else is lined up for you on the show tonight. Harvard University has agreed to pay millions after a morgue manager allegedly sold body parts. We get you the complete story. Five theories of ticklishness were tested. The one that was proposed by Darwin won. We tell you what researchers have found. All this and a lot more coming up.

Let's now talk about how the mystery surrounding the origins of COVID-19 continues to turn murkier even now. It's taken a fresh turn now. A former senior advisor to Dr. Anthony Fauci has admitted to helping conceal U.S. federal records tied to coronavirus research, triggering questions about what officials actually knew, what records were kept, and how much the public was even told. Let's break it down and tell you more about Dr. Anthony Fauci. He, remember, served as the chief medical advisor to U.S. President Joe Biden from January 2021 until December 2022, concurrently leading the U.S. federal response to the COVID-19 pandemic. Dr. David Morenz pleaded guilty to conspiring to defraud the U.S. government. Prosecutors say he used a personal email account to get around federal records laws while working at the National Institute of Allergy and Infectious Diseases. Morenz now faces a maximum sentence of 5 years in prison. A U.S. federal judge in Maryland is scheduled to sentence him on the 12th of November. The case centers on records connected to the COVID-19 research grants. Prosecutors allege Morenz concealed or destroyed communications, including discussions about efforts to restore a controversial grant involving bat coronavirus research. That grant had been cancelled reportedly by the U.S. National Institutes of Health. After concerns emerged over research involving a lab in Wuhan, China, a company receiving the U.S. federal grant had allegedly provided a sub-award to that China-based lab. Investigators also say Morenz agreed to help revive the grant and push back allegedly against claims that the pandemic began with a lab leak. There's more. Morenz had previously denied trying to evade U.S. federal transparency requirements through his personal email. Although Fauci has not been charged in this case, it has, however, intensified scrutiny on him as well. During a U.S. congressional hearing in the month of July, Fauci, remember, repeatedly invoked his Fifth Amendment rights. And just last week, he declined to appear voluntarily before another U.S. Senate panel after Republicans voted to hold him in contempt of Congress. But then the big question right now is, how exactly did COVID-19 start, and how is it that this question still remains unanswered after all this while? U.S. intelligence agencies remain divided. The FBI and the CIA have assessed a lab leak as likely, although the CIA expressed low confidence in its conclusion. Other U.S. intelligence agencies and the U.S. National Intelligence Council believe that coronavirus most likely emerged via natural transmission from some animal. China has rejected the lab leak theory. Early this month itself, former White House COVID-19 response coordinator Dr. Ashish Jha publicly said he believes a lab leak is the more likely explanation. Last year, the World Health Organization has said that all hypotheses on how the pandemic started remain open, adding that pending further data, the origin of COVID-19 and how it spreads remains elusive. The official global COVID-19 death toll reported to the WHO, by the way, is over 7.11 million people. Those many lives lost. So while Morenz's guilty plea does not resolve the origin of COVID-19 mystery, it appears to have opened yet another chapter behind the pandemic's beginnings. Let's now talk about how the spirit of China's old economy is facing a crisis. One of the clearest signs is emerging from a bottle. Let's tell you more about this. China's most iconic premium spirit maker was once deeply woven into the country's business culture. Its liquor was a staple at corporate and government banquets, used to build relationships as well, celebrate deals, seal agreements, so on and so forth. Its importance went far beyond the drinks market, by the way. Its stock became, in a way, a bellwether for China's economy and consumer confidence. And from 2020 to 2023, it was the largest listed company in mainland China by market value, according to Wind Information data. But the China that made it a market giant is changing. The property boom has faded. Business investment is also slowing. And Beijing's anti-corruption campaign has curbed the kind of lavish official and corporate spending that once supported.
At the same time, China is trying to move from a property and infrastructure-driven economy towards technology.

AI and advanced manufacturing as well. And that shift is changing not just where money is being invested, but also how businesses operate and spend. So Mota's recent profit decline, therefore, matters less as a company-specific setback and more as a signal of a broader economic transition. And the most striking part of this transition is what is replacing the old economic symbols in a way. Chinese investors are increasingly looking towards semiconductors, artificial intelligence, and other tech companies for the next phase of growth. Memory chip maker CXMT, for example, has already surpassed Moutai by a wide margin in market value. Moutai still has enormous brand power, strong profitability, a loyal investor base, but it's changing fortunes, capture something bigger perhaps. China's economic engine is being rewired from property, traditional consumption and business banquets towards technology, it seems. Also innovation and global competitiveness. Harvard University has now agreed to pay a staggering $53 million to settle civil lawsuits pertaining to the dead bodies donated by families to the Harvard Medical School for research and teaching purposes, reportedly. But a big scandal unfolded from 2018 to 2020. The then morgue manager removed organs, allegedly. Brains, skin, hands and other parts from the donated bodies before they could be disposed of without the knowledge of his employer or the donor. He and his wife allegedly sold and even shipped the body remains to different locations in the United States, which were resold. In December last year, Lodge was sentenced to 8 years in prison, whereas his wife got a 1 year jail term. After Lodge was arrested, the aggrieved family started filing lawsuits against Harvard, accusing it of failing to adequately protect the remains entrusted to it. And in wake of this, the settlement is seen as a bid to avoid prolonged litigation, reportedly. Apart from the monetary compensation, the Harvard Medical School will make a statement affirming that the convict's conduct was morally reprehensible. It has also made a number of changes to its anatomical gift program and will establish an annual financial aid scholarship for medical students in the next academic year. And while the Harvard Medical School dean has expressed deep sorrow and empathy for the families of the donors, their future course of action remains to be seen. Are you ticklish? If yes, to what extent? Are some parts of your body more prone to ticklishness? Let's tell you why we're asking you this. Charles Darwin, best known for his theory of evolution, may have also solved a mystery, the mystery that has puzzled people for centuries. Why some parts of our bodies are more ticklish as compared to others? A new study now suggests that Darwin's 150-year-old idea about tickling might have been correct all this while. Basically, Darwin suggested that areas of the body that are not frequently touched could be more likely to cause a tickling reaction. And he had proposed this idea way back in 1872 in his book, The Expression of the Emotions in Man and Animals. And now scientists from a university in the Netherlands have studied 450 people from China, the Netherlands and Greece. The participants were asked about their tickling experiences and to mark the parts of their bodies where they felt the most ticklish. The researchers tested multiple theories, including thinner skin, also higher nerve density, the protection of vulnerable areas and pleasure. They even tested the idea proposed by Darwin. And the study found that the neck, armpits, abdomen, and soles were among the most ticklish areas. With partners, the inner thighs, the groin, also rank high. Consequently, Darwin's theory had the strongest support. Researchers suggest that areas touched less often may become more ticklish over time, though the exact reason remains unclear. The researchers suggest a feedback loop of sorts. Areas that are rarely touched may become more ticklish, so people avoid touching them even more. Though the mystery is not completely solved as of now, the findings give stronger scientific support
to Darwin's old idea. But researchers say the bigger question as to why humans evolved to be ticklish in the first place remains unanswered. On to some offbeat stories now. A unique museum in Florida is shining a spotlight on one of the ocean's oldest creatures. The private jellyfish museum is believed to be the first in America dedicated entirely to these translucent invertebrates. Opened this spring, the museum offers visitors a closer look at jellyfish, creatures that have survived for more than 500 million years.

0: biggest idea here to leave people with the feeling that they know something more about the population of jellyfish, because so far we know about like around 4,000 different species that can be called a jellyfish. We definitely can say that some of the jellyfishes might be used in the medicine treating cancer.
1: Time now to get you Gravitas image of the day. For this, we are taking you to Assam, where the Rajdhani Express was temporarily halted after a herd of wild elephants was seen crossing the railway track. The incident highlighting the importance of coordination between forest and railway authorities in preventing human-wildlife conflicts.

And let's now tell you about that big question hanging in the air at this point, the answer to which determines a lot. While Pakistan's Supreme Court granted relief to ex-Prime Minister Imran Khan by ordering his transfer to the hospital, the Shehbaz Sharif-led government has filed a review petition now against that order. So the big question right now is, will this last-minute move delay Khan's release from jail, or will the court stand its ground, and what happens here onwards? Let's also now take a look at three major events expected to unfold over the next 24 hours that will be significant to watch out for. The Union Home Minister Amit Shah will be chairing the 31st meeting of the Southern Zonal Council in Tamil Nadu. The meeting is expected to be attended by chief ministers and chief secretaries of Kerala, Karnataka, Tamil Nadu, Telangana and Andhra Pradesh. The Chinese foreign minister will be meeting the South Korean president in Seoul. They will discuss the future direction of bilateral ties amid America's overture to North Korea. The Lebanese president will be heading to Rome on Thursday for talks with his Italian counterpart as well as the prime minister on the future of the UN peacekeeping force in the country. This comes in wake of Italy and France mooting a joint force to replace the UN peacekeeping force in Lebanon.

In the last 12 months, India's defense technology has taken some big steps forward. INS Mahendragiri is bringing stealth sensors and networked systems to the sea. Rustam is giving the forces an unmanned eye that can stay aloft for hours. And INS Malwan is designed to hunt submarines in shallow coastal waters. How do you stop a swarm of drones? That is where Bhargavastra comes in. India's indigenous counter-drone system is designed to detect and deal with unmanned aerial threats, including multiple drones approaching a protected area. But the threat is not always in the sky. Out at sea, India needs warships that can see first. Commissioned this year, Mahendragiri is the sixth Project 17A stealth frigate to join the Indian Navy. Mahendragiri's design is intended to reduce its signature, making it harder for an adversary to detect and track. Developed by the Aeronautical Development Establishment, Rustam is an indigenous family of medium-altitude, long-endurance, unmanned aerial vehicles developed for the Indian Armed Forces. Commissioned in July 2026 at Karwar, INS Malwan is the second Mahi-class anti-submarine warfare shallow watercraft to join the Indian Navy. Built by Cochin Shipyard, the vessel has more than 80% indigenous content, a sign of how much of the technology and engineering behind India's naval capability is now being developed and integrated at home.

Welcome back to We On Wired as One. We're glad you're watching. Thank you for staying with us. I'm Eric Nzoka. Our top stories. U.S. envoy Sergio Gore's Kashmir visit rattles Pakistan. Islamabad summons U.S. diplomats and registers protest. Times Gore's Jammu and Kashmir, an important part of India, remark irresponsible. Iranian Speaker Ghalibaf meets Iraqi Prime Minister al-Zaidi in Baghdad as both sides discuss ways to enhance bilateral cooperation and joint action mechanisms. A day after airstrikes on airbase in northern Syria, Israel Army Chief visits occupied territory in southern Syria and vows to use all operational capabilities to ensure that threats do not develop at Israel's borders. United Nations Rights Chief slams U.S. sanctions on International Criminal Court Chief Tomoko Akane as unacceptable, urges countries to protect court officials against reprisals. Bangladesh heads to its first presidential poll vote in 35 years, with lawmakers set to choose between the ruling BNP stalwart Mirza Islam Alamgir and 11-party opposition alliance candidate Kano Ali Ahmed. India beat arch-rivals Pakistan 5-3 in the Men's Hockey World Cup to qualify for the second round of the tournament. Pakistan crash out.

External threat, two words that have defined every attack, every strike carried out by Israel in the last 3 years alone. The justification has been the same, whether it is Gaza, Lebanon, Iran, and even Syria. Now, the latest Israeli strike that Israel conducted on Syria has been blamed on Turkey. Israel targeted and struck an airbase in northwest Syria. The strike caused damage to infrastructure, but there have been no casualties. Israeli Prime Minister Benjamin Netanyahu's office says Syria was close to breaching a security understanding with Israel. According to Israel, Syria allowed Turkish troops to deploy at the targeted airbase. Israel says it had repeatedly warned Syria against such a move, saying the deployment could pose a security threat to Israel. Turkey has strongly rejected Israel's justification for the strikes. The Turkish government accused Israel of trying to justify what it called unlawful attacks on Syria. Turkey also said the strikes violated Syria's sovereignty and territorial integrity. Turkey has become one of the most important partners for Syria post-2024. Turkey has developed close ties with Syria's new government and has been involved in military cooperation and in construction. On the other hand, Israel has carried out hundreds of strikes in Syria since the fall of Assad and the takeover by Ahmed al-Sharaa. As far as Turkey and Israel are concerned, both countries' cold ties with each other are well known, especially since Turkish leader Erdogan has been vocally very critical of Israeli actions in Gaza for years. Israel's attack has prompted a response from the U.S. official as well. American envoy to Syria, Tom Barrack, has criticized Israel, saying, and I quote, "The attacks constitute an unnecessary escalation that does not advance regional stability. We encourage all parties to prioritize logical discourse over further military incidents." A key question arises here. Is Netanyahu looking to open another war front amid election season in Israel? Because a tussle with Turkey may begin a new threat that the prime minister is touring before October polls. But this is not just about one attack or one so-called adversary. Israel has also struck South Lebanon a few days ago, killing several people. The IDF claims it was an attack on Hezbollah commanders. The strike came as a major truce violation amid efforts by the U.S. and Lebanon's presidency to negotiate lasting peace. Then there is a stalemate on Gaza and fresh strikes on the Strip by the IDF, which killed six people and wounded 14 others. Israeli forces claim that the strike targeted Hamas commanders and other militants planning attacks against Israeli troops. The IDF also say that one of its targets was a Hamas commander who was a part of the October 7, 2023 attack on Israel. Now, this strike comes just a day after U.S. Special Envoy and son-in-law of Trump, Jared Kushner, met with Netanyahu. Kushner described it as a good meeting. A report in Israeli media says that both leaders had a clash. And the reason was Bibi's insistence to continue attacks on Gaza, and this despite a so-called ceasefire in place, which has already been violated numerous times. Kushner appears to have failed in breaking a deadlock on the Gaza peace board proposal and Israel's demand of full Hamas disarmament before IDF forces initiate any withdrawal from Gaza. And so we circle back to the question, with so many fronts open and multi-pronged attacks by Israel, which part of the country's electorate is Netanyahu trying to appease, and will he succeed politically? Let's move on now. 10,000 terrorists, that's the number of terrorists allegedly pushed into India by one man, Hafiz Syed, the LET founder and mastermind of the 26/11 Mumbai terror attacks. Two viral videos which have surfaced from Pakistan this week have brought the focus back on the Pakistan military terror nexus and the state-sanctioned support for these terror operatives at every level. In a viral video reportedly from Pakistan, radical cleric Nasir Madini is purportedly being seen praising Hafiz Syed, boastfully claiming that Syed has sent 10,000 terrorists into Jammu and Kashmir. He's also been questioning the rationale in keeping a man like Syed behind bars, calling for his release. The United Nations had designated Hafiz Syed as a terrorist in 2005, whereas the US designated him a terrorist in 2008, following the Mumbai terror attacks. In July, a Jammu court issued a non-bailable warrant against Syed in the investigation of the April 2025 Pahalgam terror attack, in which 26 innocent people were brutally killed.
In the second viral video, reportedly from the Nilam Valley,

of Pakistan-occupied Kashmir, a senior member of the Jaish-e-Mohammed is seen addressing a gathering with a man in army uniform seen in the audience, once again reaffirming the close links between the

United States' war against Iran is now in its sixth month, and President Trump says that no talks with Tehran are underway and none are scheduled. A memorandum of understanding signed on June 17th had set a 60-day time frame for a broader deal on Iran's nuclear program and U.S. sanctions. That period lapsed on Monday, and Trump said he had no plans to extend it. The war, which began with joint U.S.-Israeli strikes on Iran, has settled into a standoff, with Iran continuing to threaten shipping in the Strait of Hormuz, and Washington saying it could renew attacks if talks do not yield a long-term settlement. A new Financial Times report suggests Iran is considering options, including expanding retaliatory strikes to Europe, particularly to Bulgaria and Cyprus, in case U.S. restarts war. The report comes after Iranian Deputy Foreign Minister Kazem Gharibabadi warned Trump over his post showing Hormuz as a new U.S. territory. You say the U.S. president's claim of the strategic waterway could be corrected, while labeling his assertion as delusions. Trump had insisted that the choke point, through which a fifth of the world's oil would usually transit, was open with all mines removed or detonated. It was in contradiction to Iran's assertion that the critical waterway remained shut to shipping. Top Iranian negotiator and parliament speaker Ghalibaf said that the Strait of Hormuz would remain shut until the U.S. met conditions of the interim deal. These conditions include the U.S. ending its blockade of Iranian ports, lifting oil sanctions, releasing Tehran's frozen assets, and ending threats and military operations on all fronts. Ghalibaf accused the U.S. of squeezing Tehran for concessions. According to data tracking service Kepler, Iran has lost significant control of the Strait of Hormuz, with over 80% of vessels taking the Omani route in the past 2 weeks. Qatar, meanwhile, has said that an agreement over the Strait of Hormuz would help to resume talks between Iran and the United States. U.S. sources have told AFP that Trump has decided to wait and asked his team not to engage in talks until Iran was ready to make a deal. His administration is said to be pushing for off-ramps as the midterm polls are approaching in November and his approval rating is dropping. It has hit the lowest level of his presidency, with an overwhelming majority of Americans concerned that the West Asia war will last a long time. A Reuters Ipsos poll that concluded on Monday shows just 33% of respondents in the four-day survey said they approved of Trump's performance at the White House, while 64% disapproved. The approval rating is the lowest ever during his term and matches the lowest seen in December 2017 during his first term. Given the situation, President Trump is trapped in a dilemma: escalate or not. Ukraine is facing a new kind of air assault. Russia is sending faster drones deeper into Ukrainian territory, while missiles and glide bombs attack at the same time. The danger is no longer one weapon. It is whether Ukraine can keep enough air defenses ready for the next wave. Now, Moscow is also warning London of consequences for arming Ukraine with weapons which are striking Russia.

The real battle may be happening above Ukraine, not because one new weapon has changed the war overnight, but because Russia is building an air attack that forces Ukraine to defend against several threats at once. Russia is increasingly using jet-powered drones alongside cruise missiles, ballistic missiles, and glide bombs. One of the latest Russian jet drones reportedly flew around 900 kilometers from Crimea into western Ukraine. A faster jet-powered drone reduces the reaction time of the defenders. And Russia is not sending them alone. Missiles arrive alongside the drones. Glide bombs are hitting Ukrainian positions together. They create a difficult situation.

These are the images from the frontline city of Kherson in southern Ukraine, where a Russian drone reportedly struck a civilian bus. But Kyiv is not simply absorbing the attacks. Ukraine is striking back deep inside Russia. Ukrainian drones have hit military, industrial, energy and logistics targets far from the battlefield. In the last 3 days, Ukraine has launched about 3,000 drones deep inside Russia. And now the United Kingdom has been pulled directly into the conflict. Moscow has warned London it could face consequences for supplying drones to Ukraine that have been used in attacks inside Russian territory. Britain has supplied Ukraine with major long-range capabilities, including Storm Shadow cruise missiles, while expanding its support for drones. So what could Russia actually do? A direct attack on Britain would carry enormous risks. But Moscow has other options. Sabotage, pressure on British interests overseas, threats against shipping, and attempts to disrupt critical infrastructure. The UK has been one of Ukraine's strongest backers since Russia launched its full-scale invasion in February 2022. Committing around $33 billion in support. London vows to continue its full support to Kyiv. Bureau Report, Weon, World News 1. A local court in West Bengal's Nadia district has ordered issuing an arrest warrant against Trinamool Congress Member of Parliament Mahua Moitra. The warrant has been issued for non-compliance with its order for her appearance in an alleged hate speech case. The court in Krishnanagar, the constituency that Moitra represents, also directed that an execution report of the arrest warrant against Moitra be submitted before it on August 28th. The case against the Trinamool lawmaker relates to a video message she released after an incident in which women gathered outside the court carrying eggs when they heard that the Member of Parliament was expected to appear. In the video, Moitra advised the women to wear veils and organize various programs. The video later circulated on social media. The complainant alleged that Moitra's remarks hurt religious sentiments and amounted to religiously provocative comments that insulted both religions. The judge noted in his order that the lawyer representing Moitra says she will not appear before the court at any point of time, holding that she has no respect for the court of law. The lawyer for the Member of Parliament expressed apprehension to the court that she might be heckled outside the court premises if she appeared.

0: Cruising at 35,000 feet exposes airline crew to an invisible lethal hazard from deep space. A massive study examining more than 12 million death certificates reveals that flight attendants and pilots face the highest risk of dying from radiation-linked cancers among all occupations.
1: The cabin looks safe. The sky outside looks empty. But thousands of kilometers above Earth, high-energy particles from space are passing through the aircraft. Every passenger gets some exposure. Aircrew gets much more. A new study analyzed more than 12 million U.S. death certificates. The study, published by JAMA Internal Medicine, shows that flight attendants had the highest proportion of deaths from cancers associated with radiation, while pilots ranked second. Researchers found about 6.9% of deaths among flight attendants and 6.7% among pilots were from these cancers, compared with about 5% were among the broader working population. Well, that is a striking difference.

0: But there is an important warning. The study does not prove that cosmic radiation caused those deaths. Researchers could not measure the radiation dose received by each individual. Other factors could also play a role, including disrupted sleep patterns and repeated travel across time zones. So what exactly happens at 30,000 feet? Well, Earth's atmosphere normally shields us from much of the radiation coming from space. Aircraft fly above a large part of that protection. The higher the aircraft flies, the greater the exposure. Flights at high latitudes and near the poles can also produce higher doses. For an ordinary passenger, however, the risk remains very small. Experts say radiation from air travel is low and unlikely to affect health. But the situation is different for someone flying thousands of hours. Pilots and cabin crew can accumulate radiation exposure repeatedly over years. And that is why scientists are paying closer attention to air crew. The American Public Health Agency, CDC, says air crew may be more likely to develop certain cancers, including skin cancer, while female air crew may have a higher risk of breast cancer. And the risk is not limited to radiation. Long working hours, jet lag, and disrupted body clocks may also affect health. So for passengers, there is no reason to panic about your next flight. For people who spend their careers in the sky, however, the question is much bigger. The invisible environment at 30,000 feet may be part of the occupational risk they carry every day.
1: The globally acclaimed Harvard University has now come under the lens for an organ-selling racket. It has now agreed to pay a staggering $53 million to settle the civil lawsuit in this regard. This pertains to the dead bodies donated by families to the Harvard Medical School for research and teaching purposes. However, a big scandal unfolded from 2018 to 2020. The then morgue manager, Cedric Lodge, removed organs, brains, skin, hands and other parts from the donated bodies before they could be disposed of. Without the knowledge of his employer or the donor, he and his wife sold and even shipped the body remains to different locations in the U.S., which were then resold. In December last year, Lodge was sentenced to 8 years in prison, whereas his wife got a 1-year jail term. After Lodge was arrested, the aggrieved families started filing lawsuits against Harvard University, accusing it of failing to adequately protect the remains entrusted to it. In the wake of this, the settlement is seen as a bid to avoid prolonged litigation. Apart from the monetary compensation, the Harvard Medical School will make a statement affirming that the convict's conduct was morally reprehensible. It has also made a number of changes to its anatomical gift program and establish an annual financial aid scholarship for medical students in the next academic year. While the Harvard Medical School Dean George Daly has expressed deep sorrow and empathy for the families of donors, their future course of action remains to be seen. Incessant rain in Kerala affected millions, leaving a trail of death and destruction. And while the rains may have eased for now, they have left behind another problem for the state's farming community: giant African snail infestations. The invasive pest is spreading from farms and homes to even school campuses, sparking concerns of a possible spread of the invasive pest. The giant African snail is considered one of the most destructive snail pests in the world. Significant infestations have been reported in Idukki, Thrissur, Kannur, Malappuram and Kottayam districts. The Kerala Agricultural University has called for a coordinated response, as containing the pest at an early stage is critical to preventing its spread to new areas. It has also triggered a public health concern, as it could act as a carrier of organisms responsible for human diseases. And finally,

Unique museum in Florida is shining the spotlight on one of the ocean's oldest creatures. The private jellyfish museum in Pompano Beach is believed to be the first in the U.S. dedicated entirely to these translucent invertebrates. Open this spring, the museum offers visitors a closer look at jellyfish, creatures that have survived for more than 500 million years. Thank you for watching.

biggest idea here to leave people with the feeling that they know something more about the population of jellyfish, because so far we know about like around 4,000 different species that can be called a jellyfish. Also, we definitely can say that some of the jellyfishes might be used in the medicine treating cancer.

French football turns the page. Zinedine Zidane is the new head coach of Les Bleus. The French Football Federation has officially named Zidane as successor to Didier Deschamps, who steps down after 14 years in charge. For France, this is more than an appointment. It's the return of a national icon. Zidane was the heartbeat of France's 1998 World Cup triumph, scoring twice in the final against Brazil. He went on to win the Ballon d'Or the same year and led Les Bleus to Euro glory in 2000. As a manager, Zidane delivered an unprecedented 3 straight Champions League titles with Real Madrid. Now, the man who gave France its greatest footballing memory takes charge of its future. A national hero is back home, this time in the dugout.

In the last 12 months, India's defense technology has taken some big steps forward. INS Mahendragiri is bringing stealth sensors and networked systems to the sea. Rustam is giving the forces an unmanned eye that can stay aloft for hours. And INS Malwan is designed to hunt submarines in shallow coastal waters. How do you stop a swarm of drones? That is where Bhargavastra comes in. India's indigenous counter-drone system is designed to detect and deal with unmanned aerial threats, including multiple drones approaching a protected area. But the threat is not always in the sky. Out at sea, India needs warships that can see first. Commissioned this year, Mahendragiri is the sixth Project 17A stealth frigate to join the Indian Navy. Mahendragiri's design is intended to reduce its signature, making it harder for an adversary to detect and track. Developed by the Aeronautical Development Establishment, Rustam is an indigenous family of medium-altitude, long-endurance, unmanned aerial vehicles developed for the Indian Armed Forces. Commissioned in July 2026 at Karwar, INS Malwan is the second Mahi-class anti-submarine warfare shallow watercraft to join the Indian Navy. Built by Cochin Shipyard, the vessel has more than 80% indigenous content, a sign of how much of the technology and engineering behind India's naval capability is now being developed and integrated at home.

watching Beyond Pulse. I'm Ridhim Sharma. Let's get started. U.S. Ambassador to India, Sergio Gaur, calls the Union Territory of Jammu and Kashmir an important part of India. Gaur also took a boat ride at the famous Dal Lake in Srinagar. The Israeli military says it had ordered a criminal investigation into the 2024 killing in Gaza of 5-year-old Hind Rajab, whose death drew international outrage after a harrowing recording of her last words.

United Nations rights chief slams U.S. sanctions on international criminal court chief Tomoko Akane as unacceptable, urges countries to protect court officials against reprisals. Three people were killed and three others were injured after a CNG cylinder of a truck exploded at a fuel station near Tikri Kalan metro station in New Delhi. Bangladesh heads to its first presidential poll vote in 35 years, with lawmakers set to choose between the ruling BNP stalwart Mirza Fakhrul Islam Alamgir and 11-party opposition alliance candidate Colonel Oli Ahmed.

India beat arch rivals Pakistan 5-3 in the Men's Hockey World Cup to qualify for the second round of the tournament. Pakistan crash out.

There is breaking news coming in at the moment. Hours after US envoy to India, Sergio Gore described the Union Territory of Jammu and Kashmir as an important part of India. Rattled Pakistan summons US diplomats in Islamabad to register strong protest, terming Gore's remarks as irresponsible. During the visit, Gore lauded the improved security situation in the valley, stating that though he can't make any announcement, there is a strong case for revising the US travel advisory.

0: advisory on J&K. This is the first visit by the top U.S. diplomat, who also serves as President Trump's special envoy for South and Central Asia to Kashmir since Operation Sindhu last year. Now our correspondent Siddhant Sibbal is joining us on the phone line. Siddhant, what more can you tell us about this?
1: Well, clearly, Pakistan is rattled. This is indeed a significant development, but on expected lines. It was expected as soon as Sergio Gaur made those remarks that there will be shockwaves in Islamabad and Rawalpindi. On an expected line, something has happened, and Pakistan has characterized these comments as irresponsible. But we need to also see what the U.S. Ambassador to India, Sergio Gaur, said, because this is a significant policy comment. The U.S. clearly saying that Jammu Kashmir is an important part of India, which is in many ways a change in what Washington has been saying, the terminology which Washington has been using. Now, we know that he also said that with the security situation improving, and that, of course, is a big positive plus point for New Delhi, that the American side plans to now review the advisory for Jammu and Kashmir, and that means more American tourists traveling to Srinagar. That, of course, shows a gradual normalization in the Union Territory that has seen the scourge of terrorism, the cross-border terrorism from Pakistan. And we also know that the U.S. Ambassador also travels to Ladakh as well. But all in all, we know that when it comes to this development, it is a significant geopolitical development as well. This is a Union Territory that has had a long shadow of terrorism from Pakistan. And India, of course, has highlighting that concern time and again. The U.S. Ambassador is also the top diplomat who oversees American policy in South and Central Asia. And that, of course, adds value to his words further, because under his administration, his role, jurisdiction comes countries like Pakistan as well. So these remarks are, of course, a shock for Islamabad, which, of course, has been seeing itself as close to the Trump administration. But clearly, that, of course, is a different reality.
0: Thank you for all those developments, Siddhant. Terrorists. Yes, that's the number of terrorists allegedly pushed into India by one man, Hafiz Saeed, the LET founder and mastermind of the 26/11 Mumbai terror attacks. Two viral videos which have surfaced from Pakistan this week have brought the focus back on the Pak military terror nexus and the state sanctioned support for these terror operatives at every level. In a viral video reportedly from Pakistan's Bhawalpur, radical cleric Nasir Madini is purportedly being seen praising Hafiz Saeed, boastfully claiming that Saeed has sent 10,000 terrorists into Jammu and Kashmir. He's also seen questioning the rationale in keeping a man like Saeed behind bars, calling for his release. The UN had designated Hafiz Saeed as a terrorist in 2005, whereas the US designated him a terrorist in 2008, following the Mumbai terror attacks. In July, a Jammu court issued a non-bailable warrant against Saeed in the investigation into the April 2025 Pahalgam terror attack, in which 26 innocent people were brutally killed. In the second viral video, reportedly from the Neelam Valley area of Pakistan-occupied Kashmir, a senior member of Jaish-e-Mohammed is seen addressing a gathering with a man in army uniform seen in the audience, once again reaffirming the close links between the Pakistan army and the terror commanders. It is not the first time that such videos have surfaced from Pakistan. Even in the aftermath of Operation Sindoor, India had released images of Pak army officials attending the funeral of terrorists killed in India's airstrikes. Ukraine is facing a new kind of air assault. Russia is sending faster drones deep into Ukrainian territory while missiles and glide bombs attack at the same time. The danger is no longer one weapon. It is whether Ukraine can keep enough air defenses ready for the next wave. Now, Moscow is also warning London of consequences for arming Ukraine with weapons which are striking Russia. Our next story takes a closer look.

The real battle may be happening above Ukraine, not because one new weapon has changed the war overnight, but because Russia is building an air attack that forces Ukraine to defend against several threats at once. Russia is increasingly using jet-powered drones alongside cruise missiles, ballistic missiles, and glide bombs. One of the latest Russian jet drones reportedly flew around 900 kilometers from Crimea into western Ukraine. A faster jet-powered drone reduces the reaction time of the defenders. And Russia is not sending them alone. Missiles arrive alongside the drones. Glide bombs are hitting Ukrainian positions together. They create a difficult situation for Ukrainian commanders.

0: These are the images from the frontline city of Kherson in southern Ukraine, where a Russian drone reportedly struck a civilian bus. But Kyiv is not simply absorbing the attacks. Ukraine is striking back deep inside Russia. Ukrainian drones have hit military, industrial, energy and logistics targets far from the battlefield. In the last 3 days, Ukraine has launched about 3,000 drones deep inside Russia. And now the United Kingdom has been pulled directly into the conflict. Moscow has warned London it could face consequences for supplying drones to Ukraine that have been used in attacks inside Russian territory. Britain has supplied Ukraine with major long-range capabilities, including Storm Shadow cruise missiles, while expanding its support for drones. So what could Russia actually do? A direct attack on Britain would carry enormous risks. But Moscow has other options. Sabotage, pressure on British interests overseas, threats against shipping, and attempts to disrupt critical infrastructure. The UK has been one of Ukraine's strongest backers since Russia launched its full-scale invasion in February 2022, committing around $33 billion in support. London vows to continue its full support to Kyiv. Bureau Report, Leon, World is One.
1: Trump's Turkey and Syria envoy Tom Barak said the Israeli strike on the Abu al-Duher airbase nearly triggered a direct military clash between the two countries. He said the Turkish forces did not know that Israeli aircraft were on their way to the specific Syrian base, nor did they know what their objective was. This comes after Israel accused Syria of violating a security agreement after Israel targeted an airbase in northwest Syria. Israel has alleged that Syria was allowing Turkish troops at the airbase near Aleppo. However, Turkey has called the Israeli allegations frivolous. Israeli Prime Minister Benjamin Netanyahu's office says Syria was close to breaching a security understanding with Israel. According to Israel, Syria allowed Turkish troops to deploy at the targeted airbase. Israel says it had repeatedly warned Syria against such a move, saying the deployment could pose a security threat to Israel. However, Israel did not directly claim responsibility for Tuesday's strikes in its initial statement. Israel has carried out hundreds of strikes in Syria since the fall of longtime Syrian leader Bashar al-Assad in late 2024. But Tuesday's attack was far from the security zone Israel maintains in southern Syria. Turkey has strongly rejected Israel's justification for these strikes. The Turkish government accused Israel of trying to justify what it called unlawful attacks on Syria. Turkey also said the strikes violated Syria's sovereignty and territorial integrity. Before the fall of Bashar al-Assad in 2024, Iran used Syria as a key corridor to move weapons and support for Hezbollah in Lebanon to use against Israel, which made Syrian military sites a frequent Israeli target. Iranian influence has weakened with the new regime in Syria, but Israel is equally concerned about Turkey's growing military role in Syria. Israel has carried out repeated strikes against Syrian military infrastructure, citing security concerns. At the same time, Turkey has become one of the most important partners for Syria post-2024. Turkey has developed close ties with Syria's new government and has been involved in military cooperation and reconstruction. The United States has also criticized the attack. U.S. envoy for Syria, Tom Barak, confirmed that Israel carried out the strikes on the Syrian airbase. Barak called the attack an unnecessary escalation. He said it would not help bring stability to the region. The U.S. envoy urged all sides to choose dialogue instead of further military escalation. The U.S. has been working to establish a de-conflict mechanism among Israel, Turkey, and Syria. The U.S. supports Israel's security but also wants stability in Syria. At the same time, Turkey is a key partner for the U.S. Washington therefore does not want Israel and Turkey getting into a direct military confrontation. China may be preparing for a new kind of confrontation with America in the South China Sea, one where machines, not soldiers, could come from the first line of defense. A Chinese military proposal envisions disputed islands surrounded by autonomous drones that could detect, disrupt, and even attack hostile forces. Think of it as a security fence made up of robots at sea instead of soldiers watching every direction. Drones in the air, on the water, and underwater would work together to stop anything approaching. Chinese researchers have proposed connecting these drones with military installations on islands and reefs. And main reason behind this move reportedly is that modern warfare is increasingly showing that cheap drones can pose a serious threat to expensive military hardware. Iran's low-cost Shahid drone is one example. The Chinese proposal would also reportedly move away from the traditional military kill chain, where essentially one system detects a threat, passes the information to another, which then decides how to respond. Instead, China is looking at a closed-loop network. Think of it as a football team, where every player can see the entire field and instantly share what they see. If one player is taken out, the others can still keep playing. Here, aerial drones could scan the horizon, surface drones could watch the approaches, underwater vehicles could patrol shallow waters and reef channels. AI could then help make sense of all that information, identifying what might be a threat, even if communications are disrupted. The proposed defense would work in three layers. The outer layer would spot threats at a distance and potentially attack them with missiles or torpedoes. The middle layer could use electronic warfare, in simple terms, trying to jam or confuse an enemy's communications and electronics. And the inner layer would act as the final shield, using uncrewed surface vehicles, suicide drones, and uncrewed underwater vehicles against anything that gets through. The larger picture is clear. China is exploring how warfare could become increasingly autonomous. So if this proposal ever becomes reality, some of the South China Sea's most contested outposts could look less like traditional military bases and more like robotic fortresses, constantly watching, sharing information, and responding with far fewer Chinese personnel in harm's way. Another fire tragedy has rocked West Bengal in less than a week, raising

0: fresh concerns over fire safety and emergency preparedness. At least 9 people, including a child, have been killed in a massive fire that broke out in a hotel in Kolkata. The police have formed a special investigation team to probe the deaths, cause of the blaze and possible safety lapses. Officials will also probe if the hotel violated fire safety regulations as authorities continue to examine the mishap closely. The blaze erupted around 2 a.m., trapping several guests inside the building on Mirza Ghalib Street near New Market, one of the city's busiest and most densely populated area. 4 fire tenders rushed to the spot after receiving information about the blaze. A disaster management team also reached the scene and joined the rescue efforts. It is suspected that the fire was caused by an air conditioner unit bursting. 2 women and a child are among those killed in the blaze. Nearly 16 injured are undergoing treatment at SSKM Hospital. Among the deceased, 5 were Bangladeshis, including a journalist who travelled with his family to India on August 3rd for medical treatment. Urban Development Minister Agnimitra Pal said the Bengal government has ordered a thorough probe into the possible safety lapses and violations.
1: After that, we will create a team in which KMC, police, fire brigade, our UDMA, Daptar rahenge. और ऐसा होटल जो जो लोग चला रहे हैं ट्रेड लाइसेंस है कि नहीं फायर लाइसेंस है कि नहीं एक ही बिल्डिंग 3 तला बिल्डिंग 10 तो होटल चल रहे हैं छोटा छोटा रूम्स 10 तो रूम ये सो नहीं चल सकता है
0: 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The chief minister also accused the Mamata Banerjee government for allowing the city's and state's infrastructure to grow unchecked. Prime Minister Narendra Modi has expressed grief over the loss of lives, extending condolences to those who have lost their loved ones in the tragedy. He also wished a speedy recovery for those injured. This latest tragedy comes just 2 days after another deadly blaze at a hotel in West Bengal's Birbhum district. The blaze broke out on August 17th at a hotel in Tarapit, a major pilgrimage destination, while most guests were asleep. At least 8 people were killed and several others injured. Prior to this, a major blaze broke out in the Rituraj Hotel in the congested Burra Bazaar area on April 29th, 2025, killing at least 14 people. For more on this, our correspondent Shreya Ghosh has sent us this report. Listen in.
2: At least 9 people, including a child, are dead after a massive fire tore through Shikha Hotel this morning on Free School Street. 6 men, 2 women and 1 male child are among the deceased. Around 60 people were rescued. 9 victims were found unconscious and later declared dead. The hotel owner remains untraceable while the manager has been detained by Newmarket Police for questioning. Kolkata Police have registered a case against him. Now the fire is suspected to have started on the 3rd floor, possibly after an air conditioner explosion, but the cause is yet to be confirmed. Now, that very area of New Market is one of the busiest, densely populated areas, and it is visited by Bangladeshi nationals the most for tourism purposes or business or just to come to Calcutta to afford good medical treatment. So, among the deceased, 8 of them are Bangladeshi nationals and one of them was an Indian. So, West Bengal Chief Minister, after this fire, Suvindu Adhikari has ordered a 5-member SIT investigation and blamed the previous regime, alleging weak enforcement of fire safety norms. So right now, the point of investigation is who approved this Shikha Hotel, who inspected it, and why were fire safety norms allegedly not enforced? And where is the hotel owner? Why is he nowhere to be found? This is Shreya Ghosh reporting for Vyond from Kolkata.
0: India beat arch rivals Pakistan 5-3 in a highly entertaining match at the Hockey World Cup. The victory means India sealed their spot in the second round of the tournament, while Pakistan crash out. India have not lost to Pakistan in men's hockey since 2016, and they ensured that run continued with a fine attacking display in the Netherlands. Captain Harmanpreet Singh scored twice, while player of the match Abhishek also bagged a brace. Hardik Singh scored the 5th goal for the Indians. Pakistan also played their part in a thrilling contest and

Hanan Shahid found the net twice for the record four-time world champions. This was the first World Cup clash between the two sides since 2010, and it certainly lived up to the hype. Unlike their cricket counterparts, both sets of players shook hands after the match. India's win means they are through to the second round along with England from Pool D. England hammered Wales 8-2 earlier in the day to ensure they finish top of the pool. The second stage of the tournament sees the 8 qualified teams divided into 2 further groups. Points will be carried forward from the pool stage, and the top 2 teams from the 2 groups in the second stage will qualify for the semi-finals. An old TikTok video has led to a new species being identified. Are you confused? Well, what began as a short TikTok video has led scientists to a species of fish never identified before, hidden beneath India's soil. Researchers have discovered a new species of underground earthworm eel in Bihar after spotting the tiny creature in a 2024 TikTok video filmed at a borewell near the India-Nepal border. According to the research published in journal Zookies by an international team of researchers from India and China, the eel is barely 4 centimeters long, almost colorless, and belongs to a category of aquatic animals that live entirely in underground water sources. Its eyes are covered by skin, its body is translucent, and researchers say it appears to have no ribs. Its scientific name translates roughly to fish of the Ganga, a fitting name for the first subterranean fish. To find this particular eel specimen, researchers pumped thousands of liters of water from local hand pumps during field work in Bihar. Genetic testing and CT scans later confirmed this was not simply a new species, but an entirely new genus in the earthworm eel family. The discovery is perhaps another striking reminder that India's biodiversity continues to hold secrets even beneath our feet. That is all that we have in this segment. I am Ridhim Sharma. Keep watching me on World is One for more news and updates.

In the last 12 months, India's defense technology has taken some big steps forward. INS Mahendragiri is bringing stealth sensors and networked systems to the sea. Rustam is giving the forces an unmanned eye that can stay aloft for hours. And INS Malwan is designed to hunt submarines in shallow coastal waters. How do you stop a swarm of drones? That is where Bhargavastra comes in. India's indigenous counter-drone system is designed to detect and deal with unmanned aerial threats, including multiple drones approaching a protected area. But the threat is not always in the sky. Out at sea, India needs warships that can see first. Commissioned this year, Mahendragiri is the sixth Project 17A stealth frigate to join the Indian Navy. Mahendragiri's design is intended to reduce its signature, making it harder for an adversary to detect and track. Developed by the Aeronautical Development Establishment, Rustam is an indigenous family of medium-altitude, long-endurance, unmanned aerial vehicles developed for the Indian Armed Forces. Commissioned in July 2026 at Karwar, INS Malwan is the second Mahi-class anti-submarine warfare shallow watercraft to join the Indian Navy. Built by Cochin Shipyard, the vessel has more than 80% indigenous content, a sign of how much of the technology and engineering behind India's naval capability is now being developed and integrated at home.

French football turns the page. Zinedine Zidane is the new head coach of Le Bleu. The French Football Federation has officially named Zidane as successor to Didier Deschamps, who steps down after 14 years in charge. For France, this is more than an appointment. It's the return of a national icon. Zidane was the heartbeat of France's 1998 World Cup triumph, scoring twice in the final against Brazil. He went on to win the Ballon d'Or the same year and led Le Bleu to Euro glory in 2000. As a manager, Zidane delivered an unprecedented three straight Champions League titles with Real Madrid. Now, the man who gave France its greatest footballing memory takes charge of its future. A national hero is back home, this time in the dugout.

0: Ты тише! Сука, урод, ебаный!
1: Russia and Ukraine have exchanged a fresh wave of intense strikes, leaving casualties and widespread destruction on both sides. Ukraine launched one of its largest aerial attacks on Russia, with hundreds of drones targeting Moscow and other regions. According to Russian officials, at least 7 people have been killed in Russia. While, as per the Ukrainian Ministry of Foreign Affairs, the Russian strikes have killed at least 12 people in Ukraine and wounded several others. Russia's defense ministry said its forces destroyed 822 Ukrainian drones overnight in one of the largest reported drone barrages of the war. Moscow was among the main targets. The escalation also spilled into NATO airspace after a Spanish fighter jet shot down a drone over Romania. In posts on Telegram, Moscow region governor Andrei Vorobyov said that damage had been caused at a warehouse in the town of Domodedovo, close to one of Moscow's main airports. He also said that an 83-year-old man had been killed, with several more injured in Podolsk, where he said a warehouse belonging to Russia's largest online retailer Wildberries had been struck. Videos from the site show a fire and a large plume of smoke over the warehouse. Wildberries, known as Russia's version of Amazon, has been repeatedly targeted since July.
2: When evacuation started, I rushed to the locker room to get my things. Then I headed out. There was an attack. Many people may have lost their jobs.
1: Russia also launched massive missile and drone attacks across Ukraine. Ukrainian President Volodymyr Zelensky recently said that a Russian missile strike on Kryvyi Rih killed 2 people and wounded 14. Also, one additional person was killed in Sumy. ArcelorMittal Kryvyi Rih, Ukraine's largest steel producer, confirmed that one of its facilities had been hit and that operations were partially suspended. Russian strikes also caused fires across Kyiv and wounded 6 people. One of the most prominent

0: Prominent site's hit was a major book market near the Putchina metro station, where flames tore through rows of kiosks and sent thick black smoke across the Ukrainian capital. Ukraine accused Russia of targeting civilian infrastructure with ballistic missiles. Russia, however, said its strikes were aimed at military and industrial targets. When Russia-Ukraine conflict erupted into full-scale war in 2022, things seemed bleak for Ukraine. Its capital, Kyiv, was under threat. Then there were questions about how long the smaller country could hold out, with or without U.S. support. Now, 4.5 years later, the dynamics of the Russia-Ukraine war are changing. Though Ukraine faces intense pressure and severe manpower and air defense shortages on the battlefield, it has slowed Russian territorial advances. Despite waning U.S. military support, Kyiv is still holding ground.
1: Last year, President Trump told Ukrainian President Volodymyr Zelensky that his country was in big trouble and that it had no cards. The blow-up was serious. The Ukrainian delegation was asked to leave the White House, and Trump later seemed ready to push Ukraine into an unfavorable peace deal after meeting President Vladimir Putin in Alaska. But then Ukraine took the war to Russia.
0: On this episode of We on Wide Angle, we understand how has the Russia-Ukraine war changed over the years, and particularly in its fifth year. Who currently holds the upper hand? We also list the critical infrastructure targeted by both Russia and Ukraine in recent months, and explore the prospects for reaching peace between the two countries in 2026.

Russia launched its full-scale invasion of Ukraine on February 24, 2022, unleashing the deadliest war in Europe since World War II. Tens of thousands of civilians and hundreds of thousands of soldiers have been killed in the war, as it has completed 4 years of invasion. In Ukraine, millions had to flee their homes to escape the fighting as Russia's troops advanced. Entire cities in Ukraine's east and south, among them Bakhmut, Toretsk, and Vovchansk, have been reduced to rubble by fighting. But the dynamics have been changing this year. Has Ukraine put Russia on its back foot? To understand what happened this year, we have to go back to the very beginnings of the war. The modern conflict began in 2014. After Ukraine's pro-Russian president Viktor Yanukovych was ousted during the Euromaidan protest. Russia annexed Crimea, a move that was widely condemned by the international community. This set the stage for years of unrest in Ukraine's east. Ukraine's ambitions to align itself more with Western countries, including its publicly stated interest in joining NATO, fueled the difference further between Moscow and Kyiv. By 2021, Russian troops began massing along Ukraine's border. On the 24th of February 2022, Russia's military moved in, launching simultaneous strikes on major Ukrainian cities, including the capital, Kyiv. And 4 years later, the World Bank reported on the 23rd of February 2026, the total cost of reconstruction in Ukraine is estimated at around $588 billion over the next decade. At the beginning of the war, Ukraine was considered militarily ineffective, but it fought as hard as it could with the support of Europe and the United States. Now, 4.5 years ago, even most Western governments and experts thought that Russia would win the war easily. But things seem to have changed. So, what is Ukraine's strategy? Ukraine has found ways to counter Russia in manpower and in equipment. Above all, Ukraine is heavily relying on drones.

0: efforts to counter-attack Russia.
1: Ukraine has been striking four key categories of target, according to an Associated Press analysis of hundreds of strikes this year. Most of its

0: attacks also led Russian authorities to scale down a military parade in May.
1: Let's look at the barrage of drone attacks by Ukraine in the recent past. On the 16th of August, a drone attack blamed on Ukraine severely damaged a construction shopping mall in the city of Donetsk in Russian-controlled Ukraine.
2: I live literally across the street on Kuibyshev Street. We were just about to go to bed and suddenly we heard the buzzing of a drone and there was the first explosion. Then we looked out the window and saw another drone flying like a car driving along the road. We saw it, we heard the buzzing, and then, apparently according to instructions, a huge explosion and immediately flames. Of course, it was very scary.
1: The fire engulfed all of the 14,000 square meters of the building, but no one was reported dead or injured during the incident. The attack was the third of its kind in a week. Ukraine has been striking Russian energy infrastructure at an unprecedented rate. Russia's defense ministry says it is intercepting the majority of incoming Ukrainian attack drones. However, the sheer size and frequency and quantity of projectiles has resulted in a growing number of hits on strategic energy facilities in Russia. Data shows that Kyiv's intensified drone campaign is spurring Russia's worst fuel crisis in decades. On the 6th of July, Omsk oil refinery, Russia's largest, halted operations following a Ukrainian drone attack. The strike on the refinery deep in Siberia was one of Ukraine's longest range attacks of the war, now well into its fifth year. These attacks recently have forced more than half of the country's regions to impose strict limits on fuel sales, while residents queued up for hours at petrol stations. Ukraine has also stepped up attacks on logistics and energy infrastructure in Crimea in recent weeks, contributing to fuel shortages and prompting authorities to declare a state of emergency in the peninsula.
3: Dear residents of Sevastopol, the power supply situation on the Crimean Peninsula remains challenging. We are carrying out repairs. We hope that power will be fully restored in Sevastopol within the next 24 hours. However, we have agreed with the head of the Republic of Crimea, Sergei Valerievich Aksionov, to declare a state of emergency in our regions, both the hero city of Sevastopol and the Republic of Crimea, and to declare a regional emergency in both the Republic and the city.
1: On the 6th of July, Ukrainian drones struck Russian fuel tankers in the Sea of Azov. A fuel terminal in Crimea and two S-400 Triumph long-range anti-aircraft missile systems. The Sea of Azov is a key supply route for Russian forces in Crimea and other occupied parts of southern Ukraine. The commander leading Ukraine's drone war says Ukraine's recent strikes in Crimea mark only the first phase of an open-ended campaign aimed at the peninsula. In an interview with the Associated Press, Robert Madiar Brovdy, one of Ukraine's most prominent commanders in the new generation of soldiers, said his forces could strike 7 times more military targets in Crimea than they currently do if the money pledged by Western allies moved faster.
4: I can give you the real number today. Our current deployment level stands at 14% of the unmanned systems forces' full capacity. With timely funding from our partners to provide the necessary means, we can and are capable of increasing our strike presence against Crimea sevenfold by August this year, without launching a ground operation exclusively through the air and using only Ukrainian-made strike and reconnaissance drones.
1: Розвідувальних безпілотників українського виробництва. Despite that shortfall, Ukraine's campaign in Crimea has already inflicted significant damage, striking rail bridges, oil depots, and power infrastructure to disrupt supply lines and destroy Russian air defenses as drones fly

0: in. Ukrainian defense companies have also been demonstrating how AI and autonomous systems are changing weapons shaped by the ongoing Russia-Ukraine war. It comes as Kyiv races to counter Russian drone and missile attacks while reducing the risk to soldiers on the front line. At the recent Farnborough International Air Show, these drones are shown as part of the latest fight in Russia's war in Ukraine, where artificial intelligence and unmanned systems are changing modern warfare. Russia has used Iranian-designed Shahed drones in repeated attacks across Ukraine, forcing Ukrainian engineers to develop economical ways to intercept them rather than firing expensive air defense missiles.
1: The drones that we provide to Ukrainian military conducting operations every day, saving lives and closing Ukraine to the winning in this war, and everyone in the company understand that. And a lot of people in Ukraine and in Skyfall in particular have been affected by the war in one way or another. Therefore, there is no way of not understanding why we're doing this war.
0: Russia has also intensified missile attacks across Ukraine in recent weeks. On the 14th of August, Russia's Foreign Minister Sergei Lavrov said in an interview broadcast on state television that Russia will intensify its efforts to destroy anything used to support Ukraine from the West.
2: We will make our methods much tougher in order to dismantle everything that fuels Kyiv's war machine from the West, and we are already doing this, and they start groaning already.
0: On the 17th of August, the Ukrainian energy company Naftogaz said that Russia had attacked its facilities 13 times during the past week. In Russian attacks on Ukraine, a man and a woman reportedly died after a private house was hit by a guided aerial bomb in the Zaporizhia region. Five others were killed in attacks across the country. Russia said its attacks on Kyiv on the 17th of August targeted a Firepoint facility producing parts for Ukrainian Flamingo missiles and a factory making components for drones. The Russian attacks also hit a book market in the city's Pochania district. Burned down books could be seen on the ground. Citing Ukrainian intelligence, Zelensky said that Putin plans for mobilization after Russia's parliamentary elections in late September. This is what he wrote in a post on X in July. Putin is not ready to stop this war. Our intelligence reports that he is preparing for mobilization. He wants to do it after his elections to the Duma on September 21. So, will Russia start a fresh mobilization drive to bolster the number of recruits? Kremlin has reportedly denied it. Putin last resorted to mobilization in September 2022, when a series of battlefield setbacks forced the Kremlin to call up 300,000 reservists to stabilize the front. Since then, Moscow has avoided call-up by relying on high-paid volunteer contracts, but fears that another call-up may be on the way have nevertheless increasingly entered everyday conversations. Russia continues to prioritize the Donetsk region in Ukraine, heavily allocating military resources and adding tactical pressure to capture remaining Ukrainian-held areas. The armed forces of Russia announced on the 18th of August that they have achieved new advances in the Ukrainian province of Donetsk, in the east of the country, by taking control of two new localities.

0: In 2023, according to the United Nations, nearly 2,000 civilians lost their lives in Ukraine and more than 6,600 people were injured. A year later, the death toll rose to over 2,000, while more than 9,000 civilians were injured. In 2025, more than 12,000 civilians were injured and 2,514 were killed, making it the deadliest year for civilians in Ukraine since 2022. And in 2026, the numbers rose further. Just in the first 7 months, the UN verified 1,830 civilian deaths and more than 10,600 injuries, marking a 44% rise from the same period last year. Russia, too, is seeing more civilians caught up in the conflict as Ukraine's long-range drone strikes have reached deep inside Russian territory. According to Russian sources, civilian deaths from the war were around 800 in the year 2024. In 2025, the death toll increased to more than 1,000 deaths, and so far this year, 327 people have been killed in Russia.
1: The standoff, I guess, between the two sides is both military and political. Last year we saw Russia take approximately somewhere between 0.8 to 1% of Ukrainian territory, but for an enormous cost in casualties. So it is estimated now that over the course of the 4 years, Russia has taken approximately about 1.2 million casualties, that is those who are killed, wounded, or have taken prisoner. And approximately 400,000 of those were in 2025.
0: Russia maintains numerical superiority in manpower and material. However, in the first half of 2026, sustained Ukrainian drone strikes hit Russia's refineries and retail warehouses, putting focus on Kyiv's strategy. The United States has largely curtailed financial and military assistance for Ukraine, shifting the funding burden to European allies. Despite these challenging circumstances, Ukraine has found new tactics in the battlefield.
2: I think we see a certain degree of escalation, and the scale of the conflict has changed in the sense that Ukraine has become much more confident in terms of their ability to use their homegrown drone capabilities. And we see that they are particularly successful at targeting Russian critical infrastructure with their drones. This is a certain advantage that Ukraine has, and Ukraine is trying to compensate its weaknesses and make sure that their technological advancements are used in a most efficient way in order to be able to have maximum impact when it comes to damaging Russia's war effort. And especially going into the winter, I think one of the key challenges for Ukraine would be to deter Russian aggression when it comes to their ballistic missile attacks, because this has been really a weak spot for Ukraine in a sense that Ukraine needs more air defense systems in order to be able to cope with this challenge.
0: Is Ukraine gaining the upper hand against Russia? The outcome of this war remains uncertain and very much in question.

In the last 12 months, India's defense technology has taken some big steps forward. INS Mahendragiri is bringing stealth sensors and networked systems to the sea. Rustam is giving the forces an unmanned eye that can stay aloft for hours. And INS Malwan is designed to hunt submarines in shallow coastal waters. How do you stop a swarm of drones? That is where Bhargavastra comes in. India's indigenous counter-drone system is designed to detect and deal with unmanned aerial threats, including multiple drones approaching a protected area. But the threat is not always in the sky. Out at sea, India needs warships that can see first. Commissioned this year, Mahendragiri is the sixth Project 17A stealth frigate to join the Indian Navy. Mahendragiri's design is intended to reduce its signature, making it harder for an adversary to detect and track. Developed by the Aeronautical Development Establishment, Rustam is an indigenous family of medium-altitude, long-endurance, unmanned aerial vehicles developed for the Indian Armed Forces. Commissioned in July 2026 at Karwar, INS Malwan is the second Mahi-class anti-submarine warfare shallow watercraft to join the Indian Navy. Built by Cochin Shipyard, the vessel has more than 80% indigenous content, a sign of how much of the technology and engineering behind India's naval capability is now being developed and integrated at home.

French football turns the page. Zinedine Zidane is the new head coach of Les Bleus. The French Football Federation has officially named Zidane as successor to Didier Deschamps, who steps down after 14 years in charge. For France, this is more than an appointment. It's the return of a national icon. Zidane was the heartbeat of France's 1998 World Cup triumph, scoring twice in the final against Brazil. He went on to win the Ballon d'Or the same year and led Les Bleus to Euro glory in 2000. As a manager, Zidane delivered an unprecedented three straight Champions League titles with Real Madrid. Now, the man who gave France its greatest footballing memory takes charge of its future. A national hero is back home, this time in the double.

0: French football turns the page. Zinedine Zidane is the new head coach of Le Bleu. The French Football Federation has officially named Zidane as successor to Didier Deschamps, who steps down after 14 years in charge. For France, this is more than an appointment. It's the return of a national icon. Zidane was the heartbeat of France's 1998 World Cup triumph, scoring twice in the final against Brazil. He went on to win the Ballon d'Or the same year and led Le Bleu to Euro glory in 2000. As a manager, Zidane delivered an unprecedented three straight Champions League titles with Real Madrid. Now, the man who gave France its greatest footballing memory takes charge of its future. A national hero is back home, this time in the dugout.
1: Experts across aisles. Diverse voices, one platform. Beyond World is one.

Hello and welcome. You're watching Beyond Dispatch. I'm Ridhim Sharma. Let's get started. U.S. envoy to Turkey, Tom Barrack, says Israeli strikes on airbase in Syria's Idlib nearly triggered a direct military clash between the two nations. Barrack earlier termed Israel's strike as unnecessary escalation.

0: U.S. envoy Sergio Gore visits Srinagar and significantly describes Jammu and Kashmir as an important and beautiful part of India, says U.S. travel advisory for the region should also be downgraded. A court in West Bengal's Nadia district orders issuing an arrest warrant against Trinamool Congress MP Mahua Moitra for not honouring the summons in an alleged hate speech case. Three people were killed and three others were injured after a CNG cylinder of a truck exploded at a fuel station in Delhi while it was being filled. The Israeli military says it has ordered a criminal investigation into the 2024 killing in Gaza of 5-year-old Hind Rajab, whose death drew international outrage after a harrowing recording of her last words. Palestinian media claims 6 Gazans are killed and several wounded in a fresh Israeli airstrike targeting a police station in Gaza City. One person is killed in a separate strike targeting a motorcycle in the Nuseirat area of central Gaza. Oil prices hit a 3-week high as uncertainty over Hormuz shipping and ongoing supply disruptions support the market. Brent crude hovers over $92, hitting its highest level since July 30th, and U.S. crude reaching its highest since July 31st. U.S. Ambassador to India Sergio Gore is in Jammu and Kashmir for his maiden visit. He arrived in Srinagar, kick-starting a 2-day diplomatic tour of Jammu and Kashmir and Ladakh. Gore arrived at J&K Chief Minister Omar Abdullah's residence in Srinagar for a high-level meeting with the Chief Minister. He is also scheduled to meet Lieutenant Governor Manoj Sinha during his stay in the valley. Gore described the Union Territory as an important and beautiful part of India after meeting Chief Minister Abdullah in Srinagar. Gore said his meeting with Abdullah was productive, adding that follow-up discussions would be held in Delhi and Washington. J&K Chief Minister Omar Abdullah also described the meeting as very good, saying that discussions focused on India-US ties. He added the two sides also discussed legacy issues, with the Chief Minister expressing hope that relations between J&K and the US would grow further. On the U.S. travel advisory for Jammu and Kashmir, Gore said he could not make any major announcement at this stage. However, he said the center and the J&K chief minister have taken significant steps to improve security and indicated that the advisory should be downgraded.
1: States puts out travel warnings, and every so often we reevaluate those travel warnings. I cannot make any big announcements here today, but it is something we're going to look at. New Delhi, the chief minister here, the government here, we believe have made some incredible steps to keeping this area safer and making it more safe.
0: Gore's visit comes against the backdrop of heightened strategic and diplomatic developments in the region. The visit marks Gore's first official trip to the region since taking charge as the U.S. envoy to India earlier this year.

0: U.S. Ambassador to India Sergio Gaur is on a visit to the Union Territory of Jammu and Kashmir today. He already met the Chief Minister of Jammu and Kashmir, Omar Abdullah, at his residence where we are standing right now. The U.S. Ambassador said that he described the Union Territory of Jammu and Kashmir as an important and beautiful part of India. This was after meeting with the Chief Minister, Omar Abdullah. He said the discussions that he held with the Chief Minister were very productive and the follow-up meetings would be held in Delhi and Washington. Meanwhile, the Chief Minister Omar Abdullah also described the meeting as very good, saying discussions focused on India-US relationships and what United States can do for Jammu and Kashmir. On the issue of the US travel advisory for Jammu and Kashmir, Ambassador Gaur said that he couldn't make any major announcement at this stage, but he said Delhi and Chief Minister has taken significant steps to improve the security situation in Kashmir Valley, and advisory should be downgraded. He's also going to meet the Lieutenant Governor of Jammu and Kashmir, Manoj Sinha, in the evening. And tomorrow, we are being told that the ambassador will be going to Ladakh region. With video journalist Feroz Idris Lone for Vyond World is One.
1: Kolkata police has formed a special investigation team to probe the death of 9 people in a fire at a hotel in Kolkata. The blaze erupted around 2 a.m., trapping several guests inside the building on Mirza Ghalib Street near New Market, one of the city's busiest and most densely populated area. 4 fire tenders rushed to the spot after receiving information about the blaze. A disaster management team also reached the scene and joined the rescue efforts. It is suspected that the fire was caused by an air conditioner unit bursting. 2 women and a child are among those killed in the blaze. Nearly 16 injured are undergoing treatment at SSKM Hospital. Industry Minister Tapas Roy and Municipal Affairs and Urban Development Minister Agni Mitra Pal visited the spot this morning.
2: बाद हम लोग सोच रहे एक टीम बनाएंगे जिसमें KMC पुलिस फायर ब्रिगेड हमारे UDMA दफ्तर रहेंगे और ऐसा होटल जो लोग चला रहे हैं ट्रेड लाइसेंस है कि नहीं फायर लाइसेंस है कि नहीं एक ही बिल्डिंग 3 तला बिल्डिंग 10 तो होटल चल रहे हैं छोटा छोटा रूम्स 10 तो रूम ये सो नहीं चल सकता है
1: West Bengal Chief Minister Suvendu Adhikari described the tragedy as a stark reminder of what he called legacy of negligence left by the previous administration. The Chief Minister also accused the Mamata Banerjee government for allowing the city's and state's infrastructure to grow unchecked. Prime Minister Narendra Modi has expressed grief over the loss of lives, extending condolences to those who have lost their loved ones in the tragedy. He also wished a speedy recovery for those injured. This latest tragedy comes just 2 days after another deadly blaze at a hotel in West Bengal's Birbhum district. The blaze broke out on August 17th at a hotel in Tarapit, a major pilgrimage destination, while most guests were asleep. At least 8 people were killed and several others were injured. Prior to this, a major blaze broke out in the Rituraj Hotel in the congested Burra Bazaar area.

0: area on April 29th, 2025, killing at least 14 people.
1: At least 9 people, including a child, are dead in this massive fire that tore through a hotel this morning near Free School Street. The hotel owner remains untraceable. The manager has been detained by Newmarket Police Station for questioning as investigation continues. Kolkata police have registered a case. Around 60 people were rescued while 9 victims were found unconscious and later declared dead. The deceased comprised 6 men, 2 women and 1 male child. 8 of them are Bangladeshi nationals. The fire is suspected to have started on the 3rd floor, possibly after an AC explosion, but that cause is yet to be confirmed. Meanwhile, West Bengal Chief Minister Suvendu Adhikari has ordered a 5-member SIT investigation into the tragedy. He has also blamed the previous regime of Trinamool Congress, alleging that years of weak enforcement allowed unsafe commercial structures to operate without mandatory fire compliance. So right now the point of investigation is, who approved this hotel, who inspected it, and why were fire safety norms allegedly not enforced? This is Shreya Ghosh reporting for Vion from Kolkata.
0: Days after the killing of 3 Tamil residents in an alleged firing by Karnataka Forest Department officials, Karnataka Chief Minister D.K. Shivkumar has asked Tamil Nadu not to interfere in the state's administration. Speaking to the press in Bengaluru, Shivkumar said he does not want to interfere in other states' affairs and likewise expects other states not to interfere in Karnataka's affairs. He also dismissed calls for a CBI probe, saying that Tamil Nadu should manage its own law and order issues.
2: No state should interfere with any state's administration. Paneer Selvam or anyone should have the basic culture. I can't involve in any of the Tamil Nadu land order problem. Own states have own problem. They should also know that. We know how to protect our state. Let they do their job, we will do our job. I don't want to interfere with their administration. We have to protect our whatever the sanctity is there of our state.
0: Shivkumar's comments come amid growing tensions between the two states over the incident. In Tamil Nadu, it has triggered a massive uproar, with Chief Minister Vijay calling the incident a massacre. Both the ruling TVK and the opposition in Tamil Nadu have demanded a high-level investigation and action against those found responsible. Vijay's TVK government is also expected to announce a compensation of Rs 10 lakh to the families of the 3 victims. The 3 deceased men were residents of Hanur in Tamil Nadu and have been identified as Anthony Sami, John Rose Peter and Kumar. The incident is the latest flashpoint between the two states, who are already logged in a dispute over sharing of the Kaveri water and the construction of the proposed Mekedatu Dam over the Kaveri River.
3: On the issue of 3 Tamils being shot dead in Karnataka by the state's forest department, Karnataka Chief Minister D.K. Shivkumar has said that Tamil Nadu's politicians should take care of the law and order situation in their state and not interfere in what happens in Karnataka. He went on to say that Karnataka's politicians and Karnataka's government will take care of the affairs in their state, and he would not intervene in what's happening in Tamil Nadu. And likewise, he expects the same from the politicians and the leadership in Tamil Nadu. In fact, when Chief Minister Vijay had called this a massacre, Chief Minister D.K. Shivkumar refused to comment on that, saying he cannot comment on all sorts of things. At the same time, let's remember the fact that Karnataka Chief Minister D.K. Shivkumar also dismissed the calls for a CBI probe that Tamil Nadu politicians are asking for pertaining to the killing of 3 Tamils, especially the shooting that took place on August 15th in the early hours in Karnataka's forest reserve. Let's also remember the fact that in this particular case, the Karnataka government is conducting its own magisterial probe, and which is why the state there is saying that Tamil Nadu's politicians should not interfere in the affairs that are going on in Karnataka. From Chennai, Siddharth MP, Vion World is One.
0: Now let's take a look at all the other stories making headlines across India. Protests in Manipur over the demand for updating the National Register of Citizens before the census has intensified. The campaign for just and fair delimitation has called for

continued agitation, saying that the NRC should be updated before any census exercise. The group has now announced a boycott of state and central government offices from August 20th. However, education, health, water supply and electricity services will be exempted from the boycott. The campaign comes after protests and a 48-hour general strike over the NRC before census demand. Rajdhani Express was temporarily halted in Assam's Hojai district after a herd of wild elephants was spotted crossing the railway track. A forest staff member alerted authorities as Rajdhani Express approached. Quick coordination between forest personnel, the loco pilot and the railway control room allowed the elephants to cross safely. The train resumed its journey after the herd cleared the track. The incident highlights the importance of coordination between forest and railway authorities in preventing human-wildlife conflict. Saint Gajanan Maharaj Palki procession has returned to Shergaon from Pandharpur after completing the Ashadi Wari pilgrimage. This pilgrimage to Pandharpur was 1500 kilometers long. The return of the Palki marked the completion of the annual pilgrimage, with devotees welcoming it amid religious chants and a devotional atmosphere. The journey reflected the deep spiritual traditions associated with Saint Gajanan Maharaj and the Ashadi Wari. Palki reached Shergaon on August 19th, bringing the pilgrimage to the end. Nursing students from across Madhya Pradesh protested in Bhopal, marching towards Chief Minister Mohan Yadav's residence over delays in exam results, degrees and registration. Some students also staged a road protest, demanding quick action. They demanded degrees and registration numbers for the 2020-21 batch by December 2026, immediate examination scholarship payments and accountability for accreditation irregularities. The students warned that their protest would continue until the government provides written assurances on their demands.

0: The South African Anti-Immigration Pressure Group, March and March, has set an unofficial deadline of September 30th, demanding that all undocumented foreign nationals leave the country. This follows an earlier failed deadline set by the group for June 30th, 2026. In their latest public statements, organizers called on neighboring African nations to fetch your people, warning of community-led mass deportations if the directive is ignored. However, authorities have quickly moved to clarify that the group's pronouncements carry no legal authority. The Department of Home Affairs confirmed that only the South African government has the legal mandate to enforce immigration laws, manage borders, and conduct deportations. Officials have urged citizens not to take the law into their own hands. Human rights organizations and civil society groups have strongly condemned the deadline. Activists warn that such unauthorized ultimatums could fuel xenophobic sentiments, threatening the safety of foreign nationals living in vulnerable communities. They have called on law enforcement to remain vigilant against potential vigilante violence. The situation unfolds amid a broader, highly charged political debate in South Africa regarding immigration reform, border security, and high unemployment rates.
1: While President Cyril Ramaphosa has expressed a shame and apologized over the recent mistreatment of foreign nationals in South Africa, telling SADC leaders that xenophobic attacks undermine regional integration, March and March leader Jacinta Ngobi Zuma rejected Ramaphosa's remarks and said the movement has set 30th September as a new deadline for undocumented migrants to leave South Africa. The group says it will follow the deadline with a larger national protest. This is Kaldan Omo from Johannesburg, South Africa, for We On World is One.
0: Social media company Meta is facing a federal trial over allegations that Facebook and Instagram were designed to encourage excessive use among children and teens. Four U.S. states are leading the case, part of a 29-state lawsuit filed in 2023. Meta has denied the claims, saying it has long worked to protect young users. The trial is underway in federal court in Oakland, California, and is expected to last 6 to 8 weeks. The states are seeking about $200 billion in penalties, along with changes to Meta's platforms to better safeguard children and teenagers. During opening arguments, California Deputy Attorney General Megan O'Neill accused Meta of hiding information about risks to young users, designing features to maximize engagement, and collecting their data. The states also allege Meta interfered with its own research into the potential mental health effects of its platforms.
2: This is about our children, the next generation, our kids. They deserve to be safe. And Meta has acted unlawfully here. We are here to hold them accountable. We look forward to continuing our trial and bringing our case forward. Meta has designed and deployed a dangerous product with dangerous features that they knew would create excessive use and compulsive use by children, and it would create mental health harms, including things like anxiety and depression.
0: Meta attorney rejected the state's characterization of the company's conduct. He argued that Meta has publicly addressed concerns surrounding social media and has taken steps to improve the well-being of its users. He also highlighted the challenges involved in enforcing age restrictions and content policies across the company's platforms. Former Meta engineering director Arturo Bekar was the first witness. Bekar testified that Meta was aware of harmful experiences among young users and alleged that safety and security were not always prioritized during the company's earlier years. He also alleged that the company underreported the prevalence of harmful experiences in its public disclosures. Outside the courthouse, parents and campaigners demonstrated in support of the state's case. Some parents said they believe social media contributed to serious harm suffered by their children.
3: We know it was the predictable outcome of a platform Meta knew harmed children, while none of the rest of us had any idea.
4: Knowing that within 20 minutes is all it took to get to my son, we know these platforms are targeting them. If you look into sextortion and look at our children, they're all the same. They were playing sports, they were happy, and then in 20 minutes, life changed.
0: Kannada actor Darshan Thogudeepa will continue attending the Renuka Swami murder trial virtually. A Bengaluru Sessions Court has rejected his plea to appear in person. The court has also issued directions to ensure the accused can properly consult their lawyers during the proceedings. The court rejected Darshan's plea on August 17th. The authorities had asked for permission to appear physically before the court, particularly before the cross-examination of witness. But the judge directed that Darshan be produced through video conferencing instead. Sessions judge passed the order after hearing arguments from both the sides. The court also directed prison authorities to provide Darshan and the other accused enough time to meet their lawyers, including confidential meetings, to prepare their defense. The judge further asked jail authorities to ensure clear audio and video during the virtual proceedings. The city civil court registrar has been asked to oversee the arrangements and prevent technical issues. The court is also expected to hear Pradosh's plea to turn approver and decide when his statement will be recorded. The case relates to the alleged murder of 33-year-old Renuka Swami from Chitradurga in June 2024. Police alleges that he was abducted after posting derogatory messages on social media about actor Pavitra Gowda, who has been linked to Darshan. Investigators allege that Renuka Swami was brought to Bengaluru on the pretext of meeting Darshan. He was then taken to a vehicle shed where he was allegedly assaulted by Darshan, Pavitra Gowda and others. Police said he suffered multiple injuries and later died. The investigation also alleged that attempts were made to cover up the crime, with some accused allegedly arranging for others to take responsibility in return for money. More than 15 people, including Darshan and Pavitra Gowda, were arrested in the case. The trial is currently underway before the Bengaluru Sessions Court.

French football turns the page. Zinedine Zidane is the new head coach of Le Bleu. The French Football Federation has officially named Zidane as successor to Didier Deschamps, who steps down after 14 years in charge. For France, this is more than an appointment. It's the return of a national icon. Zidane was the heartbeat of France's 1998 World Cup triumph, scoring twice in the final against Brazil. He went on to win the Ballon d'Or the same year and led Les Bleus to Euro glory in 2000. As a manager, Zidane delivered an unprecedented 3 straight Champions League titles with Real Madrid. Now, the man who gave France its greatest footballing memory takes charge of its future. A national hero is back home, this time in the dugout. In the last 12 months, India's defence technology has taken some big steps forward. INS Mahendragiri is bringing stealth, sensors and networked systems to the sea. Rustam is giving the forces an unmanned eye that can stay aloft for hours. And INS Malwan is designed to hunt submarines in shallow coastal waters. How do you stop a swarm of drones? That is where Bhargavastra comes in. India's indigenous counter-drone system is designed to detect and deal with unmanned aerial threats, including multiple drones approaching a protected area. But the threat is not always in the sky. Out at sea, India needs warships that can see first. Commissioned this year, Mahendragiri is the 6th Project 17A stealth frigate to join the Indian Navy. Mahendragiri's design is intended to reduce its signature, making it harder for an adversary to detect and track. Developed by the Aeronautical Development Establishment, Rustam is an indigenous family of medium-altitude, long-endurance, unmanned aerial vehicles developed for the Indian Armed Forces. Commissioned in July 2026 at Karwar, INS Malwan is the second Mahi-class anti-submarine warfare shallow watercraft to join the Indian Navy. Built by Cochin Shipyard, the vessel has more than 80% indigenous content, a sign of how much of the technology and engineering behind India's naval capability is now being developed and integrated at home.

Welcome back to We On Wild as One. We're glad you're watching. Thank you for staying with us. I'm Eric Nzoka, our top stories. US envoy Sergio Gore's Kashmir visit rattles Pakistan. Islamabad summons US diplomats and registers protest. Times Gore's Jammu and Kashmir, an important part of India, remark irresponsible. Iranian Speaker Ghalib Baf meets Iraqi Prime Minister al-Zaydi in Baghdad as both sides discuss ways to enhance bilateral cooperation and joint action mechanisms. A day after airstrikes on airbase in northern Syria, Israel Army Chief visits occupied territory in southern Syria and vows to use all operational capabilities to ensure that threats do not develop at Israel's borders. United Nations Rights Chief slams U.S. sanctions on International Criminal Court Chief Tomoko Akane as unacceptable, urges countries to protect court officials against reprisals. Bangladesh heads to its first presidential poll vote in 35 years, with lawmakers set to choose between the ruling BNP stalwart Mirza Islam Alamgir and 11-party opposition alliance candidate Kano Ali Ahmed. India beat arch-rivals Pakistan 5-3 in the Men's Hockey World Cup to qualify for the second round of the tournament. Pakistan crash out.

External threat, two words that have defined every attack, every strike carried out by Israel in the last 3 years alone. The justification has been the same, whether it is Gaza, Lebanon, Iran, and even Syria. Now, the latest Israeli strike that Israel conducted on Syria has been blamed on Turkey. Israel targeted and struck an airbase in northwest Syria. The strike caused damage to infrastructure, but there have been no casualties. Israeli Prime Minister Benjamin Netanyahu's office says Syria was close to breaching a security understanding with Israel. According to Israel, Syria allowed Turkish troops to deploy at the targeted airbase. Israel says it had repeatedly warned Syria against such a move, saying the deployment could pose a security threat to Israel. Turkey has strongly rejected Israel's justification for the strikes. The Turkish government accused Israel of trying to justify what it called unlawful attacks on Syria. Turkey also said the strikes violated Syria's sovereignty and territorial integrity. Turkey has become one of the most important partners for Syria post-2024. Turkey has developed close ties with Syria's new government and has been involved in military cooperation and in construction. On the other hand, Israel has carried out hundreds of strikes in Syria since the fall of Assad and the takeover by Ahmed al-Sharaa. As far as Turkey and Israel are concerned, both countries' cold ties with each other are well known, especially since Turkish leader Erdogan has been vocally very critical of Israeli actions in Gaza for years. Israel's attack has prompted a response from the U.S. official as well. American envoy to Syria, Tom Barrack, has criticized Israel, saying, and I quote, "The attacks constitute an unnecessary escalation that does not advance regional stability. We encourage all parties to prioritize logical discourse over further military incidents." A key question arises here. Is Netanyahu looking to open another war front amid election season in Israel? Because a tussle with Turkey may begin a new threat that the prime minister is touring before October polls. But this is not just about one attack or one so-called adversary. Israel has also struck South Lebanon a few days ago, killing several people. The IDF claims it was an attack on Hezbollah commanders. The strike came as a major truce violation amid efforts by the U.S. and Lebanon's presidency to negotiate lasting peace. Then there is a stalemate on Gaza and fresh strikes on the Strip by the IDF, which killed six people and wounded 14 others. Israeli forces claim that the strike targeted Hamas commanders and other militants planning attacks against Israeli troops. The IDF also say that one of its targets was a Hamas commander who was a part of the October 7, 2023 attack on Israel. Now, this strike comes just a day after U.S. Special Envoy and son-in-law of Trump, Jared Kushner, met with Netanyahu. Kushner described it as a good meeting. A report in Israeli media says that both leaders had a clash. And the reason was Bibi's insistence to continue attacks on Gaza, and this despite a so-called ceasefire in place, which has already been violated numerous times. Kushner appears to have failed in breaking a deadlock on the Gaza peace board proposal and Israel's demand of full Hamas disarmament before IDF forces initiate any withdrawal from Gaza. And so we circle back to the question, with so many fronts open and multi-pronged attacks by Israel, which part of the country's electorate is Netanyahu trying to appease, and will he succeed politically? Let's move on now. 10,000 terrorists, that's the number of terrorists allegedly pushed into India by one man, Hafiz Syed, the LET founder and mastermind of the 26/11 Mumbai terror attacks. Two viral videos which have surfaced from Pakistan this week have brought the focus back on the Pakistan military terror nexus and the state-sanctioned support for these terror operatives at every level. In a viral video reportedly from Pakistan, radical cleric Nasir Mardini is purportedly being seen praising Hafiz Syed, boastfully claiming that Syed has sent 10,000 terrorists into Jammu and Kashmir. He's also been questioning the rationale in keeping a man like Syed behind bars, calling for his release. The United Nations had designated Hafiz Syed as a terrorist in 2005, whereas the US designated him a terrorist in 2008, following the Mumbai terror attacks. In July, a Jammu court issued a non-bailable warrant against Syed in the investigation of the April 2025 Pahalgam terror attack, in which 26 innocent people were brutally killed.
In the second viral video, reportedly from the Neelam Valley of Pakistan-occupied Kashmir, a senior member of the Jaish-e-Mohammed is seen addressing a gathering with a man in army uniform seen in the audience, once again reaffirming the close links between the Pakistani army and the terror commanders. It is not the first time such videos have surfaced from Pakistan. Even in the aftermath of Operation Sindoor, India had released images of Pakistan army officials attending the funeral of terrorists killed in India's airstrikes. United States' war against Iran is now in its sixth month, and President Trump says that no talks with Tehran are underway and none are scheduled. A memorandum of understanding signed on June 17th had set a 60-day time frame for a broader deal on Iran's nuclear program and U.S. sanctions. That period lapsed on Monday, and Trump said he had no plans to extend it. The war, which began with joint U.S.-Israeli strikes on Iran, has settled into a standoff, with Iran continuing to threaten shipping in the Strait of Hormuz, and Washington saying it could renew attacks if talks do not yield a long-term settlement. A new Financial Times report suggests Iran is considering options, including expanding retaliatory strikes to Europe, particularly to Bulgaria and Cyprus, in case U.S. restarts war. The report comes after Iranian Deputy Foreign Minister

These conditions include the U.S. ending its blockade of Iranian ports, lifting oil sanctions, releasing Tehran's frozen assets, and ending threats and military operations on all fronts. Ghalibaf accused the U.S. of squeezing Tehran for concessions. According to data tracking service Kepler, Iran has lost significant control of the Strait of Hormuz, with over 80% of vessels taking the Omani route in the past 2 weeks. Qatar, meanwhile, has said that an agreement over the Strait of Hormuz would help to resume talks between Iran and the United States. U.S. sources have told AFP that Trump has decided to wait and asked his team not to engage in talks until Iran was ready to make a deal. His administration is said to be pushing for off-ramps as the midterm polls are approaching in November and his approval rating is dropping. It has hit the lowest level of his presidency, with an overwhelming majority of Americans concerned that the West Asia war will last a long time. A Reuters Ipsos poll that concluded on Monday shows just 33% of respondents in the four-day survey said they approved of Trump's performance at the White House, while 64% disapproved. The approval rating is the lowest ever during his term and matches the lowest seen in December 2017 during his first term. Given the situation, President Trump is trapped in a dilemma: escalate or not. Ukraine is facing a new kind of air assault. Russia is sending faster drones deeper into Ukrainian territory, while missiles and glide bombs attack at the same time. The danger is no longer one weapon. It is whether Ukraine can keep enough air defenses ready for the next wave. Now, Moscow is also warning London of consequences for arming Ukraine with weapons which are striking Russia.

The real battle may be happening above Ukraine, not because one new weapon has changed the war overnight, but because Russia is building an air attack that forces Ukraine to defend against several threats at once. Russia is increasingly using jet-powered drones alongside cruise missiles, ballistic missiles, and glide bombs. One of the latest Russian jet drones reportedly flew around 900 kilometers from Crimea into western Ukraine. A faster jet-powered drone reduces the reaction time of the defenders. And Russia is not sending them alone. Missiles arrive alongside the drones. Glide bombs are hitting Ukrainian positions together. They create a difficult situation for Ukrainian commanders.

These are the images from the frontline city of Kherson in southern Ukraine, where a Russian drone reportedly struck a civilian bus. But Kyiv is not simply absorbing the attacks. Ukraine is striking back deep inside Russia. Ukrainian drones have hit military, industrial, energy and logistics targets far from the battlefield. In the last 3 days, Ukraine has launched about 3,000 drones deep inside Russia. And now the United Kingdom has been pulled directly into the conflict. Moscow has warned London it could face consequences for supplying drones to Ukraine that have been used in attacks inside Russian territory. Britain has supplied Ukraine with major long-range capabilities, including Storm Shadow cruise missiles, while expanding its support for drones. So what could Russia actually do? A direct attack on Britain would carry enormous risks. But Moscow has other options. Sabotage, pressure on British interests overseas, threats against shipping,

0: attempts to disrupt critical infrastructure. The UK has been one of Ukraine's strongest backers since Russia launched its full-scale invasion in February 2022, committing around $33 billion US in support. London vows to continue its full support to Kyiv. Bureau report, WION, World is One.
1: A local court in West Bengal's Nadia district has ordered issuing an arrest warrant against Trinamool Congress Member of Parliament Mahua Moitra. The warrant has been issued for non-compliance with its order for her appearance in an alleged hate speech case. The court in Krishnanagar, the constituency that Moitra represents, also directed that an execution report of the arrest warrant against Moitra be submitted before it on August 28th. The case against the Trinamool lawmaker relates to a video message she released after an incident in which women gathered outside the court carrying eggs when they heard that the Member of Parliament was expected to appear. In the video, Moitra advised the women to wear veils and organize various programs. The video later circulated on social media. The complainant alleged that Moitra's remarks hurt religious sentiments and amounted to religiously provocative comments that insulted both religions. The judge noted in his order that the lawyer representing Moitra says she will not appear before the court at any point of time, holding that she has no respect for the court of law. The lawyer for the Member of Parliament expressed apprehension to the court that she might be heckled outside the court premises if she appeared.

0: Cruising at 35,000 feet exposes airline crew to an invisible lethal hazard from deep space. A massive study examining more than 12 million death certificates reveals that flight attendants and pilots face the highest risk of dying from radiation-linked cancers among all occupations.
1: The cabin looks safe. The sky outside looks empty. But thousands of kilometers above Earth, high-energy particles from space are passing through the aircraft. Every passenger gets some exposure. Aircrew gets much more. A new study analyzed more than 12 million U.S. death certificates. The study, published by JAMA Internal Medicine, shows that flight attendants had the highest proportion of deaths from cancers associated with radiation, while pilots ranked second. Researchers found about 6.9% of deaths among flight attendants and 6.7% among pilots were from these cancers, compared with about 5% were among the broader working population. Well, that is a striking difference, but there is an important warning. The study does not prove that cosmic radiation caused those deaths. Researchers could not measure the radiation dose received by each individual. Other factors could also play a role, including disrupted sleep patterns and repeated travel across time zones. So what exactly happens at 30,000 feet? Well, Earth's atmosphere normally shields us from much of the radiation coming from space. Aircraft fly above a large part of that protection. The higher the aircraft flies, the greater the exposure. Flights at high latitudes and near the poles can also produce higher doses. For an ordinary passenger, however, the risk remains very small. Experts say radiation from air travel is low and unlikely to affect health. But the situation is different for someone flying thousands of hours. Pilots and cabin crew can accumulate radiation exposure repeatedly over years. And that is why scientists are paying closer attention to air crew. The American Public Health Agency, CDC, says aircrew may be more likely to develop certain cancers, including skin cancer, while female aircrew may have a higher risk of breast cancer. And the risk is not limited.

0: to radiation. Long working hours, jet lag, and disrupted body clocks may also affect health. So for passengers, there is no reason to panic about your next flight. For people who spend their careers in the sky, however, the question is much bigger. The invisible environment at 30,000 feet may be part of the occupational risk they carry every day.
1: The globally acclaimed Harvard University has now come under the lens for an organ-selling racket. It has now agreed to pay a staggering $53 million to settle the civil lawsuit in this regard. This pertains to the dead bodies donated by families to the Harvard Medical School for research and teaching purposes. However, a big scandal unfolded from 2018 to 2020. The then morgue manager, Cedric Lodge, removed organs, brains, skin, hands, and other parts from the donated bodies before they could be disposed of. Without the knowledge of his employer or the donor, he and his wife sold and even shipped the body remains to different locations in the U.S., which were then resold. In December last year, Lodge was sentenced to 8 years in prison, whereas his wife got a one-year jail term. After Lodge was arrested, the aggrieved families started filing lawsuits against Harvard University, accusing it of failing to adequately protect the remains entrusted to it. In the wake of this, the settlement is seen as a bid to avoid prolonged litigation. Apart from the monetary compensation, the Harvard Medical School will make a statement affirming that the convict's conduct was morally reprehensible. It has also made a number of changes to its anatomical gift program and established an annual financial aid scholarship for medical students in the next academic year. While the Harvard Medical School Dean, George Daly, has expressed deep sorrow and empathy for the families of donors, their future course of action remains to be seen. Incessant rain in Kerala affected millions, leaving a trail of death and destruction. And while the rains may have eased for now, they have left behind another problem for the state's farming community: giant African snail infestations. The invasive pest is spreading from farms and homes to even school campuses, sparking concerns of a possible spread of the invasive pest. The giant African snail is considered one of the most destructive snail pests in the world. Significant infestations have been reported in Idukki, Thrissur, Kannur, Malappuram, and Kottayam districts. The Kerala Agricultural University has called for a coordinated response, as containing the pest at an early stage is critical to preventing its spread to new areas. It has also triggered a public health concern, as it could act as a carrier of organisms responsible for human diseases. And finally, a unique museum in Florida is shining the spotlight on one of the ocean's oldest creatures. The private Jellyfish Museum in Pompano Beach is believed to be the first in the U.S. dedicated entirely to these translucent invertebrates. Open this spring, the museum offers visitors a closer look at jellyfish creatures that have survived for more than 500 million years. Thank you for watching.

biggest idea here to leave people with the feeling that they know something more about the population of jellyfish, because so far we know about like around 4,000 different species that can be called a jellyfish. Also,

In the last 12 months, India's defense technology has taken some big steps forward. INS Mahendragiri is bringing stealth sensors and networked systems to the sea. Rustam is giving the forces an unmanned eye that can stay aloft for hours. And INS Malwan is designed to hunt submarines in shallow coastal waters. How do you stop a swarm of drones? That is where Bhargavastra comes in. India's indigenous counter-drone system is designed to detect and deal with unmanned aerial threats, including multiple drones approaching a protected area. But the threat is not always in the sky. Out at sea, India needs warships that can see first. Commissioned this year, Mahendragiri is the sixth Project 17A stealth frigate to join the Indian Navy. Mahendragiri's design is intended to reduce its signature, making it harder for an adversary to detect and track. Developed by the Aeronautical Development Establishment, Rustam is an indigenous family of medium-altitude, long-endurance, unmanned aerial vehicles developed for the Indian Armed Forces. Commissioned in July 2026 at Karwar, INS Malwan is the second Mahi-class anti-submarine warfare shallow watercraft to join the Indian Navy. Built by Cochin Shipyard, the vessel has more than 80% indigenous content, a sign of how much of the technology and engineering behind India's naval capability is now being developed and integrated at home.

French football turns the page. Zinedine Zidane is the new head coach of Le Bleu. The French Football Federation has officially named Zidane as successor to Didier Deschamps, who steps down after 14 years in charge. For France, this is more than an appointment. It's the return of a national icon. Zidane was the heartbeat of France's 1998 World Cup triumph, scoring twice in the final against Brazil. He went on to win the Ballon d'Or the same year and led Les Bleus to Euro glory in 2000. As a manager, Zidane delivered an unprecedented 3 straight Champions League titles with Real Madrid. Now, the man who gave France its greatest footballing memory takes charge of its future. A national hero is back home, this time in the dugout.

French football turns the page. Zinedine Zidane is the new head coach of Les Bleus. The French Football Federation has officially named Zidane as successor to Didier Deschamps, who steps down after 14 years in charge. For France, this is more than an appointment. It's the return of a national icon. Zidane was the heartbeat.

0: This is We Own. World is One. This is your prime time. And you are watching Gravitas.
1: Hello and a very warm welcome. You are watching Gravitas. I'm Molly Gambhir. Let's get started.

Donald Trump has angered Iran with a map declaring the Strait of Hormuz as U.S. territory. Tehran has reacted sharply, threatening to correct what it calls Trump's delusion. But what really is the ground reality? Is the conflict expanding? According to a report, Iran is considering to hit U.S. military targets in Europe if Trump escalates the war. We explain all that's going on and telling you all that you need to know. That's coming up shortly. Also on the show for you tonight, a detailed report on how Russia's jet drones are reaching deeper into Ukraine, leaving NATO worried. A big move by the Chief Minister of Tamil Nadu. All MLAs of the state to get cars along with a monthly allowance. We get you the bigger picture. A shocker coming in from Bihar in India. Over 30 students fall sick after their midday meal had detergent powder instead of salt. Do flight attendants and pilots face the highest risk of radiation-related cancers? We decode what a study tells us. Also telling you all about how there has been yet another twist in the COVID origins murky mystery. Yet another leak for UPI's global reach. Indian residents in Qatar can now send funds directly to UPI-enabled bank accounts in India. We tell you how. All this and a lot more coming up.

Iran right now is on a mission. It wants to fix Donald Trump's delusion. From exchanging strikes to exchanging warnings, heated attacks and rhetoric, the war of words between Iran and America has now become a war of maps. And it's a war that could be on the brink of expanding. All that it would take is one trigger. Once again, the threat of the Iran war jumping continents and spilling over is back. NATO is all geared up, it says. According to the Financial Times, Iran is considering attacking U.S. military targets in Europe if U.S. President Donald Trump escalates the war in West Asia. In fact, NATO is not taking this lightly. It has taken note. It has reacted, saying that it was prepared to address any threat. Iranian forces reportedly had assessed potential strikes on U.S. military targets in southeastern European countries, reportedly including Bulgaria, Cyprus, where a British air base was hit by a drone in March, remember, also reportedly being considered among the potential targets in the event of a renewed U.S. offensive. But then will that happen is also the big question right now. Remember earlier, Iranian military officials have reportedly warned that any military base used to launch attacks against Iranian territory could be considered a target. So if that is indeed what's been brewing behind the scenes in Iran, what exactly is Trump's game plan? What's brewing there? So far, he has tried a mix of several tactics, approaches, so much so that it's difficult to actually predict what comes next. Just like anything, in a way,

related to Donald Trump. But what he is clear about right now, at least, is that the Strait of Hormuz is a part of America. We are not making this up. He's put out a map. Trump and Iran, in fact, have engaged in that tussle over their own versions of maps. While Trump used a series of Truth Social posts to assert U.S. control over the strategic waterway and rule out any immediate talks with Iran, he first shared an image on Truth Social showing a map of the Strait of Hormuz under the banner New U.S. Territory, appearing to reinforce his recent remarks that he wanted the waterway formally declared U.S. territory. Iran did not mince any words, and it hit back. The Iranian deputy foreign minister, dismissing Trump's depiction as a quote-unquote delusion, warning that Tehran would either see it corrected or correct the delusions itself. Iranian foreign minister, meanwhile, claimed that Tehran had prevailed both on the battlefield and at the negotiating table, saying America had originally sought Iran's surrender but had failed to achieve that objective. So a lot of rhetoric as well. That's not all. The Iranian consulate in Hyderabad posted a map of the United States with California highlighted under the words New Territory of Islamic Republic of Iran. Why California, you ask? One possible reason, California is reportedly home to the largest Iranian-American population in the United States. Basically, the largest population of Iranian immigrants in the United States calls California home, reportedly. But whatever happened to Trump's grand statements back then, declaring he did not even need the Strait of Hormuz? From that to now, declaring the Strait new U.S. territory, he has come a long way, and that perhaps makes this the latest addition to that growing long list of U-turns taken by the U.S. president. It's hard to even map out his moves and U-turns by now. But the thing is, these maps, this exchange of rhetoric, all of this does not change the things on the ground. What is the ground reality? No change there, really. Negotiations over reopening the Strait of Hormuz remain stalled. Prospects for renewed talks between Iran and America have dimmed. Trump even said on Tuesday, remember, that there were no talks or conversations going on or scheduled with Tehran. Amid these developments, a fresh threat of escalation came in. In fact, the region witnessed a situation that brought it closer to a Turkey-Israel war, according to Trump's Turkey and Syria envoy. His name is Tom Barrack. Reportedly, according to I-24 News, he reportedly said the Israeli strike on the Abu al-Dhuhr air base nearly triggered a direct military clash between the two. That's where the base is located. In fact, this is the latest that unfolded about 24 hours ago. And now, reportedly, according to him, the Turkish forces did not know that Israeli aircraft were on their way to this specific Syrian base that we are talking about. According to him, nor did they know what their objective was. Therefore, he said they might have decided to scramble their own fighter jets, believing they themselves were under attack. He added yesterday's events were serious and worrying. However, saying we are relieved that no lives were lost and that the situation did not escalate. That's what he reportedly said, according to that report. But then where do things go from here onwards amid all of these developments between Iran and the United States? From military pressure to wanting to put economic pressure to pausing talks, even disengaging, Trump has so far tried several strategies with the aim to make Iran kneel. But Iran continues to double down.

So at a time when success continues to elude U.S. President Donald Trump on the Iran front, trouble is reportedly brewing closer home. According to Trump's biographer, Melania Trump is locked in a secret power struggle with her husband's special and executive assistant, Natalie Harp, reportedly. First, take a look at these images. Whether it is at White House events or on the Air Force One jet, Harp has been a constant presence. Besides Trump,

0: in the last few months. What added to the speculation, the intrigue in a way, was that she was among the few people who reportedly joined Trump inside the military jet while leaving Turkey. And reacting to that, by the way, the White House press secretary even told the New York Times that Harp is one of the most loyal and hardest working aides on Trump's team. It was pointed out by some people that the U.S. First Lady has been rarely photographed with Trump in recent times. For instance, Melania Trump skipped high-profile gatherings, including a memorial service in Washington for the late Senator Lindsey Graham and the White House Correspondents' Dinner as well. She was last seen publicly along with Trump at the FIFA World Cup final just about a month ago. According to the Daily Beast, the U.S. First Lady was seen in public 47 times in 2025. Is this just a matter of coincidence, though? If Trump's biographer is to be believed, his name is Michael Wolff, this is not the case. According to him, the U.S. First Lady is staying away from many events as she has little interest in sharing the frame with Natalie Harp. Wolff even claimed that this was the reason for Melania Trump reportedly not moving into the White House last year. Let's just take a look at her story, what's known about her. The 35-year-old California resident reportedly completed her MBA in 2015. In 2020, she joined a news channel named One America News Network, reportedly, where she worked as a presenter for 2 years. Subsequently, she became a part of Trump's team. Since last year, she has been serving as his special as well as executive assistant, drawing an annual salary of $150,000. But then, how did she become a key member of Trump's team in the first place is the immediate question. She basically caught the president's attention in 2019, reportedly, when she spoke to Fox News about her recovery from bone cancer via experimental treatment. And for this, she credited Trump's Right to Try Act, which basically allowed terminally ill patients to access unapproved and experimental drugs. Listen in to how Trump introduced her for the first time at an event of the Faith and Freedom Coalition. Listen to this.
1: She lit up the television screen like very few people I've ever seen do it. And she talked about how they were preparing her for death. And because of Right to Try, she's now living and I think doing phenomenally well.
0: And after this, Trump called Harp to the stage, clapped for her, warmly welcomed her. Have a look at this.
2: But then an outsider, my good Samaritan, President Donald J. Trump, he saw me there and he didn't walk by. He stopped. And for every single one of us, he gave up his own quality of life so we could live.
0: Subsequently, Natalie Harp was effusive in praise for Trump's role in her recovery, drawing a thunderous response and applause from the audience. To many, she is seen as the ultimate gatekeeper for Trump, someone who basically operates outside the usual chain of command. She was even nicknamed the human printer, as she would print out documents for him to review on the 2024 election campaign trail, reportedly. Not just that, she reportedly helps Trump draft social media posts, even exchanges text messages with world leaders on the U.S. president's behalf, reportedly. There's more. As per reports, part of her job is to provide Trump with positive news stories and social media posts. And according to New York Times reporters Maggie Haberman and Jonathan Swan, she wrote Trump a series of adoring letters in which she described him as a guardian and protector. One of these letters reportedly read, I'm quoting, "You are all that matters to me." This week, she was drawn into a political controversy when the Democratic Senator John Ossoff stated that Trump wants to only build his ballroom and travel with Harp on the new Air Force One jet. Interestingly, when asked about his snide remark, Trump sidestepped

0: question and instead compared us off to a comedy film character.
1: Well, you've gone off that said you'd rather travel with your aide, Natalie Harp, and build the ballroom than do your job as president. What is your response, John Ossoff?
2: You mean Pee Wee Herman? Pee Wee Herman lookalike? No, I would much rather do other things. It's a we're building a great facility here.
0: While all this remains a matter of speculation, Ossoff's remarks have heightened speculation about the alleged rift in America's power corridors. Shifting focus now to the other battlefield, Ukraine is facing a new kind of air assault. Russia is sending faster drones deeper into Ukrainian territory, while missiles and glide bombs attack at the same time. The danger is no longer about one weapon. It's about whether Ukraine can actually keep enough air defenses ready for the next phase, the next wave. Now, Moscow is also warning London of consequences for arming Ukraine with weapons which are striking Russia. Our next report decoding all of this and taking a look at the escalating war and the rhetoric.

The real battle may be happening above Ukraine, not because one new weapon has changed the war overnight, but because Russia is building an air attack that forces Ukraine to defend against several threats at once. Russia is increasingly using jet-powered drones alongside cruise missiles, ballistic missiles, and glide bombs. One of the latest Russian jet drones reportedly flew around 900 kilometers from Crimea into western Ukraine. A faster jet-powered drone reduces the reaction time of the defenders. And Russia is not sending them alone. Missiles arrive alongside the drones. Glide bombs are hitting Ukrainian positions together. They create a difficult situation for Ukrainian commanders.

0: These are the images from the frontline city of Kherson in southern Ukraine, where a Russian drone reportedly struck a civilian bus. But Kyiv is not simply absorbing the attacks. Ukraine is striking back deep inside Russia. Ukrainian drones have hit military, industrial, energy and logistics targets far from the battlefield. In the last 3 days, Ukraine has launched about 3,000 drones deep inside Russia. And now the United Kingdom has been pulled directly into the conflict. Moscow has warned London it could face consequences for supplying drones to Ukraine that have been used in attacks inside Russian territory. Britain has supplied Ukraine with major long-range capabilities, including Storm Shadow cruise missiles, while expanding its support for drones. So what could Russia actually do? A direct attack on Britain would carry enormous risks. But Moscow has other options. Sabotage, pressure on British interests overseas, threats against shipping, and attempts to disrupt critical infrastructure. The UK has been one of Ukraine's strongest backers since Russia launched its full-scale invasion in February 2022. Committing around $33 billion in support. London vows to continue its full support to Kyiv. Bureau Report, Leon, World News 1.
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2: At least 9 people killed and 6 others injured after a massive fire broke out at a hotel in Kolkata's Mirza Ghalib Street. The state government forms a special investigation team to probe the blaze. 3 people were killed and 3 others were critically injured after a truck exploded while it was being refilled at a CNG station in northwest Delhi's Tikri Kalan. Ukraine and Russia exchange 103 prisoners of war each. Freed Ukrainian servicemen welcomed by relatives and military officials. Palestinians carry bodies and wounded people after an Israeli strike on the municipal police headquarters in Gaza City killed 7 people and wounded at least 22. France recorded 1,243 excess deaths between July 3rd and July 22nd when the country was hit by heat waves as part of southern Europe's endured another record-breaking period of extreme temperatures. Floods hit several residential areas in Rawalpindi in the outskirts of Pakistan's capital Islamabad after heavy monsoon rains overnight. French astronaut Sophie Adenau embarks on a historic mission aboard the International Space Station, becoming the first French woman to perform a spacewalk alongside NASA astronaut Anil Menon.

French football turns the page. Zinedine Zidane is the new head coach of Le Bleu. The French Football Federation has officially named Zidane as successor to Didier Deschamps, who steps down after 14 years in charge. For France, this is more than an appointment. It's the return of a national icon. Zidane was the heartbeat of France's 1998 World Cup triumph, scoring twice in the final against Brazil. He went on to win the Ballon d'Or the same year and led Le Bleu to Euro glory in 2000. As a manager, Zidane delivered an unprecedented three straight Champions League titles with Real Madrid. Now, the man who gave France its greatest footballing memory takes charge of its future. A national hero is back home, this time in the dugout.

0: Shifting focus now to South India. At a time when Tamil Nadu is reeling under debt, the state's chief minister has announced a major move which has drawn sharp reactions. He's basically announced a slew of perks for all MLAs in the state. They will now get cars at government expense. Speaking in the Legislative Assembly, the Chief Minister Vijay justified this move by saying that MLAs need to regularly travel to their constituencies to take care of people's needs. The lawmakers will also receive 75,000 rupees as monthly vehicle allowance to cover the driver's salary and the car-related expenses. An additional 25,000 rupees will be given to MLAs to hire an assistant. Not just that, annual insurance coverage has also been hiked from 5 lakh to 25 lakh rupees. The Chief Minister's announcement received a warm welcome by legislators, of course. In fact, the TVK MLA Sindhu broke into an MGR song in the assembly to thank the Chief Minister, who was then seen smiling while other legislators thumped their tables in approval.
1: கொடுத்ததெல்லாம் கொடுத்தார் இவர் யாருக்காக கொடுத்தார்
0: Now, these perks have been announced after the VCK MLA basically raised the issue of logistical support for legislators in the ongoing assembly session, highlighting that many first-time legislators who come from financially modest backgrounds frequently rely on minivans or public buses, which limits their grassroots engagement. That's what was said. That's the background. However, the opposition DMK has slammed the move now, saying the new perks will place fresh burden on the state. Earlier this year, in fact, the government had tabled a white paper on the state's finances under the previous DMK government. The paper showed Tamil Nadu's debt burden doubled between 2020 and 2025, touching a whopping 10 lakh crore rupees. In fact, no state in India has more annual interest payments than Tamil Nadu.

China may be preparing for a new kind of confrontation with America in the South China Sea, one where machines, not soldiers, could form the first line of defense. Let's tell you what this is about. A Chinese military proposal basically envisions disputed islands surrounded by autonomous drones machines that could detect, disrupt, and even attack hostile forces. Basically, think of it like a security fence, but made up of robots that too at sea. Instead of soldiers watching every direction, drones in the air, on the water, underwater, would work together to spot just about anything approaching. Chinese researchers have proposed connecting these drones with military installations on islands and reefs. The main reason behind this move, reportedly, is that modern warfare is increasingly showing that cheap drones can pose a serious threat to expensive military hardware. For example, Iran's low-cost Shahid drones. The Chinese proposal would also reportedly move away from the traditional military kill chain as such, where essentially one system detects a threat, passes the information to another, which then decides how to respond. Instead, China is looking at a closed loop network. Think of it like a football team, where every player can see the entire field and almost instantly share what they see. So if one player is taken out, for example, the others can keep playing. Here, aerial drones could scan the horizon. Surface drones could watch the approaches very closely. Underwater vehicles, meanwhile, could patrol shallow waters and reef channels. AI could then

help make sense of all of that information, identifying what might be a threat even if communications are disrupted. Imagine this. The proposed defense would work in three layers. Let's break it down. The outer layer would spot threats at a distance and potentially attack them with missiles or torpedoes. The middle layer, meanwhile, could use electronic warfare, in simple terms, trying to jam or confuse an enemy's communications and electronics. And the inner layer would act as the final shield, using uncrewed surface vehicles, suicide drones, uncrewed underwater vehicles against anything that gets through. The larger picture here is quite clear. China is exploring how warfare could become increasingly autonomous. So if this proposal ever becomes reality, some of the South China Sea's most contested outposts could look less like traditional military bases and more like robotic fortresses. Constantly watching, sharing information, and responding with far fewer Chinese personnel in harm's way.

0: In India, the midday meal scheme has been one of the country's landmark welfare schemes, providing a hot cooked meal to children in government and government-aided schools. But the menace of food adulteration has crept in here as well. In a shocking, even bizarre incident coming in from Bihar, multiple girl students studying at the school fell ill after consuming the midday meal. You know how this happened? You know what they consumed? Detergent powder. How exactly did this even happen? It's learned that the midday meal was prepared at a different location and brought to the school. Students asked for salt to be added, as a vegetable dish apparently lacked salt. During the process, reportedly, detergent powder was mistakenly served instead of salt. Shortly afterwards, many students started complaining of stomach ache, vomiting. Listen to this.
1: कम से कम 50 से 60 बच्चे हॉस्पिटल जा चुका है और बच्चों लोगों का कहना है कि पहला टिप में जो खाना मिला तो पहला फर्स्ट टिप का खाना ठीक था लेकिन दूसरा टिप का खाना जब खाया तो थोड़ा ही देर के बाद बहुत सारे बच्चे अचानक मतलब कि फिट आने लगा.
0: And while students were initially provided first aid, they were subsequently admitted to a nearby hospital by the school staff and parents. The incident caused panic among the students' families, of course. Chaotic scenes were witnessed at the hospital. Following this incident, several doctors, including the Nalanda civil surgeon, arrived at the hospital to assess the condition of the children. The Bihar Rural Development Minister also met the affected students. He promised that a detailed inquiry will be conducted to ascertain how the alleged lapse occurred in the preparation and serving of the midday meal. Apart from encouraging attendance, retention and enrollment in schools, the midday meal scheme has another key goal, addressing the issue of malnutrition among children. So this scheme is of vital significance in Bihar, where 35.6% of children under age of 5 are reportedly stunted as per the latest National Family Health Survey. And the proportion of stunted children in this age group is the highest for any state in India. And what's worse, this is not the first such incident in Bihar. In the month of May itself, over 150 children fell ill after consuming food that was part of the midday meal at a school there. This raises a serious question. Why have we not been able to ensure hygienic food for even our children? It's imperative that all governments take effective measures to at least maintain the quality of their midday meal and ensure the safety of the children. Shifting focus, US Ambassador to India is in Jammu and Kashmir for his maiden visit. He arrived in Srinagar, kickstarting a two-day diplomatic tour of Jammu and Kashmir and Ladakh. He arrived at the Jammu and Kashmir Chief Minister's residence, in fact, in Srinagar, for a high-level meeting with the Chief Minister. And he's also scheduled to meet the Lieutenant Governor during his stay in the valley. He described the Union Territory as an important and beautiful part of India after meeting the Chief Minister in Srinagar.
2: As everybody here knows, I'm the U.S. Ambassador to India, and this is an important part of India, and so I'm here visiting for the first time. It is an incredibly beautiful place, and so I'm thrilled to be here, thrilled to see this place. We just had a very good meeting, and we have some follow-ups that we hope to take back to Washington, back to Delhi, but a very warm, very cordial, and we look forward to building this relationship forward.
0: And regarding his meeting with Omar Abdullah, he said that it was productive, adding that follow-up discussions would be held in New Delhi and Washington. The Jammu and Kashmir Chief Minister, meanwhile, also described the meeting as very good, saying the discussions focused on India-US ties. He added the two sides also discussed legacy issues, with the Chief Minister expressing hope that relations between the two sides would grow further. On the US travel advisory for Jammu and Kashmir, the ambassador said he could not make any major announcement at this stage, but he said the center and the Jammu and Kashmir Chief Minister have taken significant steps to improve security and indicated that the advisory should be downgraded. The ambassador was also seen enjoying a shikara ride at Srinagar's iconic Dal Lake after his meeting with the Chief Minister. The optics were simply hard to miss. Observers, in fact, call this a strong visual message sent out by the U.S. envoy on Jammu and Kashmir's tourism and security. The ambassador is also scheduled to meet His Holiness the Dalai Lama on the 21st of August in Ladakh during his ongoing visit there. Cruising at 35,000 feet exposes airline crew to an invisible, even lethal hazard from deep space. A massive study examining more than 12 million air certificates revealing that flight attendants and pilots face the highest risk of dying from radiation-linked cancers among all occupations, according to the study. Watch our report as we decode this for you.
3: The cabin looks safe. The sky outside looks empty. But thousands of kilometers above Earth, high-energy particles from space are passing through the aircraft. Every passenger gets some exposure. Air crew gets much more. A new study analyzed more than 12 million U.S. death certificates. The study, published by JAMA Internal Medicine, shows that flight attendants had the highest proportion of deaths from cancers associated with radiation, while pilots ranked second. Researchers found about 6.9% of deaths among flight attendants and 6.7% among pilots were from these cancers, compared with about 5% were among the broader working population. Well, that is a striking difference, but there is an important warning. The study does not prove that cosmic radiation caused those deaths. Researchers could not measure the radiation dose received by each individual. Other factors could also play a role, including disrupted sleep patterns and repeated travel across time zones. So what exactly happens at 30,000 feet? Well, Earth's atmosphere normally shields us from much of the radiation coming from space. Aircraft fly above a large part of that protection. The higher the aircraft flies, the greater the exposure. Flights at high latitudes and near the poles can also produce higher doses. For an ordinary passenger, however, the risk remains very small. Experts say radiation from air travel is low and unlikely to affect health. But the situation is different for someone flying thousands of hours. Pilots and cabin crew can accumulate radiation exposure repeatedly over years. And that is why scientists are paying closer attention to air crew. The American Public Health Agency

0: to affect health. So for passengers, there is no reason to panic about your next flight. For people who spend their careers in the sky, however, the question is much bigger. The invisible environment at 30,000 feet may be part of the occupational risk they carry every day.
1: Before we go on any further, a quick look at what else is lined up for you on the show tonight. Harvard University has agreed to pay millions after a morgue manager allegedly sold body parts. We get you the complete story. Five theories of ticklishness were tested. The one that was proposed by Darwin won. We tell you what researchers have found. All this and a lot more coming up.

Let's now talk about how the mystery surrounding the origins of COVID-19 continues to turn murkier even now. It's taken a fresh turn now. A former senior advisor to Dr. Anthony Fauci has admitted to helping conceal U.S. federal records tied to coronavirus research, triggering questions about what officials actually knew, what records were kept, and how much the public was even told. Let's break it down and tell you more about Dr. Anthony Fauci. He, remember, served as the chief medical advisor to U.S. President Joe Biden from January 2021 until December 2022, concurrently leading the U.S. federal response to the COVID-19 pandemic. Dr. David Morenz pleaded guilty to conspiring to defraud the U.S. government. Prosecutors say he used a personal email account to get around federal records laws while working at the National Institute of Allergy and Infectious Diseases. Morenz now faces a maximum sentence of 5 years in prison. A U.S. federal judge in Maryland is scheduled to sentence him on the 12th of November. The case centers on records connected to the COVID-19 research grants. Prosecutors allege Morenz concealed or destroyed communications, including discussions about efforts to restore a controversial grant involving bat coronavirus research. That grant had been cancelled reportedly by the U.S. National Institutes of Health. After concerns emerged over research involving a lab in Wuhan, China, a company receiving the U.S. federal grant had allegedly provided a sub-award to that China-based lab. Investigators also say Morenz agreed to help revive the grant and push back allegedly against claims that the pandemic began with a lab leak. There's more. Morenz had previously denied trying to evade U.S. federal transparency requirements through his personal email. Although Fauci has not been charged in this case, it has, however, intensified scrutiny on him as well. During a U.S. congressional hearing in the month of July, Fauci, remember, repeatedly invoked his Fifth Amendment rights. And just last week, he declined to appear voluntarily before another U.S. Senate panel after Republicans voted to hold him in contempt of Congress. But then the big question right now is, how exactly did COVID-19 start, and how is it that this question still remains unanswered after all this while? U.S. intelligence agencies remain divided. The FBI and the CIA have assessed a lab leak as likely, although the CIA expressed low confidence in its conclusion. Other U.S. intelligence agencies and the U.S. National Intelligence Council believe that coronavirus most likely emerged via natural transmission from some animal. China has rejected the lab leak theory. Early this month itself, former White House COVID-19 response coordinator Dr. Ashish Jha publicly said he believes a lab leak is the more likely explanation. Last year, the World Health Organization has said that all hypotheses on how the pandemic started remain open, adding that pending further data, the origin of COVID-19 and how it spreads remains elusive. The official global COVID-19 death toll reported to the WHO, by the way, is over 7.11 million people.

those many lives lost. So while Moran's guilty plea does not resolve the origin of COVID-19 mystery, it appears to have opened yet another chapter behind the pandemic's beginnings. Let's now talk about how the spirit of China's old economy is facing a crisis. One of the clearest signs is emerging from a bottle. Let's tell you more about this. China's most iconic premium spirit maker was once deeply woven into the country's business culture. Its liquor was a staple at corporate and government banquets. Used to build relationships as well, celebrate deals, seal agreements, so on and so forth. Its importance went far beyond the drinks market, by the way. Its stock became, in a way, a bellwether for China's economy and consumer confidence. And from 2020 to 2023, it was the largest listed company in mainland China by market value, according to Wind Information data. But the China that made it a market giant is changing. The property boom has faded. Business investment is also slowing. And Beijing's anti-corruption campaign has curbed the kind of lavish official and corporate spending that once supported. At the same time, China is trying to move from a property and infrastructure-driven economy towards technology, AI, and advanced manufacturing as well. And that shift is changing not just where money is being invested, but also how businesses operate and spend. So Moutai's recent profit decline, therefore, matters less as a company-specific setback and more as a signal of a broader economic transition. And the most striking part of this transition is what is replacing the old economic symbols in a way. Chinese investors are increasingly looking towards semiconductors, artificial intelligence, and other tech companies for the next phase of growth. Memory chip maker CXMT, for example, has already surpassed Moutai by a wide margin in market value. Moutai still has enormous brand power, strong profitability, a loyal investor base, but its changing fortunes capture something bigger, perhaps. China's economic engine is being rewired from property, traditional consumption and business banquets towards technology, it seems. Also innovation and global competitiveness. Harvard University has now agreed to pay a staggering $53 million to settle civil lawsuits pertaining to the dead bodies donated by families to the Harvard Medical School for research and teaching purposes, reportedly. But a big scandal unfolded from 2018 to 2020. The then morgue manager removed organs, allegedly. Brains, skin, hands and other parts from the donated bodies before they could be disposed of without the knowledge of his employer or the donor. He and his wife allegedly sold and even shipped the body remains to different locations in the United States, which were resold. In December last year, Lodge was sentenced to 8 years in prison, whereas his wife got a 1 year jail term. After Lodge was arrested, the aggrieved family started filing lawsuits against Harvard, accusing it of failing to adequately protect the remains entrusted to it. And in wake of this, the settlement is seen as a bid to avoid prolonged litigation, reportedly. Apart from the monetary compensation, the Harvard Medical School will make a statement affirming that the convict's conduct was morally reprehensible. It has also made a number of changes to its anatomical gift program and will establish an annual financial aid scholarship for medical students in the next academic year. And while the Harvard Medical School dean has expressed deep sorrow and empathy for the families of the donors, their future course of action remains to be seen. Are you ticklish? If yes, to what extent? Are some parts of your body more prone to ticklishness? Let's tell you why we're asking you this. Charles Darwin, best known for his theory of evolution, may have also solved a mystery, the mystery that has puzzled people for centuries. Why some parts of our bodies are more ticklish as compared to others? A new study now suggests that Darwin's 150-year-old idea about tickling might have been correct all this while.

Basically, Darwin suggested that areas of the body that are not frequently touched could be more likely to cause a tickling reaction. And he had proposed this idea way back in 1872 in his book, The Expression of the Emotions in Man and Animals. And now scientists from a university in the Netherlands have studied 450 people from China, the Netherlands and Greece. The participants were asked about their tickling experiences and to mark the parts of their bodies where they felt the most ticklish. The researchers tested multiple theories, including thinner skin, also higher nerve density, the protection of vulnerable areas and pleasure. They even tested the idea proposed by Darwin. And the study found that the neck, armpits, abdomen, and soles were among the most ticklish areas. With partners, the inner thighs, the groin, also ranked high. Consequently, Darwin's theory had the strongest support. Researchers suggest that areas touched less often may become more ticklish over time, though the exact reason remains unclear. The researchers suggest a feedback loop of sorts. Areas that are rarely touched may become more ticklish, so people avoid touching them even more. Though the mystery is not completely solved as of now, the findings give stronger scientific support to Darwin's old idea. But researchers say the bigger question as to why humans evolved to be ticklish in the first place remains unanswered. On to some offbeat stories now. A unique museum in Florida is shining a spotlight on one of the ocean's oldest creatures. The private jellyfish museum is believed to be the first in America dedicated entirely to these translucent invertebrates. Opened this spring, the museum offers visitors a closer look at jellyfish, creatures that have survived for more than 500 million years.

0: biggest idea here to leave people with the feeling that they know something more about the population of jellyfish, because so far we know about like around 4,000 different species that can be called a jellyfish. We definitely can say that some of the jellyfishes might be used in the medicine treating cancer.
1: Time now to get you Gravitas image of the day. For this, we are taking you to Assam, where the Rajdhani Express was temporarily halted after a herd of wild elephants was seen crossing the railway track. The incident highlighting the importance of coordination between forest and railway authorities in preventing human-wildlife conflicts.

And let's now tell you about that big question hanging in the air at this point, the answer to which determines a lot. While Pakistan's Supreme Court granted relief to ex-Prime Minister Imran Khan by ordering his transfer to the hospital, the Shehbaz Sharif-led government has filed a review petition now against that order. So the big question right now is, will this last-minute move delay Khan's release from jail, or will the court stand its ground, and what happens here onwards? Let's also now take a look at three major events expected to unfold over the next 24 hours that will be significant to watch out for. The Union Home Minister Amit Shah will be chairing the 31st meeting of the Southern Zone.

Owner Council in Tamil Nadu. The meeting is expected to be attended by chief ministers and chief secretaries of Kerala, Karnataka, Tamil Nadu, Telangana and Andhra Pradesh. The Chinese foreign minister will be meeting the South Korean president in Seoul. They will discuss the future direction of bilateral ties amid America's overture to North Korea. The Lebanese president will be heading to Rome on Thursday for talks with his Italian counterpart as well as the prime minister on the future of the UN peacekeeping force in the country. This comes in wake of Italy and France mooting a joint force to replace the UN peacekeeping force in Lebanon.

French football turns the page. Zinedine Zidane is the new head coach of Le Bleu. The French Football Federation has officially named Zidane as successor to Didier Deschamps, who steps down after 14 years in charge. For France, this is more than an appointment. It's the return of a national icon. Zidane was the heartbeat of France's 1998 World Cup triumph, scoring twice in the final against Brazil. He went on to win the Ballon d'Or the same year and led Les Bleus to Euro glory in 2000. As a manager, Zidane delivered an unprecedented three straight Champions League titles with Real Madrid. Now, the man who gave France its greatest footballing memory takes charge of its future. The national hero is back home, this time in the dugout.

French football turns the page. Zinedine Zidane is the new head coach of Les Bleus. The French Football Federation has officially named Zidane as successor to Didier Deschamps, who steps down after 14 years in charge. For France, this is more than an appointment. It's the return of a national icon. Zidane was the heartbeat of France's 1998 World Cup triumph, scoring twice in the final against Brazil. He went on to win the Ballon d'Or the same year and led Les Bleus to Euro glory in 2000. As a manager, Zidane delivered an unprecedented three straight Champions League titles with Real Madrid. Now, the man who gave France its greatest footballing memory takes charge of its future. A national hero is back home, this time in the dugout.

Welcome back to We On Wild as One. We're glad you're watching. Thank you for staying with us. I'm Eric Nzoka. Our top stories. U.S. envoy Sergio Gore's Kashmir visit rattles Pakistan. Islamabad summons U.S. diplomats and registers protest. Times Gore's Jammu and Kashmir, an important part of India remark, irresponsible. Iranian Speaker Ghalib Baf meets Iraqi Prime Minister al-Zayed in Baghdad as both sides discuss ways to enhance bilateral cooperation and joint action mechanisms. A day after airstrikes on airbase in northern Syria, Israel Army Chief visits occupied territory in southern Syria and vows to use all operational capabilities to ensure that threats do not develop at Israel's borders. United Nations Rights Chief slams U.S. sanctions on International Criminal Court Chief Tomoko Akane as unacceptable, urges countries to protect court officials against reprisals. Bangladesh heads to its first presidential poll vote in 35 years, with lawmakers set to choose between the ruling BNP stalwart Mirza Islam Alamgir and 11-party opposition alliance candidate Kano Ali Ahmed. India beat arch-rivals Pakistan 5-3 in the Men's Hockey World Cup to qualify for the second round of the tournament. Pakistan crash out.

External threat, two words that have defined every attack, every strike carried out by Israel in the last 3 years alone. The justification has been the same, whether it is Gaza, Lebanon, Iran, and even Syria. Now, the latest Israeli strike that Israel conducted on Syria has been blamed on Turkey. Israel targeted and struck an airbase in northwest Syria. The strike caused damage to infrastructure, but there have been no casualties. Israeli Prime Minister Benjamin Netanyahu's office says Syria was close to breaching a security understanding with Israel. According to Israel, Syria allowed Turkish troops to deploy at the targeted airbase. Israel says it had repeatedly warned Syria against such a move, saying the deployment could pose a security threat to Israel. Turkey has strongly rejected Israel's justification for the strikes. The Turkish government accused Israel of trying to justify what it called unlawful attacks on Syria. Turkey also said the strikes violated Syria's sovereignty and territorial integrity. Turkey has become one of the most important partners for Syria post-2024. Turkey has developed close ties with Syria's new government and has been involved in military cooperation and in construction. On the other hand, Israel has carried out hundreds of strikes in Syria since the fall of Assad and the takeover by Ahmed al-Sharaa. As far as Turkey and Israel are concerned, both countries' cold ties with each other are well known, especially since Turkish leader Erdogan has been vocally very critical of Israeli actions in Gaza for years. Israel's attack has prompted a response from the U.S. official as well. American envoy to Syria, Tom Barrack, has criticized Israel, saying, and I quote, "The attacks constitute an unnecessary escalation that does not advance regional stability. We encourage all parties to prioritize logical discourse over further military incidents." A key question arises here. Is Netanyahu looking to open another war front amid election season in Israel? Because a tussle with Turkey may begin a new threat that the prime minister is touring before October polls. But this is not just about one attack or one so-called adversary. Israel has also struck South Lebanon a few days ago, killing several people. The IDF claims it was an attack on Hezbollah commanders. The strike came as a major truce violation amid efforts by the U.S. and Lebanon's presidency to negotiate lasting peace. Then there's a stalemate on Gaza and fresh strikes on the Strip by the IDF, which killed six people and wounded 14 others. Israeli forces claimed that the strike targeted Hamas commanders and other militants planning attacks against Israeli troops. The IDF also said that one of its targets was a Hamas commander who was a part of the October 7, 2023 attack on Israel. Now, this strike comes just a day after U.S. Special Envoy and son-in-law of Trump, Jared Kushner, met with Netanyahu. Kushner described it as a good meeting. A report in Israeli media says that both leaders had a clash. And the reason was Bibi's insistence to continue attacks on Gaza, and this despite a so-called ceasefire in place, which has already been violated numerous times. Kushner appears to have failed in breaking a deadlock on the Gaza peace board proposal and Israel's demand of full Hamas disarmament before IDF forces initiate any withdrawal from Gaza. And so we circle back to the question, with so many fronts open and multi-pronged attacks by Israel, which part of the country's electorate is Netanyahu trying to appease, and will he succeed politically? Let's move on now. 10,000 terrorists, that's the number of terrorists allegedly pushed into India by one man, Hafiz Syed, the LET founder and mastermind of the 2611 Mumbai terror attacks. Two viral videos which have surfaced from Pakistan this week have brought the focus back on the Pakistan military terror nexus and the state-sanctioned support for these terror operatives at every level. In a viral video reportedly from Pakistan, radical cleric Nasir Madini is purportedly being seen praising Hafiz Syed, boastfully claiming that Syed has sent 10,000 terrorists into Jammu and Kashmir. He's also been questioning the rationale in keeping a man like Syed behind bars, calling for his release. The United Nations had designated Hafiz Syed as a terrorist in 2005, whereas the US designated him a terrorist in 2008, following the Mumbai terror attacks. In July, a Jammu court issued a non-bailable warrant against Syed in the investigation of the April 2025 Pahalgam terror attack, in which 26 innocent people were brutally killed.
In the second viral video, reportedly from the Neelam Valley of Pakistan-occupied Kashmir, a senior member of the Jaish-e-Mohammed is seen addressing a gathering with a man in army uniform seen in the audience, once again reaffirming the close links between the Pakistani army and the terror commanders. It is not the first time such videos have surfaced from Pakistan. Even in the aftermath of Operation Sindoor, India had released images of Pakistan army officials attending the funeral of terrorists killed in India's airstrikes. United States' war against Iran is now in its sixth month, and President Trump says that no talks with Tehran are underway and none are scheduled. A memorandum of understanding signed on June 17th had set a 60-day time frame for a broader deal on Iran's nuclear program and U.S. sanctions. That period lapsed on Monday, and Trump said he had no plans to extend it. The war, which began with joint U.S.-Israeli strikes on Iran, has settled into a standoff, with Iran continuing to threaten shipping in the Strait of Hormuz, and Washington saying it could renew attacks if talks do not yield a long-term settlement. A new Financial Times report suggests Iran is considering options, including expanding retaliatory strikes to Europe, particularly to Bulgaria and Cyprus, in case U.S. restarts war. The report comes after Iranian Deputy Foreign Minister Kazem Gharibabadi warned Trump over his post showing Hormuz as a new U.S. territory. He said the U.S. president's claim of the strategic waterway could be corrected, while labeling his assertion as delusions. Trump had insisted that the choke point, through which a fifth of the world's oil would usually transit, was open with all mines removed or detonated. It was in contradiction to Iran's assertion that the critical waterway remained shut to shipping. Top Iranian negotiator and parliament speaker Ghalibaf said that the Strait of Hormuz would remain shut until the U.S. met conditions of the interim deal. These conditions include the U.S. ending its blockade of Iranian ports, lifting oil sanctions, releasing Tehran's frozen assets, and ending threats and military operations on all fronts. Ghalibaf accused the U.S. of squeezing Tehran for concessions. According to data tracking service Kepler, Iran has lost significant control of the Strait of Hormuz, with over 80% of vessels taking the Omani route in the past 2 weeks. Qatar, meanwhile, has said that an agreement over the Strait of Hormuz would help to resume talks between Iran and the United States. U.S. sources have told AFP that Trump has decided to wait and asked his team not to engage in talks until Iran was ready to make a deal. His administration

is said to be pushing for off-ramps as the midterm polls are approaching in November and his approval rating is dropping. It has hit the lowest level of his presidency, with an overwhelming majority of Americans concerned that the West Asia war will last a long time. A Reuters Ipsos poll that concluded on Monday shows just 33% of respondents in the four-day survey said they approved of Trump's performance at the White House, while 64% disapproved. The approval rating is the lowest ever during his term and matches the lowest seen in December 2017 during his first term. Given the situation, President Trump is trapped in a dilemma: escalate or not. Ukraine is facing a new kind of air assault. Russia is sending faster drones deeper into Ukrainian territory, while missiles and glide bombs attack at the same time. The danger is no longer one weapon. It is whether Ukraine can keep enough air defenses ready for the next wave. Now, Moscow is also warning London of consequences for arming Ukraine with weapons which are striking Russia.

The real battle may be happening above Ukraine, not because one new weapon has changed the war overnight, but because Russia is building an air attack that forces Ukraine to defend against several threats at once. Russia is increasingly using jet-powered drones alongside cruise missiles, ballistic missiles, and glide bombs. One of the latest Russian jet drones reportedly flew around 900 kilometers from Crimea into western Ukraine. A faster jet-powered drone reduces the reaction time of the defenders. And Russia is not sending them alone. Missiles arrive alongside the drones. Glide bombs are hitting Ukrainian positions together. They create a difficult situation for Ukrainian commanders.

These are the images from the frontline city of Kherson in southern Ukraine, where a Russian drone reportedly struck a civilian bus. But Kyiv is not simply absorbing the attacks. Ukraine is striking back deep inside Russia. Ukrainian drones have hit military, industrial, energy and logistics targets far from the battlefield. In the last 3 days, Ukraine has launched about 3,000 drones deep inside Russia. And now the United Kingdom has been pulled directly into the conflict. Moscow has warned London it could face consequences for supplying drones to Ukraine that have been used in attacks inside Russian territory. Britain has supplied Ukraine with major long-range capabilities, including Storm Shadow cruise missiles, while expanding its support for drones. So what could Russia actually do? A direct attack on Britain would carry enormous risks. But Moscow has other options. Sabotage, pressure on British interests overseas, threats against shipping, and attempts to disrupt critical infrastructure. The UK has been one of Ukraine's strongest backers since Russia launched its full-scale invasion in February 2022, committing around $33 billion in support. London vows to continue its full support to Kyiv. Bureau report, WION, World is One. A local court in West Bengal's Nadia district has ordered issuing an arrest warrant against Trinamool Congress Member of Parliament Mahua Moitra. The warrant has been issued for non-compliance with its order for her appearance in an alleged hate speech case. The court in Krishnanagar, the constituency that Moitra represents, also directed that an execution report of the arrest warrant against Moitra be submitted before it on August 28th. The case against the Trinamool lawmaker relates to a video message she released after an incident in which women gathered outside the court carrying eggs when they heard that the Member of Parliament was expected to appear. In the video, Moitra advised the women to wear veils and organize various programs. The video later circulated on social media. The complainant alleged that Moitra's remarks hurt religious sentiments and amounted to religiously provocative comments that insulted both religions. The judge noted in his order that the lawyer representing Moitra said she will not appear before the court at any point of time, holding that she has no respect for the court of law. The lawyer for the Member of Parliament expressed apprehension to the court that she might be heckled outside the court premises if she appeared.

0: Cruising at 35,000 feet exposes airline crew to an invisible lethal hazard from deep space. A massive study examining more than 12 million death certificates reveals that flight attendants and pilots face the highest risk of dying from radiation-linked cancers among all occupations.
1: The cabin looks safe. The sky outside looks empty. But thousands of kilometers above Earth, high-energy particles from space are passing through the aircraft. Every passenger gets some exposure. Aircrew gets much more. A new study analyzed more than 12 million U.S. death certificates. The study, published by JAMA Internal Medicine, shows that flight attendants had the highest proportion of deaths from cancers associated with radiation, while pilots ranked second. Researchers found about 6.9% of deaths among flight attendants and 6.7% among pilots, where from these cancers compared with about 5% were among the broader working population. Well, that is a striking difference, but there is an important warning. The study does not prove that cosmic radiation caused those deaths. Researchers could not measure the radiation dose received by each individual. Other factors could also play a role, including disrupted sleep patterns and repeated travel across time zones. So what exactly happens at 30,000 feet? Well, Earth's atmosphere normally shields us from much of the radiation coming from space. Aircraft fly above a large part of that protection. The higher the aircraft flies, the greater the exposure. Flights at high latitudes and near the poles can also produce higher doses. For an ordinary passenger, however, the risk remains very small. Experts say radiation from air travel is low and unlikely to affect health. But the situation is different for someone flying thousands of hours. Pilots and cabin crew can accumulate radiation exposure repeatedly over years. And that is why scientists are paying closer attention to air crew. The American Public Health Agency, CDC, says aircrew may be more likely to develop certain cancers, including skin cancer, while female aircrew may have a higher risk of breast cancer, and the risk is not limited to radiation. Long working hours, jet lag, and disrupted body clocks may also affect health. So for passengers, there is no reason to panic about your next flight. For people who spend their careers in the sky, however, the question is much bigger. The invisible environment at 30,000 feet may be part of the occupational risk they carry every day.
0: The globally acclaimed Harvard University has now come under the lens for an organ-selling racket. It is now to pay a staggering $53 million to settle the civil lawsuit

this regard. This pertains to the dead bodies donated by families to the Harvard Medical School for research and teaching purposes. However, a big scandal unfolded from 2018 to 2020. The then morgue manager, Cedric Lodge, removed organs, brains, skin, hands, and other parts from the donated bodies before they could be disposed of. Without the knowledge of his employer or the donor, he and his wife sold and even shipped the body remains to different locations in the U.S., which were then resold. In December last year, Lodge was sentenced to 8 years in prison, whereas his wife got a one-year jail term. After Lodge was arrested, the aggrieved families started filing lawsuits against Harvard University, accusing it of failing to adequately protect the remains entrusted to it. In the wake of this, the settlement is seen as a bid to avoid prolonged litigation. Apart from the monetary compensation, the Harvard Medical School will make a statement affirming that the convict's conduct was morally reprehensible. It has also made a number of changes to its anatomical gift program and established an annual financial aid scholarship for medical students in the next academic year. While the Harvard Medical School Dean, George Daly, has expressed deep sorrow and empathy for the families of donors, their future cause of action remains to be seen. Incessant rain in Kerala affected millions, leaving a trail of death and destruction. And while the rains may have eased for now, they have left behind another problem for the state's farming community: giant African snail infestations. The invasive pest is spreading from farms and homes to even school campuses, sparking concerns of a possible spread of the invasive pest. The giant African snail is considered one of the most destructive snail pests in the world. Significant infestations have been reported in Idukki, Thrissur, Kannur, Malappuram, and Kottayam districts. The Kerala Agricultural University has called for a coordinated response, as containing the pest at an early stage is critical to preventing its spread to new areas. It is also a public health concern, as it could act as a carrier of organisms responsible for human diseases. And finally, a unique museum in Florida is shining the spotlight on one of the ocean's oldest creatures. The private Jellyfish Museum in Pompano Beach is believed to be the first in the U.S. dedicated entirely to these translucent invertebrates. Open this spring, the museum offers visitors a closer look at jellyfish, creatures that have survived for more than 500 million years. Thank you for watching.

biggest idea here to leave people with the feeling that they know something more about the population of jellyfish, because so far we know about like around 4,000 different species that can be called a jellyfish. We definitely can say that some of the jellyfishes might be used in the medicine treating cancer.

French football turns the page. Zinedine Zidane is the new head coach of Les Bleus. The French Football Federation has officially named Zidane as successor to Didier Deschamps, who steps down after 14 years in charge. For France, this is more than an appointment. It's the return of a national icon. Zidane was the heartbeat of France's 1998 World Cup triumph, scoring twice in the final against Brazil. He went on to win the Ballon d'Or the same year and led Les Bleus to Euro glory in 2000. As a manager, Zidane delivered an unprecedented three straight Champions League titles with Real Madrid. Now, the man who gave France its greatest footballing memory takes charge of its future. A national hero is back home, this time in the dugout. In the last 12 months, India's defence technology has taken some big steps forward. INS Mahendragiri is bringing stealth, sensors and networked systems to the sea. Rustam is giving the forces an unmanned eye that can stay aloft for hours. And INS Malwan is designed to hunt submarines in shallow coastal waters. How do you stop a swarm of drones? That is where Bhargavastra comes in. India's indigenous counter-drone system is designed to detect and deal with unmanned aerial threats, including multiple drones approaching a protected area. But the threat is not always in the sky. Out at sea, India needs warships that can see first. Commissioned this year, Mahendragiri is the sixth Project 17A stealth frigate to join the Indian Navy. Mahendragiri's design is intended to reduce its signature, making it harder for an adversary to detect and track. Developed by the Aeronautical Development Establishment, Rustam is an indigenous family of medium-altitude, long-endurance, unmanned aerial vehicles developed for the Indian Armed Forces. Commissioned in July 2026 at Karwar, INS Malwan is the second Mahi-class anti-submarine warfare shallow watercraft to join the Indian Navy. Built by Cochin Shipyard, the vessel has more than 80% indigenous content, a sign of how much of the technology and engineering behind India's naval capability is now being developed and integrated at home.

French football turns the page. Zinedine Zidane is the new head coach of Le Bleu. The French Football Federation has officially named Zidane as successor to Didier Deschamps, who steps down after 14 years in charge. For France, this is more than an appointment. It's the return of a national icon. Zidane was the

the headlines. U.S. envoy Sanjo Gore's Kashmir visit rattles Pakistan. Islamabad summons U.S. diplomats and registers protest. Terms Gore's Jammu and Kashmir an important part of India. Remark irresponsible. Iranian Speaker Ghalibaf meets Iraqi Prime Minister Al-Zaidi in Baghdad as both sides discuss ways to enhance bilateral cooperation and joint action mechanisms. United Nations Rights Chief slams U.S. sanctions on International Criminal Court Chief Tomoko Akane as unacceptable, urges countries to protect court officials against reprisals. Bangladesh heads to its first presidential poll vote in 35 years, with lawmakers set to choose between the ruling BNP's stalwart Mirza Fakhrul Islam Alamgir and 11-party opposition alliance candidate Colonel Oli Ahmed. India beats arch-rivals Pakistan 5-3 in the Men's Hockey World Cup to qualify for the second round of the tournament. Pakistan crash out.

0: After months of Iranian missile and drone attacks, American bases across the Gulf have taken heavy damage. Now the United States is asking a question that would have been difficult to imagine before the war. Should its troops remain there at the same scale? U.S. Secretary of War Pete Hegseth has not ordered a formal review of the U.S. military posture, but for now, reports indicate and describe the work as planning that could help determine what happens to bases damaged during the war. Reports suggest the Pentagon's policy office is leading the analysis, while the Joint Staff and U.S. Central Command are also examining the issue. One possibility under consideration is to avoid rebuilding some Gulf bases in the same form they had before the war, or they were before the war. The United States normally has about 40,000 troops spread across roughly 20 bases in the West Asian region. Many of those sites have come under Iranian attack since the United States and Israel began the war in late February. 18 U.S. service members have been killed, while hundreds more have been wounded. Another option being discussed is moving some troops and military infrastructure farther west, away from Iran. Jordan and Israel could play a larger role under such a plan. The U.S. already operates several bases in Jordan, while American refueling aircraft have been stationed in Israel. Financial concerns are also shaping the Pentagon's deliberations. The Pentagon estimates that the war could cost around $37.5 billion by the end of September. It is also to be noted that this price tag does not account for the money it will take to rebuild bases in that region. But such a move will not be a simple military adjustment. It could alter the security calculations of governments across the Gulf. For decades, countries including Bahrain and Qatar have depended on American forces as a key part of their defense. A U.S. drawdown could leave them more exposed to Iranian attacks and force them to look for other ways to protect their territory. Building those capabilities would take years, not weeks. However, for Iran, a U.S. pullback from the Gulf would represent a significant political gain. Tehran has long opposed the large American military presence in the region and has repeatedly called for the United Forces to leave. The war has already changed the security landscape. Now it may force Washington to decide whether the American military footprint in the region should change with it. Iran is looking to strengthen its ties with Iraq and reinforce what Tehran describes as a new regional order taking shape across West Asia. During a visit to Baghdad, Iranian Parliament Speaker and top negotiator Mohammad Ghalibaf held talks with Iraqi President Nizar Ahmadi. He called for deeper security relations among Islamic countries, assuring that Iran is ready to help advance the process.
1: Our trip to Iraq today is aimed at strengthening the new order in the region and accelerating the strengthening of cooperation between all countries in the region without foreign interference.
0: Ghalibaf also visited the site where Iranian Revolutionary Guard Commander Qasem Soleimani and Iraqi paramilitary commander Abu Mahdi al-Muhandis were killed in a U.S. drone strike in 2020. At the memorial, he said the recent war had demonstrated Iran's power and resistance. Groups in Iraq were a significant element of their strength.
1: But this assassination stopped the resistance front's power and expansion. Just take a look at the situation in the region and it will become clear who is winning.
0: But why did he emphasize on Iraq? Iran and Iraq have developed close political, economic and security ties over decades. That relationship was on public display last month when thousands of mourners filled the streets of the Iraqi holy cities during the funeral procession for the late Iranian Supreme Leader Ayatollah Ali Khamenei. Ghalibaf's visit took place against this backdrop of close ties, but also the growing pressure on Baghdad to balance its relationship with Tehran and Washington. Iraq's Prime Minister Ali al-Zaidi promised President Trump during their meeting in June that his government would disarm Iran-backed groups by September 30th. That is also the deadline for U.S. forces to withdraw from Iraq as the U.S.-led coalition ends its military mission there. South Korea is conducting an anti-terror drill in a major Seoul commercial district. This comes amid the annual Ulchi Freedom Shield joint military exercise with the U.S. These images show a civil defense drill at a hotel in Seoul, where around 240 military, police, and fire and local government personnel took part. The scenario involved multiple threats, including bomb attacks, chemical incidents, fires, and drone attacks, with emergency teams rehearsing how they would respond to a complex, fast-moving crisis.
2: These days, wars don't have clear front lines and rear areas, and such warfare and terrorism can occur in everyday life. As we've seen in the Ukraine crisis, it is very important to strengthen the joint response capabilities of civilians, government, and military working together to respond to such disasters. That's why we conducted this training today, and I believe it has achieved quite significant results.
0: The annual war games between South Korea and the United States will end nearly a week earlier than planned. It would wrap on Wednesday instead of 27th of August as originally planned. This is after U.S. President Trump ordered that the drills be scaled back. He cited his good relationship with North Korean leader Kim Jong-un and said the maneuvers designed to prepare for a possible attack by Pyongyang were hostile towards a country that had been respectful to him. North Korean leader Kim Jong-un's sister said in a statement that she was unaware of any reported communication between Kim and the president.
3: So I think suddenly scaling back would affect our defense, and that shouldn't be done. This drill is extremely important, and I don't think it should be reduced at this point in time. I believe we need to take this seriously and respond accordingly.
0: The nuclear-armed North has long voiced outrage at the exercises, considering them dress rehearsals for an invasion. A Wall Street Journal report said that Trump is pushing aides for a meeting with the North Korean leader as soon as this fall, seeking to revive a diplomatic and dramatic diplomatic quest from his first term to convince Kim to abandon his country's nuclear weapons program. The pair met three times in his first spell at the White House, but they have not held talks during his second term. Meanwhile, in the backdrop of the drills, Chinese Foreign Minister Wang Yi met South Korean Foreign Minister Cho Hyun in Seoul. The talks focused on issues related to the Korean Peninsula. Wang said China would continue to play a constructive role in promoting peace on the peninsula.

0: being sacked overlaps with Ukraine's anti-corruption investigators launching a major probe. The operation by the NAB targets an alleged criminal organization which also involves politicians and senior government officials. This follows a series of top-level shakeups that Ukraine's president has carried out in the middle of an ongoing war with Russia. In January 2023, Zelensky went on a sacking spree amid allegations of corruption and embezzlement. The Ukrainian leader removed 15 officials, which included regional governors and deputy ministers. Then in August of the same year, Zelensky fired all heads of Ukraine's regional military draft and enlistment offices. This sweep was carried out after an inspection revealed widespread fraud and abuse of power. In November 2025, an energy scandal hit Ukraine in which major corruption and bribery charges came to light. The investigation led to Zelensky sacking then energy and justice ministers. But trouble for Ukraine's president does not end here. The defense minister Zelensky sacked last month is demanding elections and criticizing the president for his choice of leaders and aides. Popular former defense minister Mykhailo Fedorov has urged Ukraine to hold elections. In a video posted on YouTube, Fedorov said that Ukraine must find a mechanism that will allow the country to restore a full democratic process even amidst a prolonged war.
1: This is complex. We need to guarantee the voting rights of our military, of millions of Ukrainians abroad, of people in frontline regions. We need to ensure the security of the electoral process, the independence of institutions, and trust in the outcome. But complexity does not mean impossibility. Ukraine has repeatedly done what the world considered impossible. We can find a solution here as well, because democracy is not a peacetime luxury. Democracy is part of what we are fighting for today.
0: But that is not all he said. Fedorov also took a swipe at Zelensky, saying, and I quote, "It is particularly dangerous when society develops the feeling that the main criterion for an appointment is not professionalism, results, or the ability to transform the country, but personal loyalty to the system." Appointed defense minister in January, Fedorov tried to reform a military hit by scandals over corruptions, equipment shortages, absenteeism, the treatment of conscripts, and an unpopular mobilization drive, but it was dismissed within 6 months. In June, after which Ukraine's president appointed Yevgeny Kmara as the interim defense minister. Just a few hours ago, Ukraine's parliament confirmed the appointment of Kmara, despite month-long protests by Ukrainians to bring back a former defense minister. The Indian government is stepping up its outreach to Gen Z. The Prime Minister, Modi-led government, is reportedly planning to send one union minister to a university every day to engage directly with the students. Under the proposed one-day, one-university program, a union minister will visit an assigned university, meet students, and hear their views on a range of issues. The ministers will also talk about government welfare schemes with a focus aimed at young people and students. According to reports, Union Education Minister Pralad Joshi and Youth Affairs and Sports Minister Mansukh Mandavia have been tasked with coordinating with universities and ministers for these visits. The scale of the plan is notable. According to University Grants Commission data, India has around 1,300 universities. These include 57 central universities and 522 state universities. The rest are deemed to be or private universities. Noteworthy is the fact that the initiative comes in the backdrop of the Cockroach Junta Party's campaign and student protests over the neat paper leak at Jantar Mantar in Delhi and other parts of the country. Since then, the government has continued to put education, skills, and employment for young people high on its agenda. In his Independence Day address, the Prime Minister announced several measures aimed at students and young Indians. These included free online coaching and a program focused on artificial intelligence skills. But while the government is trying to speak to Gen Z, the phrase itself has also become part of a different conversation. Jammu and Kashmir Chief Minister Omar Abdullah has taken a swipe at the growing use of the phrase, "We are Gen Z," comparing to an OFT quoted Indian trend of name-dropping influential relatives. He added that using the phrase as a threat over every perceived slight

0: could quickly undermine the goodwill associated with Gen Z. His comments came after a video surfaced on social media showing a tourist confronting security personnel at a checkpoint in Kargil. In the video, the woman is heard saying, "We are Gen Z. We will not tolerate this," as she expresses frustration. Together, the two developments show just how important Gen Z has become in India's public life. The government is looking to engage directly with young people, even as political leaders warn against using generational identity as a weapon. The midday meal scheme has been one of the country's landmark welfare schemes in India, providing a hot cooked meal to children in government and government-aided schools. However, the menace of food adulteration has crept in. In a shocking incident from Bihar, multiple girl students studying at the Parasi school fell ill after consuming the midday meal. And guess what they did consume? Detergent. But what led to this incident? It is learned that the midday meal was prepared at a different location and brought to the school. Students asked for salt to be added as a vegetable dish apparently lacked it. During the process, detergent powder was mistakenly served instead of salt. Shortly thereafter, many students began complaining of stomach pain and vomiting.
1: कम से कम 50 से 60 बच्चा हॉस्पिटल जा चुका है और बच्चों लोगों का कहना है कि पहला टिप में जब खाना मिला तो पहला फर्स्ट टिप का खाना ठीक था लेकिन दूसरा टिप का खाना जब खाया तो थोड़ा ही देर के बाद बहुत सारे बच्चे अचानक मतलब कि फिट आने लगा.
0: While students were initially provided first aid, they were subsequently admitted to a nearby hospital by the school staff and parents. The incident caused panic among the students' families and chaotic scenes were witnessed at the hospital. Following this incident, several doctors, including the civil surgeon, arrived at the hospital to assess the condition of the children. Bihar Rural Development Minister also met the affected students. He promised that a detailed inquiry will be conducted to ascertain how the alleged lapse occurred in the preparation and serving of the midday meal. Apart from encouraging attendance, retention, and enrollment in schools, the midday meal scheme has another key goal, addressing the issue of malnutrition among children. So this scheme is of vital significance in Bihar, where 35.6% of children under the age of 5 are stunted. And according to the latest National Family Health Survey, the proportion of stunted children in this age group is the highest for many or for any state in India. Incidentally, this is not the first such incident in Bihar. In May, over 150 children fell ill after consuming food that was part of the midday meal at a school in a district in Bihar. This raises a key question. Why have we not been able to ensure hygienic food for even our children? It is imperative that all governments take effective steps to maintain the quality of the midday meal. The spirit of China's old economy is facing a crisis, and one of the clearest signs is emerging from a bottle. Kweichow Muay Thai, China's most iconic premium spirit maker, was once deeply woven into the country's business culture. Its liquor was a staple at corporate and government banquets, used to build relationships, celebrate deals, and seal agreements. And Muay Thai's importance went far beyond the drinks market. From 2020 to 2023, it was the largest listed company in mainland China by market value, according to Wind Information Data. But the China that made Muay Thai a market giant is changing. The property boom has faded, business investment is slowing, and Beijing's anti-corruption campaign has curbed the kind of lavish official and corporate spending that once supported premium by Jui. At the same time, China is trying to move from a property and infrastructure-driven economy towards technology, AI, and advanced manufacturing. That shift is changing not just where money is being invested, but also how businesses operate and spend. Muay Thai's recent profit decline therefore matters less as a company-specific setback and more as a signal of a broader economic transition. The most striking part of this transition

is what is replacing the old economic symbols. Chinese investors are increasingly looking towards semiconductors, artificial intelligence, and other tech companies for the next phase of growth. Memory chip maker CXMT, for instance, has already surpassed Muay Thai by a wide margin in market value. Muay Thai still has enormous brand power, strong profitability, and a loyal investor base. But its changing fortunes capture something bigger. China's economic engine is being rewired. I'll begin with the question, are you ticklish? To what extent are some parts of your body more prone to ticklishness? Let's tell you how Charles Darwin, best known for his theory of evolution, may have also solved a mystery. The mystery that has puzzled people for centuries. Why some parts of our body are more ticklish than others. A new study suggests that Darwin's 150-year-old idea about tickling might have been correct all along. Darwin suggested that areas of the body that are not frequently touched could be more likely to cause a tickling reaction. He had proposed this idea in 1872 in his book, The Expression of the Emotions in Man and Animals. Now, scientists from Radboud University in the Netherlands have studied 450 people from China, the Netherlands and Greece. The participants were asked about their tickling experiences and to mark the parts of their bodies where they felt the most ticklish. The researchers tested multiple theories, including thinner skin, higher nerve density, protection of vulnerable areas, and pleasure. They even tested the idea proposed by Darwin. The study found that the neck, armpits, abdomen, and soles were among the most ticklish areas, with partners. The groin and inner thighs also ranked high. Consequently, Darwin's theory had the strongest support. Researchers suggest that areas touched less often may become more ticklish over time, though the exact reason remains unclear. The researchers suggest a feedback loop. Areas that are rarely touched may become more ticklish, so people avoid touching them even more. Though the mystery is not completely solved, the findings give stronger scientific support to Darwin's old idea, but researchers say the bigger question, why humans evolved to be ticklish, remains unanswered. And finally, on fine print, a unique protest was staged in Kandwa, Madhya Pradesh, over the rising menace of stray dogs. A man arrived at the Collectorate's public hearing dressed as a dog, drawing a crowd of officials and locals. The protester used the dog costume to highlight residents' concerns over stray dog attacks in the city. Thank you for watching.

French football turns the page. Zinedine Zidane is the new head coach of Le Bleu. The French Football Federation has officially named Zidane as successor to Didier Deschamps, who steps down after 14 years in charge. For France, this is more than an appointment. It's the return of a national icon. Zidane was the heartbeat of France's 1998 World Cup triumph, scoring twice in the final against Brazil. He went on to win the Ballon d'Or the same year and led Les Bleus to Euro glory in 2000. As a manager, Zidane delivered an unprecedented three straight Champions League titles with Real Madrid. Now, the man who gave France its greatest footballing memory takes charge of its future. A national hero is back home, this time in the dugout.

In the last 12 months, India's defense technology has taken some big steps forward. INS Mahendragiri is bringing stealth sensors and networked systems to the sea. Rustam is giving the forces an unmanned eye that can stay aloft for hours. And INS Malwan is designed to hunt submarines in shallow coastal waters. How do you stop a swarm of drones? That is where Bhargavastra comes in. India's indigenous counter-drone system is designed to detect and deal with unmanned aerial threats, including multiple drones approaching a protected area. But the threat is not always in the sky. Out at sea, India needs warships that can see first. Commissioned this year, Mahendragiri is the sixth Project 17A stealth frigate to join the Indian Navy. Mahendragiri's design is intended to reduce its signature, making it harder for an adversary to detect and track. Developed by the Aeronautical Development Establishment, Rustam is an indigenous family of medium-altitude, long-endurance, unmanned aerial vehicles developed for the Indian Armed Forces.

Welcome back to We Are On Wild as One. We're glad you're watching. Thank you for staying with us. I'm Eric Nzoka, our top stories. US envoy Sergio Gore's Kashmir visit rattles Pakistan. Islamabad summons diplomats and registers protest. Times Gore's Jammu and Kashmir, an important part of India, remark irresponsible.